0: do this in mouse models because of the accessibility of studying things there and really reliably, et cetera. So we can put, for example, labeled T cells from one mouse into another mouse, and we might do some sort of vaccination, for example, and then we can either put that to literally invert that mouse underneath a microscope, or we could take an organ from it in order to study the cells within the organ and understand how they're all communicating with each other. So I'm going to show you a little bit about how that works. The red cells here are B cells, green cells are T cells. We're looking at this same organ. You know, these are a couple that are slices through, and then you can render that on FOSS, but of course it's a three-dimensional, so I'm trying to give you a sense of the three dimensions. And it looks like this may not, oh yeah, this place is good. So this is sped up, but I hope you're recognizing something new immediately, is that these green T cells are crawling around a lot faster than the red cells. And the reason we think that is remember the green cells have to survey surfaces to find those peptide MHC complexes, to find the bits of the world at large. So it requires that your immune system is basically crawling around your body all the time looking for stuff. And most of these T cells will live a fruitless, sad life where they never find what they want, what they're made for. But that's good for us if they never find what they're made for, because that means we're not infected. Whereas the B cells, because they're waiting for things to come touch them, seem to be able to just hang around in their little zone and wait for a bacteria to kind of come challenge them and hit them. So we have these, you know, you have some things that represent the desire of the immune system to kind of catalog you and recognize you.
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It's a great pleasure and honour for me to be here on this absolutely wonderful campus, and I feel pretty humble joining the list of my predecessors in giving this lecture, and I'm extremely grateful to all the members of the Weinstock Lectures Committee for the invitation to do so. So my title today, as you can see, is The Moral Economy of Resource Extraction and the Future of Industrialization. The English writer George Orwell began the second chapter of his 1937 book, The Road to Wigan Pier, by declaring that our civilization is founded on coal. The machines that keep us alive and the machines that make the machines are all directly or indirectly dependent on coal. In the foundational reliance on the subterranean world, the civilization Orwell scrutinized was anything but unique. Underground world resource extraction has sustained all urban civilizations, and it has always posed a set of political, material, moral, and perhaps even spiritual problems. It puts a political premium on control over territories and seas where resources are concentrated. It makes consumers of those resources the beneficiaries of the ecological destruction wrought by extraction and the health damage done to those who sometimes as forced labor go under the earth. While it offers the chance for investors to make outsized rewards on their capital, it also plunges them into the non-trivial risk of bankruptcy. Orwell wished to force some of these realities into the consciousness of his fellow citizens. The remainder of his first sentences, "Our civilization is founded on coal," more completely than one realizes until one stops to think about it. Most urgently, Orwell wanted his middle-class readers to understand that their way of life required strangers to descend into places like hell, a hell constituted by heat, noise, confusion, darkness, foul air, and above all, unbearably cramped space. The cognitive and moral detachment from resource extraction, Orwell identified in affluent 1930s England, frequently marks, I think, intellectual life. Often the centrality of resource extraction plays little part in the conceptual framework of social scientists or the narrative of historians. In the founding texts of political economy, when subterranean resource extraction features, there is often a dissonance.

Adam Smith argued that the pursuit of wealth through metal mining is an illusion comparable to alchemy. In Book 5 of The Wealth of Nations, he wrote that the same passion which has suggested to so many people the absurd idea of the philosopher's stone has suggested to others the equally absurd one of immense rich mines of gold and silver. But in Book 1, he had already said that the great market for silver is the commercial and civilized part of the world. It is as if for Smith, the silver could exist without the mining of the silver he damned. Smith's ability to disconnect rose from his privilege as an 18th century Briton. Smith could treat gold imports into Britain as an unproblematic given because the Brazilian slave labor that mined the gold was out of sight. By contrast, the explorer James Cook was one of the few people in 18th century British life who recognized the truth behind Britain's monetary order, saying that the incoming gold was extracted and an expensive life that must strike every man with horror. Beyond morality, though, Smith had a point. Historically, mining has sustained civilizations, and it has been a path to ruin for investors and for empires. The geopolitical, economic, and moral questions that mining metals posed in the 18th century remain today. Take cobalt mining. Cobalt is an essential component of the cathode and lithium ion batteries. Since around 80% of cobalt processing is done by Chinese companies, successive US administrations have pushed domestic cobalt projects. But the cobalt mine that opened in Idaho in 2022 closed less than a year later, as the price of cobalt was too low to render production commercially viable. The relatively low price of the metal is one reason why more than half of global cobalt mining takes place in the Democratic Republic of Congo. Less than 5% of the extraction in that country is done by Congolese-owned firms. In 2019, the Chinese state-backed company that owns the largest mine in the country had the Congolese government send troops to remove thousands of local citizens engaged in wildcatter mining. When the soldiers arrived, they set fire to the miners' homes. This military deployment came in the same month that a landslide at Glencore's copper and cobalt mine in the country killed more than 40 wildcatter miners. In this lecture, I aim to offer a rather rapid and schematic history of resource extraction to draw out a set of underlying political and moral predicaments that arise from tying economic life to the subterranean world. I will start with metals and move to the monumental change in world history that arose when humans also began to extract fossil fuel energy at scale. I will then turn to China's history in this cumulative story and suggest that China's initial absence from fossil fuel extraction is crucial to understanding the present moment in world history. I will conclude with some remarks about the future and what avoiding dire geopolitical conflict around resource extraction might entail. The relationships between resource extraction, trade, and geopolitical power were first evident in the Bronze Age Mediterranean civilizations. Metal-wise, these civilizations primarily rested on tin and copper. While copper was relatively abundant and easy to access, tin was not and required trade. The Bronze Age Greeks procured tin from Western Europe, particularly Cornwall. The Levantine, Mesopotamian, and Egyptian Bronze Age civilizations secured it from Central Asia. Their need for a long-distant tin trade turned Ugarit in northern Syria into a coastal kingdom and made it the most important international port of the late Bronze Age. After the metal trade collapsed, the city was abandoned for nearly a millennium. During the Iron Age, ancient writers began to make an argument that would reverberate into the modern world. What follows from taking resources from under the earth is dangerous and leads ultimately to destruction. An idea that metal trade and the mining that sustains it will meet divine judgment runs through the Old Testament, and the mining. Isaiah and Ezekiel both prophesied that the imperial Phoenician city of Tyre, which receives silver, iron, tin, and lead from a faraway place called Tarshish, will be laid waste at God's hand. Tyre has defiled its sanctuaries by the iniquity of its tariff traffic. Having fallen,
Tyre would descend into the pit from which the mineral wealth came. But the Iron Age that followed the Late Bronze Age collapse saw no retreat from mining. Indeed, the beginning of coinage in the 7th to 6th century BCE only elevated the imperative for metal extraction. The geopolitical significance of this change is evident in Thucydides' History of the Peloponnesian War. Athens' rises of power was tied to the Laurian silver mines. You can see the remains of them, worked by slaves about 40 miles south of the city. While mining had been going on at Laurian since 3000 BCE, in the 480s, deeper deposits were discovered. The silver mine thereafter at Laurian paid for the navy the Greeks used to defeat the Persians in 480. By contrast, during the war against Sparta, losing these mines was one reason for Athens' defeat. When the Athenian commander Alcibiades defected, he told the Spartans to cut off access to the Larian mines. When the Spartans did indeed occupy the surrounding hilly fortress, Thucydides wrote that the move was one of the principal causes of the Athenians' ruin. Thucydides' story of the gold mine on Thasos, an island in the North Aegean, with a metal-rich hinterland in Thrace, is one of imperial conquest and overstretch. Thasos was a member of the confederacy formed under Athens' leadership to act as a security alliance against the Persians. After Thasos revolted from Athens, following what Thucydides calls disagreements about the mines, Athens went to war to take the island. On victory, Athens sent 10,000 citizens to settle the gold and silver-rich hills on the mainland. When the Athenians arrived, they were all killed by the Thracians. In time, Athens returned to its imperial resource project, establishing the city of Amphipolis with a minority Athenian settler population. But possession of crucial resources incites rival ambition, especially in wartime. After the Spartans captured Amphipolis, Thucydides himself was sent to the city, since in his words, owning mining rights in the hills, he had great influence with the inhabitants of the mainland. But Thucydides was too late to save the Athenian settlement and exile. He instead wrote his history to tell a story about Athens' rise and fall. With the Romans, the awareness of the ethical risks and imperial problems of mining reached a new height. The Romans extracted metals on a scale beyond any prior civilization. To combat depletion, they had to take more territory and then technologically innovate. By the first century, the Romans were using hydraulic machinery in Hispania and their new colony of Britannia to power the earth and rock away with torrents of water. Such was the magnitude of Roman mining, the ensuing pollution of the atmosphere can still be observed in the ice of Greenland. The strand of Roman thought that drew out the ecological and moral dangers of imperial mining is best represented by Pliny the Elder. He wrote, "For it is upon the earth's surface that the earth has presented us with all things for our benefit. It is what is concealed from our view, what is sunk far beneath her surface, objects in fact of no rapid formation that urges to our ruin, that send us to the very depths of hell. As the mind rages in vague speculation, let us only consider, proceeding through all ages as these operations are, when will be the end of thus exhausting the earth? And to what point will avarice finally penetrate? How innocent, how happy, how truly delightful even would life be if we were to desire nothing but what is to be found upon the face of the earth? In a word, nothing but what is provided ready to our hands." Pliny's words would echo into modernity. Perhaps the first crucial story of resource extraction changing world history begins with the Spanish imperial mines in present-day Bolivia and Mexico. These mines became the basis of the first global economy, and what was in silver, effectively the world's first international currency. The larger Iberian conquest in the Americas was a response to problems in European mining with which the Romans would have been familiar. From the 12th century, Latin Europe had monetary systems supported by gold and silver
mining in the mountains of Central Europe. But during the 14th and the 15th centuries, Europe faced a bullion famine as these mines became too depleted or damaged to work without unforthcoming large injections of capital or technological innovation. In search of gold and silver beyond Europe, the Spanish and Portuguese crowns turned to the Americas. Discovered in 1542, Potosi in Spanish Peru yielded almost half of the world's silver over the next century. As in the ancient world, Potosi's mining was done by slave labor and required the prior viciously hazardous extraction of mercury. The immorality of this operation was well recognized even within Imperial Spain. In 1604, the protector of the Indians wrote to the viceroy for Peru saying, "There are not so many Indians in Peru nor in New Spain as will be consumed in very brief years, because those that go underground two or three times will be killed. From which it is clearly seen that underground work in no way can be nor should be permitted, for it is a public slaughterhouse of so many Indians and origin of so many evils." Imperial Spanish mining was a spectacular case of the cyclical cycle ever present in resource extraction towards corruption, depletion, and collapse. The rapidly built urban settlement of Potosi became one of the early modern world's largest cities, replete with a reputation for decadence. But as the silver depleted, the city of Potosi fell as dramatically as it had risen. For Spain, its treasures enticed other European powers to try to take them. Indeed, the English bid for an Atlantic empire began with raids on Spanish silver and gold shipping. Once in the later 17th century, the supply of silver into Spain diminished, Spanish military and economic power declined. If silver mining made the first global economy, it was gold mining that was foundational to the second. During the second half of the 19th century, gold mining also brought immense destructive upheaval. The gold rushes in California, Australia, New Zealand, and British Columbia and South Africa geopolitically reconfigured the world. The Californian gold rush transformed the United States into a continental state. The gold James Marshall found at Sutter's Mill in January 1848 was in effect the metal spoils of victory for the United States in the war with Mexico. As the 49ers then poured into California, the ensuing terrible cataclysm saw the genocide of the then still significant Native American population in this state. The gold rush in the British Empire allowed Britain to replace the international monetary system based on silver with the one operating around gold. Previously, Britain had been a singular monetary state. It had moved to a gold-based monetary system in 1717 at a time when there was virtually no gold production in Britain. Its gold imports were mined by slaves in Portuguese-controlled Brazil and then purchased by British traders in Lisbon, the fact, of course, on which Smith concentrated. The Revolutionary and Napoleonic Wars brought Britain's foreign gold dependency to a crisis, both because the supply was insufficient for the expense of war and because Napoleon repeatedly sought to cut off British access to Portugal. After the Peace of 1815, Britain re-established gold convertibility, and in the 1820s, Brazil became independent. The British government had encouraged that independence in the hope of gaining more control over gold imports. But even though British capital and technology poured into the Brazilian mines in the 1820s, supply did not recover. Instead, by the middle of the 19th century, Britain was left purchasing gold primarily from Russia, its principal long-term geopolitical rival in Asia. But with the gold rushes in the British settler colonies, Britain could ally its empire with its approach to money. By the end of the 19th century, the British Empire was the world's largest gold producer. Under these geopolitical conditions, Britain was able to push other states onto an international gold standard. Unlike during the silver era, the structure of imperial power around colonial resource extraction
from the shipping of that resource to the financing of that shipping to the financial

operations of the International Monetary Standard became concentrated in one city, London. At the centre of this new metropole, self-deception about resource extraction remained largely in place, albeit strikingly not among some of the country's novelists. By contrast, those engaged in the actual human practice of mining gold during the gold rush remained eyewitnesses to all of Pliny's anxieties. One Californian gold seeker wrote in 1851, "Oh, how does the tide of human beings constantly dash upon the golden shores, sending back the unwelcome echo of poverty, misery, and crime. How many there are who leave the pure and virtuous hearts of their own happy homes to mingle with low and base companions and finally plunge headlong down the fearful precipice of dissipation into the dark valley of moral death." The addition of an energy system based on subterranean resource extraction marked another seismic transformation in world history. By the second half of the 19th century, the turn to fossil fuels had produced a global search for resources that was much more intense than anything seen with metals. Once a state and economy had turned to fossil fuel energy, there appeared no return. While gold and silver could be hoarded and recycled, energy dissipates on consumption. Consequently, from the 19th century, the quest to find fossil fuels would become a permanent reason of state for the industrialized economies and create a persistent fear of looming disaster. The magnitude of the global quest for oil and the continuity with Pliny's dread is prefigured in Herman Melville's maritime quest novel, Moby Dick, ironically written about the commodity whale oil that crude oil would displace as a source of light. Captain Ahab is an ungodly old man chasing with curses a Job's whale around the world. That whale, Moby Dick, swims the worlds as that intangible malignity, which has been from the beginning, to whose dominion even the modern Christians ascribe one half of the worlds. Without Ahab's monomaniac fatal quest for Moby Dick, there can be no whale oil. And thus the narrator, Ishmael, the sole survivor of Ahab's ship, implores his readers, "For God's sake, be economical with your lamps and candles. Not a gallon you burn, but at least one drop of man's blood was spilt for it." The intensive capital requirements of a permanent global search for oil effectively created the 20th century multinational company. In the 1890s, John Rockefeller sent Standard Oil to explore for oil in Eurasia. Intense commercial competition between Standard Oil and the Imperial European oil companies ensued. Not infrequently, this competition forced prices too low for profit-taking. Finally, in 1928, Standard Oil of New Jersey, the Anglo-Persian Oil Company, and Royal Dutch Shell formed a cartel, later accepted by four other companies, to control the Eurasian oil market. When the world made by these seven sisters fell in the 1970s, the Western countries were plunged into a societal crisis. In a short story written in 1974, The Petrol Pump, Italo Calvino had the narrator proclaim that the time when everything seemed easy is over, and that the relationship between money and the subterranean world unfolds in one cataclysm after another, sometimes desperately slow, sometimes quite sudden. The United States and Western Europe had reached the crisis of the 1970s by radically different historical paths and at different speeds. But as Darren Dochuk shows in his brilliant book, Anointed with Oil, How Christianity and Crude Made Modern America, the fear of being catapulted into the emergency, and with it the end times, had been ever present in the United States from the beginning of commercial oil drilling in Pennsylvania in 1865. The first well drilled in the state was at a place called Pithole. Before the strike by the United States Petroleum Company, there were a few farms in that part of northwest Pennsylvania. By May 1865, the company had laid out a town, and by the end of the year,

Pitol had a population of 20,000 people. But within just two decades, Pitol was a ghost town. With John Rockefeller convinced that there was no oil west of the Mississippi, hence dispatching Standard Oil to Eurasia, those who founded the 20th century US oil industry were the Texan Wildcatters. They started from the premise that fossil fuel industrialization was a Faustian bargain struck with the earth itself. While oil did not require humans to go underground, using capital and technology to summon to the surface sunlight that had been stored under the earth for millions of years, brought the risk of spectacular fire. As one wildcatter watching a Texas gusher said, "Whenever you punch a hole so deep into the ground that oil pops out, Hades comes with it. And the more oil, the more Hades." The idea that drilling for oil was a necessary national mission and a spiritually destructive roller coaster that threatened the land itself ran deep in 20th century US culture. Through the decades of self-sufficiency, a dangerous future seemed to lurk. Upton Sinclair's 1927 novel, the loose base of the 2007 film, There Will Be Blood, is set against the backdrop of the Teapot Dome corruption scandal, when the Secretary of the Interior handed federal leases on oil-rich land to two oil companies for bribes. The novel's wildcatter dishonestly acquires a goat ranch on which to drill for oil in a place called Paradise in California. He wants to pass on the oil empire he builds for his son, but becomes embroiled in the deep Teapot Dome affair, and at the novel's end, the Paradise wells have gone up in flames. When in the 1970s, the dread materialized and the United States became the world's largest oil importer, both Richard Nixon and Jimmy Carter rendered the moment a crisis of national spirit that required an active restoration of national purpose. Those alert to the cultural significance saw an ominous turn in time. Woody Guthrie, son of a Texas wildcatter, had sung in the 1940s that it took the good old Union boys to keep that oil rolling over the sea to win the Second World War. But in singing that all that foreign oil was controlling American soil, his spiritual heir, Bob Dylan, saw in the late 1970s the slow, slow train of the end times coming. Although presented as a soap opera, the long-running CBS show Dallas created a particularly dark mythology about oil as a demonic power that in the new United States of oil scarcity would destroy those who tried to perpetuate the past. Above all, Dallas told the story of two competitive brothers who could not inherit the old ways for running the family business, Ewing Oil, from their retired wildcatting father. The Machiavellian ways of the elder brother, J.R., were his father's methods, adapted for a country that could no longer be guided by Texas. His younger brother's apparently contrasting idealism was repeatedly exposed as both a facade and untenable, the closer that Bobby got to running the business himself. The show's best season ended with the fraternal fight for Ewing Oil causing a fire at the South Fork family ranch. Throughout the series, a symbol of the land pitted against the oil drilling that endangered it. Ewing Oil destroys all the show's characters, but it is also, by the end, destroyed, because in the show's mythology, it has survived beyond its mortal life. For the West European states, oil for most of the 20th century posed a terrible problem, not of fleeting possession, but of permanent absence. It is impossible to understand why the position of West European states in the geopolitical hierarchy of the 20th century was different from that of the 19th, without recognizing the impact of the arbitrary geological distribution of oil on European power. In an energy world that relied on coal, Britain and Germany had many advantages. In one where oil could be used in naval warships and industrial production, the United States,
and ultimately the

Soviet Union would become much more powerful than any European state could be. But having already industrialized via coal, the successful European powers of the 19th century could not accept that oil should leave them behind. The hope of recovery doomed the West European states to try to create oil empires in the first part of the 20th century in ways that only fueled nationalist resistance to European imperialism. Britain's complete victory over Germany in that competition through the First World War and partial one over France left it with a precarious Middle Eastern empire, centered oil-wise on Iraq and Iran. The lasting disruptive legacy of that empire still, as we know, largely shapes politics, or partly shapes politics in the Middle East to this day. For Germany, defeat in the intra-European competition for future oil supply was a disaster. Germany's subsequent dilemma and response to it under the Nazis is revealing of just how terrible geopolitical competition over resource extraction became in the 20th century. Since Germany was unlikely to enjoy security of trade in a world of unresolved geopolitical conflict, for Germany to have accepted its oil defeat in 1918 would have meant submitting to the reversal of its post-1870 ascendancy. During the Weimar years, German government sought to use science to mitigate the problem by supporting the manufacture of an artificial oil product by the chemical transformation of coal. But producing synthetic fuel required huge financial support from the state, and it could not deliver the high energy density of subterranean oil. Under the Nazis, Germany turned to terrible wars of conquest in Eastern Europe. The aim of Hitler's resource war was not just to capture other states' resources, but annihilate the local population's demand for energy and food. Of course, the result of Hitler's apocalyptic path was a global catastrophe. It's not, I think, too simplistic to say that the fundamental basis of peace in Western Europe after 1945 required a means by which West Germany could confidently engage in trade for oil. But a sustainable oil and later gas trade could not detach West Germany from the geopolitical problems posed by resource extraction. West Germany's early post-war oil imports were produced by the Seven Sisters and their transit guaranteed by British imperial power in the Middle East. After President Eisenhower dramatically circumscribed Britain's prowess during the Suez Crisis, West Germany turned to the Soviet Union. This move established the basis of the Russian-German energy relationship that would crash in 2022 on Russia's invasion of Ukraine and may yet be repaired to rid Germany of expensive maritime imports. If the tragedy for the powerful European states of the American turn to oil was what coal had accustomed them to expect, China's tragedy began with Britain's turn to coal. Indeed, the fact that China was then the most populous state in the world and did not become the world's first coal state is crucial, I think, to comprehending the underlying change in world history that took place in the 19th century. Prior to the Industrial Revolution, China was the world's most economically successful state. When silver was the most important resource extracted from under the earth, China was its largest importer. China's supply for its silver-based monetary standard came from the Spanish colonial mines and Japan. Consequently, China became the principal beneficiaries of Spanish imperialism without having to involve itself in the geopolitical problems of resource empire. Imperial China's 19th century crisis occurred in the fossil fuel hierarchy created by Britain's first move on coal. China was a state rich in coal. Indeed, Imperial China had begun using coal for heat much earlier than any other state and at a scale far greater than anywhere in Europe in the early medieval period. But unlike Britain, China did not at any point in the 18th century move to convert heat energy from coal into mechanical energy. Indeed, late Qing China banned mining as a divine offence. In 1850, one provincial

provincial government ordered that anyone engaged in illegal coal mining be shot. Britain's geopolitical reward for large-scale mining was coal-based warships, and it was just such ships that allowed Britain to inflict that devastating military blow on China in the First Opium War that opened up coastal China to foreign powers. In the world of gold, Chinese workers helped build British and American power. With the gold rushes came a large increase in mining migration, and a quarter of the migrant miners came from China. While Imperial China entered its fatal crisis, Chinese migrants in the United States and the British Empire became, as Mei Ningai has shown in her fascinating book, The Chinese Question, part of the world's unfree labor. Yet this new division of mining labor was only one side of China's relegation in the fossil fuel world. To restore Chinese power, China needed to become a coal power too. The ban on mining went during the 1870s. But the very large-scale presence of coal in China meant an open China became subject to foreign resource ambitions. When China had to borrow abroad to pay an indemnity to Japan after its defeat in 1895, foreign investors seized their opportunity. Thereafter, any number of foreign companies gained extraction rights. In 1902, Britain pressurized China to acquiesce to a treaty setting out a legal framework by which China would open its mineral and energy resources to foreign investors. During these years, the London-based Pekin Syndicate procured a contract from the Shaanxi provincial government to mine for coal and drill for oil. The chairman of Pekin Syndicate saw the deal as British control of the greatest deposits of anthracite coal in the world. The subordination to the resource ambition of the imperial powers had a profound effect on Chinese political sensibilities. One reforming official wrote, "If precious minerals are rare, it is because China was the earliest to extract them. We have extracted them to the limit and used them to exhaustion. Western miners and engineers claim that China contains a wealth of mineral resources, but the shallow layers which could be extracted with traditional methods have already been exhausted. If we turn to using the power of machines, then China would have more precious minerals than foreigners. Mining will necessarily proliferate. After another 4,000 or 5,000 years, when we have exhausted our mines, then the foreign mines will also already be spent. At that time, what will happen to mineral products? What will happen to Chinese and foreign needs? In this matter, one cannot but be worried for Earth." Meanwhile, anger at foreign control of China's resources strongly featured in the nationalism that marked the last years of Imperial China. One radical student's petition proclaimed, "If Shaanxi's coal is lost, then Shaanxi is lost." After 1905, the provisional government passed laws to exclude foreign investors and establish Chinese state control over mining. Ultimately, the very late Qing nationalist reclamation of resource sovereignty could not alter China's lowly position in the fossil fuel hierarchy. The ambitions of foreign capital and governments became Republican China's inheritance. The prospect that there were significant reserves of oil in China only intensified this burden. In 1914, Standard Oil of New York announced a partnership with the Chinese warlord government in Beijing to explore for oil in northern China in exchange for Standard Oil helping secure a US loan. That project was soon abandoned, but from 1937, another American firm, the Standard Vacuum Oil Company, engaged in exploration and drilling in the same region with the strong support of the US government. Post-imperial China's territorial weakness left it vulnerable to direct conquest for resources. In these terms, Japan's invasion of Manchuria in 1931, one purpose of which was to control the large Fushan coal field first developed by a Russian company in the Imperial China era, was only the culmination of China's exposure to foreign resource intervention. A desire to claim China's place in the fossil fuel energy world on Chinese terms was fundamental to the ambition of the Chinese Communist Party.

Seismic moments in the party's history had a fossil fuel energy component that became central to the party's internal mythology. Mao's support for a coal strike in Anyuan in 1922 led to a majority of the workers joining the Chinese Red Army. During the Long March in 1935, the Red Army seized control of the Yanchang oil field from the local warlords. When in power, the party's first five-year plan committed very considerable resources to the exploration and development of oil. But China's inferior rank in the fossil fuel hierarchy meant Communist China still needed foreign partners. After 1949, oil was central to the Sino-Soviet alliance, with the focus of exploration moving to the northeast of the country. In 1959, Soviet geologists and petroleum engineers facilitated a major discovery at Daqing, for which the Soviet state then provided capital to develop. Prior to the discovery in the area around Daqing, Daqing was an even more remote and unpopulated place than Pithole had been. But Daqing was turned into a resource town with a burgeoning population. The town's name means the Great Celebration. By 1963, Daqing gave China oil self-sufficiency, even though the crisis in Sino-Soviet relations had led to the abrupt departure of all Soviet personnel 3 years earlier. That year, the People's Daily pronounced that those days when our country relied on foreign oil are now gone forever. The head of one drilling team became a national hero, known as the Iron Man. When the Cultural Revolution threatened to destroy oil production at Daqing, Mao's faction and the Chinese leadership ordered in the People's Liberation Army to the site. But China's growing oil production through the 1960s only reignited foreign attention. In 1968, a United Nations exploration voyage led by US personnel discovered oil in the East China and Yellow Seas. For Washington, the timing could not have been more propitious, with American politicians wanting alternatives to impending import dependency on the Middle East. As Kazushi Minami and Christopher Vassallo have incisively shown, the hope that there was plentiful oil in Chinese waters provided a crucial context for Richard Nixon and Jimmy Carter's cultivation of Beijing during the 1970s. Schematically, the radical economic change that occurred in the regime shift between Mao and Deng Xiaoping can be understood in terms of their respective approach as to resource extraction in China. Under Mao, China's approach was nationalist. In 1974, the leadership praised the first offshore drilling crews for assuming the great political responsibility for opposing US and Soviet maritime hegemonies. By contrast, Deng told potential foreign investors that we want to use your capital, your equipment and your technology and repay you with our own products. In this spirit, in May 1978, Deng invited four US companies to form offshore partnerships. 5 months later, Chinese oil exports arrived in the United States for the first time. As if to seal this resource accommodation, the two states normalized their relations the following year. China's subsequent rapid economic development has transformed world history once again. Having stood apart at the start of the fossil fuel era, China is now by far the largest consumer of fossil fuel energy in the world. Coal is central to that change. China uses more coal than the rest of the world combined. Chinese coal consumption is the reason why China is the world's largest carbon emitter, and consequently why there can be no hope of addressing climate change without China changing energy course. But it is the rapid acceleration in China's consumption of oil over the last few decades that has caused more immediate geopolitical and economic turbulence. While some Americans had expressed hope that offshore China would become the new Persian Gulf, drilling for oil off China's coasts disappointed. Rather than becoming a large-scale oil exporter, China in 1993 became an oil importer. After China's entry to the WTO in 2001,
saw China's demand for oil accelerate. It did so at just the time when from 2005 to 2008, or particularly 2007, world oil production stagnated. It was the prospect of an imminent oil crisis, I think, that does much to explain the otherwise inexplicable decision made by George Bush Jr. to invade Iraq. With the capital and technology of the Western oil majors to hand, post-Saddam Iraq could, the Bush administration hoped, become a top-tier oil producer, allowing the world economy to accommodate China's demand for the commodity. Ironically, but perhaps symbolically, the biggest long-term corporate beneficiaries of the US turn to war in Iraq have been Chinese. The Western majors having largely withdrawn, beaten back by nationalist anger about the exploitation of Iraq's resources and the country's post-war political instability. For the world economy as a whole, the near single-handed remedy for the Iraq failure has been the US shale oil boom. It has yielded around 90% of the increase in oil production since 2013. This corrected for the problem of one of the world's two most populous countries becoming the world's largest importer of oil has destabilized much else. Shale oil is relatively expensive to extract and the plays deplete rapidly. Initially, it required large amounts of capital to be poured into unprofitable production, an outcome induced, knowingly or not, by the dysfunctional monetary environment created by the 2008 crash. The push for the energy transition should be seen not just as a response to climate change, but to the succession of different crises that have emerged since Chinese fossil fuel energy demand undid the balance of geopolitical power in world history begun by Britain's industrialization. Crucially, China's very success as a latecomer to the fossil fuel energy world has in its consequences pushed subterranean mineral extraction back to the surface of geopolitics. Here, China is not last, but first. China dominates the supply chains generated by metal mining. With rare earths, it does 70% of the production and 90% of the processing. Around 70% of US consumption of rare earths comes from Chinese imports, leaving the United States dependent on subterranean resources, on subterranean resource extraction in its principal geopolitical competitor. Yet the circumstances that have led the last three US administrations to push for more domestic mineral mining show the multiplicity of the problems subterranean resource extraction poses. Before China caused consternation in Washington by imposing an embargo on the sale of rare earths to Japan in 2010, US politicians largely assumed that the rare earth trade with China was a better proposition than domestic mining. As the geographer Julie Kling has revealingly recounted in her great book, Rare Earth Frontiers, the United States only became dependent for China for rare earths this century. Having near entirely dominated the production from the 1960s through to the mid-1980s from the mine at Mountain Pass in this state, US businesses took the opportunity to offshore production and processing to China to escape what is exceptionally toxic mining. China's position in what Klinger aptly calls the global division of toxic labor goes back to the plight of Republican China when Inner Mongolia became a site of geopolitical competition over China's resources. When rare earths were found with uranium there in 1935, European, Japanese, and Soviet geologists had all been engaged in the area. That year, there was a fierce war between the Kuomintang and the Japanese-backed Mongolian army for control of the site. These conflicts continued after Japan's defeat in the Second World War. In the immediate months before Mao took power, the Truman administration was seeking an agreement with the Kuomintang for the development of the uranium as part of the US nuclear program. Thereafter, Mao gave the Soviets mineral rights in Inner Mongolia until the Soviet-Sino split offered the United States the opportunity to recultivate China as a foreign resource base. Now, rare earths in particular and minerals in general appear part of the geopolitical competition between the United States and China. Above all, this contest, I think, centers on the Arctic. Under climate conditions, when the melting of the ice makes extraction more commercially viable,
and geopolitical conditions where the dominant power is neither the United States nor China, but Russia. Donald Trump's quest for control of Greenland can in part be explained by the presence of large deposits of rare earths in the south of the island. But just as importantly, Greenland occupies a crucial geographical

around resource extraction I have identified in this lecture. When an Australian mining firm began exploring for rare earths in 2007, Greenland's resources were under the authority of Denmark. But by the time a Chinese company took a minority ownership in 2011, Greenland had achieved autonomy within Denmark with authority over the island's resources. Now, whether Greenlanders themselves wanted the environmental and health harms of rare earth mining became politically contested. The 2013, 2021, and 2025 elections in Greenland were dominated by mining issues. Before the 2013 election, radioactive mining was banned, and then the new government lifted it, allowing the Australian firm to move from exploration to planning extraction. After the 2021 election, the Greenland government reinstated the ban, which meant mining could not proceed. The allure of Greenland as a resource frontier also shows how extraction prospects can still induce fatal risks for those with capital. Take the fate of London Mining. It obtained a license to explore for iron ore in Greenland in 2005, when the country's resources were under Danish control. After the Greenland government lifted the mining ban in 2013, London Mining acquired a permit for a project deploying Chinese labour and Chinese capital. But within a year, London Mining had gone bankrupt without any mining having occurred. Nor is this outcome the first time foreign investors have projected doomed hopes onto Greenland's resources. Shell, Chevron, and ExxonMobil were all involved in the search for oil in Greenland that seriously began in the 1970s. For a time, their persistence seemed likely to be rewarded, especially when in 2008, the US Geological Survey reported that Greenland's waters could contain around 50 billion barrels of oil. But by 2015, all three majors had withdrawn. And in 2021, Greenland said no more exploration licenses would be issued, with very little oil having been drawn. In conclusion, the unravelling of the international hierarchy created by the turn to fossil fuels that disadvantaged China, and the simultaneous rise of a new mineral one that, for the moment anyway, disadvantages the United States, is now a globally disruptive force. Industrialization created a deeply unequal world. By separating those states that successfully moved to resource extraction for energy from those that initially did not, the turn to oil then created a disastrous era of resource competition between the powers at the top of the coal hierarchy. The question that hangs over the future is whether the world is heading to a new era of destructive resource competition over both fossil fuels and metals. Yet even as the geopolitical future seems to darken, the underlying predicaments wrought by subterranean resource extraction are still rather easily avoided politically and intellectually. Much of our political discourse, I fear, remains as blind to these realities as Adam Smith could be. In Europe, and most particularly perhaps hydrocarbon-rich North America, the idea of progress rests on a faith in a limitless future. But in practice, that faith has always relied on the hazards and arbitrariness of resource extraction. There is now a danger that the idea of progress is being projected onto the energy transition without regard for its reliance on mineral extraction. We still, I fear, wish to avert our eyes from the human suffering of cobalt mining in Congo or rare earth mining in Inner Mongolia. The historian Daniel French, in his superb book, When They Hid the Fire, History of Electricity and Invisible Energy in America, recounts the story of progressive Gilded Age Americans who saw electricity as a miraculous force of progress, capable of restoring the utopian ideal of a green America untouched by the dirty resource extraction for energy. Yet, of course, the primary energy source for electricity in the first half of 20th century America would be, as in Orwell's England, coal. Electricity's magic was not to generate electricity without extraction, but rather to conjure the illusion of moral comfort by putting much greater distance between the consumption of energy

and the mining of coal. We cannot escape the dangers of resource extraction. And necessarily, I think Pliny's heirs will continue to proliferate through time. The mines at Potosi are still worked today for tin and zinc under terrible conditions. In the words of one recent miner there, to make a pact with El Tío is like selling yourself to him body and soul, as if to say, give me riches and I'll give you my soul. You give your soul not to God, but to El Tío. But there is also no way back to the world before subterranean resource extraction. The most transformative AI will still require large amounts of electricity. Nor is there for Western countries any way back to the geopolitical world where China was left behind by the turn to fossil fuel energy. Politicians, companies, and citizens need to face directly the omnipresent dangers of subterranean resource extraction, not least in this time of trade crisis, the need to create a politically viable trading order to avoid the temptation for states of territorial conquest and subordination. That viability must begin with the societies and politics of the countries where the resources are most abundant and the human hazards most intense. Almost certainly, the question that the future demands cannot yet be politically asked. But the reckoning that is coming is whether the world created by the Industrial Revolution is exempt from the cycles of resource extraction time that have thus far marked the history of the world's civilizations, and what innovation and sacrifice of consumption might be required to save it. Thank you very much.

0: The first candidate for political economy here at UC Berkeley was a man named Henry George. Yeah. And George proposed to socialize the economic rent of the earth, essentially. How do you think that that notion of universalizing values would go some distance towards anticipating the national interests in acquiring resources at the expense of other nations?
1: It's interesting. I hadn't come across actually Henry George until about 6 months ago, and then I read something about him and thought this is an extremely interesting character. I think the answer is that it's very easy to see why a universalist approach to these questions looks like the answer. Because it looks like the path to a very dark place without that. At the same time, and this is what makes me pessimistic, is that it's quite difficult to avoid the conclusion once one starts thinking in the terms I did for writing this lecture of how much geopolitical conflict in the world over centuries has been driven by resource competition. So for us to get to a universalist mindset for dealing with this problem, that will involve a profound change. And if we think about the energy transition as being the necessity of reinventing the material basis of our way of life, at least in the West, then to escape the geopolitics of resource extraction and to think in universalist terms about the problem seems, if you like, an equivalent mental transformation that is required. That it may be that that is what to be, because the path that we're on seems to lead, if you think in historically in these terms, it seems to lead to war again otherwise. And I think that it does so in a world where, in a way, I don't want to say the stakes are higher than they were in the 20th century, because that was cataclysmic, but is that I do think that we all need to think about quite seriously for the future, as I was trying to bring out, what it means for China to have the resource demand that it does. The world has not experienced this before. And that, I think, is the immensity, if you like, of this moment.
2: Thank you so much, Professor Thompson, for this very intellectually stimulating, inspiring lecture. I've been a great admirer of your Talking Politics podcast when I was in the UK for sixth form, so thank you. My question is, especially considering the context of trade wars between the US and China right now, do you think that China could use, the cards of, rare minerals wisely in terms of that? And also the second part is, in the long history when China was disengaged with global affairs, do you think the kind of Western exceptionalism of natural resource extraction emboldens or empowers its nowadays engagement with global affairs? Thank you.
1: Yes, I think that, let's construct that last question, because I think that gets to the crux of something that is quite important. I think that it's quite difficult to understand the Western self-understanding of Western power. And I hesitate, as I said earlier today, I don't always like the term Western. In fact, I most often don't like it, but it works in this context. Because I think that what its success at fossil fuel resource extraction did was to give us all, as those of us in these countries, the beneficiaries of that initial hierarchy, a sense of, if you like, entitlement, I can't think of a better word for the moment, of our standard of way of life, and not seeing, not just its dependency on things we didn't want to see, including what was going on in our own countries, like in Britain with the coal miners, but beyond that, and then thinking that there was some other explanation of that, if you see what I mean, that was to do with the success of our institutions or the success of our ideas or even the success of our morality and all the other stuff that's at the core of Western complacency and Western sense of superiority, and actually not seeing that this is the underlying reality. And I'm not saying that the institution, the ideas have got nothing to do with anything. I don't think that. But I think that they're hugely inflated in the Western account of history compared to this. On the question of China and rare earths, I think in principle, yes. And you could already see it a little bit in some of the, I think it was after the Biden administration's chip ban, there was a move on some, I'm not sure they were the rarest, but there were definitely some metals that China exports. I think the difficulty for China, and this goes to why I think it's such a significant moment in terms of the metals and fossil fuel energy being in play, is that China combines a great deal of advantage on the metal side and an ongoing set of vulnerabilities on the fossil fuel energy side of foreign dependency and the United States Navy being able to interfere with the transit of oil and gas, particularly through the Strait of Malacca, to China. So in that sense, I know Lawrence Summers talked about there being a balance of financial terror, but you might then say there's a balance of resource extraction terror to this relationship too.
3: A lot of people think that fusion is going to happen soon. Can you comment on what do you think will happen if fusion becomes commercially viable? Fusion versus solar versus oil.
1: I mean, I'm not, as I'm sure you all realize, I am not a scientist. And so I don't have an objective judgment about the

0: prospects of fusion. What I will say is this, though, is that the best book that I've read about the history of fusion is called The History of Wishful Thinking, or that's got that as like the subtitle. What you can see is that energy, and this is where I think that the cultural representations of energy are very interesting. It attracts an apocalyptic imagination, Bob Dylan's, you know, but it also attracts a utopian imagination, in which there's a projection onto the future of the energy problem being solved. You can see it really clearly if you read the speeches of the European Atomic Energy Community presidents in their early years of that. That Europe's going to solve all these terrible historical problems it's ended up with the 20th century because atomic power is going to solve everything. Forgetting that actually the European countries don't have any uranium. And before we get into all the other things that how costly like nuclear power. And I think there's a little bit of that with fusion, of like projecting, if we could just get to fusion, that would like take the problem away. Now, of course, in some sense, if it were commercially viable, that would be a whole other energy world than the world in which we live in. But I think that it's important to realize like how easy it is for to oscillate where energy is concerned between this sort of almighty pessimism and this almighty like optimism. And I think that the story of nuclear power, so fission like so far, is a pretty good example of like how much hope was projected onto that and then the realities of like how expensive it turned out to be. And the same token, if you say then why is there a nuclear renaissance going on at the moment, which I think to some extent like there is, the answer is because you can see this really clearly in Europe, and in Britain actually in particular, is an assumption in the early years of this century that by the time we are now, so in the middle of the 2020s, that solar and wind would deliver non-intermittent energy. So there's an energy paper from the British government, the Blair, I think, comes out in like 2004, which essentially says, oh, we don't need to renew our nuclear because the technological issues about storage of solar and wind-generated electricity will be solved by the 2020s. And so why would you do expensive nuclear if you can do cheap solar and wind? Well, the answer is because maybe the solar and wind is not going to solve the technological problem of storage by the 2025, and then you're back to expensive nuclear. And I'm not saying that fusion will be the same story necessarily. And I say I'm open to the possibility that this is different. But I think we also have to guard against the impulse to say it will be different just because we think something technological is coming along to save us.
1: Thank you for your talk. My question is about multilateral cooperation. We've seen in the a breakdown of the multilateral cooperation institutions, especially in the current moment with this trade war, and that makes me wonder what are the opportunities, if you see any, for future multilateral cooperation in the energy space, and perhaps in particular when it comes to renewable energy, since this is where the money is right at the moment. I'm thinking about technology transfers, for instance. I don't know if that's realistic geopolitically or not. I'd love to hear your thoughts.
0: I mean, one would hope that the future does involve technological, like cooperation, technological transfers. I mean, one thing I would say, and I think that if we got to the situation where there was better progress on storage, and I know California, you do quite well with like storage because compared to Britain, because what's required is a few hours, I mean, rather than days upon end when there's no sight of sun or wind in Britain. So I always want to caveat that in saying, look, the storage problem hasn't been solved because the storage problem isn't the same for like everybody. And so one shouldn't like be more gloomy about this than the need be. But one thing that is true is that you can see it in Europe already is that it's a lot more possible to trade in a on a daily basis in a structured way, electricity, than it is oil and gas. So like Britain would not survive at the moment without electricity imports and the interconnectors that have been built under the sea with other European states. And that, I think, is a source of like win-win, if you like, energy independence. In ways, and it's quite difficult, I think, to find a parallel from like a hydrocarbon age, like for that, where it's almost always like competitive. Obviously, you can have situations like where, like Britain is providing militarily energy security for other West European states in the post-war era, but that's not quite the same thing. So I don't actually think that the low carbon energy replicates all the problems with fossil fuel energy. I actually think if the technological issues with storage and with being able to have some success in the electrification of transport, which may require like abandoning the idea that everybody's going to drive a car and have more public transport focus systems, that I don't think that world would be as geopolitically destructive as the hydrocarbon world was. I think, as I said to Nathaniel earlier, like the great advantage of metals is that most of them can be recycled and reused. The thing about hydrocarbons is, and it's more hydrocarbons than coal, is that it's not necessarily that they're scarce, but they were hard to find. And they did, I think, condemn the whole world that joined the oil world into this sort of permanent search for the world's resources, whether they were under the earth or whether they were under the sea. And that what's happened, which explains quite a lot, I think, of our present political predicament in the world, and economic world, is that they became harder to find and more expensive to extract. And the instability that came economically from the extraction of them has grown. It's grown since the 1970s, and it's been pretty disruptive of the monetary orders since then. And I'm not sure that if both decarbonized electricity could 100% power grids and electrification was successful, that world would be quite as inherently unstable as the fossil fuel world is. I think there's something like immensely unstable about the fossil fuel world. I think that we kind of like put human history like on a non-stop roller coaster by doing that. And I don't think if successful in this, so it's, my doubts are more about whether the fossil fuel world can really be left behind, rather than the fact that the low carbon energy one would not be, it would be difficult, and there would still be immense risk of geopolitical conflict, but I don't think it's as bad as the hydrocarbon one.
2: Thank you so much for the conversation today, Professor Thompson. I want to see if you will engage with me a little bit more about China.
0: Yeah.
2: I'm curious about the future of China a little bit more. So China, as you were showing and discussing, uses a lot more energy and a lot of the minerals of the world. And yet at the same time, they seem to be also leading in manufacturing and production and implementation of the energy transition, including storage. So I'm just kind of imagining if there was less conflict, there was less competition for these, maybe in 10 years from now, maybe we might make a leap. I'd like to be a hopeful thinker, but I'm not sure. Maybe it's just a very naive question. But do you see that maybe if the transition was done, again, with the storage issue and transmission and localization of energy, maybe the request for what humans want right now for resources will really decrease? That's one question. And then another one on China is, yeah, in 2050, what it will look like? Are we just really

0: really like going back to the colonization, you know, repeating this colonization over and over again because of the resource need of our societies. And so I'm just...
1: Yeah. I mean, I think that the situation with China and the energy transition is complicated because on the one hand, China is the success story, certainly in terms of all the advantages that it's established for itself as first mover. And that, I think, now is really clear on electric vehicles. Not that it was the first mover, but it's astonishingly successful. I actually think that the three things have kind of, if you like, put the fear of God in Washington again about China in the last 2 years, let's say. One of them is DeepSeek. One of them is China bringing back materials from the far side of the moon, which no one else has done. And the third of them is the electric vehicles and BYD, like in particular. I think, though, if you look at like China's energy consumption and look at how much has actually changed in terms of the percentage of fossil fuel energy as a proportion of overall energy, it's still the world average. It's above 80%. It's around like 80%. So it can be successful in comparative terms in particular ways without it fundamentally changing the fact that China is a fossil fuel energy state. In terms of like where we might like be like by like 2050, I mean, I think that the hope has to be two things. It has to be in technological innovation in terms of being able to accelerate the energy transition. Because as I said, I do think that resource extraction from metals, in terms of its disorder, if you like, is not as bad as resource extraction for energy itself. And then there has to be some way of constructing some kind of international like trading order that is sustainable around that. And I think what China has successfully done so far in terms of its dependency on metals abroad, because that's obviously true outside like rare like earths, is to do all that and engage with all that without having really to get into the deep problems of being an imperial power. In that way, there is a parallel, which is why I started to think about it when I started to think about this China story, which I'm not so done. I had about the latter part of it, but not the early part. It's a bit more like China in the 16th century, in the 70s, where it's benefiting from Spanish imperialism and the trade that's coming across, not just the trade that's going into Europe and then back then to China, but the Pacific trade that's created out of that. That effectively creates Manila as a port, as a city. The question will be is, and you can already see a bit of trouble for Chinese companies in Niger. Is like what happens if things get difficult for China? At the moment, in the places where they are a very strong commercial presence in resource extraction, at the moment, the force of the anger, and you can see this clearly, like in Iraq, is being against the Western companies. And the reason is because it's got a long history. And this is these seven sister oil companies, I had more about that, but I had to take it out for like time. I mean, they are central to the imperial world of the first half of like the 20th like century. So the historical echo is so strong. But what if that anger actually starts being directed, as I think is beginning to in places, more forcefully against China? And then does China get into the, so, I mean, at the moment you could say it free rides on certain aspects, like of doing resource extraction in the way in which it does, without paying the price that European or American companies would do. But I'm not so sure that will stay the same. not least

0: because, I say, some of this mining is pretty grim, as China knows itself. I mean, you know, if you say, like, well, why is China, and this is partly Julie Klinger's argument in Rare Earth Frontiers, why is China being interested in Greenland and in the moon for rare earths, which is one of the reasons it's interested in the moon and it's far ahead on the moon, is because it would quite like to change its place in the global toxic division of labour and not have the hazardous mining in Inner Mongolia. And that, in that sense, the stronger that you can become here, the more that you can push it onto somewhere else.
1: I'm going to apologize to those who still have their hands up. We have kept our speaker standing for a long time, and her day is not over yet. So I'd like to thank you very much, Professor Thompson. I don't really think that I've ever heard a lecture before which combined the terms Pliny the Elder, Captain Ahab, and the energy transition. So that is truly a classical grand sweep for which we're immensely grateful. So thank you very much for coming to speak with us.

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What can we do with light? How much light is healthy? And this is the question I always get. Lighting to treat depression, seasonal affective disorders, and ADHD, all of these is around 10,000 lux of light for 1 hour. So 10,000 lux is if you just walk outdoor today with cloud cover, that's 10,000 lux. If you're in San Diego and if it's a bright day, that's 150 to 200,000 lux. So you don't have to sit under the sun to get your 10,000 lux. You can be under a canopy, you can be under a shed, you can be under a tree, you get that 10,000 lux. But an average person who doesn't suffer from any of these, but actually it's better to get that 10,000 lux if you don't, if you can't, at least 1,000 lux, which will be actually not even the front row there, a little bit closer to the large window if you sit, if you have a chair within 1 yard from a large window, then you get roughly 1,000 lux of light. And in the evening, you should actually dim down your light to less than 20 lux, and ideally with no red light, no blue light, and then use table lamp and other stuff, and then your phone, there is also night shift and night light feature. And this simple discovery that blue light affects our mood during the day, and avoiding blue light is good for us at night, is changing the lighting industry. Just imagine, for 200,000 years, we controlled fire and we lighted up our house, but mostly for safety. We never thought about how light can be used to improve health. And now thinking about dim light, so this has revolutionized now lighting industry. There are many lights coming up with that is called circadian lighting, human-centric lighting, lighting that will dim down and brighten up. And I thought I should just bring one example of this light. So here is this is the act, my second act. Okay. So this looks like a very simple light.

bulb, but there is a special light bulb inside. You click it once, it's a very dim red light. Since it's very bright, you don't see it. And this is the kind of light in the night. Suppose say you get up, you want to go to the bathroom, you turn it on, and it's actually red. And it doesn't have any blue light. And I actually use it. You pull it again. You need a little bit more light to check your email or check something. This light is again, doesn't have any blue light. And then during the daytime, whenever you want blue light, then it puts full spectrum. So this is kind of the innovation that's going on around the world. And this is just one example. There are many, many companies that are now building this light bulbs. Many hospitals are redoing their lighting. And this is a $30 billion industry that's going through transformation. Because for the first time, now we know light can be used to improve health. And I'll give you one more example, a few more examples. So for example, neonatal ICUs and lighting consideration for postpartum depression. Many women after childbirth, they're mostly indoor and they don't get light. They forget that that lack of light may be exacerbating their postpartum depression. And lighting in ICU, lighting for to treat mood disorders and lighting for dementia care, all of these are going on, but everybody should get at least 60 minutes of daylight. And for example, I don't know if you have seen anyone who goes into ICU, the older adults, and stay there. One in three adults in ICU develop delirium. And there is no medication for delirium because many of the medications have contraindication with whatever treatment they're going through. And there are some studies showing that ICUs that have a large window, the patients don't get as much delirium as the ICUs where there is lack of window. To the extent that now architects are designing even virtual window where there is a scene of a window if you cannot give one. But the best example of light dark comes from babies. We think that babies don't have circadian rhythm, but actually they do. They have it in stealth mode because when the preemies, premature babies are born, they're put into neonatal ICU where the lighting is mostly constant in most of the hospitals. And these babies stay there for weeks sometimes before they can grow and come back home. And there was one experiment done in Mexico City where the doctors decided to randomize these premature babies born before 32 weeks into two groups. One group got constant light as everybody gets, and then the other group, they just dimmed down the light at night. They're not even turning down, they were just dimming down to 20 lux. And this enabled these babies to grow faster and go home 2 weeks earlier. So now imagine this scale. In the US, 1 in 10 babies are born premature. So that means 380,000 babies are prematurely born every year. And if we can save 15 days and I NICU care, then that's millions of days of NICU care in 20 years. And that's almost $1 trillion in saving, healthcare saving, just by dimming down light in NICU. But this stuff is not done in the US now because no pediatrician wants to take the risk of dimming down the light, because if the baby has any adverse side effect, anything, then the parents will sue. And we actually tried this, and this is the unfortunate thing, but slowly I think it will catch up in the rest of the world and then we'll change our practice. So this is one example. And then you might be thinking, well, we live in San Diego, we get enough light, but actually we do studies with many people, they wear this light sensors that I'm wearing and then previous versions of it. And what we find is, in general, 50% of adults living in San Diego get less than 1 hour of bright light in a day. So this is not that. So what happens even I wore the light sensor, and what I realized is the only time I was getting exposure to light when I was driving from home to Salt and Salt to home. But unfortunately, I was also wearing sunglasses, so I was not getting light. So I stopped wearing sunglasses because inside a car, you don't get UV light. So it's not going to make your skin wrinkle, but actually you do get 5,000 to 10,000 lux of light. Okay, so what are the modern lifestyles that cause circadian rhythm disruption? One is shift work, and according to International Labor Organization, staying awake for more than 2 hours and engaging in some kind of work between 10

0: p.m. and 5 a.m. for 15 nights a year. So that means almost all of you are shift worker here. And almost all college students, high school students are shift worker. Everybody who has even all doctors, nurses, of course, and many of us actually live the lifestyle of a shift worker. The reason why 50 nights a year or one night every week is when you stay awake for two hours, then it takes your body 2 to 3 days to reset to your own circadian rhythm. So that's why you lose almost half of the week, your body is trying to catch up. The second is social jet lag. If you are socializing at least once a night, and actually this is a big issue in India, where people actually spend a lot of time socializing and staying up till midnight and eating and having fun. But actually that's almost like shift work. And then of course jet lag, who are traveling a lot. And then secondhand shift work, there are many shift workers whose family members want to stay awake or wake up early to give company, and they're also suffering from this.
1: You're watching UCTV.
2: Thank you for coming out tonight for what is a very, very important conversation. We, of course, see the importance of dealing with homelessness and with housing shortages throughout Southern California. And yet it's not even simply a California issue. This affects us nationally and calls into question policies that we've historically had on the federal level, as well as here in California and in Southern California counties. We are not using a formal debate structure tonight because of the complexity of the topic and all the different facets. We thought it best to instead have a series of questions which our panelists are going to be responding. You'll meet them a little bit later. And to go through some of the biggest challenges that we face in wrapping our arms around homelessness and the shortage of housing. Now, here in California, the state has spent over $20 billion in the last few years. And yet, the numbers of people living on the streets and in their vehicles has not subsided. The question is, what do we need to do at a policy level to find some way of making success and helping the lives of people that are really struggling? Now, we chose to start with Jessica Castillo as she has firsthand experience with housing insecurity, and she certainly knows well as a student here at UCSB the challenges in the Santa Barbara County housing market. So we're going to be hearing about her experiences growing up in Hollywood, as well as since her time here arriving at UCSB. And this helps kind of ground our conversation. Jessica, thanks for kicking off our conversation this evening.
3: Thank you for having me.
2: So let's start with your experiences. You were sharing with me that your parents, when they arrived in the United States, they were like so many other immigrants, found it extremely difficult to find a place to live and to really settle. When you came along, what sort of a housing environment did you grow up in?
3: Yeah, so again, my name is Jessica Castillo. I grew up in LA, raised and born, or born and raised, actually, not the reverse. So like Larry said, my parents were homeless when they arrived to the United States. Luckily, they were able to find housing, and I had housing growing up, but it wasn't the most safe and secure housing. I had siblings that came along, grandparents in a one-bedroom apartment that my mom could afford, and they've been living there for the past 30 years, and the numbers has basically stayed the same. And rent has risen there. And the reason I say it wasn't safe and secure for me was because I was abused. The situation has gotten a lot better, I will say, with time and therapy and such. But that is a privilege to be able to reconnect with my parents and go through therapy and such to go back to my family and find it be safe and secure now.
2: And share what it was like to be in an environment where, you know, you're going off to school each day, you're having to study. Obviously, you're an outstanding student because

0: you're here and you're on the verge of graduating. What was it like for you to carve out a place for yourself to do what you needed to do to be able to advance?
1: For me, school was my safe haven. I got myself into sports and clubs, but that didn't go well with my parents. I would come home and it would be violent, I will say.
0: They wanted you at home instead?
1: They wanted me at home. They wanted me to do the chores, take care of my siblings, because my mom would work overnight. I didn't know where my dad was. So, yeah. Yeah, I would basically come home to violence and go back to school and do it all over again.
0: So you're totally caught where you need to be out of the house to do things for yourself, mm-hmm. and yet you're punished for doing all those things to help yourself.
1: Yeah.
0: So how did you process that as a kid?
1: It was really hard. I will say, as a kid, I thought it was normal to have such a violent household. I thought it was normal for my parents to punish me over the simplest things, to get angry at me all the time. It wasn't until, I would say, I graduated high school and arrived to college in my dorm that I had so much anxiety. I had insomnia. I had all these nightmares. It was so weird to be an individual in a safe space, but feeling like you're being watched. There's always something that you're gonna do wrong and you need to be punished for it. It's a weird feeling, and it disturbs you in an academic sense and also mental. I did not want to get a job. I had worked since I was 4 years old. I just wanted one quarter where I could actually focus on my studies.
0: Yeah.
1: And there was still such a mental toll on me.
0: What did you find when you arrived here at UCSB, which of course has legendarily difficult housing? Mm-hmm. Did you have a place when you came as a freshman?
1: I had a place my first quarter, and then I had to drop out. I could not afford my second quarter of housing, nor my third. I dropped out, and it was right before COVID. So I guess eventually everyone left, but I had dropped out, and so I wasn't enrolled in UCSB compared to my peers who were still enrolled, but they could do remote work.
0: Yeah.
1: And so I fell behind in school. I took on full-time work, but I was missing my academic career, and I was back to that unsafe housing.
0: So what enabled you to find a place here and to get back into school?
1: I actually visited my two old roommates, and seeing them do their work during summer at this point, so they were still doing some remote stuff, and I remember going back on the train, seeing what they had and how happy they were, and I remember just sobbing on that train. I missed it. I missed, because growing up, college was everything to me. And it was the one thing that my parents really pushed through, especially as an immigrant family, to be able to be the first one to succeed and get to higher education and get that degree. It's a lot of pressure. And so I just remember bawling in that train and thinking, I need to go back for my mental health, for my future. It's what I want and it's what I needed.
0: And so did you move in with your former roommates? Was that how you worked that out?
1: No, actually, they already, so here comes the housing crisis of Isla Vista. I got super lucky because I enrolled back in and I was told that I was back in May. Mostly all the time, students here find their housing during winter quarter, like very early. And if you don't, it's like really hard. You'll see hundreds of Facebook posts asking for roommates. And the only reason I found roommates was because I had a friend of a friend who was becoming an RA, and she needed to sublease her housing, and it luckily worked out, but that's also a privilege to be able to work out things with new people, because I can only imagine meeting someone through Facebook

0: and then living with them, having no idea if you're going to connect, the dangers that might come from it. I've seen that happen where someone has to move out because their roommates are, they can't, for multiple reasons, but I was super lucky to find housing.
1: Yeah, and once you came back, did you feel as you thought you would feel getting back into the classroom and your studies? You feel right again?
0: I wish it was that simple, because I remember first day, my cats kept me up because they were at a new place. And I remember thinking, this might have been a mistake. I was scared. I was uncomfortable, and I grew comfortable at my old job and being at my old place, because even though it was unsafe, it was all I knew, so it was comfortable to me. But I got my GPA back up, and that was it.
1: That's
0: like,
1: great.
0: If I can do this, then why can't I do it again?
1: And then you moved into helping other students who were housing challenged as well, which is probably most students here. Mm-hmm. So what have you found in that time, the things that are most effective in helping pairing a student with a place to live?
0: I would say really hear them out. I am grateful that UCSB is a great institution where people can get involved, people can get resources, and the resources I would say are accessible, especially as a US born student. I had financial aid, I was able to apply for CalFresh, and there are so many others, like a laptop grant. I wouldn't have passed any of my classes.
1: I didn't know there were laptop grants.
0: There's
1: that's
0: laptop
1: great.
0: You can rent
1: that's,
0: iPads
1: that's terrific.
0: Now. You can rent iPads.
1: That's great.
0: But yeah, there's just always all these growing programs. I mean, we have transitional housing now, in which a student who may not have safe and secure housing can stay for free, have a meal plan, and housing for about 30 days, all free. But obviously, that doesn't solve everything. So I guess that leads into my job, in which I'm, like what was said before, I am one of the rapid rehousing pilot program interns, in which my job is to fill in the gaps in between the UCSB resources already available. So like I said, transitional housing, 30 days might not be enough for everyone. It's already hard to go back into housing. It's hard to accept that you need help. It's so hard to find a job, especially that can work with your school hours, that can pay enough. And so we've come up with a program that just launched actually recently, I wanna say this week or last week, in which there's security deposit grants. So students that show financial need and already in transitional housing can apply and get a grant.
1: So they don't have to come up with that extra money at the front.
0: Yeah, because rent is one thing, but security deposits, it can be up to like twice your rent.
1: Mm-hmm.
0: Or like first months and last months. Like that's a lot.
1: And how many people have that saved up?
0: Exactly.
1: This obviously is very rewarding for you, because you know what that experience is like.
0: That's
1: terrific. Thank you for sharing the experience, Jessica, talking about the work that you've done, and congratulations on all the hard work that you've put in. It's great to hear what you've done.
0: Thank you.
1: Thank you so much. Jessica Castillo.
0: Thank you.
1: And now we're going to introduce our panelists joining us this evening. Let's bring up our guests, starting with Eric Tarz, who's Senior Policy Director of the National Homelessness Law Center. He helped spearhead the center's Housing Not Handcuffs campaign and has served as counsel of record for multiple precedent-setting cases. He's a frequent media guest on programs like the one I host and in national publications. Eric Tarz. Rashida Phillips is the Director of Housing at PolicyLink. PolicyLink is a national research and advocacy organization. It supports racial and economic equity. Rashida leads PolicyLink's work on tenant protections and land use. She's worked in the area for multiple legal services, nonprofits, as well as

0: being an attorney. She's an interdisciplinary Afrofuturist artist, which is one of the great titles. She's exhibited and performed around the world. I want to see your work sometime, Rashida. Love that. Octavia Butler's someone I knew, and yes, I knew Octavia because she's a Pasadena, and so where I do my show. David Garcia is the policy director for the Turner Center for Housing Innovation at UC Berkeley. He leads the center's work with governmental housing policies, focusing on research-driven ideas to reduce barriers to high-quality, affordable homes. David's frequently quoted in major publications and heard on radio all the time, including my program. Thanks so much, David. And Andy Bales was, until retiring just a few weeks ago, the president and CEO of Union Rescue Mission on downtown LA's Skid Row. He led the faith-based shelter for 20 years. Andy fought the governmental and hospital policies that led to the dumping of patients with no home address on the streets of Skid Row. This was a scandal in Los Angeles where hospitals would just have a vehicle come pick up the person that they didn't want to keep in the hospital and take them and just leave them in Skid Row in terrible conditions. So Andy has had an up-close look at suffering in what's arguably the nation's most graphic example of visible homelessness. Andy recently moved to Des Moines, Iowa, where he serves as executive director of the Children and Family Urban Movement and joins us tonight. Thank you all very much. So let's begin with the question that frames the night and philosophically where each of you are in your expectations of government. And the question that frames all this is there a right to permanent housing, regardless of someone's ability to pay for it? And if so, what does that right mean? Does that mean providing an apartment for a person to live solo? Does it mean dorm-style living with multiple people sharing a unit, a shelter bed in a safe, clean environment, or something else? Or do you take the view there's not a right to anything, charitable groups can come in and help and ameliorate, but there really isn't an inherent human right to housing? Let me begin with you, Eric, and very briefly, how you see that question. Is there a human right to housing?
1: Well, first, thanks to you for moderating and to the University for hosting us here. I think 100% yes, there is a human right to housing. As part of every person's inherent human dignity, they need that housing to be able to fully realize their full human potential. And you know, there's a lot of hesitation around, well, if we have a right to housing, what would it cost? But I think the flip side of that is, what does it cost us when we don't have the human right to housing? And we see that all around us every day. We see the tens of thousands of people on the streets of California. We see one-third of Californians paying more than half of their income in rent every month, putting them just one missed paycheck, one medical emergency away from a slide into homelessness. And it also means that they can't take the time to invest in themselves, in their families, in their kids' education, in their communities. And so those costs add up. And we see that when we don't have adequate housing for people who are living on the streets, communities end up criminalizing them, arresting people for the crime of not having a home, and then they're paying thousands of dollars a week to keep them in jail when that could be paying for a month's worth of rent. So what we want to do is, if we want to see what the right to housing looks like, we look back in our own history. This is not a foreign concept, but back in the 1940s, President Roosevelt declared, we have a right to housing, and every American should have that right to a decent home. And when they have that, that's actually what unleashes the potential. That's what lifted a whole generation out of the poverty of the Great Depression, and then led to the greatest generation and their ability of families to invest in themselves and their communities.
0: You're talking about the GI loans, is what you're talking about.
1: Yeah, GI loans and so many other ways that our country subsidized and invested in the suburbs as well as in the in public housing.
0: All right, yeah. Hold that thought, please. We'll come back to it. Yep. Rashida, your answer to the question.
2: Yes, thank you so much, and thank you again for having me. I'm going to have to agree with Eric. I believe that, yes, it is a

0: whether it's a right to privacy, whether it's a right to speech, a right to pursue happiness, right? It's all of these things that are wrapped up in the concept of home and housing. So it's not just about that physical location. And the second reason why I believe that, right, is because if one takes the social contract theory seriously, right, that posits that the government exists essentially to ensure the basic needs of its citizens, to ensure that those basic needs are met in exchange for that governance. And so that contract implies that it is the government's duty to protect and ensure access to essential needs, which includes housing. And so that responsibility, it goes beyond shelters. It speaks to that ability to maintain access, affordable housing, and to be able to have stable housing. So I would say it's not just about shelter, right?
1: You anticipated my question. Okay.
0: Yes.
1: Yeah, so it goes beyond shelters. Is dormitory style living multiple people, but or do you think that what that right means is that everybody has a right to their own private personal living space?
0: I believe it means everyone has a right to adequate housing that is stable for them, and I think that is different for every community. I think it's going to look different for every community, every city, every town. It depends on the type of issues that they're seeing. It depends on what's available. So I can't answer that question specifically, except to say that it is up to the community, but it should be adequate and it should be stable.
1: David.
2: Yeah, well, thank you so much for having us. And I would say we're three for three, because I'm also going to agree here. I think there is no question in my mind that housing is a human right. When you think about the bare bone basics that humans need to thrive, like Maslow's hierarchy, like shelter is right up there with all of the other things that we take for granted every day. And really should underpin any decent society would be the ability to provide that basic right to individuals. Housing underpins really everything else in our lives, right? It's one of the biggest determinant factors of whether or not you are healthy. It determines your success later in life. And basically, just your ability to thrive as a human starts at being able to have a safe and secure place to call.
1: So what does that mean for you, though, specifically? Yeah. What is the level of that you think is the bare minimum for government to provide people?
2: That's a hard question to answer, because I don't think there is one solution in the toolbox, and I think it probably needs to be a lot of things. And we need to be honest with ourselves that we have such an incredible deficit of housing, and not just housing available to the most vulnerable populations, but across the spectrum of housing in general, right? So it could look like, and we're going to talk about some of these models later, like Housing First. It could be emergency congregate shelters. I think we have to look at all of this stuff, because it is a bit of a continuum of shelter depending on people's needs and where they're at in life. But to a greater point, like I think when we talk about housing as a human right, we can't talk about providing that right unless we talk about building housing in general, right? And so much of where we find ourselves today is a symptom of our inability to build housing across the income spectrum for not just years, but really decades.
1: And right? We're going to, as you well know, we're going to get into that later, and I'm really interested hearing, based on your experience at the Turner Center, talking about some of the ways you think that can be accomplished. So we're going to be talking about providing more housing starts as well as shelter for people. Andy Bales.
3: Thank you. Thank you, Larry. Thank you, University of California, Santa Barbara, for the invite. I would have to say the right to housing is currently being carried out by national government, state government, local government, especially California, especially LA, is not being carried out in a way that is possible or affordable, or it's a myth and a fantasy that we will somehow build very expensive, slow to develop units with a granite countertop for everybody experiencing homelessness. Shelters, immediate welcomes, innovative housing, transitional housing, innovative, affordable. I went to the governor and I said, you know, why did you spend $22 billion on housing and you've got nothing to show for it? Homelessness has increased. Street homelessness, 47% in California since that was done 10 years ago. And overdose deaths have increased 77% on the streets.

0: because of the choice to help a few with very slow to develop expensive housing while leaving tens of thousands on the streets with no immediate relief, no shelter, no focus on recovery. The way it's being carried out, and it's the philosophy, this philosophy of housing as a human right that led to their misconception that that means everybody deserves a very expensive unit with a granite countertop. We can't do that. We can't do that. It's an unsustainable plan. We have to have a segment of our society that we believe can make comebacks, right? That we believe people can recover, people can bounce back, they can get training, they can return to the job and become productive community members. And our current way of carrying it out is all wrong, and California is the only state that doubled down on it, and our overall homelessness skyrocketed. We have half of the U.S. street homelessness in the country on the streets of California. We have one-third of California, one-third of the U.S. homeless are in California.
1: Let me throw this out, and whoever wants to jump in, I think one of the concerns that I've heard expressed from members of the public about, and we'll get into what the housing first model is, but the idea that everybody, the goal is to give everybody an apartment who doesn't have a place to live. The problem is you've got beyond, say, in Los Angeles, where 55,000, I don't know what the latest numbers are living on the streets or in cars. You've got people that are staying on cousins' couches, that are in converted, these are people who are in very insecure kinds of environments, but have found a way to sort of patch together a place, you know, a safe place to live far from ideal. If you're going to extend and say there's a right for everybody to have a place to live, and that's a single apartment for everybody, well, all the people who are sleeping on couches, all the people who are in the garage, all the people who are crashing in their parents, well, I can get an apartment. That's going to be more than 55,000 people. So if you really follow to its logical extension, what's offered in this, how is this even possible? Can you tell me how that could be possibly done?
2: I'll jump in. I mean, it's going to be a variety of methods, as David was saying earlier, that you're going to first, I think one of the challenges with housing first is that correlation is not causation. It's the fact that homelessness has increased while housing first has been the primary approach doesn't mean that housing first has caused that homelessness. That homelessness has been caused by a deep dearth of deeply affordable housing, and the fact that we used to make sure that everybody got a housing subsidy who needed one. Right now, only one out of every four Americans who need that subsidy is actually getting it. That means three out of four who need it aren't getting it, and they're ending up on their cousins' couches, in their cars, et cetera. And so if we can address that inflow into homelessness from those highly unstable renters or folks who have already lost their own secure place, then that diminishes the number of people flowing into homelessness, and we can then use housing first to get those 55,000 off the streets. And that's where we have to make more of an investment there so that there is an adequate place for all those people to go. But it doesn't all have to look like a new unit built for each person. We have tons of housing out there, tons of vacant units in Los Angeles that are being held vacant for profit when there are tens of thousands of people on the streets.
1: But one of the things I hear a lot in the conversations that I have with people who are homelessness advocates is that, well, we can't do congregate living situations because who would want to live in a dormitory-style environment? Or who would want to be in a... It's all sort of... Everything points from the advocates that I hear from toward the apartment given to someone. That's the goal, is that the government provides the apartment. And I understand you're saying they're all different solutions, but I don't hear advocates talk about dorm style or congregate or you know, turning warehouses that are sitting in used into places with cubicles for people. I don't hear that. Does anyone hear that argument being made to do that?
0: Radical housing first harm reduction folks get upset that you're only spending $15 per bed in a sprung structure when that $15 could have gone to one of our buildings. And a friend of mine in the Midwest has, I won't say what he calls the HUD group, but you can imagine when he's opening up 50 tiny homes, 350 square foot with a bathroom and a kitchen on 21 acres, the group comes after him, both with the newspaper and funding, and tries to tell him, we're going to get you because you don't deserve any of this government funding that's flowing.
1: Yeah. Any of the other, Rashida, yeah.
3: I think I might suggest that maybe y'all are just talking to a narrow set of people who may have one perspective. I mean, I think I hear all sorts of conversations about the different tools, different models that are needed to come together, and that is not just one model that, that folks need to rely on in order to start to resolve this issue. And so, you know, just as Eric suggested, there's lots of reasons why folks end up homeless or unhoused or inadequately housed, and there's lots of different ways to address that. It's not all about building and building more, right? In some ways, it's about preventing people from falling into these situations. There's a whole, you know, whether it's economics, right, in terms of folks not having adequate jobs to be able to pay the rent that keeps rising, and then they end up evicted or they end up, you know. So there's all sorts of tools, and it's not just about building, I think, and it's not just about how many units do we need, right? It's about how do we preserve what's already there? How do we keep people housed who are already housed and prevent them from becoming unhoused or inadequately housed? So I think that the conversation is broader than what might be being presented here, what some folks might hear in their own different spaces. But from the perspective of someone who's at a national policy organization who talks to all types of advocates across the country who are trying all sorts of different things, I think the conversation is much broader.
1: Are we seeing congregate places being built, and how is that going? Is it creating problems, or is it working? What are we seeing? If there are places open to doing this, how is it working?
3: So I might turn to Eric for that, because I am not the homelessness expert on the panel. I'm the housing expert.
2: So, I mean, you have to imagine, like, what would you want for your own mother, brother, sister?
1: This is where they go.
2: Yeah, is it appropriate for some people? Will it reduce harm for some individuals to get them immediately off the street into a congregate living situation? Sure, but is it appropriate for a person with disabilities who can't get up to the top bunk? You know, we've seen, and the real threat comes when people who can't access shelter because of any of these barriers are criminalized in their community for not being able to have a place to sleep. And so that gets them into the jail system. It's a huge misuse of resources. So the model is about getting people into a place that's actually appropriate for their needs.
1: But I mean, if you ask where would I like my mother to be, of course I'd like her to be in some luxurious, you know. So I don't understand how that's really relevant. The issue is what are taxpayers really going to be willing to provide to people realistically, and what can we fund? And so I wonder, are there places in the country where you've got dormitory style and you've got, you know, single people without families living in there, getting job counseling, and that being okay? Or is the goal we got to get everybody into an apartment?
2: I think that's what the right to housing, fully adequate housing, is a place where you can fully realize your potential. And so, yes.
1: How is that possibly affordable? I mean, how many billions of dollars would that, because everybody then comes off the couch, everybody comes out of the basement. If that's really what government's going to provide, how in the world can you do that?
2: Right now, we are already paying more than that in jails.
1: But you're not paying for the people staying on the, you're not, there are so many more people who are in less than satisfactory living circumstances. Those don't get counted. So when you're looking at the money, well, people in jail and people on the street, you're not even counting all that population. And if that is the goal, if we say housing is a human right, and the goal is we're going to move everybody into an apartment, yeah, how does this other than a lottery with winners and losers?
0: Larry, use LA as a case study, right? 50,000 people on the streets, they pronounce that they're going to meet that need.

0: lead by building 10,000 units 10 years ago or 8 years ago. So far, of those, I just looked at the latest serious results. So far, 8,900 are underway in some way. 14% are livable. You can move in. 53% are still in construction, and 32% are being pre-developed. So to meet a need of 50,000, LA decides to build 10,000 units, which was one fiftieth of the need, or one fifth of the need?
1: One fifth.
0: But
1: yeah,
0: they've only gotten done one fifth of one fifth. So,
1: but
0: so
1: a lot
0: and
1: of
0: they've
1: money
0: left
1: is-
0: and they've left tens of thousands of people on the streets, and these expensive, slow to develop housing units. And you can read the LA Times articles. I'll quote a couple of them. The LA Times didn't listen to me for 9 years. They ignored me. They were the publicists for Housing First and Measure HHH, and I kept after them. They finally investigated, and they say it's subpar, it's crime-filled, it's chaotic, the elevators don't work, and a man was quoted as saying, "This first time in my life I felt subhuman." So the model we have of the Housing First, right to housing in LA is let the drugs freely flow, create a subhuman living environment, and leave tens of thousands on the streets. This is a myth.
1: Okay, well, let's talk about Housing First, because we keep going to that. So Housing First is the view that really before people are going to be able to address whether it's mental health problems or addiction, they need to have a safe place to live. They need to get off the streets. They need to get away from the vulnerabilities there, have a way to be safe in their own person. So then they have the ability to commit of their own choice that they're going to get sober or they're going to take advantage of mental health services that are offered. And the view is if you try and do it, if you try and coerce people to do it, or if you make housing conditional on people getting into a program, it's not really going to work because people have to make a commitment to do it. You can't pressure people to do it and get positive results. They'll go for a little bit and it's not going to stick. So you've heard Andy talk about his concerns over what he thinks happens when people are moved into units with no conditions put on them whatsoever. But are one of you an advocate for the Housing First model?
2: I don't want to monopolize, but I'll just say that what Andy has seen in LA is an example of Housing First not done well, but that doesn't mean that we fault the entire model for it. That where we've seen adequate investment in the supportive services that go along with Housing First does not mean housing only. It means those voluntary services are also offered, and where adequate amounts of investment in the actual infrastructure are made. We see places like Finland, where homelessness does not exist. You can't find an unsheltered homeless person on the streets. And if that's what we want to see in America, like they show a real great model of how Housing First, they stepped up, they made that investment, even though it cost a lot of money, but the results are something that we all want to see. We all benefit when people are actually indoors.
1: But here, and Andy's got the expertise, so he can correct me if I'm wrong, but my understanding is in Southern California, we have a very high percentage of the people that we see, a visible homelessness, who are either addicted or are dealing with severe mental illness, and or both, and they exacerbate each other. And one of the problems is trying to get that perfect connect of the house and the supportive services, because as you know, we have a tremendous shortage of mental health professionals. So you get people into a house and then there aren't enough people to provide. So that kind of coordination that Finland does, and I don't know what percentage of their people who were unhoused are dealing with addiction or mental illness, I don't know. But you know, here in California, that's proving incredibly vexing. How do we fix that?
2: And I mean, I would say on the flip side of that, is a congregate living environment really the best place for people living with mental health disorders?
1: Well, that may be less dangerous than having an apartment. Yeah, because they're in a congregate setting, they don't have the degree of security, yeah.
3: So I want to jump in on a couple of things here. So we actually have a lot of

0: good quality research done on the effectiveness of Housing First. So through randomized trials, we know that when done correctly, Housing First shows a significant reduction in people falling back into homelessness. So there has been work done in Santa Clara County that found that Housing First, individuals that are offered Housing First, between 80 and 90% of them did not fall back into homelessness. It's not just there too. They've done this across the country. We've seen similar research results.
1: Do we know what percentage of those people were dealing with severe mental illness and addiction?
0: I don't know that number off the top of my head, but I do want to dispel a myth in that people who fall into homelessness do so because they are drug addicted and because they have mental issues. Many of the visible homeless individuals we encounter on a day-to-day basis may be suffering from that, but the vast majority of people do not enter homelessness with those challenges. And so just to be clear about that, and so when we talk about Housing First as a model, it is, I think Eric made this point really well, is that we see a lot of Housing First implemented poorly and not funded correctly and not provided the right services for people. When it is done correctly, which is expensive, let's be upfront about that, it is a great reduction in homelessness. And we don't need to look at Finland. We can look at other states outside of California that have done this, other cities. Think of places like Houston, which have effectively eliminated homelessness over the course of just a few years. And the key with addiction as well is you see states like West Virginia, which has significantly higher rates of drug use than California. They do not have a homelessness problem like California does. So for me, I go back to the cost of
1: living is a fraction of here.
0: Because they have housing. Because they have enough housing to meet the demand of people.
1: There.
0: Housing is cheaper there, and so people can afford it. So let's make sure we understand the link between the availability and the cost of housing and the amount of homelessness we see in a community.
1: Now, you said that the overwhelming majority of people who we see on the streets were not addicted, were not with serious mental health challenges before, that this has happened in the time that they have been on the streets. Maybe you can explain a little bit about, because my understanding is that people don't just go right to the street when they lose a place to live. If they have a car, they're staying in their car. If they have family members or friends, so many people say, come sleep on the couch till you get, you know, they don't just go from losing their job and can't pay the rent to they're on Skid Row.
2: So something's. I think that with a broad brush, though. I think
1: you think that does happen a lot?
2: I think for every family, it's a different circumstance. It's not you can't really say there's a percentage of people who get to have who have cars and sleep in their cars, or there's a percentage of people who have family. That may be true, but it really depends on the individual. Each family's going to have different circumstances. You have folks who get evicted all the time. They may not have a car to go into. They may go straight into the shelter, or they may actually end up staying on the streets. So I think you can't paint a broad brush to say that most people do this or most people do that. It's a really complex and entrenched issue. And I agree. I think most of the people who we see on the streets, we can say, okay, they look addicted or they have mental health issues. A lot of people are on the streets because they were evicted. And these are people who had housing,
1: yeah,
2: who then became unhoused
1: and who went directly there. I didn't realize there was a high percentage who went directly to the streets. Andy?
3: Don't miss this. California is a mess because it's only carrying out Housing First and the federal policy and the state policy that homelessness will bring drug addiction, and you cannot intervene in any way in drug addiction. So you cannot even offer an AA meeting or maybe go see a counselor. They're following it to the letter of the law, but the law is from Washington
1: to the state.
3: So wait a minute,
1: that doesn't make sense. People can't be offered services?
3: No, they can't be intervened and told your living is in jeopardy. I'm a common sense guy from Iowa. When I did permanent housing in 1990, before anybody ever even heard of it, I would tell people, you can bring a beer back into your apartment in a brown bag, but if your drunkenness spills over into the hallways and into public, we're going to have a talk because you can't do that. I evicted my own brother for driving drunk on his motorcycle and tearing down the fence. So that has all changed. If I, as a contractor, want to offer housing in family housing, I have to sign the

0: harm reduction model that I won't intervene in drug use on
1: so it's
0: our,
1: unconditional
0: in
1: housing,
0: our family
1: yeah,
0: housing.
1: Eric, did you want to comment?
0: Our transitional housing. Hang on. One more point.
1: Okay.
0: A guy named Chris, who runs a great program, Solutions for Change, he said, I was ready to sign on the dotted line today, but I was told if I take government money, I have to allow hard drugs to freely flow in my building, and we're just not going to go there. I'm not going to go there with families. Union Rescue Mission is not going to go there with families. I grew up, I'm probably a little sensitive to this, I grew up with a brother addicted to drugs. It's violent. He would bring hardcore armed drug dealers to our house, and I'd call him over trying to warn him, David, do you know who you're hanging out with? And he'd say, guys, my brother wants to know who I'm hanging out with. Put my life in danger. Drugs are violent. We are by policy in America inviting violence into affordable, permanent supportive, affordable housing units. And I've seen it all over the country.
1: Okay, but you know, what the counter to that is that if you don't use a harm reduction model, and the idea is you're not trying to you know, get someone off of drugs, or that you're trying to give them the safest possible environment without intruding on their rights.
0: Right.
1: But the argument is that so many people aren't going to take advantage of the housing if you put terms and conditions on it, and they're going to continue to live in a dangerous circumstance.
0: San Francisco just had 71% of their folks living in permanent supportive housing vote that they want sober housing. The people themselves living in housing want sober living. At least present it as an option. We've done a one solution, right? We've done the harm reduction, free flow of drugs in the whole model. Let's at least have some recovery.
1: Okay, Eric, you were going to say something, I thought. You were going to...
2: Just to say that it's not that you can't offer the AA meetings and the other services, it's that you can't condition attendance on the ability on their rent, on their housing. And we know from lots of research that recovery from addiction is not a linear process. And so if every time you have a relapse, you get kicked out of your housing, you're gonna fall a lot further than if you have the stability of housing, if you know, you know, that you can stay there and then you can pick things back up again and move forward. So,
1: hold that thought. One of the concerns that we've had is with some, again, in the Los Angeles area, that there have been nonprofit operators who have come in, taken over buildings, created safe, nice places for people to move into. And because of the problems that they've experienced with the tenants that are there, destruction and damage and fires that are set and unsanitary, they have not been able to stay on, they can't stay on top of it because the problems are so numerous that it, and so it's ended up with a lot of units that can't be occupied because of this, families that are unhoused or afraid to go in and use the facility. So what is the answer to that? If we follow this idea of harm reduction and we can't put any conditions on any of this, how then do we make these livable spaces?
2: Well, we can adequately fund and resource the staff to staff them, and we can make, you know, it doesn't mean that we can't have different kinds of housing where some of them self-select and say, we want to have a sober living environment, and that's the rules for that community. But if somebody, you know, violates that again, that shouldn't mean that they lose their housing permanently. There should be another place where they can stay in housing, even if it's not that housing.
1: Okay.
3: So I want to also be clear about something,
1: David,
3: too, right?
1: Yeah.
3: I think we're in this this caricature of a permanent supportive housing place where there are no rules and anything goes, where you...
0: It's not a caricature if you're, in your life in L.A.
3: If you are in a unit that, or in a property, and you are a danger to tenants, if you are destroying the property, there are terms that you have in there that actually, you know, can

0: lead to the removal of that person. If that person is a clear harm to neighbors and other individuals in the building, like this is not, it should not be, right? If something is properly run, it should not be a free-for-all per se. So
1: yeah, and I don't know whether it's just
0: very clear as well.
1: Spending the money to evict the person. These nonprofits are already financially strapped. I don't know, because, you know, in Southern California, at least in Los Angeles, quite a laborious process to evict someone. Mm-hmm. So I don't know if that's the reason why, but I mean, the Los Angeles Times has had multiple stories on hotels that have been, you know, adapted reuse for these kinds of facilities, and this has been an ongoing problem. I do want to talk about ways that nonprofits can have a greater role in this. And you know, what are some of your thoughts about public-private partnerships to create housing that's heavily subsidized, if not free, that can actually get more housing starts? You know, given the cost of units, like in Los Angeles, where they're spending $700,000 per unit, there's got to be a way to do this. I know housing costs are expensive, but
2: innovation.
1: Yeah,
2: buddy's probably going to spend less than $80,000 per unit, 350 square feet, bathroom and kitchen, mobile home. I forgot.
1: I think we're having a little trouble, Andy, with your microphone. Can you turn your tie a little bit? Yeah, that way.
2: $22 million.
1: Yeah, there
2: you
1: we
2: could
1: go.
2: Buy
1: thanks.
2: 825,000 mobile homes and end homelessness in the U.S. for what we've spent in California. And if housing's the issue, there you go. That's 825,000 units with $22 billion. You got to start spending smarter. You got to do innovation. Imagine 3D printed concrete homes that take hours to build. You can build for $82,000 a unit. Container homes, prefab homes. And I would prefer in recovery communities, but that's what they're doing in Austin, Community First in Austin. It's what they're doing in Des Moines. We've got to think differently than everybody deserves their own shell to live in.
1: So, David, share with us some ideas similar to what Andy is talking about that can get the costs down and leverage some private investment as well.
0: Yeah, so Andy makes some really good points. There are a lot of things that happen that are really promising, right? So things like manufactured housing can be provided quickly and at a much lower cost than a new permanent supportive housing unit, right? So you mentioned $700,000 for a new unit in Los Angeles. I mean, in some parts of California, we're talking about $1 million a year.
2: Yeah.
0: And so that there's a, and particularly in a budget-constrained environment that we are in now, we do need to look at things like innovations in construction technology, but also per zoning, where are we even allowed to put these things, right? So we haven't even talked about pushback at the local level for building any kind of housing. But to your question about innovative models, you know, I've seen some interesting groups out of Los Angeles that are using partnerships with the Public Housing Authority in Los Angeles to take vouchers and actually create deeply affordable units, pairing that with property tax exemption, to do this all through traditional kind of debt and equity projects, so not taking the traditional low-income housing tax credits or state subsidy dollars and actually building homes that are affordable and that can be built at much lower cost than the traditional LIHTC, low-income housing tax credit project, is built at. And so that to me is really exciting because it doesn't rely on existing scarce subsidy sources and it leverages the general power of the market to actually deliver something that is affordable, which is not something the market is typically good at, but we are seeing some signs that we can maybe do that.
1: Well, that's great because it seems like what we see is construction at the luxury end because the cost is so high between land acquisition or adaptive reuse of a building or dealing with environmental remediation. All these things are so expensive. That's great if they can find ways. Rashia, what are some of your thoughts on how to do this?
3: Yeah, I agree with a lot of what David said and also, you know, just the fact that we need to get more innovative, more creative. So things like tax credits, looking at zoning reform, right, to be able to build different types of housing, mixed income housing, right? But again, I want to emphasize that I don't think it's all about building. I think it's also about protecting what's there, preserving what is already existing, right? So that means changing and building in protection so that tenants aren't being evicted and

0: becoming homeless, you know, facilitating policies that allow for community ownership, that allow for tenants to be able to buy their buildings back when, you know, landlords are selling those buildings. So these are all emerging policy areas that I think also support, you know, the homelessness crisis and the lack of housing out there. And then also thinking about things like other models like social housing, you know, models that are successful in other countries, but that are also emerging here that allow for permanent affordable housing that is permanently off the private market that, that folks can afford, that's environmentally sound, that is adequate, that is stable. So I think we need to get innovative and stop being scared about some of these models that seem foreign to us, that have these words like social, that get people a little scared, but right, that really are...
1: That usually means taxes when you're talking. So is that what it means where social is used, this tax dollars that funds that?
0: No, not in this case. In this case, social is really about, I mean, yes, right, we want to see, I think in a lot of these models, having the government own that housing is probably what folks want, you know, and what feels best. But I believe in private-public partnerships, and I believe that the social is more about we all get an opportunity to access that housing rather than it be about who's paying for it.
2: Yeah. So I think that some people call it social housing. I think there are other terms, but it really it's just government-sponsored housing that can create, you know, lasting affordability. And I think that when you said, oh, it's tax dollars, not necessarily. There are some really good models. So the New York Times did a great story on the model in Montgomery County in Maryland, where the housing authority there has essentially become a developer. And so they are building new housing there that is indistinguishable from new market rate housing that has a mixture of middle income homes and lower income homes. And so they're able to make that math work so that they don't need direct subsidies. It's just because they own the land, they're able to leverage that and create new homes that, again, as Shida said, they're in public ownership in perpetuity.
1: This is not like the historic housing project that we think of, a government apartment building. It's not like that. These are single family homes you're talking about?
2: No, they're apartment buildings.
1: Oh, they are apartments. Okay.
3: But care housing does.
0: And they can.
2: Yeah.
1: Okay.
0: Single family
1: okay.
0: homes. There's different types of models, absolutely.
1: Okay. Yeah, Eric comes through. Yeah.
4: Eric. Yeah, I was just going to say that when you talk about the tax dollars going to it, we have to ask ourselves, where are our dollars going right now? There used to be tax dollars going to support public housing in this country, and we did not have mass homelessness. Those tax dollars were given back and are flowing now to billionaires, and we see huge wealth inequality in our country, and the result of that wealth inequality, the result of the tax dollars that haven't been coming in to our coffers since Reagan cut the HUD affordable housing budget in half back in 1980, and we've been failing to build and maintain the public housing units that we've had every year since then has put us into this affordable housing deficit. So if we can rebalance that, and again, this is coming back to the topic of the debate, is housing a human right? Having the human right to housing, like in a bill that's right now in the California legislature, ACA 10, would actually create that obligation, a duty on the government to make sure that everybody is adequately housed. And so we have a right to property right now in the Constitution, but if that right to property and to profit off of that property interferes with another right, like the right to housing, then there has to be some sort of intervention.
1: But isn't the right to profit from property at the bedrock of development of housing? Isn't that essential to create the profit motive? To create the overall housing stock, doesn't that need to be there?
4: No. I mean, not if the government says that it's actually
1: a duty.
4: Well,
1: we'll take over housing and just the government builds all housing?
4: It can exist side by side with market rate housing. It doesn't mean you have to do one or the other, but where that right to profit is interfering with the rights of millions of Americans to enjoy safe, stable housing, there has to be some sort of balancing of those rights. And so what we see, for example, in California right now, there's this a law that says if you can't, every community needs to make a plan on where you can site a homeless shelter. And if you don't make a plan for where that is going to be, then it can be anywhere. That's the default, rather than it's going to be nowhere. And we can do the same with affordable housing. We can say the default when every community says, I don't want affordable housing in my backyard,

0: that no affordable housing gets built, we can flip that. We can put incentives in place or disincentives in place so that that housing will actually get built.
1: Okay. I guess, and maybe I'm not on the point that you're making, but I wonder if you're going to be taking much of the profit out of housing, because this idea that it interferes with people's rights to have a place to live, how do you end up with other than corporately owned housing? Because you need mass scale to deal with the inability to evict or people who aren't paying rent. If the government's not going to fully subsidize and make the owner whole, which it's hard to imagine they really do that. So how would then, you know, so much of our housing stock in California, the rental stock, is mom and pop landlords. Would there be any place for those people under the kind of model you're talking about?
2: Of course. Yeah.
1: How did they sustain, though, the losses that would come with that? If the tenant's rights always supersede the landowner's rights, how is that workable?
0: It's a kind of community held right. So we're looking at the need to create enough affordable housing in the community so that everybody can afford the rent. And we don't have that now. And what we see is people unable to afford their rents and becoming homeless. And so it's going to put some safeguards in place so that that affordable housing stock, which isn't getting built right now, gets built alongside those existing rental units. It doesn't have to replace them all and become a monolith.
3: Can I tell you the reality?
1: Yeah, Andy, yeah.
4: So in LA, the Measure HHH money showed up, the Measure H money showed up, and city councilmen, county supervisors, others, they picked out the sites for the developers before any of the invites for a grant or anything came in. And then the developers got paid up to $7 million for the development fee on the affordable housing, permanent supportive housing. And then the city councilmen got kickbacks from those developments, and three or four of my former buddies in the city council are now serving federal prison time. That's the way reality works in LA. So when you're talking about all this stuff working out the way it should, we've got a long way to go with integrity in government, ethics in government, doing things correctly, focusing on what's good for people. We're just nowhere close to doing it right.
1: And I just want to mention, HHH is a City of Los Angeles bond measure that was passed by voters to create. How many units, Andy, were promised?
4: Said they were going to do 10,000.
1: Okay.
4: When the need was 50,000, and they've got 14% ready to move in.
1: So that's
4: 8 years later.
1: There was a separate measure H that was there was an LA County measure, and that was to provide supportive services
4: which never came. I don't know where the money went, as Eric asked. Where did the money go?
1: Well, supposedly they were going to do an audit. So at some point, hopefully we will get that. David.
5: One of the issues with HHH has been that while there's now this big pot of money to build supportive housing, there at that time was not the same will to overcome local opposition to where that housing should be sited. And so part of what was not anticipated but probably should have been was that people were not going to be okay with someone building a shelter near them. And so at the same time that we were thinking about allocating resources, we need to think about the other policy levers we need to be pulling so that we are using those dollars effectively and actually getting these units built. I think we so oftentimes just think of the dollar number and think, you know, in good times in California, that's an easy sell. But at the same time, we are not seeing the numbers of units built for the investments that the governor has made, for the investments that the voters have voted for. And so it's not just about the money. I mean, you can't build without it, but you also need to think about all of these other things, the zoning, the permitting times, the fees, all of the stuff that adds up, that adds cost and time to build anything, not just supportive housing or shelter housing, really housing across the board. And so much of that has not been addressed head on.
4: Neighbors don't need protection, but I'll give them some. They don't want the free flow of drugs

0: moving into their neighborhood. They don't want the policy either. That is their big concern. And you've got to understand that when you move in a place that has a lot of chaos and trouble into their neighborhood, they are going to react.
1: But do you think, Andy, so even if it was a sober living arrangement,
0: no,
1: that they
0: if
1: were
0: it
1: required,
0: was sober, they'd love it.
1: You think neighbors would accept that?
0: We've
1: really?
0: Been accepted. Hope Gardens were loved by the neighbors.
2: So I want to push back
0: Angela's
2: on this.
0: House, hang on. Okay. Angela's House immediately accepted into the neighborhood because they knew we were going to hold people accountable, we were going to have security, and we were going to have sobriety. Union Rescue Mission could move anywhere in LA without much opposition because we hold people accountable and we believe in sobriety. People
1: yeah.
0: welcome us.
1: David, and then Rashida, I know you wanted to make a yeah.
2: Yeah. So I don't think it's so much the case that it the way that the housing is run completely kind of minimizes the risk of having access to drugs. If you have what's supposed to be a sober living situation, you may still have forces outside of that kind of tempting those individuals who live there.
1: Presumably, you'd have more leverage to evict people if they violated the policy.
2: So one thing I want to touch on here is that Andy was describing some like really awful situations that are clear examples of a poorly run model.
1: But that seems to be the norm.
2: Yeah, I don't think it is the norm.
1: That's what we see.
2: So when we talk about these things in San Francisco, we have navigation centers or emergency shelters, and part of getting these things sited, which is no easy feat, even in a place like San Francisco, the groups that put these up, they have to invest a lot of money into making sure they have security, and so that the neighborhoods that they are locating in do not fall into the situations that Andy is describing. So like that needs to be a part of this.
1: And I'll come back because I want to talk about getting some of the impediments to development, particularly affordable housing, and get your take on that with your expertise. But Rashida, I just
3: wanted to strongly disagree that people accept housing more, building housing more when it's not drug, has these conditions related to drugs, or that people would be willing to accept a sober living place in their communities. I think decades of housing discrimination has showed us that people do not want apartments, they do not want multifamily living, they do not want people of color often living near them, and I think we have a lot of evidence to show for that people don't want any type of housing that is not single family owned housing in their communities.
1: Of the composition of the current community.
3: Yes.
1: Yeah. Eric, were you going to say something?
4: I'm sorry. Same thing, it's not that even in those places where it's just we want to build affordable housing, there are a lot of prejudices and stereotypes.
1: It's going to ruin our neighborhood.
4: It's going to ruin our neighborhood based in, overt or covertly held prejudices about who lives there and saying that they're going to bring crime. These are just people who need affordable housing. And I think it's a real danger, again, to talk about the minority of people, the highly visible minority of people who need addiction and other services, when the vast majority of people experiencing homelessness don't have those addiction issues. It's the majority of people you see because you perceive them as homeless?
1: Well, or just people that work at homeless services, a lot of volunteers, the people we talk to, that tell you the overwhelming majority of people have serious either psychological or addiction problems who come in the door.
4: But there's so many people out there, the people who are living in their garage or their car, who you don't perceive as homeless because they are doing everything they can to not let you see them as homeless.
1: But of course, if you factor those number of people, we're many thousands more than the current census.
4: Right, but they need the housing too.
1: Okay. I wanted to ask you, David, so you were mentioning all these impediments to building. We have CEQA in California, which has become kind of a pinata for developers' rights folks. So what do you think would be the way to really, get more starts of affordable housing into our communities?
2: Oh man, we only have much time left? So there are a couple places I start. We need to change where we're allowed to build housing, and we need to rethink about what that housing looks like across the spectrum of housing typologies. I think so many

0: times when we think about building housing, we think about tall, you know, towers or buildings that are out of scale with the neighborhood. But so much of our housing stock is single family homes. Something like 90% of all land in a given California city is dedicated to one housing type. Now that's not necessarily bad per se, but if we don't allow other housing types in these places, we've artificially constrained where we're actually allowed to build housing, and that is reflected in the high cost of land and the really limited opportunities to build housing of any kind, is particularly for affordable housing, because they have to compete against market rate builders for really prime pieces of real estate. So that's the first piece. And then the other piece is just making it less expensive to build. In California has the most expensive development ecosystem in the country. And so we mentioned this earlier, but in some cases it can cost $1 million per unit to build deed-restricted affordable housing. That housing is high quality and it's needed, but when you scale that up to the need, like there's no way we can actually afford $1 million per unit. So thinking about ways that we can bring the cost curve down through things like innovations in construction technology, through thinking about making it easier and faster to build, because in development, time is money. If you have certainty in the development process, you can get cheaper financing, you can build faster and avoid the impacts of inflation, and you can bring down costs that way. And then, you know, a lot of this has to do with just the current, the market itself, right? Right now, California used to build 300,000 homes per year in the 60s and 70s and even into the 80s. This most recent boom in the housing market was only 100,000 per year. So with many times more a higher population, we've built just a fraction of the homes that we used to build. And so this is not like an audacious goal. The state of California used to do this and do this quite regularly. And so,
1: we did a lot through sprawl, though.
0: We did a lot through sprawl.
1: Which is now looked down very negatively, the idea that you're moving out and building new suburb upon suburb. That's where a lot of that single family development happened.
0: A lot of that development happened in the 90s and the 2000s, but in the
1: even back in the 70s, and I mean, at least in
0: sure,
1: Southern
0: sure, sure. We had the GI Bill, Levittown, all that stuff really exploded the single family market. But at the same time, in the 60s and 70s and 80s, we were building almost equal amounts of multifamily housing to single family homes, and that is because it was allowed per zoning rules. But because of a lot of the issues that Rashida mentioned, cities proactively downzoned so that in communities where you might see a lovely four-unit building that was built in the 30s, it's illegal to do that today. In so many of our communities, we've made it only the single-family home is allowed to be built, and a lot of that was for very pernicious reasons. And so we need to rethink how we approach land use from that perspective, but also we need to just think about how do we do this across different communities. California has something called affirmatively furthering fair housing. So a lot of
1: what you say
0: it's called affirmatively furthering fair housing.
1: Affirmatively further
0: fair housing.
1: Okay.
0: Affirmatively furthering
1: got
0: fair
1: it.
0: Housing.
1: Okay.
0: AFFH. It's easier to just use the acronym.
1: Use the acronym.
0: Yeah. And so the challenge has been that a lot of cities have gone through this exercise per state law to say where they're going to build housing. And they always, for years, have said, we're going to put it in this part of town where we know it won't get built, or we know that the people who will live there won't interfere with our existing neighborhoods, right? And so that changed with passage of AFFH. And so cities now have to think creatively about how do we facilitate the creation of housing across the income spectrum in different parts of the community and not concentrate poverty or multifamily homes.
1: What about adaptive reuse? And Rashida, I don't know if this is something you maybe talk about as well, but what I hear so much from listeners, whenever we talk about housing issues, we have all these vacant, fill in the blank, certain types of buildings. And I know sometimes it's more expensive than to build something new, but your thought, are we underutilizing buildings that could be converted to housing?
2: Yes, we are.
1: Office, So what are the hurdles there?
2: Well, I mean, I would say probably the profit motive, right? People, looking at a place where I'm from, Philadelphia, right? We have lots of empty downtown office buildings that came about during the pandemic. There is now a move by the new Philadelphia mayor to get people back into work offices and get Center City back up and running to where it used to be, even though that's not

0: practical and it's not what people want, and you could take those homes and those places and readapt them to housing, but there's not the political will, and there is more of a profit motive, you know, get these developers in, get them building luxury housing, get the city back up and running in this sort of way. So I think that's at least one of the barriers that I see in a place like Philadelphia, yeah. But it may be similar in California.
1: And I know it is expensive because you've got perimeter windows, and how do you make the units where, you know, how do you get light in the center of building? But there are creative ways. I think they found a deal with that. Eric?
2: I was just saying, at the federal level, there's a program that's been really underutilized. It's Title V of the McKinney-Vento Homeless Assistance Act, which says that the federal government needs to make available vacant federal properties to homeless service providers free of charge in order for them to provide services or even to provide housing. We got that revision into the law. But the way they've set up the financing structure for it, you have to have your financing set up before you can get your plan approved, but the financing needs the plan to be approved before they'll give you financing. And so we're kind of caught in this.
1: So how do you get your plans together without financing?
2: Exactly.
1: Yeah.
2: If we can remove some of those bureaucratic barriers, those regulations are being revised right now, and this could open up huge amounts of housing, super low cost to service providers, and actually get some of these units being built in places where they're desperately needed.
1: Yeah, David.
3: I think what I heard was kind of a specific question of, you know, we have a lot of vacant, like privately held office buildings, and can we just turn
1: even
3: those
1: some of them are
3: into
1: publicly
3: housing?
1: Held,
3: there's public yeah. ones too, and I think a lot of cities in California are trying to think creatively about making those available for affordable housing developers too. But the vast majority of those empty office buildings are on the private market, and I would say I wouldn't characterize it quite as the lack of profit. It's just it doesn't make economic sense for the vast majority of these buildings to be converted into any kind of housing.
1: And it just is too difficult.
3: So a good rule of thumb is when it was built. If it was pre-war, the floor plates are shallower, you have light walls already, those can be converted at a lower cost than, say, your 80s office tower that has these gigantic floor plates, to your point, no light in the middle.
1: Yeah.
3: That is, it turns out, really expensive to do.
1: Okay.
3: And so some cities have been able to successfully change some of this, though, but it didn't happen just by the market working. They had to offer some incentives in order for those projects to take hold. So in Calgary, they created a property tax incentive program where they abated the taxes for a number of years if developers were able to turn an office building into housing. They've done this in Cleveland. They're doing a lot of this in New York. And in California, there have been legislative proposals to create similar incentives to get developers to actually turn their office buildings into housing. And part of that has been paired with a mandate or requirement that at least part of those units be held at affordable rates too. So I think, yes, we have an opportunity to reposition these empty towers, but it's not just gonna happen on its own. We need specific policy action to actually make it work.
1: And Rashid, I wanted to ask you, because you do so much work in racial and economic equity, how do we need to incorporate that, in your view, into this? Or is it, does that, by definition, happen because we're dealing with communities in need? Or are there specific ways that we bring that to this development of affordable housing?
0: Yeah, that's a great question, and I think it's a complicated one. I think in some ways, yes, by virtue of understanding that the people who are most impacted by things like homelessness and eviction and housing instability are people of color, are black and brown people, by virtue of addressing these with different solutions, you are addressing that population. But for me personally, you have to do that more intentionally. You have to do that with a specific race equity lens, and that means also including the people most impacted by these things into the conversation to understand what those solutions are. And so in some ways, right, an audience like this, or even us panelists, right, we are not the people experiencing this. And so a lot of what we're saying, right, we leave a lot out of, in terms of imagination, innovation, what is possible when we don't include those people. So that's what it is for me. And just like to name what we're dealing with here, just a couple of stats, right? In America, we're seeing over $10 billion estimated total rent debt, nearly 5 million households behind on rent, 5 million children in households who are behind on rent. And 66% of those folks are people of color. So we do have

0: have, you know, a very stark racial equity issue when it comes to these things. And so, yes, we do need to deal with that intentionally and not just passively by saying, you know.
1: Yeah, yeah, the rising tide will lift all boats. What about specifically with evictions? Because there's so much debate about, well, what's the best way to

0: but not penalizing property owners along the way?
1: Sure. I mean, I think there's lots of solutions out there, right, that don't overburden either side. There are, and I can name some protections, right?
0: Yeah,
1: for example,
0: please, yeah.
1: Things like right to counsel for tenants. When landlords, you know, and tenants have that relationship breakdown where it does end up in court, I think often we think about these cases as being about money or the tenant's automatically in a wrong. But just like anything else, these are really extremely complex situations that people are in. And so having a right to counsel, right, in a system where most landlords are represented across the country, about 80% on average landlords have, lawyers walking into court and only 2 to 5% of tenants don't, you see an extreme power imbalance. And you see a lot of things play out in that place where, again, people fall into these cycles of homelessness. They fall into a cycle where they are evicted and now they have an eviction record. And now that record prevents them from being able to access safe and affordable housing into the future. So something like right to counsel, it just gives both people a right to have their day in court and to be able to bring defenses, which is something that people don't always have, the ability to do. Something like just cause eviction, a protection that says that the landlord has to give you a reason why they're evicting you based on a list of reasons. They can't just evict you for no reason, right? That gives a tenant an opportunity to know that their lease is on the line, to sort of try to work it out, to move to another place without becoming homelessness in between, right? So I think when we can think about tenant protections as something that it doesn't impinge on a landlord's rights, it just gives them the opportunity to have an even playing field in terms of entering a contract, so that contract, a lot of times these contracts are what us lawyers call contracts of adhesion, where the terms are so abstract or they're just in some cases illegal, and you have a tenant who has a little power just signing a contract, and it could say anything, in terms of putting them out. So just fairness, bringing fairness in a way that doesn't impinge on anybody's rights. Everybody maintains their rights, but there's fairness, there's transparency, there's an opportunity to work out things before someone becomes unhoused. One of the things that we were able to do in Philadelphia, we have a right to counsel for tenants. We also have an eviction diversion program that happens before a case gets filed. So that way a landlord and a tenant have an opportunity to go and try to have a mediation, to connect automatically to the rental assistance portal. It's a common application, so that if it is about money, you have the money right there when you're trying to work it out. You don't have to wait to get into court, get a record, get kicked out, and then all of a sudden you're...
0: Are other cities doing that, do you know?
1: Yes, there are other cities doing that and exploring these programs. And particularly during a pandemic, there was a lot of opportunity with the federal funding that came down for folks to try to explore these different innovations alongside a moratorium. So it wasn't just stop paying rent, stop evictions, right? There were these other sorts of programs that were interconnected with these things so that there could be a sort of holistic approach to how people resolve these issues.
0: And how did the tenants and the landlords respond to this mediation, this pre-eviction? Has it been well received?
1: It has been. It's seen very big success levels in terms of landlords and tenants accessing the program, and it's reduced the eviction numbers, the number of cases that get filed in eviction court because of that. Yes.
0: Very good.
2: Go ahead.
0: Yeah, Eric, go ahead and then David.
3: I was just going to quickly say that, and this is an investment, it certainly costs some investment to provide that lawyer, but in every place that they've done this, they found it's reduced costs overall because it's so much easier to keep a person in housing. It can cost, $500 of unpaid rent, but then that person's stabilized and they stay in housing, as opposed to they fall into homelessness and then it costs so much
0: really
3: more to get them out.
0: Yeah, that really makes sense, because you're making that one-time investment, making sure, can they find a resolution, then avoiding all, David, I'm sorry, and then I want to...
4: I was just going to really honestly just say the same thing, is that emergency rental assistance was, in some respects, a big success story of the COVID pandemic response. So many people were able to remain housed and landlords be able to get back rent through rental assistance programs. And I think that's a lesson we need to take moving forward, is that it does not take that much money to keep someone housed one time because they had a hospital bill or their car got into an accident. The cost to society is so many times greater.
0: Yeah, their business closed. Yeah. So COVID gave us Zoom, and it gave us rental assistance. Yeah. So at least we got a couple of good things despite the tragedy of COVID.

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Send us an email at knowledge@uctv.tv. 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Tonight on UCTV.

0: Neuroscientists have discovered how the brains of girls with autism respond to food sensitivities different from autistic boys, and that this brain activity may lead girls to develop strategies as children that are deadly as adults. All this evidence has been used to develop treatments tailored for the autistic brain. In Great Britain, the success of these tailored programs have decreased the time of inpatient care by 6 weeks.
1: You think about using electronic health records as a source of training data, it's very, very, very messy. Integrity issues, we think about data quality and validity, sustainability. What is the long-term stewardship? What happens when the NIH chooses not to continue to support these data repositories? And then respect for human rights, consent, dignity, and community engagement is a very important part of this.
2: I'm not going to amaze you by saying that we are at the moment in this world in the grips of at least two very dark things. One of them is this story of the climate crisis and the rapid heating of the planet. The things that we warned about in the 1980s, they've all pretty much happened now.
3: The other kind of great reversal I had in Cherry, my second memoir, where I was writing about my adolescence, I talked about today. I always told myself that my father had abandoned me. And he was an alcoholic, there's no question. I mean, those people check out. But he wasn't that bad an alcoholic when I was at home. Most of it happened after I left. My mother was sort of the problem child when I was young. And when I started, so I was telling myself, I started out writing this scene where I'm saying goodbye to him. I'm going to, because all the loose marbles roll y'all's way, I was going to roll out to California and seek my fortune surfing in Laguna Beach. And so I got in a truck with a bunch of surfers and heads, you know, with surfboards strapped to the top. And I went... I left home and I never went back, and while I was gone, my father drank himself to death. But when I examined that notion I had had of his abandoning me, did I ever call him to pick me up, that he didn't show up? No. He asked me to go hunting and fishing with him all the time, which was all stuff I had done as a little girl. But I had sort of just reconfigured the narrative in my mind. When I started looking for actual evidence of that abandonment, I couldn't find it. He got up at the same time, went the same job every day, came home at the same time every day, and he was emotionally distant, but he was kind of a stoic, but he was never not there for me. So imagine that. I was supposed to be living an examined life. I was 40 years old writing this book. I've been in therapy 20 years. And this whole idea of my life just suddenly wheeled around and looked completely differently.
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It's a great pleasure and honour for me to be here on this absolutely wonderful campus, and I feel pretty humble joining the list of my predecessors in giving this lecture, and I'm extremely grateful to all the members of the Weinstock Lectures Committee for the invitation to do so. So my title today, as you can see, is The Moral Economy of Resource Extraction and the Future of Industrialization. The English writer George Orwell began the second chapter of his 1937 book, The Road to Wigan Pier, by declaring that our civilization is founded on coal. The machines that keep us alive and the machines that make the machines are all directly or indirectly dependent on coal. In the foundational reliance on the subterranean world, the civilization Orwell scrutinized was anything but unique. Underground world resource extraction has sustained all urban civilizations, and it has always posed a set of political, material, moral, and perhaps even spiritual problems. It puts a political premium on control over territories and seas where resources are concentrated. It makes consumers of those resources the beneficiaries of the ecological destruction wrought by extraction and the health damage done to those who sometimes as forced labor go under the earth. While it offers the chance for investors to make outsized rewards on their capital, it also plunges them into the non-trivial risk of bankruptcy. Orwell wished to force some of these realities into the consciousness of his fellow citizens. The remainder of his first sentences, "Our civilization is founded on coal," more completely than one realizes until one stops to think about it. Most urgently, Orwell wanted his middle-class readers to understand that their way of life required strangers to descend into places like hell, a hell constituted by heat, noise, confusion, darkness, foul air, and above all, unbearably cramped space. The cognitive and moral detachment from resource extraction, Orwell identified in affluent 1930s England, frequently marks, I think, intellectual life. Often the centrality of resource extraction plays little part in the conceptual framework of social scientists or the narrative of historians. In the founding texts of political economy, when subterranean resource extraction features, there is often a dissonance. Adam Smith argued that the pursuit of wealth through metal mining is an illusion comparable to alchemy. In Book 5 of The Wealth of Nations, he wrote that the same passion which is suggested to so many people, the absurd idea of the philosopher's stone, has suggested to others the equally absurd one of immense rich mines of gold and silver. But in Book 1, he had already said that the great market for silver is the commercial and civilized part of the world. It is as if for Smith, the silver could exist without the mining of the silver he damned. Smith's ability to disconnect rose from his privilege as an 18th century Briton. Smith could treat gold imports into Britain as an unproblematic given because the Brazilian slave labor that mined the gold was out of sight. By contrast, the explorer James Cook was one of the few people in 18th century British life who recognized the truth behind Britain's monetary order, saying that the incoming gold was extracted and an expensive life that must strike every man with horror. Beyond morality, though, Smith had a point. Historically, mining has sustained civilizations, and it has been a path to ruin for investors and for empires. The geopolitical, economic, and moral questions that mining metals posed in the 18th century remain today. Take cobalt mining. Cobalt is an essential component of the cathode and lithium ion batteries. Since around 80% of cobalt processing is done by Chinese companies, successive US administrations have pushed domestic cobalt projects. But the cobalt

mine that opened in Idaho in 2022 closed in less than a year later, as the price of cobalt was too low to render production commercially viable. The relatively low price of the metal is one reason why more than half of global cobalt mining takes place in the Democratic Republic of Congo. Less than 5% of the extraction in that country is done by Congolese owned firms. In 2019, the Chinese state-backed company that owns the largest mine in the country had the Congolese government send troops to remove thousands of local citizens engaged in wildcatter mining. When the soldiers arrived, they set fire to the miners' homes. This military deployment came in the same month that a landslide at Glencore's copper and cobalt mine in the country killed more than 40 wildcatter miners. In this lecture, I aim to offer a rather rapid and schematic history of resource extraction to draw out a set of underlying political and moral predicaments that arise from tying economic life to the subterranean world. I will start with metals and move to the monumental change in world history that arose when humans also began to extract fossil fuel energy at scale. I will then turn to China's history in this cumulative story and suggest that China's initial absence from fossil fuel extraction is crucial to understanding the present moment in world history. I will conclude with some remarks about the future and what avoiding dire geopolitical conflict around resource extraction might entail. The relationships between resource extraction, trade, and geopolitical power were first evident in the Bronze Age Mediterranean civilizations. Metal-wise, these civilizations primarily rested on tin and copper. While copper was relatively abundant and easy to access, tin was not and required trade. The Bronze Age Greeks procured tin from Western Europe, particularly Cornwall. The Levantine, Mesopotamian, and Egyptian Bronze Age civilizations secured it from Central Asia. Their need for a long-distance tin trade turned Ugarit in northern Syria into a coastal kingdom and made it the most important international port of the late Bronze Age. After the metal trade collapsed, the city was abandoned for nearly a millennium. During the Iron Age, ancient writers began to make an argument that would reverberate into the modern world. What follows from taking resources from under the earth is dangerous and leads ultimately to destruction. An idea that metal trade and the mining that sustains it will meet divine judgment runs through the Old Testament, and the mining Isaiah and Ezekiel both prophesied that the imperial Phoenician city of Tyre, which receives silver, iron, tin, and lead from a faraway place called Tarshish, will be laid waste at God's hand. Tyre has defiled its sanctuaries by the iniquity of its tariff traffic. Having fallen, Tyre will descend into the pit from which the mineral wealth came. But the Iron Age that followed the late Bronze Age collapse saw no retreat from mining. Indeed, the beginning of coinage in the 7th to 6th century BCE only elevated the imperative for metal extraction. The geopolitical significance of this change is evident in Thucydides' History of the Peloponnesian War. Athens' rises of power was tied to the Lurian silver mines. You can see the remains of them, worked by slaves about 40 miles south of the city. While mining had been going on at Lurian since 3000 BCE, in the 480s, deeper deposits were discovered. The silver mined thereafter at Lurian paid for the navy the Greeks used to defeat the Persians in 480. By contrast, during the war against Sparta, losing these mines was one reason for Athens' defeat. When the Athenian commander Alcibiades defected, he told the Spartans to cut off access to the Larian mines. When the Spartans did indeed occupy the surrounding hilly fortress, Thucydides wrote that the move was one of the principal causes of the Athenians' ruin. Thucydides' story of the gold mine on Thasos, an island in the North Aegean, with a metal-rich hinterland in Thrace, is one of imperial conquest and overstretch. Thasos was a member of the confederacy formed under Athens' leadership to act as a security alliance against the Persians. After Thasos revolted from Athens, following what Thucydides calls disagreements about the mines, Athens went to war to take the island. On victory, Athens sent 10,000 citizens to settle the gold and silver-rich hills on the mainland.

When the Athenians arrived, they were all killed by the Thracians. In time, Athens returned to its imperial resource project, establishing the city of Amphipolis with a minority Athenian settler population. But possession of crucial resources incites rival ambition, especially in wartime. After the Spartans captured Amphipolis, Thucydides himself was sent to the city, since in his words, owning mining rights in the hills, he had great influence with the inhabitants of the mainland. But Thucydides was too late to save the Athenian settlement and exile. He instead wrote his history to tell a story about Athens' rise and fall. With the Romans, the awareness of the ethical risks and imperial problems of mining reached a new height. The Romans extracted metals on a scale beyond any prior civilization. To combat depletion, they had to take more territory and then technologically innovate. By the first century, the Romans were using hydraulic machinery in Hispania and their new colony of Britannia to power the earth and rock away with torrents of water. Such was the magnitude of Roman mining, the ensuing pollution of the atmosphere can still be observed in the ice of Greenland. The strand of Roman thought that drew out the ecological and moral dangers of imperial mining is best represented by Pliny the Elder. He wrote, "For it is upon the earth's surface that the earth has presented us with all things for our benefit. It is what is concealed from our view, what is sunk far beneath her surface, objects in fact of no rapid formation that urges to our ruin, that send us to the very depths of hell. As the mind rages in vague speculation, let us only consider, proceeding through all ages as these operations are, when will be the end of thus exhausting the earth? And to what point will avarice finally penetrate? How innocent, how happy, how truly delightful even would life be if we were to desire nothing but what is to be found upon the face of the earth? In a word, nothing but what is provided ready to our hands." Pliny's words would echo into modernity. Perhaps the first crucial story of resource extraction changing world history begins with the Spanish imperial mines in present-day Bolivia and Mexico. These mines became the basis of the first global economy and what was in silver, effectively the world's first international currency. The larger Iberian conquest in the Americas was a response to problems in European mining with which the Romans would have been familiar. From the 12th century, Latin Europe had monetary systems supported by gold and silver mining in the mountains of Central Europe. But during the 14th and the 15th centuries, Europe faced a bullion famine as these mines became too depleted or damaged to work without unforthcoming large injections of capital or technological innovation. In search of gold and silver beyond Europe, the Spanish and Portuguese crowns turned to the Americas. Discovered in 1542, Potosi in Spanish Peru yielded almost half of the world's silver over the next century. As in the ancient world, Potosi's mining was done by slave labor and required the prior viciously hazardous extraction of mercury. The immorality of this operation was well recognized even within Imperial Spain. In 1604, the protector of the Indians wrote to the viceroy for Peru saying, "There are not so many Indians in Peru nor in New Spain as will be consumed in very brief years because those that go underground two or three times will be killed. From which it is clearly seen that underground work in no way can be nor should be permitted. For it is a public slaughterhouse of so many Indians and origin of so many evils." Imperial Spanish mining was a spectacular case of the cyclical cycle ever present in resource extraction towards corruption, depletion, and collapse. The rapidly built urban settlement of Potosi became one of the early modern world's largest cities, replete with a reputation for decadence. But as the silver depleted, the city of Potosi fell as dramatically as it had risen.

For Spain, its treasures enticed other European powers to try to take them. Indeed, the English bid for an Atlantic empire began with raids on Spanish silver and gold shipping. Once in the later 17th century, the supply of silver into Spain diminished, Spanish military and economic power declined. If silver mining made the first global economy, it was gold mining that was foundational to the second. During the second half of the 19th century, gold mining also brought immense destructive upheaval. The gold rushes in California, Australia, New Zealand, and British Columbia and South Africa geopolitically reconfigured the world. The Californian gold rush transformed the United States into a continental state. The gold James Marshall found at Sutter's Mill in January 1848 was in effect the metal spoils of victory for the United States in the war with Mexico. As the 49ers then poured into California, the ensuing terrible cataclysm saw the genocide of the then still significant Native American population in this state. The gold rush in the British Empire allowed Britain to replace the international monetary system based on silver with the one operating around gold. Previously, Britain had been a singular monetary state. It had moved to a gold-based monetary system in 1717 at a time when there was virtually no gold production in Britain. Its gold imports were mined by slaves in Portuguese-controlled Brazil and then purchased by British traders in Lisbon, the fact, of course, on which Smith concentrated. The Revolutionary and Napoleonic Wars brought Britain's foreign gold dependency to a crisis, both because the supply was insufficient for the expense of war and because Napoleon repeatedly sought to cut off British access to Portugal. After the Peace of 1815, Britain re-established gold convertibility, and in the 1820s, Brazil became independent. The British government had encouraged that independence in the hope of gaining more control over gold imports. But even though British capital and technology poured into the Brazilian mines in the 1820s, supply did not recover. Instead, by the middle of the 19th century, Britain was left purchasing gold primarily from Russia, its principal long-term geopolitical rival in Asia. But with the gold rushes in the British settler colonies, Britain could ally its empire with its approach to money. By the end of the 19th century, the British Empire was the world's largest gold producer. Under these geopolitical conditions, Britain was able to push other states onto an international gold standard. Unlike during the silver era, the structure of imperial power around colonial resource extraction, from the shipping of that resource to the financing of that shipping to the financial operations of the international monetary standard, became concentrated in one city, London. At the centre of this new metropole, self-deception about resource extraction remained largely in place, albeit strikingly not among some of the country's novelists. By contrast, those engaged in the actual human practice of mining gold during the gold rush remained eyewitnesses to all of Pliny's anxieties. One Californian gold seeker wrote in 1851, "Oh, how does the tide of human beings constantly dash upon the golden shores, sending back the unwelcome echo of poverty, misery, and crime? How many there are who leave the pure and virtuous hearts of their own happy homes to mingle with low and base companions and finally plunge headlong down the fearful precipice of dissipation into the dark valley of moral death." The addition of an energy system based on subterranean resource extraction marked another seismic transformation in world history. By the second half of the 19th century, the turn to fossil fuels had produced a global search for resources that was much more intense than anything seen with metals. Once a state and economy had turned to fossil fuel energy, there appeared no return. While gold and silver could be hoarded and recycled, energy dissipates on consumption. Consequently, from the 19th century, the quest to find fossil fuels would become a permanent reason of state for the industrialized economies and create a persistent fear of looming disaster. The magnitude of the global quest for oil and the continuity with Pliny's dread is prefigured in Herman Melville's

maritime quest novel, Moby Dick, ironically written about the commodity whale oil that crude oil would displace as a source of light. Captain Ahab is an ungodly old man chasing with curses a Job's whale around the world. That whale Moby Dick swims the worlds as that intangible malignity which has been from the beginning, to whose dominion even the modern Christians ascribe one half of the worlds. Without Ahab's monomaniac fatal quest for Moby Dick, there can be no whale oil. And thus the narrator, Ishmael, the sole survivor of Ahab's ship, implores his readers, "For God's sake, be economical with your lamps and candles. Not a gallon you burn, but at least one drop of man's blood was spilt for it." The intensive capital requirements of a permanent global search for oil effectively created the 20th century multinational company. In the 1890s, John Rockefeller sent Standard Oil to explore for oil in Eurasia. Intense commercial competition between Standard Oil and the Imperial European oil companies ensued. Not infrequently, this competition forced prices too low for profit-taking. Finally, in 1928, Standard Oil of New Jersey, the Anglo-Persian Oil Company, and Royal Dutch Shell formed a cartel, later accepted by four other companies, to control the Eurasian oil market. When the world made by these seven sisters fell in the 1970s, the Western countries were plunged into a societal crisis. In a short story written in 1974, The Petrol Pump, Italo Calvino had the narrator proclaim that the time when everything seemed easy is over, and that the relationship between money and the subterranean world unfolds in one cataclysm after another. Sometimes desperately slow, sometimes quite sudden. The United States and Western Europe had reached the crisis of the 1970s by radically different historical paths and at different speeds. But as Darren Dochuk shows in his brilliant book, Anointed with Oil, How Christianity and Crude Made Modern America, the fear of being catapulted into the emergency, and with it the end times, had been ever present in the United States from the beginning of commercial oil drilling in Pennsylvania in 1865. The first well drilled in the state was at a place called Pithole. Before strike by the United States Petroleum Company, there were a few farms in that part of northwest Pennsylvania. By May 1865, the company had laid out a town, and by the end of the year, Pithole had a population of 20,000 people. But within just two decades, Pithole was a ghost town. With John Rockefeller convinced that there was no oil west of the Mississippi, hence dispatching Standard Oil to Eurasia, those who founded the 20th century US oil industry were the Texan Wildcatters. They started from the premise that fossil fuel industrialization was a Faustian bargain struck with the earth itself. While oil did not require humans to go underground, using capital and technology to summon to the surface sunlight that had been stored under the earth for millions of years, brought the risk of spectacular fire. As one wildcatter watching a Texas gusher said, "Whenever you punch a hole so deep into the ground that oil pops out, Hades comes with it. And the more oil, the more Hades." The idea that drilling for oil was a necessary national mission and a spiritually destructive roller coaster that threatened the land itself ran deep in 20th century US culture. Through the decades of self-sufficiency, a dangerous future seemed to lurk. Upton Sinclair's 1927 novel, the loose base of the 2007 film There Will Be Blood, is set against the backdrop of the Teapot Dome corruption scandal, when the Secretary of the Interior handed federal leases on oil-rich land to two oil companies for bribes.
The novel's wildcatter dishonestly acquires a goat ranch on which to drill for oil in a place called Paradise in California. He wants to pass on the oil empire he builds for his son, but becomes embroiled in the deep teapot dome fair, and at the novel's end, the Paradise wells have gone up in flames. When in the 1970s, the dread materialized and the United States became the world's largest oil importer, both Richard Nixon and Jimmy Carter rendered the moment a crisis of national spirit that required an active restoration of national purpose. Those alert to the cultural significance saw an ominous turn in time. Woody Guthrie, son of a Texas wildcatter, had sung in the 1940s that it took the good old Union boys to keep that oil rolling over the sea to win the Second World War. But in singing that all that foreign oil was controlling American soil, his spiritual heir, Bob Dylan, saw in the late 1970s the slow, slow train of the end times coming. Although presented as a soap opera, the long-running CBS show Dallas created a particularly dark mythology about oil as a demonic power that in the new United States of oil scarcity would destroy those who tried to perpetuate the past. Above all, Dallas told the story of two competitive brothers who could not inherit the old ways for running the family business, Ewing Oil, from their retired wildcatting father. The Machiavellian ways of the elder brother, J.R., were his father's methods, adapted for a country that could no longer be guided by Texas. His younger brother's apparently contrasting idealism was repeatedly exposed as both a facade and untenable, the closer that Bobby got to running the business himself. The show's best season ended with the fraternal fight for Ewing Oil causing a fire at the South Fork family ranch. Throughout the series, a symbol of the land pitted against the oil drilling that endangered it. Ewing Oil destroys all the show's characters, but it is also, by the end, destroyed. Because in the show's mythology, it has survived beyond its mortal life. For the West European states, oil for most of the 20th century posed a terrible problem, not of fleeting possession, but of permanent absence. It is impossible to understand why the position of West European states and the geopolitical hierarchy of the 20th century was different from that of the 19th, without recognizing the impact of the arbitrary geological distribution of oil on European power. In an energy world that relied on coal, Britain and Germany had many advantages. In one where oil could be used in naval warships and industrial production, the United States, and ultimately the Soviet Union, would become much more powerful than any European state could be. But having already industrialized via coal, the successful European powers of the 19th century could not accept that oil should leave them behind. The hope of recovery doomed the West European states to try to create oil empires in the first part of the 20th century in ways that only fueled nationalist resistance to European imperialism. Britain's complete victory over Germany in that competition through the First World War and partial one over France left it with a precarious Middle Eastern empire, centered oil-wise on Iraq and Iran. The lasting disruptive legacy of that empire still, as we know, largely shapes politics, or partly shapes politics in the Middle East to this day. For Germany, defeat in the intra-European competition for future oil supply was a disaster. Germany's subsequent dilemma and response to it under the Nazis is revealing of just how terrible geopolitical competition over resource extraction became in the 20th century. Since Germany was unlikely to enjoy security of trade in a world of unresolved geopolitical conflict, for Germany to have accepted its oil defeat in 1918 would have meant submitting to the reversal of its post-1870 ascendancy. During the Weimar years, German government sought to use science to mitigate the problem
by supporting the manufacture of an artificial oil product by the chemical transformation of coal. But producing synthetic fuel

all required huge financial support from the state, and it could not deliver the high energy density of subterranean oil. Under the Nazis, Germany turned to terrible wars of conquest in Eastern Europe. The aim of Hitler's resource war was not just to capture other states' resources, but annihilate the local population's demand for energy and food. Of course, the result of Hitler's apocalyptic path was a global catastrophe. It's not, I think, too simplistic to say that the fundamental basis of peace in Western Europe after 1945 required a means by which West Germany could confidently engage in trade for oil. But a sustainable oil and later gas trade could not detach West Germany from the geopolitical problems posed by resource extraction. West Germany's early post-war oil imports were produced by the Seven Sisters and their transit guaranteed by British imperial power in the Middle East. After President Eisenhower dramatically circumscribed Britain's prowess during the Suez Crisis, West Germany turned to the Soviet Union. This move established the basis of the Russian-German energy relationship that would crash in 2022 on Russia's invasion of Ukraine and may yet be repaired to rid Germany of expensive maritime imports. If the tragedy for the powerful European states of the American turn to oil was what coal had accustomed them to expect, China's tragedy began with Britain's turn to coal. Indeed, the fact that China was then the most populous state in the world and did not become the world's first coal state is crucial, I think, to comprehending the underlying change in world history that took place in the 19th century. Prior to the Industrial Revolution, China was the world's most economically successful state. When silver was the most important resource extracted from under the earth, China was its largest importer. China's supply for its silver-based monetary standard came from the Spanish colonial mines and Japan. Consequently, China became the principal beneficiaries of Spanish imperialism without having to involve itself in the geopolitical problems of resource empire. Imperial China's 19th century crisis occurred in the fossil fuel hierarchy created by Britain's first move on coal. China was a state rich in coal. Indeed, Imperial China had begun using coal for heat much earlier than any other state and at a scale far greater than anywhere in Europe in the early medieval period. But unlike Britain, China did not at any point in the 18th century move to convert heat energy from coal into mechanical energy. Indeed, late Qing China banned mining as a divine offence. In 1850, one provincial government ordered that anyone engaged in illegal coal mining be shot. Britain's geopolitical reward for large-scale mining was coal-based warships, and it was just such ships that allowed Britain to inflict that devastating military blow on China in the First Opium War that opened up coastal China to foreign powers. In the world of gold, Chinese workers helped build British and American power. With the gold rushes came a large increase in mining migration, and a quarter of the migrant miners came from China. While Imperial China entered its fatal crisis, Chinese migrants in the United States and the British Empire became, as Mei Ningai has shown in her fascinating book, The Chinese Question, part of the world's unfree labour. Yet this new division of mining labour was only one side of China's relegation in the fossil fuel world. To restore Chinese power, China needed to become a coal power too. The ban on mining went during the 1870s. But the very large-scale presence of coal in China meant an opened China became subject to foreign resource ambitions. When China had to borrow abroad to pay an indemnity to Japan after its defeat in 1895, foreign investors seized their opportunity. Thereafter, any number of foreign companies gained extraction rights. In 1902, Britain pressurized China to acquiesce to a treaty setting out a legal framework
by which China

China would open its mineral and energy resources to foreign investors. During these years, the London-based Peking Syndicate procured a contract from the Shaanxi provincial government to mine for coal and drill for oil. The chairman of Peking Syndicate saw the deal as British control of the greatest deposits of anthracite coal in the world. The subordination to the resource ambition of the imperial powers had a profound effect on Chinese political sensibilities. One reforming official wrote, "If precious minerals are rare, it is because China was the earliest to extract them. We have extracted them to the limit and used them to exhaustion. Western miners and engineers claim that China contains a wealth of mineral resources, but the shallow layers which could be extracted with traditional methods have already been exhausted. If we turn to using the power of machines, then China would have more precious minerals than foreigners. Mining will necessarily proliferate. After another 4,000 or 5,000 years, when we have exhausted our mines, then the foreign mines will also already be spent. At that time, what will happen to mineral products? What will happen to Chinese and foreign needs? In this matter, one cannot but be worried for Earth." Meanwhile, anger at foreign control of China's resources strongly featured in the nationalism that marked the last years of Imperial China. One radical student's petition proclaimed, "If Shaanxi's coal is lost, then Shaanxi is lost." After 1905, the provisional government passed laws to exclude foreign investors and establish Chinese state control over mining. Ultimately, the very late Qing nationalist reclamation of resource sovereignty could not alter China's lowly position in the fossil fuel hierarchy. The ambitions of foreign capital and governments became Republican China's inheritance. The prospect that there were significant reserves of oil in China only intensified this burden. In 1914, Standard Oil of New York announced a partnership with the Chinese warlord government in Beijing to explore for oil in northern China in exchange for Standard Oil helping secure a U.S. loan. That project was soon abandoned, but from 1937, another American firm, the Standard Vacuum Oil Company, engaged in exploration and drilling in the same region with the strong support of the U.S. government. Post-imperial China's territorial weakness left it vulnerable to direct conquest for resources. In these terms, Japan's invasion of Manchuria in 1931, one purpose of which was to control the large Fuchsia coal field first developed by a Russian company in the Imperial China era, was only the culmination of China's exposure to foreign resource intervention. A desire to claim China's place in the fossil fuel energy world on Chinese terms was fundamental to the ambition of the Chinese Communist Party. Seismic moments in the party's history had a fossil fuel energy component that became central to the party's internal mythology. Mao's support for a coal strike in Anyuan in 1922 led to a majority of the workers joining the Chinese Red Army. During the Long March in 1935, the Red Army seized control of the Yanchang oil field from the local warlords. When in power, the party's first five-year plan committed very considerable resources to the exploration and development of oil. But China's inferior rank in the fossil fuel hierarchy meant Communist China still needed foreign partners. After 1949, oil was central to the Sino-Soviet alliance, with the focus of exploration moving to the northeast of the country. In 1959, Soviet geologists and petroleum engineers facilitated a major discovery at Daqing, for which the Soviet state then provided capital to develop. Prior to the discovery in the area around Daqing was an even more remote and unpopulated place than Pithole had been. Daqing was turned into a resource town with a burgeoning population. The town's name means the Great Celebration. By 1963, Daqing gave China oil self-sufficiency, even though the crisis in Sino-Soviet relations had led to the abrupt departure of all Soviet personnel 3 years earlier. That year, the People's Daily pronounced that "those days when our country relied on foreign oil are now gone forever." The head of one drilling team became a national hero, known as the Iron Man. When the Cultural Revolution threatened to destroy oil production at Daqing, Mao's faction and the Chinese leader

leadership ordered in the People's Liberation Army to the site. But China's growing oil production through the 1960s only reignited foreign attention. In 1968, a United Nations exploration voyage led by US personnel discovered oil in the East China and Yellow Seas. For Washington, the timing could not have been more propitious, with American politicians wanting alternatives to impending import dependency on the Middle East. As Kazushi Minami and Christopher Vassallo have incisively shown, the hope that there was plentiful oil in Chinese waters provided a crucial context for Richard Nixon and Jimmy Carter's cultivation of Beijing during the 1970s. Schematically, the radical economic change that occurred in the regime shift between Mao and Deng Xiaoping can be understood in terms of their respective approach as to resource extraction in China. Under Mao, China's approach was nationalist. In 1974, the leadership praised the first offshore drilling crews for assuming the great political responsibility for opposing US and Soviet maritime hegemonies. By contrast, Deng told potential foreign investors that we want to use your capital, your equipment, and your technology and repay you with our own products. In this spirit, in May 1978, Deng invited four US companies to form offshore partnerships. 5 months later, Chinese oil exports arrived in the United States for the first time. As if to seal this resource accommodation, the two states normalized their relations the following year. China's subsequent rapid economic development has transformed world history once again. Having stood apart at the start of the fossil fuel era, China is now by far the largest consumer of fossil fuel energy in the world. Coal is central to that change. China uses more coal than the rest of the world combined. Chinese coal consumption is the reason why China is the world's largest carbon emitter, and consequently why there can be no hope of addressing climate change without China changing energy course. But it is the rapid acceleration in China's consumption of oil over the last few decades that has caused more immediate geopolitical and economic turbulence. While some Americans had expressed hope that offshore China would become the new Persian Gulf, drilling for oil off China's coasts disappointed. Rather than becoming a large-scale oil exporter, China in 1993 became an oil importer. After China's entry to the WTO in 2001, saw China's demand for oil accelerate, it did so at just the time when from 2005 to 2008, or particularly 2007, world oil production stagnated. It was the prospect of an imminent oil crisis, I think, that does much to explain the otherwise inexplicable decision made by George Bush Jr. to invade Iraq. With the capital and technology of the Western oil majors to hand, post-Saddam Iraq could, the Bush administration hoped, become a top-tier oil producer, allowing the world economy to accommodate China's demand for the commodity. Ironically, but perhaps symbolically, the biggest long-term corporate beneficiaries of the US turn to war in Iraq have been Chinese. The Western majors having largely withdrawn, beaten back by nationalist anger about the exploitation of Iraq's resources and the country's post-war political instability. For the world economy as a whole, the near single-handed remedy for the Iraq failure has been the US shale oil boom. It has yielded around 90% of the increase in oil production since 2013. This corrected for the problem of one of the world's two most populous countries becoming the world's largest importer of oil has destabilized much else. Shale oil is relatively expensive to extract and the plays deplete rapidly. Initially, it required large amounts of capital to be poured into unprofitable production, an outcome induced, knowingly or not, by the dysfunctional monetary environment created by the 2008 crash. The push for the energy transition should be seen not just as a response to climate change, but to the succession of different crises that have emerged since Chinese fossil fuel energy demand undid
the balance of

geopolitical power in world history, begun by Britain's industrialization. Crucially, China's very success as a latecomer to the fossil fuel energy world has in its consequences pushed subterranean mineral extraction back to the surface of geopolitics. Here, China is not last but first. China dominates the supply chains generated by metal mining. With rare earths, it does 70% of the production and 90% of the processing. Around 70% of US consumption of rare earths comes from Chinese imports, leaving the United States dependent on subterranean resources, on subterranean resource extraction in its principal geopolitical competitor. Yet the circumstances that have led the last three US administrations to push for more domestic mineral mining show the multiplicity of the problems subterranean resource extraction poses. Before China caused consternation in Washington by imposing an embargo on the sale of rare earths to Japan in 2010, US politicians largely assumed that the rare earth trade with China was a better proposition than domestic mining. As the geographer Julie Kling has revealingly recounted in her great book, Rare Earth Frontiers, the United States only became dependent for China for rare earths this century. Having near entirely dominated the production from the 1960s through to the mid-1980s from the mine at Mountain Pass in this state, US businesses took the opportunity to offshore production and processing to China to escape what is exceptionally toxic mining. China's position in what Klinger aptly calls the global division of toxic labor goes back to the plight of Republican China when Inner Mongolia became a site of geopolitical competition over China's resources. When rare earths were found with uranium there in 1935, European, Japanese, and Soviet geologists had all been engaged in the area. That year, there was a fierce war between the Kuomintang and the Japanese-backed Mongolian army for control of the site. These conflicts continued after Japan's defeat in the Second World War. In the immediate months before Mao took power, the Truman administration was seeking an agreement with the Kuomintang for the development of the uranium as part of the US nuclear program. Thereafter, Mao gave the Soviets mineral rights in Inner Mongolia until the Soviet-Sino split offered the United States the opportunity to recultivate China as a foreign resource base. Now, rare earths in particular and minerals in general appear part of the geopolitical competition between the United States and China. Above all, this contest, I think, centers on the Arctic. Under climate conditions when the melting of the ice makes extraction more commercially viable, and geopolitical conditions where the dominant power is neither the United States nor China, but Russia. Donald Trump's quest for control of Greenland can in part be explained by the presence of large deposits of rare earths in the south of the island. But just as importantly, Greenland occupies a crucial geographical position within the Arctic Circle at a time when the Arctic's overall resources, including fossil fuels, appear critical to expanding more resource consumption, to expanding resource consumption. Yet the Greenland story already speaks to the whole array of dangers around around resource extraction I have identified in this lecture. When an Australian mining firm began exploring for rare earths in 2007, Greenland's resources were under the authority of Denmark. But by the time a Chinese company took a minority ownership in 2011, Greenland had achieved autonomy within Denmark, with authority over the island's resources. Now, whether Greenlanders themselves wanted the environmental and health harms of rare earth mining became politically contested. The 2013, 2021, and 2025 elections in Greenland were dominated by mining issues. Before the 2013 election, radioactive mining was banned, and then the new government lifted it, allowing the Australian firm to move from exploration to planning extraction. After the 2021 election, the Greenland government reinstated the ban, which meant mining could not proceed. The allure of Greenland as a resource frontier also shows how extraction prospects can still induce fatal risks for those with

capital. Take the fate of London mining. It obtained a license to explore for iron ore in Greenland in 2005, when the country's resources were under Danish control. After the Greenland government lifted the mining ban in 2013, London Mining acquired a permit for a project deploying Chinese labour

oil in Greenland that seriously began in the 1970s. For a time, their persistence seemed likely to be rewarded, especially when in 2008, the US Geological Survey reported that Greenland's waters could contain around 50 billion barrels of oil. But by 2015, all three majors had withdrawn. And in 2021, Greenland said no more exploration licenses would be issued, with very little oil having been drawn. In conclusion, the unravelling of the international hierarchy created by the turn to fossil fuels that disadvantaged China and the simultaneous rise of a new mineral one that for the moment anyway disadvantages the United States is now a globally disruptive force. Industrialization created a deeply unequal world. By separating those states that successfully moved to resource extraction for energy from those that initially did not. The turn to oil then created a disastrous era of resource competition between the powers at the top of the coal hierarchy. The question that hangs over the future is whether the world is heading to a new era of destructive resource competition over both fossil fuels and metals. Yet even as the geopolitical future seems to darken, the underlying predicaments wrought by subterranean resource extraction are still rather easily avoided politically and intellectually. Much of our political discourse, I fear, remains as blind to these realities as Adam Smith could be. In Europe, and most particularly perhaps hydrocarbon-rich North America, the idea of progress rests on a faith in a limitless future. But in practice, that faith has always relied on the hazards and arbitrariness of resource extraction. There is now a danger that the idea of progress has been projected onto the energy transition without regard for its reliance on mineral extraction. We still, I fear, wish to avert our eyes from the human suffering of cobalt mining in Congo or rare earth mining in Inner Mongolia. The historian Daniel French, in his superb book, When They Hid the Fire, History of Electricity and Invisible Energy in America, recounts the story of progressive Gilded Age Americans who saw electricity as a miraculous force of progress, capable of restoring the utopian ideal of a green America untouched by the dirty resource extraction for energy. Yet, of course, the primary energy source for electricity in the first half of 20th century America would be, as in Orwell's England, coal. Electricity's magic was not to generate electricity without extraction, but rather to conjure the illusion of moral comfort by putting much greater distance between the consumption of energy and the mining of coal. We cannot escape the dangers of resource extraction, and necessarily, I think Pliny's heirs will continue to proliferate through time. The mines at Potosi are still worked today for tin and zinc under terrible conditions. In the words of one recent miner there, to make a pact with El Tio is like selling yourself to him body and soul, as if to say, give me riches and I'll give you my soul. You give your soul not to God, but to El Tio. But there is also no way back to the world before subterranean resource extraction. The most transformative AI will still require large amounts of electricity. Nor is there for Western countries any way back to the geopolitical world where China was left behind by the turn to fossil fuel energy. Politicians, companies, and citizens need to face directly the omnipresent dangers of subterranean resource extraction, not least in this time of trade crisis, the need to create a politically viable trading order to avoid the temptation for states of territorial conquest and subordination. That viability must begin with the societies and politics of the countries where the resources are most abundant and the human hazards most intense. Almost certainly, the question that the future demands cannot yet be politically asked. But the reckoning that is coming is whether the world created by the Industrial Revolution is exempt from the cycles of resource extraction time that have thus far marked the history of the world's civilizations.

0: The first candidate for political economy here at UC Berkeley was a man named Henry George. Yeah. And George proposed to socialize the economic rent of the earth, essentially. How do you think that that notion of universalizing values would go some distance towards anticipating the national interests in acquiring resources at the expense of other nations?
1: It's interesting. I hadn't come across actually Henry George until about 6 months ago, and then I read something about him and thought this is an extremely interesting character. I think the answer is that it's very easy to see why a universalist approach to these questions looks like the answer. Because it looks like the path to a very dark place without that. At the same time, and this is what makes me pessimistic, is that it's quite difficult to avoid the conclusion once one starts thinking in the terms I did for writing this lecture of how much geopolitical conflict in the world over centuries has been driven by resource competition. So for us to get to a universalist mindset for dealing with this problem, that will involve a profound change. And if we think about the energy transition as being the necessity of reinventing the material basis of our way of life, at least in the West, then to escape the geopolitics of resource extraction and to think in universalist terms about the problem seems, if you like, an equivalent mental transformation that is required. That it may be that that is what has to be, because the path that we're on seems to lead, if you think in historically in these terms, it seems to lead to war again otherwise. And I think that it does so in a world where, in a way, I don't want to say the stakes are higher than they were in the 20th century, because that was cataclysmic, but is that I do think that we all need to think about quite seriously for the future, as I was trying to bring out, what it means for China to have the resource demand that it does. The world has not experienced this before. And that, I think, is the immensity, if you like, of this moment.
2: Thank you so much, Professor Thompson, for this very intellectually stimulating, inspiring lecture. I've been a great admirer of your Talking Politics podcast when I was in the UK for sixth form, so thank you. My question is, especially considering the context of trade wars between the US and China right now, do you think that China could use, the cards of, rare minerals wisely in terms of that? And also the second part is, in the long history when China was disengaged with global affairs, do you think the kind of Western exceptionalism of natural resource extraction emboldens or empowers its nowadays engagement with global affairs? Thank you.
1: Yes, I think that, let's concentrate on that last question. I think that gets to the crux of something that is quite important. I think that it's quite difficult to understand the Western self-understanding of its

0: Western power. And I hesitate, as I said earlier today, I don't always like the term like Western. In fact, I most often don't like it, but it works in this context. Because I think that what its success at fossil fuel resource extraction did was to give us all, as those of us in these countries, the beneficiaries of that initial hierarchy, a sense of, if you like, entitlement, I can't think of a better word for the moment, of our standard of way of life, and not seeing, not just its dependency on things we didn't want to see, including what was going on in our own countries, like in Britain with the coal miners, but beyond that, and then thinking that there was some other explanation of that, if you see what I mean, that was to do with the success of our institutions or the success of our ideas or even the success of our morality and all the other stuff that's at the core of Western complacency and Western sense of superiority, and actually not seeing that this is the underlying reality. And I'm not saying that the institution, the ideas have got nothing to do with anything. I don't think that. But I think that they're hugely inflated in the Western account of history compared to this. On the question of China and rare earths, I think in principle, yes. And you could already see it a little bit in some of the, I think it was after the Biden administration's chip ban, there was a move on some, I'm not sure they were the rarest, but there were definitely some metals that China exports. I think the difficulty for China, and this goes to why I think it's such a significant moment in terms of the metals and fossil fuel energy being in play, is that China combines a great deal of advantage on the metal side and an ongoing set of vulnerabilities on the fossil fuel energy side of foreign dependency and the United States Navy being able to interfere with the transit of oil and gas, particularly through the Strait of Malacca, to China. So in that sense, I know Lawrence Summers talked about there being a balance of financial terror, but you might then say there's a balance of resource extraction terror to this relationship too.
1: A lot of people think that fusion is going to happen soon. Can you comment on what do you think will happen if fusion becomes commercially viable? Fusion versus solar versus oil.
0: I mean, I'm not, as I'm sure you all realize, I am not a scientist. And so I don't have an objective judgment about the prospects of fusion. What I will say is this, though. Is that the best book that I've read about the history of fusion is called The History of Wishful Thinking, or that's got that as the subtitle. What you can see is that energy, and this is where I think that the cultural representations of energy are very interesting. It attracts an apocalyptic imagination, Bob Dylan's, but it also attracts a utopian imagination in which there's a projection onto the future of the energy problem being solved. You can see it really clearly if you read the speeches of the European Atomic Energy Community presidents in the early years of that. Europe's going to solve all these terrible historical problems it's ended up in the 20th century because atomic power is going to solve everything. Forgetting that actually the European countries don't have any uranium. And before we get onto all the other things about how costly nuclear power. And I think there's a little bit of that with fusion, of projecting, if we could just get to fusion, that would take the problem away. Now, of course, in some sense, it could. If it were commercially viable, that would be a whole other energy world than the world in which we live in. But I think that it's important to realise how easy it is for. To oscillate where energy is concerned between this sort of almighty pessimism and this almighty optimism. And I think that the story of nuclear power, so fission so far, is a pretty good example of how much hope was projected onto that and then the realities of how expensive it turned out

0: to be. And the same token, if you say then, why is there a nuclear renaissance going on at the moment, which I think to some extent like there is, the answer is because, but you can see this really clearly in Europe, and in Britain actually in particular, is an assumption in the early years of this century that by the time we are now, so in the middle of the 2020s, that solar and wind would deliver non-intermittent energy. So there's an energy paper from the British government, the Blair, I think, comes out in like 2004, which essentially says, oh, we don't need to renew our nuclear because the technological issues about storage of solar and wind-generated electricity will be solved by the 2020s. And so why would you do expensive nuclear if you can do cheap solar and wind? Well, the answer is because maybe the solar and wind is not going to solve the technological problem of storage by the 2025, and then you're back to expensive nuclear. And I'm not saying that fusion will be the same story necessarily. And I say I'm open to the possibility that this is different, but I think we also have to guard against the impulse to say it will be different just because we think something technological is coming along to save us.
1: Yeah, thank you for your talk. My question is about multilateral cooperation. We've seen in the a breakdown of the multilateral cooperation institutions, especially in the current moment with this trade war. And that makes me wonder, what are the opportunities, if you see any, for future multilateral cooperation in the energy space, and perhaps in particular when it comes to renewable energy, since this is where the money is right at the moment. I'm thinking about technology transfers. For instance, I don't know if that's realistic geopolitically or not. I'd love to hear your thoughts.
0: I mean, one would hope that the future does involve technological, like, cooperation, technological transfers. I mean, one thing I would say, and I think that if we got to the situation where there was better progress on storage, and I know California, you do quite well with like storage because compared to Britain, because what's required is a few hours, I mean, rather than days upon end when there's no sight of sun or wind. In Britain. So I always want to caveat that in saying, look, the storage problem hasn't been solved because the storage problem isn't the same for like everybody. And so one shouldn't like be more gloomy about this than the need be. But one thing that is true is that you can see it in Europe already is that it's a lot more possible to trade in a on a daily basis in a structured way, electricity, than it is oil and gas. So like Britain would not survive at the moment without electricity imports and the interconnectors that have been built under the sea with other European states. And that, I think, is a source of like win-win, if you like, energy independence. In ways, and it's quite difficult, I think, to find a parallel from like a hydrocarbon age, like for that, where it's almost always like competitive. Obviously, you can have situations like where, like Britain is providing militarily energy security for other West European states in the post-war era, but that's not quite the same thing. So I don't actually think that the low carbon energy replicates all the problems with fossil fuel energy. I actually think if the technological issues with storage and with being able to have some success in the electrification of transport, which may require like abandoning the idea that everybody's going to drive a car and have public transport focus, systems, that I don't think that world would be as geopolitically destructive as the hydrocarbon world was. I think, as I said to

0: Samuel earlier, like the great advantage of metals is that most of them can be recycled and reused. The thing about hydrocarbons is, and it's more hydrocarbons than coal, is that it's not necessarily that they're scarce, but they were hard to find. And they did, I think, condemn the whole world that joined the oil world into this sort of permanent search for the world's resources, whether they were under the earth or whether they were under the sea. And that what's happened, which explains quite a lot, I think, of our present political predicament in the world, an economic world, is that they became harder to find and more expensive to extract. And the instability that came economically from the extraction of them has grown. It's grown since the 1970s, and it's been pretty disruptive of the monetary orders since then. And I'm not sure that if both decarbonized electricity could 100% power grids and electrification was successful, that that world would be quite as inherently unstable as the fossil fuel world is. I think there's something like immensely unstable about the fossil fuel world. I think that we kind of like put human history like on a non-stop roller coaster by doing that. And I don't think, if successful in this, so it's my doubts are more about whether the fossil fuel world can really be left behind, rather than the fact that the low carbon energy one would not be, it would be difficult, and there would still be immense risk of geopolitical conflict, but I don't think it's as bad as the hydrocarbon one.
1: Thank you so much for the conversation today, Professor Thompson. I want to see if you will engage with me a little bit more about China.
0: Yeah.
1: I'm curious about the future of China a little bit more. So China, as you were showing and discussing, uses a lot more energy and a lot of the minerals of the world. And yet at the same time, they seem to be also leading in manufacturing and production and implementation of the energy transition, including storage. So I'm just kind of imagining if there was less conflict, there was less competition for these, it may be in 10 years from now, maybe we might make a leap. I'd like to be a hopeful thinker, but I'm not sure. Maybe it's just a very naive question. But do you see that, that maybe if the transition was done, again, with the storage issue and transmission and localization of energy, maybe the request for what humans want right now for resources will really decrease? That's one question. And then another one on China is, in 2050, what does it look like? Are we just really like going back to the colonization, you know, repeating this colonization over and over again because of the resource need of our societies? And so I'm just...
0: Yeah. I mean, I think that the situation with China and the energy transition is complicated, because on the one hand, China is the success story, certainly in terms of all the advantages that it's established for itself as first mover. And that, I think, now is really clear on electric vehicles. Not that it was the first mover, but it's astonishingly successful. I actually think that the three things have kind of... if you like, put the fear of God in Washington again about China in the last 2 years, let's say. One of them is deep sea. One of them is China bringing back materials from the far side of the moon, which no one else has done. And the third of them is electric vehicles and BYD, like in particular. I think, though, if you look at like China's energy consumption, and look at how much has actually changed in terms of the percentage of fossil fuel energy as a proportion of overall energy, it's still the world average. It's above 80%. It's around like 80%. So it can be successful in comparative terms in particular ways without it fundamentally changing the fact that China is a fossil fuel energy state. In terms of like where we might like be like

0: by like 2050. I mean, I think that the hope has to be two things. It has to be in technological innovation, in terms of being able to accelerate the energy transition. Because as I said, I do think that resource extraction from metals, in terms of its disorder, if you like, is not as bad as resource extraction for energy itself. And then there has to be some way of constructing some kind of international like trading order that is sustainable around that. And I think what China has successfully done so far in terms of its dependency on metals abroad, because that's obviously true outside like rare like earths, is to do all that and engage with all that without having really to get into the deep problems of being an imperial power. In that way, there is a parallel, which is why I started to think about it when I started to think about this China story, which I'm not so done. I had about the latter part of it, but not the other part. It's a bit more like China in the 16th century, in the 70s, where it's benefiting from Spanish imperialism and the trade that's coming across, not just the trade that's going into Europe and then back then to China, but the Pacific trade that's created out of that, that effectively creates Manila as a, you know, as a port, as a city. The question will be is, and you can already see a bit of trouble for Chinese companies in Niger, is like what happens if things get difficult for China? At the moment, in the places where they are a very strong commercial presence in resource extraction, at the moment, the force of the anger, and you can see this clearly like in Iraq, is being against the Western companies. And the reason is because it's got a long history, and this is these seven sister oil companies. I had more about that, but I had to take it out for like time. I mean, they are central to the imperial world of the first half of like the 20th like century. So the historical echo is so strong. But what if that anger actually starts being directed, as I think is beginning to in places, more forcefully against China? And then does China get into the... I mean, at the moment, you could say it free rides on certain aspects, like of doing resource extraction in the way in which it does, without paying the price that European or American companies would do, but I'm not so sure that that will stay the same. Not least because, as I say, some of this mining is pretty grim, as China knows itself. I mean, you know, if you say like, well, why is China, and this is partly Julie Klinger's argument in Rare Earth Frontiers, why is China being interested in Greenland and in the moon for rare earths, which is one of the reasons it's interested in the moon and it's far ahead on the moon, is because it would quite like to change its place in the global toxic division of labour and not have the hazardous mining in Inner Mongolia. In that sense, the stronger that you can become here, the more that you can push it onto somewhere else.
1: I'm going to apologize to those who still have their hands up. We have kept our speaker standing for a long time, and her day is not over yet. So I'd like to thank you very much, Professor Thompson. I don't really think that I've ever heard a lecture before which combined the terms Pliny the Elder, Captain Ahab, and the energy transition. So that is truly a classical grand sweep for which we're immensely grateful. So thank you very much for coming to speak with us.

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1: Tonight on UCTV.

What can we do with light? How much light is healthy? And this is the question I always get. Lighting to treat depression, seasonal affective disorders, and ADHD, all of these is around 10,000 lux of light for 1 hour. So 10,000 lux is if you just walk outdoor today with cloud cover, that's 10,000 lux. If you're in San Diego and if it's a bright day, that's 150 to 200,000 lux. So you don't have to sit under the sun to get your 10,000 lux. You can be under a canopy, you can be under a shed, you can be under a tree, you get that 10,000 lux. But an average person who doesn't suffer from any of these, but actually it's better to get that 10,000 lux if you don't, if you can't, at least 1,000 lux, which will be actually not even the front row there, a little bit closer to the large window if you see it. If you have a chair within 1 yard from a large window, then you get roughly 1,000 lux of light. And in the evening, you should actually dim down your light to less than 20 lux, and ideally with no red light, no blue light, and then use table lamp and other stuff, and then your phone, there is also night shift and night light feature. And this simple discovery that blue light affects our mood during the day, and avoiding blue light is good for us at night, is changing the lighting industry. Just imagine, for 200,000 years, we controlled fire and we lighted up our house, but mostly for safety. We never thought about how light can be used to improve health. And now thinking about dim light, so this has revolutionized now lighting industry. There are many lights coming up with that is called circadian lighting, human-centric lighting, lighting that will dim down and brighten up. And I thought I should just bring one example of this light. So here is this is the act, my second act. Okay. So this looks like a very simple light bulb, but there is a special light bulb inside. You click it once, it's a very dim red light. Since it's very bright, you don't see it. And this is the kind of light in the night. Suppose say you get up, you want to go to the bathroom, you turn it on, and it's actually red. And it doesn't have any blue light. And I actually use it. You pull it again. You need a little bit more light to check your email or check something. This light is again, doesn't have any blue light. And then during the daytime, whenever you want blue light, then it puts full spectrum. So this is kind of the innovation that's going on around the world. And this is just one example. There are many, many companies that are now building this light bulbs. Many hospitals are redoing their lighting. And this is a $30 billion industry that's going through transformation. Because for the first time, now we know light can be used to improve health. And I'll give you a few more examples. So for example, neonatal ICUs and lighting consideration for postpartum depression. Many women after childbirth, they're mostly indoor and they don't get light. They forget that lack of light may be exacerbating their postpartum depression. And lighting in ICU, lighting to treat mood disorders, and lighting for dementia care, all of these are going on, but everybody should get at least 60 minutes of daylight. And for example, I don't know if you have seen anyone who goes into ICU, the older adults, and stay there. 1 in 3 adults in ICU develop delirium. And there is no medication for delirium because many of the medications have contraindication with whatever treatment they're going through. And there are some studies

0: showing that ICUs that have a large window, the patients don't get as much delirium as the ICUs where there is lack of window, to the extent that now architects are designing even virtual window where there is a scene of a window if you cannot give one. But the best example of light dark comes from babies. We think that babies don't have circadian rhythm, but actually they do. They have it in stealth mode because when the premature babies are born, they're put into neonatal ICU where the lighting is mostly constant in most of the hospitals. And these babies stay there for weeks sometimes before they can grow and come back home. And there was one experiment done in Mexico City where the doctors decided to randomize these premature babies born before 32 weeks into two groups. One group got constant light, as everybody gets, and then the other group, they just dimmed down the light at night. They're not even turning down, they were just dimming down to 20 lux. And this enabled these babies to grow faster and go home 2 weeks earlier. So now imagine this scale. In the US, 1 in 10 babies are born premature. So that means 380,000 babies are prematurely born every year. And if we can save 15 days and NICU care, then that's millions of days of NICU care in 20 years. And that's almost $1 trillion in saving, healthcare saving, just by dimming down light in NICU. But this stuff is not done in the US now because no pediatrician wants to take the risk of dimming down the light, because if the baby has any adverse side, if anything, then the parents will sue. And we actually tried this, and this is the unfortunate thing. But slowly, I think it will catch up in the rest of the world, and then we'll change our practice. So this is one example. And then you might be thinking, well, we live in San Diego, we get enough light, but actually we do studies with many people. They wear this light sensors that I'm wearing and then previous versions of it. And what we find is, in general, 50% of adults living in San Diego get less than 1 hour of bright light in a day. So this is not that. So what happens even I wore the light sensor, and what I realized is the only time I was getting exposure to light when I was driving from home to Salk and Salk to home. But unfortunately, I was also wearing sunglasses, so I was not getting light. So I stopped wearing sunglasses because inside a car, you don't get UV light. So it's not going to make your skin wrinkled, but actually you do get 5 to 10,000 lux of light. Okay, so what are the modern lifestyles that cause circadian rhythm disruption? One is shift work, and according to International Labor Organization, staying awake for more than 2 hours and engaging in some kind of work between 10 p.m. and 5 a.m. for 50 nights a year. So that means almost all of you are shift worker here. And almost all college students, high school students are shift worker. Everybody who has even all doctors, nurses, of course, and many of us actually live the lifestyle of a shift worker. The reason why 50 nights a year or one night every week is when you stay awake for 2 hours, then it takes your body 2 to 3 days to reset to your own circadian rhythm. So that's why you lose almost half of the week. Your body is trying to catch up. The second is social jet lag. If you are socializing at least once a night, and actually this is a big issues in India, where people actually spend a lot of time socializing and staying up till midnight and eating and having fun. But actually that's almost like shift work. And then of course jet lag, who are traveling a lot. And then secondhand shift work, there are many shift workers whose family members want to stay awake or wake up early to give company, and they're also suffering from this.
1: You're watching UCTV.
2: Thank you for coming out tonight for what is a very, very important conversation. We, of course, see the importance of dealing with homelessness and with housing shortages throughout Southern California. And yet, it's not even simply a California issue. This affects us nationally. and calls into question policies that we've historically had on the

0: federal level as well as here in California and in Southern California counties. We are not using a formal debate structure tonight because of the complexity of the topic and all the different facets. We thought it best to instead have a series of questions which our panelists are going to be responding. You'll meet them a little bit later. And to go through some of the biggest challenges that we face in wrapping our arms around homelessness and the shortage of housing. You know, here in California, the state has spent over $20 billion in the last few years. And yet the numbers of people living on the streets and in their vehicles has not subsided. The question is, what do we need to do at a policy level to find some way of making success and helping the lives of people that are really struggling? Now, we chose to start with Jessica Castillo as she has firsthand experience with housing insecurity, and she certainly knows well as a student here at UCSB the challenges in the Santa Barbara County housing market. So we're going to be hearing about her experiences growing up in Hollywood, as well as since her time here arriving at UCSB. And this helps kind of ground our conversation. Jessica, thanks for kicking off our conversation this evening.
1: Thank you for having me.
0: So let's start with your experiences. You were sharing with me that your parents, when they arrived in the United States, they were like so many other immigrants, found it extremely difficult to find a place to live and to really settle. When you came along, what sort of a housing environment did you grow up in?
1: Yeah, so again, my name is Jessica Castillo. I grew up in LA, raised and born, or born and raised, actually, not the reverse. So like Larry said, my parents were homeless when they arrived to the United States. Luckily, they were able to find housing, and I had housing growing up, but it wasn't the most safe and secure housing. I had siblings that came along, grandparents in a one-bedroom apartment that my mom could afford, and they've been living there for the past 30 years, and the numbers has basically stayed the same. And rent has risen there. And the reason I say it wasn't safe and secure for me was because I was abused. The situation has gotten a lot better, I will say, with time and therapy and such. But that is a privilege to be able to reconnect with my parents and go through therapy and such to go back to my family and find it be safe and secure now.
0: And share what it was like to be in an environment where, you know, you're going off to school each day, you're having to study. Obviously, you're an outstanding student because you're here and you're on the verge of graduating. What was it like for you to carve out place for yourself to do what you needed to do to be able to advance?
1: For me, school was my safe haven. I got myself into sports and clubs, but that didn't go well with my parents. I would come home and it would be violent, I will say.
0: They wanted you at home instead?
1: They wanted me at home. They wanted me to do the chores, take care of my siblings because my mom would work overnight. I didn't know where my dad was. So, yeah. Yeah, I would basically come home to violence and go back to school and do it all over again.
0: So you're totally caught where you need to be out of the house to do things for yourself, mm-hmm. and yet you're punished for doing all those things to help yourself.
1: Yeah.
0: So how did you process that as a kid?
1: It was really hard. I will say, as a kid, I thought it was normal to have such a violent household. I thought it was normal for my parents to punish me over the simplest things, to get angry at me all the time. It wasn't until, I would say, I graduated high school and arrived to college in my dorm that I had so much anxiety. I had insomnia. I had all these nightmares. It was so weird to be an individual in a safe space, but feeling like it you're being watched. There's

0: There's always something that you're going to do wrong and you need to be punished for it. It's a weird feeling, and it disturbed you in an academic sense and also mental. I did not want to get a job. I had worked since I was 4 years old. I just wanted one quarter where I could actually focus on my studies.
1: Yeah.
0: And there was still such a mental toll on me.
1: What did you find when you arrived here at UCSB, which of course has legendarily difficult housing. Mm-hmm. Did you have a place when you came as a freshman?
0: I had a place my first quarter, and then I had to drop out. I could not afford my second quarter of housing, nor my third. I dropped out, and it was right before COVID, so I guess eventually everyone left, but I had dropped out, and so I wasn't enrolled in UCSB compared to my peers who were still enrolled, but they could do remote work.
1: Yeah.
0: And so I fell behind in school. I took on full-time work, but I was missing my academic career, and I was back to that unsafe housing.
1: So what enabled you to find a place here and to get back into school?
0: I actually visited my two old roommates, and seeing them do their work during summer at this point, so they were still doing some remote stuff. And I remember going back on the train, seeing what they had and how happy they were, and I remember just sobbing on that train. I missed it. I missed, because growing up, college was everything to me. And it was the one thing that my parents really pushed through, especially as an immigrant family, to be able to be the first one to succeed and get to higher education and get that degree. It's a lot of pressure. And so I just remember bawling in that train and thinking, I need to go back for my mental health, for my future. It's what I want and it's what I needed.
1: And so did you move in with your former roommates? Was that how you worked that out?
0: No, actually, they already... So here comes the housing crisis of Isla Vista. I got super lucky because I enrolled back in and I was told that I was back in May. Mostly all the time, students here find their housing during winter quarter, like very early. And if you don't, it's like really hard. You'll see hundreds of Facebook posts asking for roommates. And the only reason I found roommates was because I had a friend of a friend who was becoming an RA, and she needed to sublease her housing. And it luckily worked out, but that's also a privilege to be able to work out things with new people, because I can only imagine meeting someone through Facebook and then living with them, having no idea if you're going to connect, the dangers that might come from it. I've seen that happen, where someone has to move out because their roommates are, they can't, for multiple reasons, but I was super lucky to find housing.
1: Yeah, and once you came back, did you feel as you thought you would feel getting back into the classroom and your studies? You feel right again?
0: I wish it was that simple, because I remember first day, my cats kept me up because they were at a new place. And I remember thinking, this might have been a mistake. I was scared. I was uncomfortable, and I grew comfortable at my old job and being at my old place, because even though it was unsafe, it was all I knew, so it was comfortable to me. But I got my GPA back up, and that was it.
1: That's
0: like,
1: great.
0: If I can do this, then why can't I do it again?
1: And then you moved into helping other students who were housing challenged as well, which is probably most students here. Mm-hmm. So what have you found in that time, the things that are most effective in helping pairing a student with a place to live?
0: I would say really hear them out. I am grateful that UCSB is a great institution where people can get involved, people can get resources, and the resources I would say are accessible, especially as a US-born student. I had financial aid, I was able to apply for CalFresh, and there are so many others, like a laptop.

0: laptop grant, I wouldn't have passed any of my classes.
1: I didn't know there
0: were
1: laptop grants.
0: There's laptop.
1: That's great.
0: You can rent iPads now.
1: That's terrific.
0: You can rent iPads.
1: That's great.
0: But yeah, there's just always all these growing programs. I mean, we have transitional housing now, in which a student who may not have safe and secure housing can stay for free, have a meal plan, and housing for about 30 days, all free. But obviously, that doesn't solve everything. So I guess that leads into my job, in which I'm, like what was said before, I am one of the rapid rehousing pilot program interns, in which my job is to fill in the gaps in between the UCSB resources already available. So like I said, transitional housing, 30 days might not be enough for everyone. It's already hard to go back into housing. It's hard to accept that you need help. It's so hard to find a job, especially that can work with your school hours, that can pay enough. And so we've come up with a program that just launched actually recently, I want to say this week or last week, in which there's security deposit grants. So students that show financial need and already in transitional housing can apply and get a grant.
1: So they don't have to come up with that extra money at the front.
0: Yeah, because rent is one thing, but security deposits, it can be up to like twice your rent.
1: Mm-hmm.
0: Or like first months and last months. Like that's a lot.
1: And how many people have that saved up?
0: Exactly.
1: This obviously is very rewarding for you because you know what that experience is like.
0: That's
1: terrific. Thank you for sharing the experience, Jessica, talking about the work that you've done, and congratulations on all the hard work that you've put in. It's great to hear what you've done.
0: Thank you.
1: Thank you so much. Jessica Castillo.
0: Thank you.
1: All right. And now we're going to introduce our panelists joining us this evening. Let's bring up our guests, starting with Eric Tarz, who's Senior Policy Director of the National Homelessness Law Center. He helped spearhead the center's Housing Not Handcuffs campaign and has served as counsel of record for multiple precedent-setting cases. He's a frequent media guest on programs like the one I host and in national publications. Eric Tarz. Rashida Phillips is the Director of Housing at PolicyLink. PolicyLink is a national research and advocacy organization. It supports racial and economic equity. Rashida leads PolicyLink's work on tenant protections and land use. She's worked in the area for multiple legal services and nonprofits, as well as being an attorney. She's an interdisciplinary Afrofuturist artist, which is one of the great titles. She's exhibited and performed around the world. I want to see your work sometime, Rashida. Love that. Octavia Butler's someone I knew, and yes, I knew Octavia because she's a Pasadenan, so where I do my show. David Garcia is the policy director for the Turner Center for Housing Innovation at UC Berkeley. He leads the center's work with governmental housing policies, focusing on research-driven ideas to reduce barriers to high-quality, affordable homes. David's frequently quoted in major publications and heard on radio all the time, including my program. Thanks so much, David. And Andy Bales was, until retiring just a few weeks ago, the president and CEO of Union Rescue Mission on downtown LA's Skid Row. He led the faith-based shelter for 20 years. Andy fought the governmental and hospital policies that led to the dumping of patients with no home address on the streets of Skid Row. This was a scandal in Los Angeles where hospitals would just have a vehicle come pick up the person that they didn't want to keep in the hospital and take them and just leave them in Skid Row in terrible conditions. So Andy has had an up-close look at suffering in what's arguably the nation's most graphic example of visible homelessness. Andy recently moved to Des Moines, Iowa, where he serves as executive director of the Children and Family Urban Movement and joins us tonight. Thank you all very much.

0: So let's begin with the question that frames the night and philosophically where each of you are in your expectations of government. And the question that frames all this is there a right to permanent housing, regardless of someone's ability to pay for it? And if so, what does that right mean? Does that mean providing an apartment for a person to live solo? Does it mean dorm-style living with multiple people sharing a unit, a shelter bed in a safe, clean environment, or something else? Or do you take the view there's not a right to anything? Charitable groups can come in and help and ameliorate, but there really isn't an inherent human right to housing. Let me begin with you, Eric, and very briefly, how you see that question. Is there a human right to housing?
1: Well, first, thanks to you for moderating and to the university for hosting us here. I think 100% yes, there is a human right to housing. As part of every person's inherent human dignity, they need that housing to be able to fully realize their full human potential. And you know, there's a lot of hesitation around, well, if we have a right to housing, what would it cost? But I think the flip side of that is, what does it cost us when we don't have the human right to housing? And we see that all around us every day. We see the tens of thousands of people on the streets of California. We see one-third of Californians paying more than half of their income in rent every month, putting them just one missed paycheck, one medical emergency away from a slide into homelessness. And it also means that they can't take the time to invest in themselves, in their families, in their kids' education, in their communities. And so those costs add up. And we see that when we don't have adequate housing for people who are living on the streets, communities end up criminalizing them, arresting people for the crime of not having a home, and then they're paying thousands of dollars a week to keep them in jail when that could be paying for a month's worth of rent. So what we want to do is, if we want to see what the right to housing looks like, we look back in our own history. This is not a foreign concept, but back in the 1940s, President Roosevelt declared, we have a right to housing, and every American should have that right to a decent home. And when they have that, that's actually what unleashes the potential. That's what lifted a whole generation out of the poverty of the Great Depression, and then led to the greatest generation and their ability of families to invest in themselves and their communities.
0: You're talking about the GI loans is what you're talking about.
1: Yeah, GI loans and so many other ways that our country subsidized and invested in the suburbs as well as in the in public housing.
0: All right, yeah. Hold that thought, please. We'll come back to it. Yeah. Rashida, your answer to the question.
2: Yes, thank you so much, and thank you again for having me. I'm going to have to agree with Eric. I believe that, yes, it is a human right. And I'll say that for two reasons. One, again, echoing Eric, right, that housing is intrinsically linked to human dignity. It's not just about having a roof over one's head. It's not just about the physical location, right, but it's about being able to provide a stable base from which people can pursue all of the opportunities that they need in life, whether it's education, health, being able to engage in other meaningful social and cultural activities. And so having that secure, adequate housing is the thing that will enable people to exercise the other fundamental rights that they have, whether it's a right to privacy, whether it's a right to speech, a right to pursue happiness, right? It's all of these things that are wrapped up in the concept of home and housing. So it's not just about that physical location. And the second reason why I believe that, right, is because if one takes the social contract theory seriously, right, that posits that the government exists essentially to ensure the basic needs of its citizens, to ensure that those basic needs are met in exchange for that governance. And so that contract implies that it is the government's duty to protect and ensure access to essential needs, which includes housing. And so that responsibility, it goes beyond shelters. It speaks to that ability to maintain access, affordable housing, and to be able to have stable housing. So I would say it's not just about shelter, right?
0: You anticipated my question. Okay.
2: Yes.
0: Yeah. So it goes beyond shelters. Is dormitory style living multiple people, or do you think that what that right means is that everybody has a right to their own private personal living space?
2: I believe it means everyone has a right to adequate housing that is stable for them. And I think that is different for every community. I think it's going to look different for every community, every city, every town. It depends on the type of issues that they're seeing. It depends on what's available. So I can't answer that question specifically.

0: specifically, except to say that it is up to the community, but it should be adequate and it should be stable.
1: David.
2: Yeah, well, thank you so much for having us. And I would say we're three for three, because I'm also going to agree here. I think there is no question in my mind that housing is a human right. When you think about the just the bare-bone basics,

0: we take for granted every day and really should underpin any decent society would be the ability to provide that basic right to individuals. Housing underpins really everything else in our lives, right? It's one of the biggest determinant factors of whether or not you are healthy. It determines your success later in life, and basically just your ability to thrive as a human starts at being able to have a safe and secure place to call.
1: So what does that mean for you, though, specifically? Yeah. What is the level of that you think is the bare minimum for government to provide people?
0: That's a hard question to answer because I don't think there is one solution in the toolbox, and I think it probably needs to be a lot of things, and we need to be honest with ourselves that we have such an incredible deficit of housing, and not just housing available to the most vulnerable populations, but across the spectrum of housing in general, right? So it could look like, and we're going to talk about some of these models later, like Housing First. It could be emergency congregate shelters. I think we have to look at all of this stuff because it is a bit of a continuum of shelter depending on people's needs and where they're at in life. But to a greater point, like I think when we talk about housing as a human right, we can't talk about providing that right unless we talk about building housing in general, right? And so much of where we find ourselves today is a symptom of our inability to build housing across the income spectrum for not just years, but really decades.
1: And right? we're gonna get into that later, and I'm really interested hearing based on your experience at the Turner Center, talking about some of the ways you think that can be accomplished. So we're gonna be talking about providing more housing starts as well as shelter for people. Andy Bales.
2: Thank you. Thank you, Larry. Thank you, University of California, Santa Barbara, for the invite. I would have to say the right to housing is currently being carried out by national government, state government, local government, especially California, especially LA, is not being carried out in a way that is possible or affordable, or it's a myth and a fantasy that we will somehow build very expensive, slow to develop units with a granite countertop for everybody experiencing homelessness. Shelters, immediate welcomes, innovative housing, transitional housing, innovative, affordable. I went to the governor and I said, you know, why did you spend $22 billion on housing and you've got nothing to show for it? Homelessness has increased. Street homelessness, 47% in California since that was done 10 years ago. And overdose deaths have increased 77% on the streets because of the choice to help a few with very slow to develop expensive housing while leaving tens of thousands on the streets with no immediate relief, no shelter, no focus on recovery. The way it's being carried out, and it's the philosophy, this philosophy of housing as a human right that led to their misconception that means everybody deserves a very expensive unit with a granite countertop. We can't do that. We can't do that. It's an unsustainable plan. We have to have a segment of our society that we believe can make comebacks, right? That we believe people can recover. People can bounce back, they can get training, they can return to the job and become productive community members. And our current way of carrying it out is all wrong, and California is the only state that doubled down on it. And our overall homelessness skyrocketed. We have half of the U.S. street homelessness in the country on the streets of California. We have one-third of California, one-third of the U.S. homeless are in California.
1: Let me throw this out, and whoever wants to jump in, I think one of the concerns that I've heard expressed from members of the public about, and we'll get into what the Housing First model is, but the idea that everybody, the goal is to give everybody an apartment who doesn't have a place to live. The problem is you've got beyond, say, in Los Angeles, where 55,000, I don't know what the latest numbers are living on the streets or in cars. You've got people that are

0: staying on cousins' couches, that are in converted, these are people who are in very insecure kinds of environments, but have found a way to sort of patch together a place, you know, a safe place to live far from ideal. If you're going to extend and say there's a right to, for everybody to have a place to live, and that's a single apartment for everybody, well, all the people who are sleeping on couches, all the people who are in the garage, all the people who are crashing at their parents, well, I get an apartment. That's going to be more than 55,000 people. So if you really follow to its logical extension, what's offered in this, how is this even possible? Can you tell me how that could be possibly done?
1: I'll jump in. It's going to be a variety of methods, as David was saying earlier, that you're going to first, I think one of the challenges with housing first is that correlation is not causation. It's the fact that homelessness has increased while housing first has been the primary approach doesn't mean that housing first has caused that homelessness. That homelessness has been caused by a deep dearth of deeply affordable housing, and the fact that we used to make sure that everybody got a housing subsidy who needed one. Right now, only one out of every four Americans who need that subsidy is actually getting it. That means three out of four who need it aren't getting it, and they're ending up on their cousins' couches and their cars, et cetera. And so if we can address that inflow into homelessness from those highly unstable renters or folks who have already lost their own secure place, then that diminishes the number of people flowing into homelessness, and we can then use housing first to get those 55,000 off the streets, and that's where we have to make more of an investment there so that there is an adequate place for all those people to go. But it doesn't all have to look like a new unit built for each person. We have tons of housing out there, tons of vacant units in Los Angeles that are being held vacant for profit when there are tens of thousands of people on the streets.
0: But one of the things I hear a lot in the conversations that I have with people who are homelessness advocates is that, well, we can't do congregate living situations because who would want to live in a dormitory-style environment? Or who would want to be in a... It's all sort of... Everything points from the advocates that I hear from toward the apartment given to someone. That's the goal, is that the government provides the apartment. And I understand you're saying they're all different solutions, but I don't hear advocates talk about dorm style or congregate or you know, turning warehouses that are sitting in used into places with cubicles for people. I don't hear that. Does anyone hear that argument being made to do that?
2: Radical housing first harm reduction folks get upset that you're only spending $15 per bed in a sprung structure when that $15 could have gone to one of our buildings. And a friend of mine in the Midwest has, I won't say what he calls the HUD group, but you can imagine when he's opening up 50 tiny homes, 350 square foot with a bathroom and a kitchen on 21 acres, the group comes after him, both with the newspaper and funding, and tries to tell him, we're going to get you because you don't deserve any of this government funding that's flowing.
0: Yeah. Any of the other, Rashida, yeah.
3: Yeah, I mean, I think I might suggest that maybe y'all are just talking to a narrow set of people who may have one perspective. I mean, I think I hear all sorts of conversations about the different tools, different models that are needed to come together, and that is not just one model that folks need to rely on in order to start to resolve this issue. And so, you know, just as Eric suggested, there's lots of reasons why folks end up homeless or unhoused or inadequately housed, and there's lots of different ways to address that. It's not all about building and building more, right? In some ways, it's about preventing people from falling into these situations. There's a whole, you know, whether it's economics, right, in terms of folks not having adequate jobs to be able to pay the rent that keeps rising, and then they end up evicted or they end up, you know, so there's all sorts of tools, and it's not just about building, I think, and it's not just about how many units do we need, right? It's about how do we preserve what's already there? How do we keep people housed who are already housed and prevent them from becoming unhoused or inadequately housed? So I think that

0: the conversation is broader than what might be being presented here or what some folks might hear in their own different spaces. But from the perspective of someone who's at a national policy organization who talks to all types of advocates across the country who are trying all sorts of different things, I think the conversation is much broader.
1: So are we seeing congregate places being built, and how is that going? Is it creating problems, or is it working? What are we seeing? If there are places open to doing this, how is it working?
0: So I might turn to Eric for that, because I am not the homelessness expert on the panel. I'm the housing expert.
2: So, I mean, you have to imagine, like, what would you want for your own mother, brother, sister?
1: This is where they go.
2: Is it appropriate for some people? Will it reduce harm for some individuals to get them immediately off the street into a congregate living situation? Sure, but is it appropriate for a person with disabilities who can't get up to the top bunk? You know, we've seen, and the real threat comes when people who can't access shelter because of any of these barriers are criminalized in their community for not being able to have a place to sleep. And so that gets them into the jail system. It's a huge misuse of resources. So the model is about getting people into a place that's actually appropriate for their needs.
1: But I mean, if you ask where would I like my mother to be, of course I'd like her to be in some luxurious, you know. So I don't understand how that's really relevant. The issue is what are taxpayers really going to be willing to provide to people realistically, and what can we fund? And so I wonder, are there places in the country where you've got dormitory style and you've got, you know, single people without families living in there, getting job counseling, and that being okay? Or is the goal we got to get everybody into an apartment?
2: I think that's what the right to housing, fully adequate housing, is a place where you can fully realize your potential. And so, yes.
1: How is that possibly affordable? I mean, how many billions of dollars would that, because everybody then comes off the couch, everybody comes out of the basement. If that's really what government's going to provide, how in the world can you do that?
2: Right now, we are already paying more than that in jails.
1: But you're not paying for the people staying on the, there are so many more people who are in less than satisfactory living circumstances. Those don't get counted. So when you're looking at the money, well, people in jail and people on the street, you're not even counting all that population. And if that is the goal, if we say housing is a human right, and the goal is we're going to move everybody into an apartment, yeah, how does this other than a lottery with winners and losers?
3: Larry? Use LA as a case study, right? 50,000 people on the streets, they pronounced that they're going to meet that need by building 10,000 units 10 years ago or 8 years ago. So far, of those, I just looked at the latest serious results. So far, 8,900 are underway in some way. 14% are livable. You can move in. 53% are still in construction, and 32% are being pre-developed. So to meet a need of 50,000, LA decides to build 10,000 units, which was one fiftieth of the need, or one fifth of the need.
1: One fifth.
3: But
1: yeah,
3: they've only gotten done one fifth of one fifth. So they've left tens of thousands of people on the streets, and these expensive, slow to develop housing units. And you can read the LA Times articles. I'll quote a couple of them. The LA Times didn't listen to me for 9 years. They ignored me. They were the publicists for Housing First and Measure HHH, and I kept after them. They finally investigated, and they say it's subpar, it's crime-filled, it's chaotic, the elevators don't work, and a man was quoted as saying, "This first time in my life I felt subhuman." So the model we have of the Housing First, right to housing in LA is let the drugs freely flow, create a subhuman living environment, and leave tens of thousands on the streets. This is a myth.
1: Okay, well, let's talk about Housing First, because we keep going to that. So Housing First is the view that really before people are going to be able to address whether it's mental health problems,

0: problems or addiction, they need to have a safe place to live. They need to get off the streets. They need to get away from the vulnerabilities there, have a way to be safe in their own person. So then they have the ability to commit of their own choice that they're going to get sober or they're going to take advantage of mental health services that are offered. And the view is, if you try and do it, if you try and coerce people to do it, or if you make housing conditional on people getting into a program, it's not really going to work because people have to make a commitment to do it. You can't pressure people to do it and get positive results. They'll go for a little bit and it's not going to stick. So you've heard Andy talk about his concerns over what he thinks happens when people are moved into units with no conditions put on them whatsoever. But are one of you an advocate for the Housing First model?
1: I don't want to monopolize, but okay. I'll just say that what Andy has seen in LA is an example of Housing First not done well, but that doesn't mean that we fault the entire model for it. That where we've seen adequate investment in the supportive services that go along with Housing First does not mean housing only. It means those voluntary services are also offered, and where adequate amounts of investment in the actual infrastructure are made. We see places like Finland, where homelessness does not exist. You can't find an unsheltered homeless person on the streets. And if that's what we want to see in America, like they show a real great model of how Housing First, they stepped up, they made that investment, even though it cost a lot of money, but the results are something that we all want to see. We all benefit when people are actually indoors.
0: But here, and Andy's got the expertise, so he can correct me if I'm wrong, but my understanding is in Southern California, we have a very high percentage of the people that we see, a visible homelessness, who are either addicted or are dealing with severe mental illness, and or both, and they exacerbate each other. And one of the problems is trying to get that perfect connect of the house and the supportive services, because as you know, we have a tremendous shortage of mental health professionals. So you get people into a house and then there aren't enough people to provide. So that kind of coordination that Finland does, and I don't know what percentage of their people who were unhoused are dealing with addiction or mental illness, I don't know. But you know, here in California, that's proving incredibly vexing. How do we fix that?
1: And I mean, I would say on the flip side of that, is a congregate living environment really the best place for people living with mental health disorders?
0: Well, that may be less dangerous than having an apartment. Yeah, because they're in a congregate setting, they don't have the degree of security, yeah.
2: So I want to jump in on a couple of things here. So we actually have a lot of good quality research done on the effectiveness of Housing First. So through randomized trials, we know that when done correctly, Housing First shows a significant reduction in people falling back into homelessness. So there has been work done in Santa Clara County that found that Housing First, individuals that are offered Housing First, between 80 and 90% of them did not fall back into homelessness. It's not just there too. They've done this across the country. We've seen similar research results.
0: Do we know what percentage of those people were dealing with severe mental illness and addiction?
2: I don't know that number off the top of my head, but I do want to dispel a myth in that people who fall into homelessness do so because they are drug addicted and because they have mental issues. Many of the visible homeless individuals we encounter on a day-to-day basis may be suffering from that, but the vast majority of people do not enter homelessness with those challenges. And so just to be clear about that, and so when we talk about Housing First as a model, it is, I think Eric made this point really well, is that we see a lot of Housing First implemented poorly and not funded correctly and not provided the right services for people. When it is done correctly, which is expensive, let's be upfront about that, it is a great reduction in homelessness. And we don't need to look at Finland. We can look at other states outside of California that have done this, other cities. Think of places like Houston, which have effectively eliminated homelessness over the course of just a few years. And the key with addiction as well is, you see states like West Virginia, which has significantly higher rates of drug use than California. They do not have a homelessness problem like California does. So for me, I go back to the
0: just the general. But the cost of living is a fraction of here.
2: Because they have housing. because they have enough

0: enough housing
1: well, housing
0: to meet the demand
1: is
0: of
1: cheap
0: people.
1: there.
0: Housing is cheaper there, and so people can afford it. So let's make sure we understand the link between the availability and the cost of housing and the amount of homelessness we see in a community.
1: Now, you said that the overwhelming majority of people who we see on the streets were not addicted, were not with serious mental health challenges before, that this has happened in the time that they have been on the streets. Maybe you can explain a little bit about, because my understanding is that people don't just go right to the street when they lose a place to live. If they have a car, they're staying in their car. If they have family members or friends, so many people say, come sleep on the couch till you get, you know, they don't just go from losing their job and can't pay the rent to they're on Skid Row. So something.
2: I think that with a broad brush, though. I think
1: you think
2: every,
1: that does happen a lot.
2: I think for every family, it's a different circumstance. It's not a. You can't really say there's a percentage of people who get to have car, who have cars and sleep in their cars, or there's a percentage of people who have family. That may be true, but it really depends on the individual. Each family's going to have different circumstances. You have folks who get evicted all the time. They may not have a car to go into. They may go straight into the shelter, or they may actually end up staying on the streets. So I think you can't paint a broad brush to say that. Most people do this or most people do that. It's a really complex and entrenched issue. And I agree. I think most of the people who we see on the streets, we can say, okay, they look addicted or they have mental health issues. A lot of people are on the streets because they were evicted. And these are people who had housing,
1: yeah,
2: who then became unhoused and who
1: addiction. And who went directly there. I didn't realize there was a high percentage who went directly to the streets. Andy?
3: Don't miss this. California is a mess because it's only carrying out housing first and the federal policy and the state policy that homelessness will bring drug addiction, and you cannot intervene in any way in drug addiction. So you cannot even offer an AA meeting or maybe go see a counselor. They're following it to the letter of the law, but the law is from Washington
1: to the
3: state. So
1: wait a minute, that doesn't make sense. People can't be offered services?
3: No, they can't be intervened and told your living is in jeopardy. I'm a common sense guy from Iowa. When I did it permanent housing in 1990, before anybody ever even heard of it, I would tell people, you can bring a beer back into your apartment in a brown bag, but if your drunkenness spills over into the hallways and into public, we're going to have a talk because you can't do that. I evicted my own brother for driving drunk on his motorcycle and tearing down the fence. So that has all changed. If I, as a contractor, want to offer housing in family housing, I have to sign the harm reduction model that I won't intervene in drug use on
1: so it's our, unconditional
3: in
1: housing,
3: our family
1: yeah,
3: housing.
1: Eric, did you want to come
3: our transitional housing. Hang on. One more point.
1: Okay.
3: A guy named Chris, who runs a great program, Solutions for Change, he said, I was ready to sign on the dotted line today, but I was told if I take government money, I have to allow hard drugs to freely flow in my building, and we're just not going to go there. I'm not going to go there with families. Union Rescue Mission is not going to go there with families. I grew up, I'm probably a little sensitive to this, I grew up with a brother addicted to drugs. It's violent. He would bring hardcore armed drug dealers to our house, and I'd call him over trying to warn him, David, do you know who you're hanging out with? And he'd say, guys, my brother wants to know who I'm hanging out. Put my life in danger. Drugs are violent. We are by policy in America inviting violence into affordable, permanent supportive, affordable housing units. And I've seen it all over the country.
1: Okay, but you know what the counter to that is, that if you don't use a harm reduction model, and the idea is you're not trying to you know get someone off of drugs, or that you're trying to give them the safest possible environment without intruding on their rights.
3: Right.
1: That if you but the argument is that so many people aren't going to take advantage of the housing if you put terms and conditions on it, and they're going to continue

0: to live in a dangerous circumstance.
1: San Francisco just had 71% of their folks living in permanent supportive housing vote that they want sober housing. The people themselves living in housing want sober living. At least present it as an option. We've done a one solution, right? We've done the harm reduction, free flow of drugs in the whole model. Let's at least have some recovery.
0: Okay, Eric, you were going to say something, I thought. You were going
2: to... Just to say that it's not that you can't offer the AA meetings and the other services. It's that you can't condition attendance on the ability, on their rent, on their housing. And we know from lots of research that recovery from addiction is not a linear process. And so if every time you have a relapse, you get kicked out of your housing, you're going to fall a lot further than if you have the stability of housing, if you know, you know, that you can stay there and then you can pick things back up again and move forward. So,
0: hold that thought. One of the concerns that we've had is with some, again, in the Los Angeles area, that there have been nonprofit operators who have come in, taken over buildings, created safe, nice places for people to move into. And because of the problems that they've experienced with the tenants that are there, destruction and damage and fires that are set and unsanitary, they have not been able to stay on, they can't stay on top of it because the problems are so numerous. So it's ended up with a lot of units that can't be occupied because of this. Families that are unhoused are afraid to go in and use the facility. So what is the answer to that? If we follow this idea of harm reduction and we can't put any conditions on any of this, how then do we make these livable spaces?
2: Well, we can adequately fund and resource the staff to staff them, and we can make, it doesn't mean that we can't have different kinds of housing where some of them self-select and say, we want to have a sober living environment, and that's the rules for that community. But if somebody, violates that again, that shouldn't mean that they lose their housing permanently. There should be another place where they can stay in housing, even if it's not that housing.
0: Okay.
3: Be clear about something
0: David,
3: too, right?
0: Yeah.
3: I think we're in this caricature of a permanent supportive housing place where there are no rules and anything goes. Where you,
1: it's not a caricature. If you're in life in LA,
3: if you are in a unit that or in a property and you are a danger to tenants, if you are destroying the property, there are terms that you have in there that actually can lead to the removal of that person. If that person is a clear harm to neighbors and other individuals in the building, like this is not, it should not be, right? If something is properly run, it should not be a free-for-all, per se. So
0: yeah, and I don't know whether it's just
3: very clear as well.
0: Spending the money to evict the person. These nonprofits are already financially strapped. I don't know, because, in Southern California, at least in Los Angeles, quite a laborious process to evict someone.
3: Mm-hmm.
0: So I don't know if that's the reason why, but, I mean, the Los Angeles Times has had multiple stories on hotels that have been... adapted reuse for these kinds of facilities, and this has been an ongoing problem. I do want to talk about ways that nonprofits can have a greater role in this, and what are some of your thoughts about public-private partnerships to create housing that's heavily subsidized, if not free, that can actually get more housing starts, given the cost of units, like in Los Angeles, where they're spending $700,000 per unit. There's got to be a way to do this. I know housing costs are expensive, but...
1: Innovation.
0: Yeah.
1: My buddy's probably going to spend less than $80,000 per unit, 350 square feet, bathroom and kitchen, mobile home. I forgot.
0: I think we're having a little trouble, Andy, with your microphone. Can you turn your tie a little bit? Yeah, that way.
1: $22 million.
0: Yeah, there
1: you
0: we
1: could
0: go.
1: Buy
0: thanks.
1: 825,000 mobile homes and end homelessness in the U.S. for what we've spent in California.

0: And if housing's the issue, there you go. That's 825,000 units with $22 billion. You got to start spending smarter. You got to do innovation. Imagine 3D printed concrete homes that take hours to build. You can build for 82,000 a unit. Container homes, prefab homes. And I would prefer in recovery communities, but that's what they're doing in Austin, Community First in Austin. It's what they're doing in Des Moines. We've got to think differently than everybody deserves their own shell to live in.
1: So, David, share with us some ideas similar to what Andy is talking about that can get the costs down and leverage some private investment as well.
2: Yeah, so Andy makes some really good points. There are a lot of things that happen that are really promising, right? So things like manufactured housing can be provided quickly and at a much lower cost than a new permanent supportive housing unit, right? So you mentioned $700,000 for a new unit in Los Angeles. I mean, in some parts of California, we're talking about $1 million a year.
0: Yeah.
2: And so that there's particularly in a budget-constrained environment that we are in now, we do need to look at things like innovations in construction technology, but also per zoning, where are we even allowed to put these things, right? So we haven't even talked about pushback at the local level for building any kind of housing. But to your question about innovative models, you know, I've seen some interesting groups out of Los Angeles that are using partnerships with the Public Housing Authority in Los Angeles to take vouchers and actually create deeply affordable units, pairing that with property tax exemption to do this all through traditional kind of debt and equity projects. So not taking the traditional low-income housing tax credits or state subsidy dollars and actually building homes that are affordable and that can be built at much lower cost than the traditional LIHTC, low-income housing tax credit project, is built at. And so that to me is really exciting because it doesn't rely on existing scarce subsidy sources and it leverages the general power of the market to actually deliver something that is affordable, which is not something the market is typically good at. But we are seeing some signs that we can maybe do that.
1: Well, that's great because it seems like what we see is construction at the luxury end because the cost is so high between land acquisition or adaptive reuse of a building or dealing with environmental remediation. All these things are so expensive. That's great if they can find ways. Rashia, what are some of your thoughts on how to do this?
3: Yeah, I agree with a lot of what David said and also, you know, just the fact that we need to get more innovative, more creative. So things like tax credits, looking at zoning reform, right, to be able to build different types of housing, mixed income housing, right? But again, I want to emphasize that I don't think it's all about building. I think it's also about protecting what's there, preserving what is already existing, right? So that means changing and building in protection so that tenants aren't being evicted and becoming homeless. You know, facilitating policies that allow for community ownership, that allow for tenants to be able to buy their buildings back when, you know, landlords are selling those buildings. So these are all emerging policy areas that I think also support, you know, the homelessness crisis and the lack of housing out there. And then also thinking about things like other models like social housing, you know, models that are successful in other countries, but that are also emerging here that allow for permanent affordable housing that is permanently off the private market that folks can afford, that's environmentally sound, that is adequate, that is stable. So I think we need to get innovative and stop being scared about some of these models that seem foreign to us, that have these words like social that get people a little scared, but right, that really are...
1: That usually means taxes when you're talking. So is that what it means where social is used, is tax dollars that funds that?
3: No, not in this case. In this case, social is really about, I mean, yes, right, we want to see, I think in a lot of these models, having the government own that housing is probably what folks want, you know, and what feels best. But I believe in private-public partnerships, and I believe that the social is more about we all get an opportunity to access that housing rather than it be about who's paying for it.
2: Yeah. So I think that some people call it social housing. I think there are other terms, but it's just government-sponsored housing that can create, you know, lasting affordability. And I think that when you said, oh, it's tax dollars, not necessarily. There are some really good models. So the New York Times did a great story on the model in Montgomery County in Maryland, where the housing authority there has essentially become a developer. And so they are building new housing there that

0: is indistinguishable from new market rate housing that has a mixture of middle income homes and lower income homes. And so they're able to make that math work so that they don't need direct subsidies. It's just because they own the land, they're able to leverage that and create new homes that, again, as Rashida said, they're in public ownership in perpetuity.
1: This is not like the historic housing project that we think of, a government apartment building. It's not like that. These are single family homes you're talking about?
0: No, they're apartment buildings.
1: Oh, they are apartments. Okay.
2: But their housing does.
3: And they can.
0: Yeah.
1: Okay.
3: Single family
1: okay.
3: homes. There's different types of models, absolutely.
1: Okay. Yeah, Eric, so, I'm sorry. Yeah.
4: Eric. Yeah, I was just going to say that when you talk about the tax dollars going to it, we have to ask ourselves, where are our dollars going right now? There used to be tax dollars going to support public housing in this country, and we did not have mass homelessness. Those tax dollars were given back and are flowing now to billionaires, and we see huge wealth inequality in our country, and the result of that wealth inequality, the result of the tax dollars that haven't been coming in to our coffers since Reagan cut the HUD affordable housing budget in half back in 1980, and we've been failing to build and maintain the public housing units that we've had every year since then, has put us into this affordable housing deficit. So if we can rebalance that, and again, this is coming back to the topic of the debate, is housing a human right? Having the human right to housing, like in a bill that's right now in the California legislature, ACA 10, would actually create that obligation, a duty on the government to make sure that everybody is adequately housed. And so we have a right to property right now in the Constitution, but if that right to property and to profit off of that property interferes with another right, like the right to housing, then there has to be some sort of intervention.
1: But isn't the right to profit from property at the bedrock of development of housing? Isn't that essential to create the profit motive? To create the overall housing stock, doesn't that need to be there?
4: No. I mean, not if the government says that it's actually
1: well,
4: a
1: we'll
4: duty.
1: Well, we'll take over housing and just the government builds all housing?
4: It can exist side by side with market rate housing. It doesn't mean you have to do one or the other, but where that right to profit is interfering with the rights of millions of Americans to enjoy safe, stable housing, there has to be some sort of balancing of those rights. And so what we see, for example, in California right now, there's this a law that says if you can't, every community needs to make a plan on where you can site a homeless shelter. And if you don't make a plan for where that is going to be, then it can be anywhere. That's the default, rather than it's going to be nowhere. And we can do the same with affordable housing. We can say the default when every community says, I don't want affordable housing in my backyard, is that no affordable housing gets built. We can flip that. We can put incentives in place or disincentives in place so that that housing will actually get built.
1: Okay. I guess, and maybe I'm not on the point that you're making, but I wonder if you're going to be taking much of the profit out of housing because this idea that it interferes with people's rights to have a place to live, how do you end up with other than corporately owned housing? Because you need mass scale to deal with the inability to evict or people who aren't paying rent. If the government's not going to fully subsidize and make the owner whole, which it's hard to imagine they really do that. So how would then, you know, so much of our housing stock in California, the rental stock, is mom and pop landlords. Would there be any place for those people under the kind of model you're talking about?
4: Of course, yeah.
1: How did they sustain, though, the losses that would come with that? If the tenants' rights always supersede the landowners' rights, how is that workable?
4: It's a kind of community-held right. So we're looking at the need to create enough affordable housing in the community so that everybody can afford the rent. And we don't have that now. And what we see is people unable to afford their rents and becoming homeless. And so it's going to put some safeguards in place so that that affordable housing stock, which isn't getting built right now, gets built alongside those existing rental units. It doesn't have to replace them all and become a monolith.
2: Can I tell you the reality?
1: Yeah, Andy, yeah.
2: So in LA,

0: The Measure HHH money showed up, the Measure H money showed up, and city councilmen, county supervisors, others, they picked out the sites for the developers before any of the invites for a grant or anything came in. And then the developers got paid up to $7 million for the development fee on the affordable housing, permanent supportive housing. And then the city councilmen got kickbacks from those developments. And three or four of my former buddies in the city council are now serving prison, federal prison time. That's the way reality works in LA. So when you're talking about all this stuff working out the way it should, we've got a long way to go with integrity in government, ethics in government, doing things correctly, focusing on what's good for people. We're just nowhere close to doing it right.
1: And I just want to mention, HHH is a City of Los Angeles bond measure that was passed by voters to create. How many units, Andy, were promised?
0: Said they were going to do 10,000.
1: Okay.
0: When the need was 50,000, and they've got 14% ready to move in.
1: So that's
0: 8 years later.
1: There was a separate measure H that was there was an LA County measure, and that was to provide supportive services
0: which
1: for
0: never
1: people
0: came.
1: Experiencing
0: which never came. I don't know where the money went, as Eric asked. Where did the money go?
1: Well, supposedly they were going to do an audit. So at some point, hopefully, we will get that. David.
2: One of the issues with HHH has been that while there's now this big pot of money to build supportive housing, there at that time was not the same will to overcome local opposition to where that housing should be sited. And so part of what was not anticipated but probably should have been was that people were not going to be okay with someone building a shelter near them. And so at the same time that we were thinking about allocating resources, we need to think about the other policy levers we need to be pulling so that we are using those dollars effectively and actually getting these units built. I think we so oftentimes just think of the dollar number and think, you know, in good times in California, that's an easy sell. But at the same time, we are not seeing the numbers of units built for the investments that the governor has made, for the investments that the voters have voted for. And so it's not just about the money. I mean, you can't build without it, but you also need to think about all of these other things, the zoning, the permitting times, the fees, all of the stuff that adds up, that adds cost and time to build anything, not just supportive housing or shelter housing, really housing across the board. And so much of that has not been addressed head on.
0: Neighbors don't need protection, but I'll give them some. They don't want the free flow of drugs moving into their neighborhood. They don't want the policy either. That is their big concern. And you got to understand that when you move in a place that has a lot of chaos and trouble into their neighborhood, they are going to react.
1: But do you think, Andy, so even if it was a sober living arrangement,
0: no,
1: that they
0: if
1: were
0: it
1: required,
0: was sober, they'd love it.
1: You think neighbors would accept that?
0: We've
1: really?
0: Been accepted. Hope Gardens were loved by the neighbors.
2: So I want to push back
0: Angela's
2: on this.
0: Angela's house immediately accepted into the neighborhood because they knew we were going to hold people accountable, we were going to have security, and we were going to have sobriety. Union Rescue Mission could move anywhere in LA without much opposition because we hold people accountable and we believe in sobriety. People welcome us.
1: David, and then Rashida, I know you wanted to make a
2: Yeah. So I don't think it's so much the case that it, the way that the housing is run completely kind of minimizes the risk of having access to drugs. If you have what's supposed to be a sober living situation, you may still have forces outside of that kind of tempting those individuals who live there.
1: Presumably, you'd have more leverage to evict people if they violated the policy.
2: So one thing I want to touch on here is that Andy is describing some like really awful situations that are clear examples of a poorly run model. So,
1: but
2: so
1: that
2: I
1: seems
2: don't think,
1: to be the norm.
2: Yeah, I don't
1: that's,
2: think it is the norm.
1: That's what we see
2: so
1: in
2: when
1: Southern
2: we California. When we talk about these things in San Francisco, we have navigation centers or emergency shelters. And part of getting these things sited, which is no easy feat, even in a place like San Francisco, the groups that put these up, they have to invest a lot of money.

0: into making sure they have security and so that the neighborhoods that they are locating in do not fall into the situations that, that
1: okay.
0: Andy is describing. So like that needs to be a part of
1: okay.
0: this.
1: And I'll come back because
0: well.
1: I want to talk about getting some of the impediments to development, particularly affordable housing, and get your take on that with your expertise. But Rashida, I want to.
2: Yeah, I think I just wanted to strongly disagree that, you know, people accept housing more, building housing more when it's not drug, you know, has these conditions related to drugs, or that people would be willing to accept a sober living place in their communities. I think decades of housing discrimination has showed us that people do not want apartments, they do not want multifamily living, they do not want people of color often living near them, and I think we have a lot of evidence to show for that, that people don't want any type of housing that is not single family owned housing in their communities.
1: Of the composition of the current community.
2: Yes.
1: Yeah, there is that. Yeah. Eric, were you gonna say something? I'm sorry.
3: Exactly yeah. the same thing, that like, it's not that even in those places where it's just we want to build affordable housing, there are a lot of prejudices and stereotypes.
1: It's going to ruin our neighborhood.
3: It's going to ruin our neighborhood based in, you know, overt or covertly held prejudices about who lives there and saying that they're going to bring crime. These are just people who need affordable housing. And I think it's a real danger, again, to talk about the minority of people, the highly visible minority of people who need addiction and other services, when the vast majority of people experiencing homelessness don't have those addiction issues. It's the majority of people you see because you perceive them as homeless.
1: Well, or just people that work at homeless services, you know, a lot of volunteers, the people we talk to, that tell you the overwhelming majority of people have serious either psychological or addiction problems who come in the door.
3: But there's so many people out there, the people who are living in their garage
1: or their car,
3: who you don't perceive as homeless because they are doing everything they can to not let you see them as homeless. And
1: but of course, if you factor those number of people, were many thousands more than the current census.
3: Right, but they need the housing too.
1: Okay, I wanted to ask you, David, so you were mentioning all these impediments to building. We have CEQA in California, which has become kind of a pinata for you know, developers' rights folks. So what do you think would be the way to really, you know, get more starts of affordable housing into our communities?
0: Oh man, we only have much time left. So there are a couple places I start. You know, there we need to change where we're allowed to build housing, and we need to rethink about what that housing looks like across the spectrum of housing typologies. I think so many times when we think about building housing, we think about tall, you know, towers or buildings that are out of scale with the neighborhood. But so much of our housing stock is single family homes. Something like 90% of all land in a given California city is dedicated to one housing type. Now that's not necessarily bad per se, but if we don't allow other housing types in these places, we've artificially constrained where we're actually allowed to build housing, and that is reflected in the high cost of land and the really limited opportunities to build housing of any kind, is particularly for affordable housing, because they have to compete against market rate builders for really prime pieces of real estate. So that's the first piece. And then the other piece is just making it less expensive to build. In California has the most expensive development ecosystem in the country. And so we mentioned this earlier, but in some cases it can cost $1 million per unit to build deed-restricted affordable housing. That housing is high quality and it's needed, but when you scale that up to the need, like there's no way we can actually afford $1 million per unit. So thinking about ways that we can bring the cost curve down through things like innovations in construction technology, through thinking about you know, making it easier and faster to build, because in development, time is money. If you have certainty in the development process, you can get cheaper financing, you can build faster and avoid the impacts of inflation, and you can bring down costs that way. And then, you know, a lot of this has to do with just the current, the market itself, right? Right now, you know, California used to build 300,000 homes per year in the 60s and 70s and even into the 80s. This most recent,

0: boom in the housing market was only 100,000 per year. So with many times more a higher population, we've built just a fraction of the homes that we used to build. And so this is not like an audacious goal. The state of California used to do this and do this quite regularly. And so,
1: we did a lot through sprawl, though.
0: We did
1: which is
0: a
1: now
0: lot
1: looked,
0: through sprawl.
1: Looked down very negatively, the idea that you're moving out and building new suburb upon suburb. That's where a lot of that single family development happened.
0: A lot of that development happened in the 90s and the 2000s, but in the
1: back in the 70s, and I mean, at least in
0: sure, we had the GI Bill, Levittown, all that stuff really exploded the single family market. But at the same time, in the 60s and 70s and 80s, we were building almost equal amounts of multifamily housing to single family homes, and that is because it was allowed per zoning rules. But because of a lot of the issues that Rashida mentioned, cities proactively downzoned so that in communities where you might see a lovely four-unit building that was built in the 30s, it's illegal to do that today. In so many of our communities, we've made it only the single-family home is allowed to be built, and a lot of that was for very pernicious reasons. And so we need to rethink how we approach land use from that perspective, but also we need to just think about how do we do this across different communities. California has something called affirmatively furthering fair housing. So a lot of
1: what you say
0: it's called affirmatively furthering fair housing.
1: Affirmatively further
0: fair housing.
1: Okay.
0: Affirmatively furthering
1: got
0: fair
1: it.
0: Housing.
1: Okay.
0: AFFH. It's easier to just use the acronym.
1: Use the acronym.
0: Yeah. And so the challenge has been that a lot of cities have gone through this exercise per state law to say where they're going to build housing. And they always, for years, have said, we're gonna put it in this part of town where we know it won't get built, or we know that the people who will live there won't interfere with our existing neighborhoods, right? And so that changed with the passage of AFFH. And so cities now have to think creatively about how do we facilitate the creation of housing across the income spectrum in different parts of the community and not concentrate poverty or multifamily homes.
1: What about adaptive reuse? And Rashida, I don't know if this is something you maybe talk about as well, but what I hear so much from listeners, whenever we talk about housing issues, we have all these vacant, fill in the blank, certain types of buildings. And I know sometimes it's more expensive than to build something new, but your thought, are we underutilizing buildings that could be converted to housing?
2: Yes, we are.
1: So what are the hurdles there?
2: Well, I mean, I would say probably the profit motive, right? People, looking at a place where I'm from, Philadelphia, right? We have lots of empty downtown office buildings that came about during the pandemic. There is now a move by the new Philadelphia mayor to get people back into work offices and get Center City back up and running to where it used to be, even though that's not practical and it's not what people want, and you could take those homes and those places and readapt them to housing, but there's not the political will, and there is more of a profit motive, get these developers in, get them building luxury housing, get the city back up and running in this sort of way. So I think that's at least one of the barriers that I see in a place like Philadelphia.
1: Yeah.
2: But it may be similar in California.
1: And I know it is expensive because you've got perimeter windows, and how do you make the units where, how do you get light in the center of building? But there are creative ways, I think, they found to deal with that. Eric?
3: Yeah. Sorry, go ahead. I was just saying, at the federal level, there's a program that's been really underutilized. It's Title V of the McKinney-Vento Homeless Assistance Act, which says that the federal government needs to make available vacant federal properties to homeless service providers free of charge in order for them to provide services or even to provide housing. We got that revision into the law. But the way they've set up the financing structure for it, you have to have your financing set up before you can get your plan approved, but the financing needs the plan to be approved before they'll give you financing. And so we're kind of caught in this.
1: So how do you get your plans together without financing?
3: Exactly.
1: Yeah.
3: If we can remove some of those bureaucratic barriers, those regulations are being revised right now, and this could open up huge amounts of housing, super low cost to service providers, and actually get some of these units being built in places where they're desperately needed.
1: Yeah, David.
0: Well, I think what I heard was kind of a specific question of, we have a lot of vacant, like privately

0: held office buildings, and can we just turn
1: even
0: those
1: some of them are
0: into
1: publicly
0: housing?
1: Held,
0: there's public
1: yeah.
0: ones too, and I think a lot of cities in California are trying to think creatively about making those available for affordable housing developers too. But the vast majority of those empty office buildings are on the private market, and I would say I wouldn't characterize it quite as the lack of profit. It's just that it doesn't make economic sense for the vast majority of these buildings to be converted into any kind of housing. And
1: it just is too difficult.
0: So a good rule of thumb is when it was built. If it was pre-war, the floor plates are shallower. You have light walls already. Those can be converted at a lower cost than, say, your 80s office tower that has these gigantic floor plates. To your point, no light in the middle.
1: Yeah.
0: That is, it turns out, really expensive to do.
1: Okay.
0: And so some cities have been able to successfully change some of this, though, but it didn't happen just by the market working. They had to offer some incentives in order for those projects to take hold. So in Calgary, they created a property tax incentive program where they abated the taxes for a number of years if developers were able to turn an office building into housing. They've done this in Cleveland. They're doing a lot of this in New York. You know, in California, there had been legislative proposals to create similar incentives to get developers to actually turn their office buildings into housing. And part of that has been paired with a mandate or requirement that at least part of that, those units be held at affordable rates too. So I think, yes, we have an opportunity to reposition these empty towers, but it's not just gonna happen on its own. We need specific policy action to actually make it work.
1: And Rashid, I wanted to ask you, because you do so much work in racial and economic equity, how do we need to incorporate that, in your view, into this? Or is it, does that by definition happen because we're dealing with communities in need? Or are there specific ways that we bring that to this development of affordable housing?
2: Yeah, that's a great question. And I think it's a complicated one. I think in some ways, yes, by virtue of understanding that the people who are most impacted by things like homelessness and eviction and housing instability are people of color, are black and brown people, by virtue of addressing these with different solutions, you are addressing that population. But for me personally, you have to do that more intentionally. You have to do that with a specific race equity lens, and that means also including the people most impacted by these things into the conversation to understand what those solutions are. And so in some ways, right, an audience like this, or even us panelists, right, we are not the people experiencing this. And so a lot of what we're saying, right, we leave a lot out of, in terms of imagination, innovation, what is possible when we don't include those people. So that's what it is for me. And just like to name what we're dealing with here, just a couple of stats, right? In America, we're seeing over $10 billion estimated total rent debt, nearly 5 million households behind on rent, 5 million children in households who are behind on rent. And 66% of those folks are people of color. So we do have, you know, a very stark racial equity issue when it comes to these things. And so, yes, we do need to deal with that intentionally and not just passively by saying, you know.
1: Yeah, yeah, the rising tide will lift all boats. What about specifically with evictions? Because there's so much debate about, well, what's the best way to protect the rights of renters but not depress the development of rental housing by making it too onerous for owners. What do you think are some of the principles that you think, or even specific ideas for helping to keep people from being evicted, but not penalizing property owners along the way?
2: Sure, I mean, I think there's lots of solutions out there, right, that don't overburden either side. There are, and I can name some protections, right?
1: Yeah,
2: for example,
1: please, yeah.
2: Things like right to counsel for tenants. When landlords, you know, and tenants have that relationship breakdown where it does end up in court, I think often we think about these cases as being about money or the tenant's automatically in a wrong. But just like anything else, these are really extremely complex situations that people are in. And so having a right to counsel, right, in a system where most landlords are represented across the country, about 80% on average landlords have, lawyers walking into court and only 2 to 5% of tenants don't, you see an extreme power imbalance. And you see a lot of things play out in that place where, again, people fall into these cycles of homelessness. They fall into a cycle where they are evicted and now they have an eviction record. And now that record prevents them from being able to access safe and affordable housing into the future. So something like right to counsel, it just gives both people a right to have their day in court and to be able to

bring defenses, which is something that people don't always have, you know, the ability to do. Something like just cause eviction, a protection that says that the landlord has to give you a reason why they're evicting you based on a list of reasons. They can't just evict you for no reason, right? That gives a tenant an opportunity to know that their, you know, their lease is on the line, to sort of try to work it out, to move

0: contracts of adhesion where, you know, the terms are so abstract or they're just in some cases illegal, and you have a tenant who has a little power just signing a contract, and it could say anything, you know, in terms of putting them out. So just fairness, bringing fairness in a way that doesn't impinge on anybody's rights. Everybody maintains their rights, but there's fairness, there's transparency, there's an opportunity to work out things before someone becomes unhoused. One of the things that we were able to do in Philadelphia, we have a right to counsel for tenants. We also have an eviction diversion program that happens before a case gets filed. So that way a landlord and a tenant have an opportunity to go and try to have a mediation to connect automatically to the rental assistance portal. You know, it's a common application so that if it is about money, you have the money right there when you're trying to work it out. You don't have to wait to get into court, get a record, you know, get kicked out, and then all of a sudden
1: you're... Are other cities doing that, do you know?
0: Yes, there are other cities doing that and exploring these programs. And particularly during a pandemic, there was a lot of opportunity with the federal funding that came down for folks to try to explore these different innovations alongside a moratorium. So it wasn't just stop paying rent, stop evictions, right? There were these other sorts of programs that were interconnected with these things so that there could be a sort of holistic approach to how people resolve these issues.
1: And how did the tenants and the landlords respond to this mediation, this pre-eviction? Has it been well received?
0: It has been. It's seen very big success levels in terms of landlords and tenants accessing the program, and it's reduced the eviction numbers, the number of cases that get filed in eviction court because of that. Yes.
1: Very good. Go
2: ahead.
1: Yeah, Eric, go ahead and then David.
3: I was just going to quickly say that, and this is an investment, it certainly costs some investment to provide that lawyer, but in every place that they've done this, they found it's reduced costs overall because it's so much easier to keep a person in housing. It can cost, you know, $500 of unpaid rent, but then that person's stabilized and they stay in housing, as opposed to they fall into homelessness and then it costs so much
1: more
3: really to get
1: them out. Yeah, that really makes sense because you're making that one-time investment, making sure can they find a resolution, then avoiding all. David, I'm sorry, and then I want to...
4: I was just going to really honestly just say the same thing, is that emergency rental assistance was, in some respects, a big success story of the COVID pandemic response. So many people were able to remain housed and landlords be able to get back rent through rental assistance programs. And I think that's a lesson we need to take moving forward, is that it does not take that much money to keep someone housed one time because they had a hospital bill or their car got into an accident. You know, the cost to society is so many times greater.
1: Or their business closed. Yeah. So COVID gave us Zoom, and it gave us rental assistance. So at least we got a couple of good things despite the tragedy of COVID.

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Send us an email at knowledge@uctv.tv. 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Tonight on UCTV.

Neuroscientists have discovered how the brains of girls with autism respond to food sensitivities different from autistic boys, and that this brain activity may lead girls to develop strategies as children that are deadly as adults. All this evidence has been used to develop treatments tailored for the autistic brain. In Great Britain, the success of these tailored programs have decreased the time of inpatient care by 6 weeks.

0: think about using electronic health records as a source of training data, it's very, very, very messy. Integrity issues, we think about data quality and validity, sustainability, what is the long-term stewardship? What happens when the NIH chooses not to continue to support these data repositories? And then respect for human rights, consent, dignity, and community engagement is a very important part of this.
1: I'm not going to amaze you by saying that we are at the moment in this world in the grips of at least two very dark things. One of them is this story of the climate crisis and the rapid heating of the planet. The things that we warned about in the 1980s, they've all pretty much happened now.
2: The other kind of great reversal I had in Cherry, my second memoir, where I was writing about my adolescence, I talked about today, I always told myself that my father had abandoned me. And he was an alcoholic, there's no question. I mean, those people check out. But he wasn't that bad an alcoholic when I was at home. Most of it happened after I left. My mother was sort of the problem child when I was young. And when I started, so I was telling myself, I started out writing this scene where I'm saying goodbye to him. I'm going to, because all the loose marbles roll y'all's way, I was going to roll out to California and seek my fortune surfing in Laguna Beach. And so I got in a truck with a bunch of surfers and heads, you know, with surfboards strapped to the top. And I went... I left home and I never went back, and while I was gone, my father drank himself to death. But when I examined that notion I had of his abandoning me, did I ever call him to pick me up, that he didn't show up? No. He asked me to go hunting and fishing with him all the time, which was all stuff I had done as a little girl. But I had sort of just reconfigured the narrative in my mind. When I started looking for actual evidence of that abandonment, I couldn't find it. He got up at the same time, went the same job every day, came home at the same time every day, and he was emotionally distant, but he was kind of a stoic, but he was never not there for me. So imagine that. I was supposed to be living an examined life. I was 40 years old writing this book. I've been in therapy 20 years. And this whole idea of my life just suddenly wheeled around and looked completely differently.
3: You're watching UCTV, University of California Television.

0: So welcome to the students who are in the audience and also our friends and colleagues who are on Zoom and also streaming on YouTube. We have some special remarks from our Assemblyman Chris Ward, and I'd like to share those remarks with you.
1: Hello, everyone. My name is Chris Ward, and I have the honor of representing the 78th Assembly District in the California State Legislature. I want to thank you all for joining UC San Diego Design Labs and California 100 for this important seminar featuring distinguished academic and industry speakers. Whether you are here in person or attending virtually, you can expect an engaging conversation with an extraordinary group of leaders who reflect the diversity and expertise that California is known for around the world. Again, thank you all for attending and ensuring that your voice is heard on some of California's most pressing issues.
0: Well, he did say that we are here with some esteemed speakers from industry and also academia, so we're really excited about this discussion. Today we're going to talk about the factors that make us healthy. And when we think about these things, we often think diet and exercise, right? People always tell us diet and exercise, and maybe sleep. They might throw in sleep there. But what if I told you that your health outcomes, a large portion of your health outcomes are predicted even before you were born.

0: that the things that predict your health outcomes are often related to social and structural determinants. So what are social and structural determinants? They are your parents' background, their education, their occupation, their wealth. Those are big predictors of your health outcomes. Where they bought a house, the house that they bought, whether it's affordable, what kind of neighborhood they located in, has predictive outcomes for your health, right? We've talked about affordable housing in this class, and we've talked about its impact on health. I think I've mentioned that, because I'm a housing scholar, that when I think about health, that housing is health. That is a huge part of shaping our health outcomes. How many of you have a cell phone, a smartphone? Okay, so everybody has a smartphone, right? So what if I said that this smartphone is one of the, has the biggest potential to actually address some of these health disparities that we have in our society? It's the most common technology that is equitable. 85% of our population has a smartphone, and that's true across race and ethnicity. And so it has a lot of potential, but whether or not we actually utilize it to bridge the gap between health outcomes, to address health disparities, that's something that I think we'll get to today and talk about. You know, what are some health innovations? What are some technological innovations that will actually help us to address health disparities? About 40% of our health outcomes can be predicted on social and structural determinants. That's a pretty big number. And, you know, we haven't done a good job of addressing these social and structural determinants. So I'm going to turn it over to Karthik Ramakrishnan, Executive Director of California 100, to talk about California's future and whether or not we're doing a better job than nationally, where, you know, still 30 million people don't have access to health care, right?
1: Thank you, Mai. And thank you all for being here. We have one of our lead researchers on the Future Scenarios report, so I'm not going to steal too much of her thunder in terms of what she's going to say. But I'll say on a personal note, not only am I the executive director of California 100, I'm also a board member on the California Endowment, which for over a decade has been investing in communities precisely to change some of those structural determinants with the hope that they will lead to more equitable health outcomes. And we've seen some progress. So in San Diego County, City Heights has been one of those 14 building healthy communities sites. What we discovered over time is that even if you can bring the preponderance of evidence to bear and show decision makers that this is the right thing to do to build more equitable systems that will improve not only health, but well-being in many ways, systems have inertia for various reasons. And one of our major discoveries, not surprising to me as a political scientist, is that that often decision makers will throw up roadblocks either intentionally or unintentionally, and that you need to build power, especially among those most affected or most disadvantaged, so that they have the capacity to not only advocate, but to push systems to do the right thing. Now, with all of that said, I've always found that there is a tale of two worlds when it comes to advancing health. There are the people who are working on health equity with a social determinants lens and a power building kind of layer, if you will, or maybe your power building lens to that work. And then there are those that are working on health innovation, largely in the technology space, and especially post George Floyd, but even prior to that, are attuned to the problems of health disparities and health inequities. But these two worlds rarely intersect with each other. So I'm hoping that what we get today is to model the kinds of conversations, and especially in a place like San Diego, where for more than a decade you've had significant investments in improving social, you know, addressing some of those root causes of health disparities and focusing on power building. But you also have this amazing biotechnology sector. If there is a place in California, and I would say in the country, that can hopefully bridge these two worlds, I think it's San Diego. So I'm hoping that this will be the beginning of a more

0: I mean, I already know that, you know, going upstairs at the design lab, some of these conversations are already happening. I just think we just need to increase the volume and intensity of this work, and I'm really excited with the conversation today, and, you know, just as importantly, the kind of ideas it'll spark with all of you in the audience and with the amazing researchers that are affiliated with the design lab.
1: Yeah, no, I agree with you. I think that we're at a moment where the technological advances, as well as our understanding that we need to address health disparities and the importance of that, have come together at a moment where we can really move the needle on this.
0: And we have to be intentional about it, right? Because what we've seen often is when it comes to early adoption and technology, it actually ends up reinforcing disadvantage before it starts ameliorating disadvantage. And hopefully we can design better.
1: Well, this is a good segue to turning to our panelists to actually address some of these issues. So let's welcome our panelists. So I'm going to start with Chris. Chris Longhurst is the Chief Medical Officer and Chief Digital Officer at UC San Diego Health. He works alongside leaders at UCSD Health and School of Medicine and UC Health to improve care delivery and oversees UCSD's health's reputation for delivering safe, innovative, patient-centered care. And Dr. Longhurst is really passionate about implementing innovative digital solutions that help improve the patient experience. So Chris, I've read in your bio that you grew up in a rural area, and that really shaped how you think about access and to medicine and also technology. And I was hoping that you could give us an overview of the advances in technology in health systems. Because I've heard you say digital health is not a strategy. It's a tool that is used to help accomplish your goals as a health system. So maybe you can elaborate on that.
2: Absolutely. Well, first of all, it's a pleasure and privilege to be here. I really want to thank you for the invitation to have this important conversation. And you're right, I grew up on a farm in rural Northern California. And my first introduction to technology was when my father brought home a computer that had a modem. And this is before I had a driver's license, and so I was able to plug it into the wall and start interacting with people all over the region and the country. And that sparked some of my interest in technology that continued throughout my undergraduate career here at UC San Diego, where I was a Revell student, and subsequently at medical school at UC Davis, where I decided to become a pediatrician. So my journey has been somewhat circuitous. I actually returned to the UC system, partly because of the mission of the UCs to serve the underserved and the entire community and region. And as a pediatrician, this is really near and dear to my heart. Every child deserves an equal chance. And I partnered with Dr. Nadine Burke, who's our California Surgeon General, on the adverse childhood event prevention and detection program. And importantly, we baked that into our electronic health records, so that we could become more highly reliable in how we did that. Now, as the chief medical officer overseeing a lot of our inpatient care, we take a careful look at all of our quality and safety dashboards on a very regular basis to make sure that we're delivering not only safe care, but equitable care. And part of that journey is really understanding what is equitable care and how do we define that, and is the data trustworthy? And so over the last 5 years, one of our more important journeys has been diving deeper into these data elements that we collect to make sure that they're valid, that they're verifiable, and that they're true. Because it turns out, for example, that our race and ethnicity data that we collect in an electronic health record wasn't very good. And so we went through several cycles of improvement to try to get more integrity around that data. And guess what we found out? We found out things like we weren't offering tobacco cessation counseling at the same rates to people of different races. And of course, nobody is out there consciously thinking, I don't want to offer this individual or that patient the same services. But when you surface this information in a way that's believable, it really changes the conversation. People become more aware of these implicit biases. And in fact, we're able to very rapidly address that and make our care more equitable across UC San Diego Health. We found a number of other examples like that. And of course, the latest is during the COVID pandemic, when an unintended digital divide emerged, particularly among people who didn't have bandwidth for telehealth. right? There was a point in time in April of 2020 when 70% of our outpatient care was being delivered via telemedicine because people were nervous about coming in, both our patients and our clinicians in some examples. And today we're still at 20 or 30%, but it's a challenge that we continue to face is how do we ensure that our access from a telemedicine standpoint is equitable? You mentioned the smartphone as a really key tool, and we found that. It helps to close the digital divide, but it doesn't help to close the whole bandwidth divide. And as we serve patients in Imperial County, those of you who have driven east on the 8 know you drop your cell service, right? And so there's still continued challenges in ensuring equitable access to the care that we want to offer to everybody in the community, everybody in the region. So thank you again for the opportunity to be here and look forward to the conversation.
1: I'm going to turn to Nenez Ponce. She's a professor at the Fielding School of Public Health's Department of Health Policy and Management and the director of its Center for Health Policy Research at UCLA. She leads the California Health Interview Survey, which is the nation's largest state health survey, and is recognized as a national model for data collection on race, ethnicity, sexual orientation, and gender identity in immigrant health. And she's received numerous awards from community organizations recognizing her work in community-engaged work. Nenez, you were instrumental in this California 100 report on health, and I wanted to maybe turn a little bit to California and talk about the California Department of Healthcare Services and their CalAIM initiative. And this initiative, this plan, really explicitly aims to increase whole person health access across the state, right? Building on the existing programs, California is actually, you know, pretty innovative in terms of trying to get more and more people access to healthcare, health insurance. But will CalAIM really get us to universal health coverage in California? We still have an 8% gap in those who are uninsured, right?
3: Yeah, thanks. The four-letter word I love is data. So when you're talking about data, sorry, I started reeling over thinking about.
0: By the way, Nenez, I consider Nenez the OG when it comes to collecting data on race and ethnicity, racial and ethnic populations. Yeah.
3: Yeah. So CalAIM. I don't think CalAIM will get us to universal coverage. That's the financing piece, but I think it gets us better at health equity. Because CalAIM is out of the Medi-Cal program. How many people here know what the Medi-Cal program is? Because all of you should be insured, right? Through your registration, through your enrollment here. But Medi-Cal is a program that covers poor people in California, and there's a lot of poor people. At one point, Medi-Cal covered 33% of Californians. So we're not going to get to the whole entire state, but it's a large part of the state, and it's the state that needs the most help. And health equity is giving people what they need, and not necessarily giving everybody the same share. So what CalAIM tries to do is both from a financing perspective. I'm a health economist, so I think you really need to have the incentives to make people give better care, coordinate care. Incentives, I'm really trying to get incentives to collect better race ethnicity data. And it's also getting at interoperability, which I think we use a lot, at least in my world, but they don't really know how to do it. So there is at least this financing mechanism, but not like how do you do it? So this is sort of why I was very interested to be here, Mai and Karthik, because we have an idea of like how to do it or what we need to do, but not exactly how to implement. And I do think that the behavioral individual part, so California could be very individualistic, and you can have reforms and innovations at the individual level, which I think there's a place for that. So there's a place for the reminders on your cell phone. There's a place for that. But really what we need some tech thinking and brains on is how do you make systems behave better? How do you make systems track a patient through the life cycle of, and actually CalAIM gets at those who are formerly incarcerated, you know, so how do you get that and who will have they're socially complex, clinically complex patients, how do you connect all those systems? So hopefully, CalAIM is for the poorest, the poor, the most marginalized people in California. And it gets that integrated data.

0: interoperable systems, integrating behavioral health with physical health, healthy aging, getting at, you know, aging well and not in your communities, in your homes. So it's very exciting, but it's largely in the Medi-Cal program, not for the commercially insured at this point. But I think we can get there sooner with help from tech and innovations that come from the public sector.
1: Great, thank you. Tavai, I'm going to turn to you next. Tavai Samayalu is the daughter of a pastor, and I think that's important for you to put in your bio, right? From Lulumoga, and a nurse, and you're a daughter of a nurse from Salameo. And you're currently the executive director of the Empowering Pacific Islander Community, and where you really advocate passionately for your people, and you're really committed to liberation for all. I'm going to ask you about the importance of recognizing innovation that can take a number of different forms, right, including indigenous knowledge. And, you know, oftentimes indigenous knowledge doesn't get recognized, doesn't get incorporated into our science, our research, our education, and often is forgotten and considered to be the past or traditional. So what's the importance of incorporating indigenous knowledge into our education and research, and how will that actually help us to accelerate human progress?
2: Thank you for that. So as Mai said, my name is Tavai Samwelu. My pronouns are she, her. I have the honor of being the executive director of EPIC, and the reason why my bio very explicitly states that I'm the daughter of a pastor from Leulumoenga and a nurse from Salemo, because it is indigenous practice to talk about the lands that you're from and the people who have helped to shape all of your notions of power and privilege and systems. In addition to being honored to be a guest here at UC San Diego, I'm especially privileged to be a guest here on Kumeyaay lands. And if we're going to talk about indigeneity, I need to be really explicit about who the original stewards are and put forth the question not only about acknowledgement, because anywhere you go, you're on indigenous land, but what is the work that we're collectively doing to return the land to indigenous hands? And it's deeply tied to what it means to include indigenous knowledge. Now, in preparation for this panel, I actually found myself needing to look up the definitions of innovation and technology, because they're terms that have been used to a point of semantic satiation. They're used so often that they've lost all meaning. At the end of the day, innovation is really marked by this notion of new methods, by novelty. And I approach it with a certain amount of trepidation, especially as someone who comes from colonized people whose cultures and knowledges were erased intentionally, languages that were suppressed and banned for a very long time. Until the 1970s, it was illegal for Native Hawaiians to speak Native Hawaiian. And the purpose of language is the ways in which all of our knowledge is disseminated through that production, through that retention of language. So the other aspect of why I have some reticence around innovation is because how often things are marked as novel to others that have been long part of our genetic memory as a community, things that we've always known how to do, especially as we think about as Pacific people who traverse the oceans reading our environment, because we had such a deep connection to land and water that we understood and knew just by looking at the sky and the waves exactly where we were supposed to go. These things that now would be considered innovation, but for us are a reclamation, and the ways that we really find ourselves at a precipice of bearing witness to its evolution, of the ways that we tailor things. In technology, thinking about the practical application of knowledge. For me, it's as simple as, for Samoan attire, there's pulkasis, long worn for hundreds of years. My mom's innovation was to add pockets. She was tired of carrying purses, and so now everything I have has pockets in it. And this, for me, was this brilliant addition to making this very traditional attire functional and something more forming for all of the ways that we go around in the world, for making it easier to serve our communities. Because the other things that we learned from scholars like bell hooks

0: talk about theory. What use is a tool if it doesn't bring us closer to equity and freedom and liberation? The other aspect about thinking of indigenous knowledge and even protocol is, even in thinking about being part of the California 100 Commission, I push back with Karthik. I'm simultaneously too old and not young enough to be on this commission, that so much of our indigenous protocols are about deference to elders, the folks who often hold all of that knowledge that we so desperately need, that we need to hold on to and remember. And also knowing that we are in this place of remembering, and also knowing so much of what's been retained has been through a colonial lens, and that when I look at young people and the things that they're doing, that they're evolving things, that they're making decisions that work for their generations, and knowing that I ultimately want a future that's shaped by, you know, by and for my four-year-old niece, Lavinia. And it's, I love that we're talking to you all as students, because I think of the words of folks like Huey P. Newton, who said that the revolution is always in the hands of young people. And even as folks are talking about data, the disaggregated data we have now is because Native Hawaiian students at Stanford flagged it for then Senator Akaka. They said the data that we see on paper does not match our lived experiences. So an understanding as well that data and other technologies that are often understood to be neutral actually aren't. That what is understood as objectivity is very often white male subjectivity. And the questions that are at hand, knowing that what you are able to do, the curiosity that you can elevate that actually leads to equitable innovation, is actually the things that you're best suited to do. And that young people have always taught me just sort of moving with this urgency of not needing to wait your turn to lead, of not needing to wait your turn in this, I think what is often deemed impatience, is actually wanting to be really clear, when did we learn to wait for freedom? When did we learn to wait to do the right thing? And so really wanting to continue to be pushed by young people, by students like you, who are in the best position to hold systems and universities accountable.
1: Camille, I'm going to turn to you. Camille Nebaker is an associate professor with appointments with the UC San Diego Design Lab, woo, and the School of Public Health and Human Longevity. She's also the director of the UC San Diego Research Ethics Program, and she applies human-centered design approaches to shape ethical research practices. Camille, you were instrumental in developing the Cal Notify app, that exposure app, you know, right when COVID hit, right? They quickly designed, prototyped, and then created an app. It was a pretty fast process, right? And one of your goals was really to reach as many people, a diverse population, as possible and use human-centered design approaches. Maybe you could tell us about that process and whether you think you were successful at making an app that actually did reach a diverse population, and whether or not what you've learned from that process moving forward. If we can create other exposure apps, what would you do differently?
2: Well, thank you, and thank you for hosting this important conversation, because health equity and technology, we have a long way to go. And we're making progress. And I have to thank Dr. Longhurst for inviting me to be a part of the development of CA Notify. So in September of 2020, we wanted to do what we could to help people who were in the public know if they had been exposed to CA, to COVID. And so the traditional way that we've done this in the past is through contact notification, which is a manual process that when you are identified as having a positive test, the public health workers will ask you who you have been around, where you were, when were you there. And I don't know about you, but I rarely answer my phone. So it's not a practice that I think is going to be terribly efficient or effective. And we were invited to pilot the CA Notify system, to design and pilot this at UC San Diego. And as a research ethicist, I'm really interested in what the person's experience is and what we need to do to make that experience something that is sustainable, especially for research, health research. We want our participants to not only join a study because they're informed and they know what they're getting into, but to stay with the study because they were informed and they agreed to participate. So thinking about what would we need to think about prospectively in order to design a system that people would actually accept and find useful was to start talking to people. And fortunately, at UC San Diego, our employees, including staff and students and our employees, are quite diverse and represent a nice cross-section of Californians. In San Diego County, we have the second largest Native Hawaiian and Pacific Islander community. We have a majority of Latino residents. We have a very large refugee population. So here in San Diego, we have access to diversity that is really unusual. The other population that I think is really important to consider, especially with the CA Notify exposure notification system, is older adults, people who are using public transportation, people who are essential workers. So to get started, we started talking to people. So we, first of all, and this was even before we started with the pilot, we had the opportunity to be a part of a speculative design series of workshops that was hosted by the Design Lab. So in September, before the pilot started, we had a speculative design workshop that 75 people attended virtually. And we were able to break people up into working groups that represented students, staff, and faculty. What would you be thinking if somebody asked you to activate CA Notify on your phone? What would you be worried about? What would be the barriers to acceptance and the facilitators to its use? And people told us what they were worried about. They worried about, is this a government program? Well, in some cases, the government hasn't treated our communities very well. And so I don't know that I could trust it. Well, what could make it trustworthy? So we had interactions. And the worry about UC San Diego being involved in this, you know, are they trying to take my data? Are they linking my data to my health record? There were a lot of worries about privacy, about data management, about access. Do I have the right kind of phone? Are we leaving people behind? So we took every single bit of that information and moved it forward to other design workshops. And we did several rapid design workshops. And again, I have to thank Dr. Longhurst and the team for really recognizing how important it was to engage with people to find out what would make this something acceptable. And you're only going to have something that's adopted if people find it acceptable, and there has to be a value proposition. And what was that value proposition? Well, people wanted to keep their pods happy and safe. So if you had created a small group of people that you knew were your social lifelines at that point in time, and you wanted to keep them safe, then that might be why you would start using this. Because when you go to the market to pick up something, you're around people who you don't know. And even if a traditional contact tracer were to ask you, you wouldn't know who was at the grocery store or who was in line at the bookstore next to you. So this is a tool that Google and Apple created the foundational platform for with privacy in mind. They knew that they could work together and that they could build a powerful tool, but it had to have privacy at the forefront. So those of you who have activated it, either on an Android phone or an iOS, we have no idea who you are. And that limits a lot of what we can know about whether this is useful and effective. But we have taken every precaution to protect people's privacy so that you can receive a notification anonymously and take action and do what you need to do to keep your community safe. And so every time I work on anything to do with whether it's technology development or creating curriculum to reach underrepresented populations, I always involve those people in the conversations very early on so that we can understand what the lived experiences are and what the barriers are. And funny story, health tech company Giant contacted me about 2 years ago through the Design Lab. They had found a paper that we had published on what technologies would be useful to older adults to help them live independently longer. And we spent a lot of time in a retirement community working with

0: people living independently to find out what technologies were they using, why did they use them, what were they worried about, what would be a game, you know, showstopper. We learned all about that. And then health tech company giant said, what made you think to talk to people? We've only really focused on people who are 18 to 36. And I'm speechless now, and I was speechless then. It was like, I can't believe that that would be a question at this day and age, to not talk to people, to inform the design of anything you're making, and then to continue to iteratively get feedback. And so a year ago, we continued to do the workshops. We went into Chula Vista, a local community. We conducted workshops in Spanish with women and men from Chula Vista to find out why might people like you and people in the demographic that you're in not want to use this tool. Well, it turned out the word Bluetooth was not understood, and it was fearful. And that was the technology that was making this a really safe technology to use. It was the privacy protection that, instead of using GPS, Bluetooth was the privacy key. Well, they didn't know what it meant, and they were worried that everything in their phone could be snatched in the shopping mall if their Bluetooth was on. So we took that immediately to Google and Apple and said, we need a really easy way of explaining how this works. And then we took it back, and we tested that language with the people who were telling us that they were worried about it. And that kind of interface with people, you know, whether it be in Chula Vista or City Heights, we have to take the time to do that kind of work. And I hope that every single one of you in here will think about, when you design anything that's for public consumption, that you take the time to engage with people who might want to use it and benefit from it. So thanks for the question.
1: Thank you. So I'll have the next round of questions. But actually, I'm going to go back to Nenez, because Nenez, I was hoping they could talk a little bit about the scenarios, right? That was part of your report. And then I want to come back to some kind of best practices kind of questions, you know, when it comes to inclusive tech and equitable tech. But Nenez, if you could just say a bit more about the kind of future scenarios work that you and the team worked on.
2: Sure. So California 100 was this really bold project that Karthik is one of the architects, along with Henry Brady, on trying to get out of the myopia of term limits for decision makers, right? 2 years, and then it's like the next, what am I going to run for next? And so part of that decision-making myopia then might be one reason that curtails why we don't have universal coverage for all, why we don't have better care for all, why we don't take care of people who are unhoused, why we don't take care of children. So it's this community piece that Mai said, actually it's 40%, it can actually, some theoretical frameworks and some evidence, it's actually up to 80% are non-clinical in terms of social determinants of health. So what we were tasked to do by Karthik, California 100, was imagine California 100 years from now, not exactly 100 years, but you know, at least more than 2 years, at least more than 10 years, maybe 20 years from now, for your children, your grandchildren, and I guess most of you here are from California, maybe not, but if you are not, most of you may want to stay here. And we looked at these scenarios, we looked at four scenarios with the kind of the levers of, do you want a system that's just very siloed, or do you want a system that's more integrated? So sort of the extremes. And do you want a system that's more individualistic, or do you want a system that's more community-oriented? And we have been operating, we've evolved from the beginnings of the nature of what health insurance is, which is, you know, you're not insuring yourself to get sick, because you don't know if you're going to get sick. I mean, that's a random event. But you're insuring yourself for the financial risks that you'll incur when you get sick. And so the beginnings of the insurance system was more like a sickness system. So do you want it to be a sickness system, that's the other part, or do you want it to be a wellness system? So we looked at these scenarios, and obviously what we want, well, not obviously, as a public health person, we wanted to make sure things were integrated, because it's not just about the symptoms that are presented to doctor's offices,

0: But it's all that backstory that occurred. It's childhood adverse experiences that occurred. So it's where you live, or maybe you may be living in a car because you're unhoused. So there's all of this that we thought that you want systems to be interoperable, so that we would know about your caregiver. You know, you would know about where you get long-term services and supports if you're if you need those supports because you're disabled or you're becoming frail as you get older. We want to look at social services. So if you're formerly incarcerated or you have a family member who's just, you know, getting out of justice-involved systems, that we then want to know, do you have the social supports, the economic supports, the mental health supports? Even mental and physical health is not well integrated in our systems here. So integrating that. So it is about not just computers talking to each other. That's not what interoperability is about. It's not the only thing it's about. It's really about people talking to each other. And so it's about, that's how the systems get to work. So these scenarios then is what we thought to get there, then we have to have an interoperable system. And so CalAIM is at least, it's just a 5-year kind of experiment. We hope it could be more than that. But it's something that where at least the California Department of Healthcare Services, which is a big payer here for healthcare in California for the Medi-Cal program, that at least they are going to invest in more of this connectivity and care coordination, and also then that we get at that we also get at this communitarian piece, so not individual. So where we know during COVID that finally, I think people got, as an economist, this idea of infectious disease having externalities. That it's not just about individual costs, there's external community costs. And so we're all in this together. And so behavior then, individual behavior, has ramifications on communitarian benefits and harms. And so if we get into those values of being more communitarian, values of connecting and communicating and being more interoperable, if we can build a better mousetrap that way, then we'll have a better health system.
1: Great. Thank you, Nanez. And final kind of coda to that, I mean, one of the things I found super fascinating, Nanez, when you and I were speaking through this, is that some of the biggest innovations that we can see in the next 5 years will likely come from the public sector, where people typically don't think of as like engines of innovation. But in California, it seems like that there's a lot of promise there.
0: I can tell you, can I just really insert why? It's cost.
1: Right.
0: Cost is oftentimes a driver. And so the systems are built for the most complex patients. So children with special care needs, older populations. So cost is driving the need for innovation, whether we like it or not. But it's one piece of the
1: equation. But the state is in a position to do something about it because it is involved in all these different systems, right?
0: Right, because you can, you know, you can choose to spend your money in other ways.
1: Right. What are some of your hopes, you know, in terms of building more equitable systems from what we've learned from COVID as it involves Native Hawaiian and Pacific Islander communities as well as other communities similarly situated?
2: A lot of the work that EPIC does, and our research in particular, is grounded in the scholarship of Dr. Linda Tuivai-Smith, who wrote Decolonizing Methodologies. And it was this piece that was about, listen, like, I know our people don't trust research because we've been exploited for so long, but I need you to know that we've always been researchers. And we have ways of producing and disseminating knowledge that center our people and understand that our elders are just as much an expert as a PhD student. So when talk about COVID, there are a lot of ways that the dominant narrative really posited our people as inherently unhealthy. That we had COVID because we were obese, because we are diabetic, because we have heart disease, all of these things that are symptomatic of colonization. That when you take away people's land, you take away their sovereign foodways, the ways that they have historically taken care of themselves. When you place them in neighborhoods that are food deserts, what options do they have to continue to have care? We have COFA migrants who've been denied health care for so long, who've actually not had access to Medicare or Medi-Cal. And so how

0: does anybody build healthy wellness habits if for the entirety of their time in this country, they've actually never been able to access health? And so the inquiry we always placed on systems and not our people. The other aspect is that people talked about us being inherently unhealthy, our cultures, as the thing that you had to set aside in order to get healthy, in order to get safe. And we reminded them, we actually come from communities of equity and interdependence, who deeply understand in a village setting, in a canoe setting, that everybody has a role to play. There isn't an individualism that any of us actually get to enjoy, that how deeply interwoven we are. And in particular, when we talk about data, how frequently our communities are told that we're statistically insignificant, right? There are more Samoans here than there are in Samoa. There are more Native Hawaiians here on the continent than there are in Hawaii. If we are not large enough here, we're not large enough anywhere to matter. So this notion of statistical significance is also really critical to understand that indigenous communities, native communities who've always had these practices of coordinated community care are also the miner's canary of equity. Things that would inconvenience more resourced communities, communities with more power and institutional capital, devastate our communities. That you didn't have to look very far, as we were actually taking our lessons not from California, but actually from Navajo Nation, who when the vaccine was available, chose to vaccinate their Navajo speakers first. They said, we need these people to go first because they're going to carry this on. We need them to survive. And so the other critical piece of when I needed to figure out how to take care of our communities, systemically, we went to our own people. I think my mom and my sister, who are both nurses, who after working 16-hour shifts would come home and then explain in Samoan to church members, this is what your doctor meant. This is what they said. I really appreciate what Camille had lifted up, this notion of what it means to start in language first and then translate into English. Because when we start from Samoan, there's an oratory protocol that dictates and starts from a place of equity, because that's actually already embedded in our language and our oral tradition. And so wanting to make sure that we're the starting place and not an afterthought, because we know that's going to be the best way to get to equity.
1: Thank you, Devai. And just a final question for the remaining speakers. Just want to ask, are there things that you're exploring from an institutional perspective that could design better from a kind of human and community-centered design approach moving forward?
2: As we look at how we're going to evolve as an institution, it starts from within. And that means our workforce and our labor force and the equity of the people delivering care as well as the patients that are receiving it. And so lots of credit to our CEO, Patty Mason, who recently appointed Associate Chief Medical Officer and VP of Health Equity, Dr. Crystal Sine. And one of the things that Crystal's really bringing is that our true north as an organization is delivering high-quality, equitable healthcare to our community. And we can't do that if we don't have people who speak natively, who resonate with the community, who understand the cultural values. And so we're really recruiting and developing with intention to address these areas of disparity. And that includes things like bringing undergraduates into positions that we might not have hired into previously. It still includes a lot of data. You know, there's a notion that's been coined called techquity or technology equity. And it's a concept that I think we're reaching for, but have a ways to go. I mean, when we launched the state's first vaccine superstation, we launched it in 5 days so that we could get to our goal of delivering 5,000 vaccines a day back in January of 2021. And we accomplished it very quickly, and at the same time, because we had real-time data on who was getting vaccinated, we found out that, number one, we were vaccinating people coming from higher socioeconomic areas. Number two, when we slice and dice the data by race, ethnicity, and language, it wasn't actually race or ethnicity that was the biggest disparity, it was language. And it was really about how are we communicating, getting the information out in native languages. And then number three, with our CEO's support, we immediately launched what we called MVUs, or mobile vaccine units. And the MVUs got out in the community to deliver vaccines.

0: not in a way where it was UC San Diego Health communicating, but in partnership with the local community organizations, the CBOs, who they were getting the word out. We weren't advertising. And it was so incredibly effective. The Navajo Nation did a tremendous job vaccinating their populations. Imperial County did a tremendous job of vaccinating the Latinx population there. We had gaps, and we took those strategies to really help to deliver healthcare in our region. And you know, longer term, there's a whole lot of labor and workforce implications that we've learned as well.
1: I just want to add to that. I think it's really important that we're thinking about our pipeline of next generation, but existing right now in our systems are people that are being impacted by the use of predictive analytics to start improving the healthcare system. And so that influences not only the decision makers, but there's a connection to patients and to workflows, and all of these different stakeholders are influenced by these new technologies. When there was a decision to use predictive analytics to improve the scheduling of patients in clinics, they ran a model to see who was likely to no-show. And guess what happens? Well, the model picks up people of color as not likely to show up, double books them, and doesn't deal with the reason that they can't make their appointment. Okay, so if you can kind of get people at the table who can foresee the social downstream implications of these decisions, and then test the model and see how it works, and then try to figure out what were the social determinants that are causing this, and try to figure out how do we solve for that root cause, and really think through these problems carefully.
0: We actually have 12 AI models in production to help with healthcare at UC San Diego. And it's overseen by an AI committee that takes an ethics and just approach. I know Dr. Nevaker is a participant. And it's explicitly because we want to ensure that we're aware of potential biases that are developed by these models. Every large data set has biases inherent in the data set. And if you don't acknowledge those, then you can end up with these unintended consequences that you're talking about.
2: You know, oftentimes, getting back to tech, oftentimes we create new technologies and it's used for efficiency rather than equity, right? Because equity is much harder to do, right? How do we know we're addressing equity and not using our technology to do other things? Like, what are some measurable ways that you're going to tell me we're dismantling this inequitable system with technology?
3: Well, you go back to when I said we have one of the highest child poverty rates in the nation. So you go back into looking at measures of structural determinants. I also think that it's not, when I go to different rooms where I read the room and it's really not about equity, I actually talk about efficiency and quality, and that better data that really reflects the experience, the pain, the joys of people, and the intersections that they live in, that actually is more efficient in getting the types of services that people need. So that it's not an either or dichotomous, like, oh, I'm gonna just deal with efficiency. The problem is that we're dealing with efficiency for the average consumer. So that's part of the problem.
4: Hi, so my name is Glenn Nguyen. I'm a medical student here, and I've had the privilege of working at the UCSD Student Run Free Clinic, and we work with a lot of undocumented immigrants. I know that on May 1st, there was a rule change that now anyone over the age of 50 will get full Medi-Cal coverage. And so we are transitioning a lot of our patients over to family health clinics or whatever system that will use them or that will use this Medi-Cal service. And it's great for the patients because they'll be able to be seen faster, get these services. But we're also getting a lot of hesitancy from our patients who come to free clinic because they know they will get services that it has health equity in mind, where they will be working with students and doctors who speak their language. And it worries me as someone who has been following patients who are now transitioning to the system. And so I'm wondering what you all thought, are thinking about how this change will affect kind of the shift in more people going to family health centers, and then also how we can encourage our patients to trust the system that may not have necessarily, as you said, been very kind to them in the past.
0: Well, first of all, thank you for volunteering the student-run clinic. We love the clinic. Secondly, I'm going to take a circuitous but brief approach to responding to your question. So you've mentioned Medi-Cal and the importance in our state. We also talked

0: to fund and drive a bunch of these equity efforts. In fact, UC San Diego, among 35 safety net institutions in the state, ranks number one in the Prime program. And I will say that we're more proud as a leadership team of that than we are of our US News rankings. The federally qualified health centers that you're talking about, they do a tremendous job taking care of the Medi-Cal covered patients. And they're reimbursed 4x as much. And so they have resources that we don't have to care for those patients. And that's a really important piece of data as well.
1: Pauline Thorogood, I'm a trustee, and also my background is data and analytics. So I was very intrigued by your point about and the opportunity around how large data sets have inherent bias. Well, that's true, but that's an opportunity. So what, given there's so many data sets, what can we do to collaborate, and also what's missing and how can we actually add to it? It's easy. It's just as long as we know what we need to look for to augment them so that the predictive analytics can actually deal with the root cause versus come up with these things that are like double booking people are not white because they can't make it.
2: So it's about measures, and it's about having truth through community voices and having some truth from direct, there's direct measurements, indirect measurements. And I know a little bit of this because I also work for Nielsen, where they're an insights company, and they use big data, but they also had a panel. And so they thought that their comparative advantage was they had the direct survey work than with their big data work. And that's, so what I would suggest is, first of all, talk to people, get communities, get to vie on one of those commissions, that you should still have.
3: And pay communities too, yeah, when you talk to them.
2: Yes. But you still should use surveys because you still need direct estimates or truth from people. Because if it's all about what their spending patterns are, or the big AI story was that showing that blacks didn't have access to care problems because they weren't spending that much when they looked at expenses. It's because they weren't giving care. But so again, that's part of the bias. And so what's your measure? The first thing is, what's the measure? And then making sure that all of these auxiliary data sets, like your credit card statement, your finance statement, how you shop, it's because it's mostly a lot of banking that's also big data, that is augmented by some truth of direct estimates. That's, again, I'm talking from a survey data producer point of view.
4: Karthik, you want
3: to? Yeah, so I'll just say a couple of words to wrap up and then turn to Maida to close. Today's session. We've talked a lot about data and the power of data, and a very good point, if we have choices of different types of data, that let's not get stuck to one thing. But really, kind of, there are a couple of other things that have come up as threads in this conversation and in prior conversations too, which is, what are our values? I've really found that interesting exchange in terms of, we're number one in what? Mm-hmm. And often, when it comes to higher ed institutions, when it comes to health systems, there are these like rankings that are so misaligned with the values we purport to care about. And so how can we then change it so that the things that we, not only that we measure, but that we value, that give prestige, that get people promoted, that get people into CEO positions, are not the kind of bottom line things that are totally at odds with our values of equity and inclusion and all these other values. And that's so important. I remember Larry, I forget his last name,
5: Larry Frank,
3: right? In terms of the walkability score and the power of that and how it changed the way you would think about urban design. But there are values that are underlying it that we have to keep in mind. We also need to think about power and disparities in power, right? And so, of course, as someone who believes in the power of data, it's data and research are not value-free. And they're not free from power either. And it's not just to acknowledge it, but to actually change the way we design these things so that we can get to equity.
4: After this, we are actually having a health tech demo upstairs in the design lab, and I encourage you all to come up and check it out, because just as

You said, you know, we are really thinking about how we design the future so that it is more equitable, that through technology. And you know, the Design Lab, I'm so proud of my Design Lab faculty and students who, you know, could go out and work in tech and can design, you know, things that make a lot of money. But what they're trying to do is actually democratize access to healthcare and make it accessible and available to everybody, regardless of their income and their ability to pay. And so I encourage you to come up and take a look at some of the cool innovations and advances that we have here. So thank you.

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It's been a good week for me. I've been working my way slowly down the California coast from UC Santa Barbara to Pepperdine, but always very cognizant that I was going to end up here at UCSD. And very much looking forward to it because of the importance of this place in this story. Not only are there some of the best activists in the world here, I was so pleased to see my old friend Masada Deisenhaus, who's led San Diego 350 from pretty much the start, and to meet new colleagues from the third act chapter here that I'll describe in a little while. And not only was I really pleased today to hear the story of Father Burke and of everyone else who's made this lectureship important over the years, but of course, this is also, in many ways, the place that holds a central part in the story of our understanding of what is happening on this planet. Roger Revelle and Charles Keeling were absolutely crucial parts of that story. Without them, we would not have had the warning that we have had been granted to at least try and grapple with the most dangerous thing that humans have ever run into. And it is extraordinary tribute now that at this university, every undergraduate takes a course in climate change comprehension. I think that that is unique for the moment, I hope not for long, in American higher education. And I think it's extraordinarily fitting and extraordinarily important. It may mean that I'm not particularly needed, since you already all know an awful lot of this, but I

I will do my best to, well, I'll do my best, given Marco's introduction, to be a little hopeful at the end. We're going to start first with a dose of reality, because I'm not going to amaze you by saying that we are at the moment in this world in the grips of at least two very dark things. One of them is this story of the climate crisis and the rapid heating of the planet. Look, the things that we warned about in the 1980s, they've all pretty much happened now. We've watched the climate crisis play out more or less as we thought it would, in fact, a little faster and a little harder. And we're now well into the middle of this dilemma. I flew across the country a few days ago, and I was sitting, as is my wont, by the window, and looking out at the west. And it was, of course, beautiful. We flew directly over the Grand Canyon, which always is a kind of glimpse back into deep time. But really, what dominated the view was the extraordinary and very different look of the mountains of the West this year. As you know, this has been by far the hottest winter in the history of the American West. 14 states set new winter heat records over those 3 months. And then once winter was over, we had in March the most extraordinary heat dome that we've ever, one of the two or three most anomalous heat events that we've ever measured on the planet. Because it was still relatively early in the year, it didn't set record temperatures, but it set record temperatures for the month of March in many places. We had temperatures that would have set their new record for June. And so I know those mountains, many of them pretty well, and I was flying over places where I know that in the past I've glissaded down snowfields in June, and now there's not a flake of snow on the ground. Well, we flew over Lake Mead, and it looked like someone had pulled the plug on a bathtub. It was all sear brown and tawny. And scary, because it means that y'all are going to be looking over your shoulders for the next months, seeing if there's a puff of smoke on the horizon. And sad, because this is one of the most beautiful landscapes on the entire planet, and it's now changing at unbelievable speed, and it's changing because of us. The last 3 years have been the hottest 3 years we've ever measured on this planet, but that record is not going to last very much longer. The meteorologists are now quite convinced that we are about to see the advent of an extraordinarily strong El Nino over the Pacific. When it comes, it will almost certainly guarantee that this year and more likely next will be the hottest year in human history. We'll see temperatures that no humans have witnessed before, and with it will come more of the chaos and upheaval that we are now sadly a little bit too used to. Used to enough that the fires that come no longer faze us quite, perhaps, in the way that we should. It's only 15 months since the largest city in this state, large portions of it burned to the ground in a firestorm of truly unparalleled proportion, but we've pretty much memory-holed it by now. We don't obsess about it. Once that water has evaporated up into the air, because warm air holds more water vapor than cold, it comes down, and in wet areas like the one I live in Vermont, we now see epic flood, more years than not. My town was cut off from the world for a few weeks last time, because both the East and the West Road out of town were washed away. My neighbors lost their homes in mud.

slides. But of course, California and Vermont are rich enough still, more or less, to be able to kind of deal with this. Not true in the rest of the planet. When the rains stopped in Vermont last time, they picked up in North Africa. And the next week, they had the largest rains they'd ever had, the kind of rains you can only have on a globally warmed world. So much rain fell in Libya that the main river burst through two dams, crashed into a coastal city, and washed 10,000 people out to sea where they drowned in the course of an hour or so. We didn't hear a lot about it because Libya, but it's a reminder that something like that is happening in the poorest parts of the world almost every day. And it's a reminder of, among other things, the rank injustice of all of this. Forget Libya, all of Africa has produced about 3% of the greenhouse gases in the atmosphere. The 4% of us who call ourselves Americans have produced a quarter of all the greenhouse gases in the atmosphere. No country will ever catch up with us, not China. If there are 10,000 people drowned in an hour, then by some kind of moral math, about 2,500 of them are on us. So we are in a very difficult place, and more difficult all the time, because now the damage is extending past fires and floods in particular places to begin to attack the most basic systems of this planet. The jet stream draws its power from the temperature differential between the equator and the poles. As the poles have warmed and that temperature differential has shrunk, the jet stream has gotten stuck in high amplitude positions for long periods of time with a siege of rain or drought on either side. In the Atlantic Ocean, the big currents like the Gulf Stream, which together are 100 times the flow of the Amazon and represent the largest heat distribution engine on planet Earth, they're beginning to flicker and falter as a melting Greenland pours fresh water into the North Atlantic. The density difference between that and the saline water that normally is there is beginning the process of shutting down that giant rotating current, which is driven by those differences in density. We used to think this was a problem that probably belonged to the next century, but we think that no longer. In fact, there was an important paper last week where the leading expert in the world on this topic said that there's now a 50% chance that it will collapse in the course of this century. And if it does, it will be a civilization-shaking event. We have very little time to deal with any of this. The Intergovernmental Panel on Climate Change told us a few years ago that if we wanted to stay on anything like the timetable we laid out in Paris just a decade ago, we would need to cut emissions in half by 2030, which by my watch is 3 years and 7 months away. So a very, very tall order. And dark thing number two, we need to somehow do this work on a planet and in a country that is increasingly slipping into a kind of authoritarianism that we have not seen before, and that makes it much harder to get rational action on almost anything. When we started Third Act, this attempt to organize older Americans like myself a few years ago, we took as our two goals the protection of our climate and the protection of our democracy, because we thought they were the things most under threat, and I fear that we were right. I've just been doing a series of videos with some of our oldest members, people in their 90s and their hundreds, who are too old now to go out and join in the protests in the street and things, but want very much to play a role. And the role that they've been playing in these videos is to try and remind other younger people just how

how abnormal the world, the country that we currently inhabit is. For all of us, whatever our politics, there have been presidents that we liked or didn't like in the course of our lives, but there has never been anything like the moment that we are in now. These interviews were exceptionally moving because, as I pointed out, if you've reached the age, we're in our 250th anniversary as a country this year, if you've reached the age of 83, you've been around for one third of the entire American story, which gives you a certain kind of credibility in describing what a strange moment we live in. There's an interview with the woman who said, "When I was four, I watched my sister die of polio. Can you imagine how mad I am to see them messing around with vaccinations and things now?" There was a man who said, "I took my naval commission not long after Pearl Harbor. Can you imagine how crazy it seems to me that we, president now describes it, what fun it is to be bombing other countries, how ashamed that makes me feel." It's extraordinarily dark moment. And yet there are lots and lots of signs of resilience in our political system anyway. And I will say, since we're here at a lectureship in honor of a priest of the Paulist order, that one of the most healthy signs in the last few weeks has been the emergence of the Pope as a powerful commentator on life in America in the year 2026. To finally have someone of stature just say, as he said, after our president threatened to wipe out an entire civilization, the word that he used was not hyperbolic, but powerful nonetheless. He said, "This is unacceptable." And indeed it was, and indeed much else is, including, maybe preeminently, the effort to destroy the American scientific system so exemplified by the work of Charles Keeling. That was our system at its very finest in the post-war years, in that international geophysical year when from San Diego you sent forth a young postdoc to build what became the most important scientific instrument in the history of our species on the slopes of Mauna Loa, one that continues in till the Trump administration succeeds in unplugging it, in providing us with a daily update on just exactly where we stand. And today I was informed by one of its custodians that we stand at 432 parts per million CO2 in the atmosphere, much, much, much too high. So that's the bad news. And now I'm gonna switch registers and try and convince myself and you that there are yet some reasons for real and substantial hope, or at least grounds on which to work. Against those two big bad things, there's one big, very good thing happening this decade on the planet, and it's big enough and good enough that it might take a bite out of both the climate and the authoritarianism crisis. And that thing is the very rapid, very sudden surge in clean energy around the planet, power from the sun and the wind, which is really all power from the sun. I mean, the sun heats the earth differentially, producing the winds that turn those majestic turbines. We've had solar panels and wind turbines, you know, for many decades, but they've always been very marginal. We referred to them as alternative energy, okay?

As of about 36 months ago, they are the obvious, common sense, straightforward way to power the future. That's because earlier this decade, we crossed some invisible line where it became cheaper to produce power from the sun and the wind than from burning coal and gas and oil. That's an epochal moment, by the way, for human civilization. We've made our way for 700,000 years by setting stuff on fire. Darwin said language and fire were the two things that marked out our species. When we crossed that line, when it became cheaper, and really just for a minute, fix on the fact that we live on an Earth where the cheapest way to make energy is to point a sheet of glass at the sun, okay? In that world, things began very rapidly to change. The center of that change has been in China, which has built about half the clean energy on the planet in the last 3 or 4 years. And the pace at which they are doing it is nothing short of staggering. This time last spring, the Chinese were putting up 3 gigawatts of solar panels a day. A gigawatt's the rough equivalent of a big coal-fired power plant. They were building one of those out of solar panels every 8 hours. Okay, and that's a mixed blessing in a way, because it means that they're going to own the future and we are giving it to them. These technologies were invented in the United States, for solar cell 1956, Bell Labs, Edison, New Jersey. It's possible that there's one or two people in this room old enough to have been dropping dimes in payphones in the 1950s. If you were, then you helped fund the first solar cells. First industrial wind turbine in the world, 1943, in the Green Mountains of Vermont. Our decision to hand them over to the Chinese, to stop doing them ourselves, to try and destroy our, represents the greatest act of national economic self-sabotage, I think, in world history. But lay that aside for a moment. It's very good news, in another sense, that the Chinese have perfected the art of producing very cheap solar panels. And you can see it happening, the results, in many places around the world, including California, which really has done, it's doing some things wrong now, I think, but in a large sense, it's done some very powerful things. Most days now in the Golden State, you produce more than 100% of your electricity for long stretches of the day from renewable energy. Basically, from 8 in the morning till 6 at night, California is mostly running on sunshine. And then at 6, when the sun begins to go down, California now starts running mostly on electricity from batteries that spent the afternoon soaking up excess sunshine. That's a remarkable success story, and it's happened remarkably fast. What does it add up to? Well, remember I told you that we would need to cut emissions in half by 2030 to have some hope of even beginning to stay on the path we need to. California is using 60% less natural gas to produce electricity than it was 3 years ago. That's an extraordinary change. It has much, much more to do, and it's barely begun to cut into the amount of oil and gas that it uses for other purposes and so on. Still, extraordinary. The most beautiful parts of this story are playing out in poor parts of the world. Pakistan has been hit harder by climate change, I would say, than any country on planet Earth. The summertime temperatures in rural areas and urban areas routinely top 125 degrees now. In 2010 and 2023, they had the two worst floods since Noah. The last one displaced something like 30 million people. But they have one geographic advantage, a border with China, and across that border in the last 18 months, individual Pakistanis

Pakistanis, not a government program, have imported staggering numbers of those cheap Chinese solar panels. They were burdened by unreliable and expensive electricity, and they wanted something different, and now they have it. Taking those panels and going on YouTube to figure out how to put them together, Pakistanis have built in 18 months the equivalent of half the national electric grid. It's really pretty staggering to see. Pakistani peasant farmers, their biggest budget item has long been the diesel needed to run the irrigation pumps to bring water up from those deep tube wells that are the legacy of the Green Revolution of the 1960s. So they were early adopters of all of this. They're now using 30% less diesel than they were 2 years ago. They generally lack the money to build the steel scaffolding for this stuff that we're used to seeing. So they're just laying the solar panels on the ground and pointing them at the sun. And now that's happening across Africa. The last year was the part of the world where solar panels were increasing at the fastest rate, and you can just sort of watch the Chinese trade routes and see what's happening. And as those panels go up, in the case of Africa, usually bringing people electricity for the very first time, there follows behind them all the other things that this miracle could afford us. Things like induction cooktops, cheap electric, incredibly effective, they're what I use, that allow people to start replacing the firewood or the dung that they have had to gather to cook their meals. Often in Africa, not EVs, but the even more miraculous technology of our time, the e-bike, which are growing in huge numbers now across the developing world. You can run one 5 miles on a penny's worth of electricity. The bicycle itself was obviously an elegant invention, but now we've invented a bicycle without hills. And, you know, hills have dogged human beings pretty much from the beginning, and now they need not. I've described why this revolution is so important in climate terms. It won't be enough to stop global warming. It is too late for that. But it is not too late to start shaving tenths of a degree off how hot the planet eventually gets. And each tenth of a degree that we raise the temperature moves 100 million of our brothers and sisters from a relatively safe climate zone to a relatively dangerous one. So this is the most important task yet that humans have ever undertaken. But climate's not the only reason to be trying to get off fossil fuel fast. 9 million people a year die on this planet from breathing the combustion byproducts of fossil fuel. That's one death in five. It's a staggering number. But one that, for at least older Californians, should be understandable. There may be people in here who can remember what the air was like in Southern California in the 1950s and 1960s. In New Delhi, there are 5 million school children. 2.5 million of them have irreversible lung damage from breathing the air. Okay, but it doesn't need to be that way. There was a list of, there's a list of the dirtiest cities with the dirtiest air on the planet. 10 years ago, even 7 or 8 years ago, it was dominated by Chinese cities, none of which are on that list anymore. Their air quality is now increasingly comparable to ours. That's because it's because more than half the vehicles sold in China now come with a plug hanging out the back, and that connects to this vast network of solar farms and wind turbines that they've begun to build out across the nation. It's not just that it's cleaner, by the way. I was talking to a friend in Shanghai not long ago, and he said, the thing you notice just as much is that our city is far, far quieter than it was just a year or two ago, because everybody's in electric vehicle.

The third reason why it would be awfully nice to get out of fossil fuels is the part about authoritarianism. As long as we depend on a resource that is only available in a few places, then the people who control those few places will have more wealth and more power than they should, and they will abuse it. Vladimir Putin used his oil and gas winnings to launch a land war in Europe in the 21st century. The Koch brothers were our biggest oil and gas barons, controlling more refinery and pipeline capacity than anyone else. They've used their winnings to systematically erode the foundations of our democracy over the last 30 years. One of the reasons it was so easy for the current administration to kick them over. The King of Saudi Arabia, on and on. Imagine how many wars, coups, assassinations we would have avoided over the last 100 years had oil been of trivial value during that period. We can imagine that pretty easily in the winter and spring of 2026, because 11 weeks ago, we took over Venezuela. Give the president his due. He made not the slightest effort to pretend that it had anything to do with democracy or human rights. He said, "You have oil, we would like the oil," and we took it. Venezuela had the second largest oil reserves on planet Earth. Iran has the third. And now, obviously, we are at war there. A insane and pointless effort that has served mostly to remind us what folly it is to rely on a substance that has to go through a 20-mile stretch of water someplace before it can reach the rest of the world. Human beings are very good at starting wars, all too good. But it will be a stretch to figure out how to fight one over sunshine. Sunlight has to travel 93 million miles to reach our planet, but none of those miles go through the Strait of Hormuz. So on every count, this is good news. Unless you own an oil well. In which case, it's terrible news because it represents a threat to the riches that you have managed to exact by your ability to control the supply of energy that people need. And if you had that control and the cash flow that's come with it, you might decide to divert some of that cash flow in an effort to game the political system so that you can slow down this transition that threatens to erode the value of your holdings. You might recall that candidate Trump said quite openly to big oil executives during his campaign that were they to contribute $1 billion to that campaign, he would give them whatever they wanted. They contributed between donations, lobbying, advertising, roughly $500 million to the Republicans in the last election cycle. And apparently that was enough because indeed he has given them not just all that they wanted, but I think considerably more than they even expected. We have shut down wind farms that were 90% complete off the Atlantic coast. We have put federal land entirely off limits to solar panels. You may have missed this amidst all the other news of the last few weeks, but last week, collectively, we taxpayers wrote $1 billion check to a foreign company that had won the rights to develop wind farms off the eastern seaboard. We wrote a check so that they would surrender those rights and that that wind would forever go untapped by human beings. Now, Donald Trump and his administration, Donald Trump can't slow down forever, can't stop forever this transition. It's not as if

he's Jesus Christ or something, you know. But he can and will slow it down with the collaboration of his friends like Vladimir Putin. And at this point, slowing things down is pretty much the same as stopping them if what we're worried about is the climate crisis. The planet will run on sun and wind in 40 years because it's cheap. But if it takes us anything like 40 years to get there, then the planet we run on sun and wind will be a broken planet. So our job is to figure out, I think, how to speed up this transition, how to force the pace, how to make it happen as fast as it possibly could. And it could happen fast. The factory capacity to build solar panels in China is great enough that 10 years of that production would produce solar panels sufficient to make as much energy as the world now uses. Okay? We do not face any technological impossibility here. We just face the need to push this, to make it happen. And so that's why I spend most of my time now not writing things or whatever, but as a kind of volunteer organizer to try and figure out how to make that go faster. Right now, progress in DC is impossible. One of our jobs, I think, is to make sure that come November, we make it a little easier to make progress in DC. And I hope that you all are engaged in that task. And we're grateful to Californians, among other things, for recognizing the emergency that we're in and doing what you did with Prop 50 earlier in the year. That was important. Sad, but important. And there's a lot of sad but important choices that we are now having to make. While we're doing that work, there's also a lot that we can do at the state and local level to make it much easier to do the stuff that needs to happen. Last September, we did this thing called Sunday. 500 events across the country that were a kind of celebration of this renewable energy to kind of spread the word that this is, you know, that things have changed, because it's hard to get old ideas out of our minds. We still think of, I think, clean energy as kind of the whole foods of energy, you know, nice but pricey for special people. We needed to get across the idea that this is now the Costco of energy, okay? Cheap, available in bulk, on the shelf, ready to go. And so we had beautiful days of action across the country, and it really was fun. But a important sequel of it is that we've moved to on two big fronts to make it easier to do this. One is around permitting. Americans pay 3 to 5 times as much as Australians or Europeans to put solar panels on the roof. It's not because the panels are more expensive. The panels are a commodity now. People in Europe are increasingly using them instead of wood to make fences because they're cheaper than buying the wood to make fences, okay? That's not the problem. The problem is excessive bureaucracy. There are 15,000 jurisdictions in this country. Each one has their own building code. They'd like you to trade drawings back and forth for months, send out teams of inspectors. The rest of the world, this is pretty much like buying a new refrigerator. You call somebody up on Monday, by Wednesday they're up on the roof, you know, building the solar, and by Friday you're connected to the grid and good to go. And trust me, were there a plague of solar rooftop fires across Europe or Australia, Fox News would have told you about it, okay? We can change this pretty easily. There's an app, the Solar App Plus, that allows for instant permitting.
California and New Jersey have actually

adopted it, but many municipalities, even in those states, have been slow to kind of get the message and make it easier. It's important to keep doing. Even more beautiful is, though not as numerically significant, is this stuff that we're calling balcony solar or plug-in solar. Those of you who've traveled to Europe in the last few years may have noticed there are now millions upon millions of apartments across Europe where people have put solar panels off the railings of their balconies. You go to Best Buy in Milan, and you come home for a few hundred euros with a panel that's designed not to be put on the roof, but just zip-tied to the balcony. And on the back is a plug, which you plug into the wall. No electrician required. These produce 20%, 25% of the power that an average apartment uses. Not everything, but not nothing either. Illegal in most of this country, all of this country until a year ago, but we're changing that fast. We have bills now in 28 state legislatures this spring. So far, Utah, Virginia, Maine, and I haven't seen yet today, but Colorado is very close, have put them into law. Several more have passed one house or another of the state legislature. Scott Wiener, the assemblyman or senator from the Bay Area, has introduced this bill in Sacramento. It costs nothing. It's merely a change in the regulations. It's the kind of thing that it would be very nice if your state legislature did this year. Instead of doing the thing that state legislatures always do, which is say, let's have a year and think about this, okay? The climate crisis is no longer giving us spare years to play around with. We can get this kind of thing done. And this is precisely the place where California, I gave you much credit before, is lagging now. The governor has made it very difficult to do rooftop solar in this state, even on schools and hospitals, mostly in response to pressure from utilities. I do not pretend to understand California's utility system, except that it's bad. And there should be some, this is a way around it. So let me just say two things as I end. I've been saying we need to do this work, and I want to be a little more specific about the we. And I have the benefit of being able to look out at all of you, so I can make some judgments about the demographics of this audience. And I note that there are a few other people here who, like me, have reached a certain age. And I think that older Americans have a really significant and vital role to play in this work. That's why we started Third Act. People told us that we were crazy to do it because no one had tried to organize older Americans for progressive change for a very long time, since the Gray Panthers in the 1970s. And the reason is that political scientists kept saying people get more conservative as they age. That may have been true at some point, but not, I think, now. If you're in your 60s or 70s or 80s, your first act was in this period of political, social, cultural transformation of the apex of the civil rights movement, the moment we started taking women seriously in public life, the first Earth Day in 1970. I was in Santa Barbara the other night with people who had been out, you know, cleaning up after the oil spill and helping build that momentum. I met people here today who are out on the quad at this university in 1970 at the first Earth Day protests. When 20 million Americans went into the street, 10% of the then population, by far the largest demonstration in American history, and perhaps the most effective because within 18 months we had the Clean Air Act and the Clean Water Act and the EPA, all signed into law by Richard Nixon, no friend of the environment. Those of a certain age will recall the famous picture of Richard Milhouse Nixon

0: wandering the beach on San Clemente in his black wingtip Oxfords, you know. But he had no choice. People had demanded that kind of change. So one of the advantages that people of a certain age have is the understanding, which younger people do not have, sadly, that we can force change out of systems if we demand it. And there are other advantages that we have too. Time and a lifetime of skills and connections and older people strike fear into the heart of politicians because every single person in this room voted in the last election. There is no known way to stop old people from voting, okay? It becomes a really important group, and it's been great fun to be mobilizing people under this banner and to try and do it in the right spirit. Our first day of action, first action that we took as a group, even before we'd really officially formed, came when a bunch of young people, because I've spent most of my life organizing young people with young people, so I know a lot of them, high school crew of sort of the American offshoot of Greta's movement, called up and said, we want to take on the big banks that fund fossil fuel, B of A, Wells Fargo, Citi, Chase. We want to be protesting them, but we're in high school. We don't have checking accounts. We don't have credit cards. They won't listen to us. Will you help? And I said, if there's one thing we have, it's credit cards. So yes, we will help. And I remember showing up at that first demonstration in Boston. There were 300 or 400 high school kids. And they're somewhat spryer, so they were at the head of the march. But at the back of the march, there were a bunch of us from this nascent third act with a big banner that just said, fossils against fossil fuels, okay? I think it's pretty important that boomers lose a little bit of their self-righteousness from time to time in this work. And it was good for the kids who were there. We hear a lot about how young people suffer from climate anxiety, and it's very true. But I think in most cases, that anxiety is less about the actual physical effects of climate change than the strong sense that they have been abandoned to deal with it on their own. And we need to make sure that that is not true. Let me just... Let me just end by...
1: Please mention the nuclear trap.
0: Let me... We'll have time for conversation in a little while, but don't knock me off my stride here. I might never recover. Because what I really want to say is something quite different here. Maybe the most important tool that we, I mean, I've been talking about scientific necessity and economic pragmatism here, and those are very important. But the other ace up one's sleeve here is that there's something extraordinarily beautiful about this possibility. I mean, let's face it. Why do you all live in San Diego? Because you like the sun. Humans have always liked the sun. We don't know exactly how prehistoric people thought about things. Being prehistoric, they failed to write it down. But every pile of rocks that they left behind them, things like Stonehenge, all point to the equinox or the solstice. Okay, the minute that humans had to develop mythologies to explain the world to each other, the very first challenge that they faced was explaining how this thing rises over here in the morning, sets over here in the afternoon, and gets back over here the next morning. And so the world is replete with wonderful stories about giant emus that swallow up the sun and vomit it forth each dawn and, you know, so on. I took the title of this last book of mine, Here Comes the Sun. I obviously stole

0: bullet from George Harrison. And it turns out that Here Comes the Sun is by far the most streamed song in the Beatles' vast catalog. Twice as many people a day listen to it as Hey Jude or Let It Be or whatever, which is actually kind of a funny joke on Lennon and McCartney, it must be said. But it's because it's a beautiful song, but also because it links us up to the most charismatic object in our corner of the universe, our local star. We put together a playlist for this Sunday thing, and there were hundreds of songs on it. Marco, you can probably think of 20 off the top of your head. Every artist worth their salt has written a song about, Stevie Wonder wrote 3 great songs about the sun, you know? A longer list, by the way, than the great songs about fracking. So, since we're doing this lecture in honor of Father Berg, let me end by describing the trip I took to Rome last fall. The new Pope had summoned a bunch of us over for a conference to mark the 10th anniversary of Laudato Si, Francis's remarkable encyclical about global warming that has, you know, turned the Catholic Church into a real force in the environmental fight. I will tell you, as a, you know, Methodist and things, if you had told me 20 years ago that one of the more important progressive forces on the globe would turn out to be the Roman Catholic Church, I would have probably not believed you. But the Holy Spirit works in mysterious ways, and here we are. So Pope Leo, who, by the way, is a bizarrely normal American Midwestern male, you would just recognize him immediately. He said, we are going forward with all the work that Francis set in train around the environment. It remains a big priority. We're going to do this right. And then he said, sometime later this year, we're flipping the switch on the big new solar farm that we built in the suburbs of Rome. And when we do, Vatican City will become the first fully solar-powered nation on planet Earth. Okay. And so when it was my turn to get up and talk, I said, thank you very much, Your Holiness. That's very good news indeed. And it suggests to us what our slogan should be going forward in this work, the banner under which we should rally. And it's how I will end tonight. I think that what we're talking about here is energy from heaven, not from hell. And that's what we need to keep at the forefront. Thank you all very much.
1: You know, this being the Berg lecture, I think we should pick up on where you kind of stopped. How much optimism can be found in faith, do you think, and in terms of fighting climate change? I mean, is it, Laudato Si said so much.
0: Depends on how willing faith is to fight, you know. I was just writing about this week, a piece that'll be in The Guardian, I think, on Sunday. You know, the tradition that I come from, the sort of mainline Protestant tradition that 70 years ago was the dominant religious force in America, allowed itself to, did not fight back as a kind of strange right-wing evangelicalism sort of claimed possession of the cross and the Bible, which I think was as serious a mistake as progressives letting the right wing claim the flag for their own. I grew up in Lexington, Massachusetts, giving tours of the Battle Green, where the American Revolution began. So I am very clear on the fact that we come from a revolutionary tradition in this country where the rights of people Lexington and Concord were the first no kings demonstrations that we had in this country.

0: this winter in Minneapolis, which was one of the most beautiful, as important a display of nonviolent resoluteness as the Montgomery bus boycott 70 years ago this winter, or the salt march in India 95 years ago this year. And it was no accident, I think, that Minneapolis, I mean, there were many, many, many wonderful forces there, but the kind of bedrock Lutheran tradition of Minnesota played a big role in that. I think it's remarkable to watch James Tallarico running for Senate in Texas with some chance of winning in a campaign that's essentially a Sunday school lesson about what the gospel means mm-hmm. and doesn't. And I think it's been remarkable to see Pope Leo giving that Sunday school lesson in the last few weeks to Donald Trump and Pete Hegseth. It's not a fight between two. It's not like he's, you know, taking on the president. He is laying out the fact that the gospel is a radical document that demands that we, whenever humanly possible, abjure war in order to protect and safeguard poor people, you know. And I think that it has shown up the extraordinary shallowness of what's passed for Christian theology in this country in recent years. The fact that Pete Hegseth unknowingly was reduced to quoting from the Gospel of Quentin Tarantino is a powerful reminder of just how thin this is. So if faith traditions start to play a serious role, then they will be an important part of the climate fight, among other fights, because you can't avoid it. I mean, you know, the Bible is one of those books where the first page may get read more than some of the other pages. And the very first page, the very first thing that we are told to do is safeguard this creation that we have been given. God makes everything, says it's very good, and then says, take care of it. He does not say, cook it, you know, which is what we have decided to do instead. So this should and can't, and Pope Leo, who followed really in the footsteps of the Patriarch Bartholomew of the Orthodox Church in this work, is and Pope Francis have made a very powerful start in this way, and I hope that it's a big part of what happens going forward.
1: Yeah, it is really powerful, and I was really stoked to hear you say that they're going to turn the Vatican into the first all solar powered nation in the world. As I was researching kind of like the kind of spread of Laudato Si and what's contained within it, it seemed it's more people picking it up and speechifying and saying what's in it and saying more needs to be done. So what more can it do, like on the ground?
0: Well, I mean, I write books too. When I wrote The End of Nature at 27, my theory of change was people will read my book and then they will change. That turns out to be not exactly how it works. And so all of that needs to be translated into political change. So that's why we set up things like 350.org and Third Act. That's the transmission gear that, because there's plenty of people here tonight who are thinking, I really want to do something about this. But, you know, absent vehicles like that, they will leave and not really be able to do anything. The American default towards individualism at all costs means, you know, when we think about something like climate change, our first thought is what's on my roof, what's in my garage. Those are important, but we're not going to solve climate change one EV at a time. The most important thing an individual can do is be less of an individual and join together with others in movements large enough to change the ground rules. So that's why, you know, I've spent much time setting up organizations as I have and others the same. There's now a handful of really powerful, good vehicles to get things.

0: done. And sometimes it means, you know, protests or going to jail or whatever. And sometimes it means winning elections. And, you know, sometimes it means lots of lobbying in whatever. So it's that's what they're there for.
1: You've been arrested before, and I think of your own embrace of nonviolent resistance that dovetails with Buddhism, with the teachings of Jesus. Islam believes that humanity is the stewards of the earth, the khalifas of the earth. I mean, are you seeing in other faiths, Judaism, Islam, this same kind of outreach that we saw with Francis and Laudato Si, and sure. that Leo's carrying through? And
0: sure.
1: Where is that happening?
0: I'm on the board. I'm on the board of a wonderful group called Dayenu, which is the sort of Jewish climate movement. I'm sort of the what you would call the Shabbos goy on the board, and we do wonderful work in that community. And yes, there are plenty of things happening in all of these faith traditions, and it's crucial that it do. But it's also, of course, extremely crucial that it. I mean, let's be clear. All the polling indicates that if in our country at the moment, that if you wanted America to operate in a way that paid real tribute to the fundamentals of all our religious traditions, the thing you would do would be elect atheists to run everything, because those are the people who have done the good job of upholding the humanist values that, you know, theoretically mark our tradition. So there's a lot of work that needs to be done within them to make this work. But yes, there's beautiful shoots all over the place, as you would expect, because, you know, this is one of the wellsprings of human understanding. And when we face a crisis as deep and powerful as the one we now face, it's one of the places you would expect to see this start to rise.
1: I've got a few questions here, but I just want to ask you one more thing. And that actually, it's a kind of a personal thing that we met the first time in the Adirondacks. Mm. I think it was 1992, and the station that I was working at decided to do a recreation of the Adirondack Philosopher's Camp. Mm. So Ralph Waldo Emerson, Louis Agassiz, biologists from Cambridge, Massachusetts, decided to, they didn't have REI back at the time, but they kitted out and went to the Adirondacks 1880-something, I want to say.
0: No, earlier.
1: Basically to play in the woods, to think, to look at plants, to go canoeing in Follansbee Pond. And these were the transcendentalists. And I feel like I was going to start by talking about that and just this whole discussion of wilderness that took place around this great camp in the Adirondacks for a week. It was really food for the soul. And it's where I met you. But the discussion around wilderness, which was the big topic and why it's important, I feel like there is, from the transcendentalists through you to today, that there is a connection.
0: Well, wildness, I mean, you know, the end of nature, when I wrote it, is a meditation in many ways on wildness. The title is it's partly a book, the first book of kind of reporting on this thing, climate change, but the other half is a kind of attempt at, you know, amateur philosophy, lay theology. It's a reflection on the fact that we've grown so big in our effects that it no longer really quite makes sense to talk about any place as wild anymore, because we're changing the temperature of it and hence everything about it. But that doesn't reduce the value of wildness, relative though it may be. It increases it, you know, all the more. And truthfully, it has, it impinges deeply on these questions of faith that we're talking about. Many years ago, I wrote, though I'm not a preacher, merely an occasional Sunday school teacher, I wrote a book about my favorite book in the Bible, the book of Job in the Hebrew Bible, which is the culmination of which is the longest speech that God gives anywhere in the Bible, Old Testament or

0: new. He's speaking from a whirlwind, a tornado, to explain to Job, who has demanded an answer as to why he's suffering all these things, though he has been a good man. And God's answer essentially is a tour of the natural universe, just showing the beauty of everything around, all of creation, and saying, in effect, I think, you're a small part of something very big and mysterious and buzzing and cruel and mysterious. But and for Job, that's enough. I mean, at the end of three chapters, Job basically says, sorry, I asked, you know, can I sit down? And he says that in part because God has been very sarcastic in this beautiful tour. God appears to have been annoyed at being bothered by Job and says, if you're so smart, you tell me, where do I keep the wind? You know, can you whistle up a blizzard? Can you tell the proud waves, here you shall break and no further, you know? And every, you know, Job says, no, I can't. That's your department. And really every human being had that same response until about 100 years ago, when we started getting very big. The first intimation of that really was the explosion of the first atomic weapon. And it was, you know, Oppenheimer watching it, quoting from the Gita, saying, we have become gods, destroyers of worlds. We have so far avoided repeating Hiroshima and Nagasaki, I think because we could visualize what those mushroom clouds meant, but we were unable to visualize the idea that the explosion of billions of pistons in billions of cylinders every second of every day would produce the same effect. The amount of carbon that we have put in the atmosphere traps the heat equivalent of 400,000 Hiroshima-sized explosions daily. That's why we've been able to melt most of the sea ice in the Arctic, you know, continent-wide, meters-thick, eons-old sheet of ice. So we don't, I mean, Job had to say, you know, yeah, look, I you're in charge of that. But we can, if God taunted us, we could taunt right back. No, we set how high the waves are going to go now. I mean, look, whether or not there are beaches in San Diego in 50 years from now will entirely depend on the decisions that we make in the next few years about how hot we let it get. And if we let it get very hot, all the modeling is extremely clear. The ocean will rise enough to make sure that no one's ever going to surf a beach in this part of the world again, because there won't be one. So we're in a very different place. And I think that the religious, the correct response to this, both scientifically and religiously, is to figure out how to make ourselves a little smaller again. And I think that solar panels and wind turbines are a very good starting way of reducing our size a little, knocking ourselves down to size a little bit. And I think that it's probably no accident that the same forces that are so contemptuous of that, that the same president who insists that climate change is a hoax, is the first president to decide that it might be a nice idea to picture himself as Jesus Christ, you know, an act of, let's be clear, an act of pure blasphemy that no other leader in the history of America would even have for a moment considered might be a good idea. Truly one of the most astonishing moments in the altogether astonishing period through which we are living, you know.
1: But you gave a really good point there about responsibility and what is on each of us if we want to avoid the worst. From the Catholic Diocese of San Diego, where over 55% of churches have solarized and have divested of all fossil fuels, how can faith help us stretch across partisan divide to bring more Americans over.
0: Stretching across partisan divide is going to be very important here, and solar power is actually one of the places where it's most possible to do that. The polling data indicates that people of all political persuasions are almost as committed to the idea of solar energy, and in fact, of government support for it. It's sort of anomaly in the polling where we've managed to have a partisan divide on everything else. And I think because I've lived my life in rural America at the end of dirt roads, in both red state, when you visited me in the Adirondacks, we were in Elise Stefanik's congressional district.
1: In New York is just a city. Everything else is red.
0: And in purple states like Vermont, you know. So, but it means that I've always had lots of neighbors who have, say, Trump flags on the mailbox and solar panels on the roof. Mm. And when I talk to them at fire company, at church, at whatever, it's clear that it's not for the same reasons I do, you know. I mean, I put mine up 25 years ago because I worried about climate change. What they would be more likely to say is, my home is my castle. Mm-hmm. It's a better castle with an independent power supply. And I'm cantankerous American enough to feel that way too. It's not my main motivation, but I like, you know, I don't like utilities. I like running the meter backwards, you know, it appeals to me. And I will say, I was telling you about the balcony solar thing that we're doing. The first state to legalize this was that progressive bastion, the state of Utah. And it was entirely because they passed unanimously in their legislature, and it was because the Republican state senator, and that's basically the only flavor of state senator they have, who introduced it, libertarian, who I've talked to a number of times and like, his basic argument was, if this is good enough for the people of Stuttgart, it's good enough for the people of Salt Lake City, you know, and so it is, you know. Free the rooftop is a slogan that should appeal at least as much to conservatives as to liberals. And so it's one of the places where we can really get a lot of work done, I think.
1: Any thoughts on how states like California can support China deploy its capacity to decarbonize electricity, to decarbonize / electricity, the world's economy without yielding to them strategically? How can we cooperate with China?
0: Well, look, China now has gained a upper hand that, I know that there are great engineers here who are working hard on lots of things. I think that China's lead in this is probably now unmatchable. I think our last real shot to do something about it was the IRA, and that was what Biden was trying to do with government support for batteries and solar panels and so on and so forth. And at the behest of the oil industry, the Republican Congress immediately shut it down. I think that'll be remembered, as I said before, as an act of national self-sabotage that will baffle people trying to understand what happened to our country at this period of time. But I think that there remain lots of ways that we can participate in this, and lots of room for, continued innovation and continued deployment. The one place we're not inescapably far behind may be battery technology, because it's now developing. If the last 3 or 4 years were about solar panels and wind turbines, this year and the next 2 or 3 years are going to be about batteries. They're the last piece of this puzzle. The thing that people always said about solar power was, well, the sun goes down, you know. But it doesn't really anymore, because you capture its essence in a battery and then you run the battery at night. And those batteries have gotten very good, very fast. And there are some innovative, interesting American things that are happening. And if we, in the places that we're deploying them, California, And now Texas has surpassed California as the place that's building clean energy the fastest. There are some things that

0: The whole world is going to, in one sense, really benefit from this Chinese ability to do low-cost solar manufacturing. Yes, people are going to have to pay them to get some of this technology, but they're going to have to pay them once. Okay? You buy the stuff, you set it up, and then the sun delivers the energy for free, which is a good deal. It's like buying your house instead of renting it, you know. And by the way, that's the answer to the mystery, the question that people often pose to me, and students did today. Why doesn't Exxon just decide to own the solar industry? They could have. We now know that they knew everything about climate change back in the 1980s when I was writing this book, and Jim Hansen was doing. Exxon was studying it too, and they came to the same conclusions. They understood, you know, but they didn't tell the rest of us about it. They lied about it, the entire industry, for decades, costing us valuable time. And the reason is because you can't make as much money doing this. That's because the sun will deliver the energy for free, which, from Exxon's point of view, is the dumbest business model of all time. If there was some mechanism by which Exxon and Chevron could own the sun, we would have had solar power decades ago, you know.
1: Just kind of a follow-up to that. I'm curious to know, because like China did it, but they did it under an authoritarian system. Does that matter to you?
0: It does. And you can definitely use this stuff in an authoritarian way, but I think in general, it's at least holds a more liberating potential than fossil fuel, simply because it's available everywhere. And it allows communities and you know, and it really helps if you can come up with smart ways to deploy it. One of the reasons it went first in Germany and Scandinavia was because they quickly developed a system that allowed ownership by unions and churches and things like that. And that very much helped with the, nobody was saying, oh, the windmill is going to give me cancer, because, or I don't want to look at the solar panel, because they were in on the take from the beginning.
1: Two more questions, and I think we're going to have to wrap
0: Yes,
1: up.
0: are we about?
1: This came up earlier in the crowd. What solution have we for nuclear waste? And I think this can build in the
0: We don't have a
1: return to nuclear.
0: We don't have a solution for nuclear waste, and you know, who knows if we ever will. I will say, I did the obvious risks that come with nuclear power do not scare me anywhere near as much as the risks, not the risks, the guarantee of destruction that comes with fossil fuel. Something has to go kind of wrong for a nuclear plant to cause trouble. A gas-fired power plant operating exactly according to spec destroys our planet, you know. That said, I don't think that it's going to be a huge part of the answer going forward. We put up something like 80 or 90 times more renewable energy from the sun and the wind last year than we did nuclear or new nuclear power. And the reason is dollars. Nuclear power is an extraordinarily expensive way of generating electricity. Its main competitive advantage was this idea that you could run it round the clock, but batteries are eroding that advantage very quickly. And the thing that makes it so hard for nuclear engineers and things is they have to not only match the price of solar power now, but the price goes down and down and down and down. Every time we double the amount of solar panels on the number of solar panels on the planet, we decrease the cost another 25%, just because we get better and better and better at making them. And it's very hard to do that, so far anyway, with nuclear power. So for people who really like nuclear power, and there are people who really do. I tried always to console them with the thought that a solar panel could be understood as just your kind of local connection to the largest nuclear reactor that we know about.
1: There is one problem, though, and that is this business with the Broligarchy and their big designs on AI and the need for massive amounts of power. I mean, just down here in South San Diego County, a developer wants to put up a data center. Got chased out of the community meeting. I mean, people are upset.
0: And yes, it's and take rightly a lot. So. Third act.
1: So they want to put up these mini nuclear reactors now, so they can power.
0: I will be very surprised if that happens anytime soon. If you want to build a data, I mean, theoretically, and I think it's very theoretical at this point, how useful this technology is and how much of it we're going to build. So far, though, there have been huge numbers of data centers announced. The number that have actually been built is quite small. And it's because the business case for building more of them at the cost that they are is elusive still. But let's say you decided that you needed for some reason to build it out at the speed that we're talking about. The only way to do that really is with by building solar and wind, because you can do it so fast compared to anything else. Mm. The Chinese have clearly demonstrated that you can build vast solar farms in a matter of weeks. The technology is dead simple, plug and play, ready to go. So the one of the third act, as I said, has worked with many others on a kind of temporary, at least, moratorium on data center construction while we figure out what on earth is going on. But for people who are desperate to build data centers, at the very least, the mnemonic to remember is Beyonce. Bring your own new clean energy, okay? Don't overwhelm don't drive up everybody else's rates, and don't pour carbon into the air.
1: Just a little comment at the bottom. Thank you for being brilliant and funny as hell. And the final question, the ringer for everybody in the room, are you endorsing anyone for governor of California?
0: Fair question, and in fact, I wrote about it a couple of weeks ago. Both I and I believe the three third act chapters that cover the state of California have endorsed Mr. Steyer. And the reason is I think he would be the most climate-concerned public official that America ever put in high office, and by a wide margin. I say this, I'll just tell you quickly the story. I was sitting in my house in Vermont 12 or 15 years ago, and the phone rang. And on the other end was this guy who said his name was Tom Steyer. I had never heard of him, so I did what people do now. As we were talking, I Googled him and learned that he was a hedge fund billionaire. That was the thing that popped right up, at which point I began trying as politely as I could to get off the phone, because my basic position on billionaires is that they should be made millionaires. But he kept me on the phone, and eventually I, just out of sheer Methodist politeness, was forced to agree that, what I said was, I'll go for a hike with you. Because I figured at least the day would not be a total loss. I would go on a hike. And as it turned out, he had gone to camp in the Adirondacks as a boy. And so he came and we hiked a beautiful peak, Rocky Peak Ridge, up to Giant Mountain in northern New York. And it turned out, A, that he could hike as fast as I could, which I, was in my book a virtue. And that he was actually turned out to be a delightful guy, very interesting, very smart, and very, very, very concerned about the climate. He within the next year or two, he left that hedge fund because his partners wouldn't divest from fossil fuel.

as it were. And since then, he's devoted his time mostly to some combination of sort of nonprofit investing around climate technology and working on climate stuff. And he is a climate nerd, it must be said. There is no other public official in America who could not only tell you what the Keeling curve is, but calls up every couple of weeks to discuss what it has just hit, you know? We've many, many conversations about climate science. He's, you know, concerned. I guess it's okay to add this. I've never written it, but I'll just say it since we're here discussing faith, among other things. The first time we were ever doing a talk together, and it was in an effort to get some college to divest from fossil fuel, this vast drive we've run that's now gotten about $40 trillion in endowments and portfolios and pension funds to divest from fossil fuel. And he was extraordinarily helpful because it turns out that people who manage large sums of money do actually listen to billionaires, you know. It's a world where the number of zeros following your name adds enormously to your credibility. We were giving a talk together, and I noticed he sort of would glance down every now and again at his wrist. And in it on Sharpie, he'd drawn four or five crosses on his wrist. He's a serious Episcopalian. And I asked him, he said, it's just to remind me that that it's not about me and not to let my ego get in the way, that it's about something larger than me. And, you know, you have to obviously have an ego to run for governor, you know. It wouldn't work otherwise, and it's required. But it did strike me as a good sign that at least he acknowledged that there might be some problem with that and was taking some steps to try and keep it in check. So I have decided to reserve my worries about billionaires a little. And I will note two things. One, I think maybe the most effective governor in America right now is the other billionaire, J.B. Pritzker in Illinois, who's been remarkable, including on energy, and in a place that's harder than California because it lacks a desert, you know, to make it a little simpler. And I will also note that the most patrician president we ever elected in this country, FDR, was also the greatest friend of the working man that we ever managed to elect in this country. So this is a way to get back to the beginning and just say that the Holy Spirit does work in mysterious ways. And who knows, but you guys will make whatever decision you make and that will be that. But this is an interesting moment for that. Thank you all very much.

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So I'm talking about this term called ethical sourcing. And just so you have some background, it's coming from the NIH initiative called Bridge to AI, which began about 4 years ago. And UC San Diego is one of the partners. One of the things that occurred early on when I first started working, and I'm a principal investigator for the Ethics Corps. The Bridge to AI is $130 million. It could be more initiative to create 4 data sets that I'll talk about in just a second. The idea behind Bridge to AI is that they wanted to generate new data and best practices to propel modern machine learning toward improved healthcare. And so they funded and initiated the development of 4 data repositories. And each of these are very unique data repositories. Part of the goal is to advance a culture of ethical reflection around the life cycle of a data repository creation and to create a trained workforce skilled in new and responsible methods of data creation, management, and use. So the pillars for Bridge to AI are data, ethics, and people. And when we first started working together, it was really an interesting way of bringing people together. It wasn't just a group of people who had proposed to do something. The NIH liked certain parts of what different groups proposed. And so they mixed and matched them. So from the very early beginning, we were partnering with people that we didn't really know, with disciplines that we didn't really understand. And it took some time to start learning about what it was we were trying to do, how we were going to create these repositories. And these 4 grand challenges, what we call data generation projects also, one of them is a data repository that's based on detecting disease and health through voice recordings. How many syllables would it take for me to identify that you are predisposed to Parkinson's? So really sensitive data that needs to be stored in very secure ways. Who can have access to those data? How are those data collected so that they can be used in a way that can inform health? Another one was called AI Ready, and these are still active.

so I won't say was, it is. And its goal is to recruit 4,000 people to learn more about how AI can be used in clinical care, focusing on type 2 diabetes. The CHORUS grand challenge is looking at patients, over 100,000 patients from 14 intensive care units. So those are existing data sets, not prospective. The first two that I mentioned are prospective recruitment of people to contribute data. And then CM for AI, which is led by Trey Eidecker here at UC San Diego, is looking to map cell structure function and disease context using cell lines, looking at 200 genes and proteins for coordinated experiments in these three modalities. So very, very different kinds of data and across these four data generation programs. So we're looking at electronic health records, digital and wearable data, waveform data, survey data, clinical data, and imaging, as well as genomic data. So one of the consortium goals is how do we empower researchers, clinicians, and communities to collaboratively generate high-quality, ethically sourced data sets that reflect the diversity of human experience. About a year to 15 months into the program, I was working with a tribe from South Dakota trying to help the National Institutes of Health understand what data they may be willing to share, where that data may be able to go, who might be able to touch it. And working with the program officers, it was just, there was a real disconnect about what was possible. And I asked the question because of the branding of Bridge to AI focused on creating four flagship databases that were trustworthy, AI ready, and ethically sourced. I asked the question, what does it mean to be ethically sourced? And there was a pause. And the response was, we're hoping that you would define that. And this is a year plus into the program where the data are already being generated. They're already being put into a repository. And the whole goal is to make this open access, public data that can be used by all kinds of people who want to learn more about AI and machine learning. So it's a training database. And it really caused me pause. Obviously, I'm part of the ethics core. And I thought, well, gosh, if we should we have known this before now? And I think we probably should have. But it really kind of set me on a path of trying to figure out what does that mean? So the reason it matters is because ethically sourced is kind of the foundation of what makes something trustworthy, AI ready, and a flagship data set. It's foundational. It's not supposed to be, okay, let's get that ethics in here at the very end and make it look like we did something here, which oftentimes happens, so I'm not being facetious, but Bridge to AI very intentionally put ethics at the forefront. And so creating an ethically sourced database has implications of public trust about who wants to use these data and downstream performance. So thinking about this, I ended up using my friend GPT to ask about the origin of ethically sourced. Where did that come from? And it turned out, and I'm not a business person, but it came from supply chain management. How many of you remember back in the day when Nike did some bad things, polluted rivers, hired children, really poor labor practices? So I was thinking, wow, this is super interesting. And so I started reading the literature on supply chain management. And the whole purpose of that was to get these companies to not just create a product, but to tell people that they were partnering with good partners, that they were committed to not polluting, that they were going to have good labor practices. And so when you bought the product, you know that it was created by a company that had committed to social values and norms. And so then they started creating branding around these terms. And I learned a lot, and I started thinking about how do we map what we're doing with the data repository development and map that into the supply chain management framework. And so what we did is we took what's called value-sensitive design,
which helps us understand what the very

various stakeholder values are and where those ethical tensions lie. Because there's always going to be, well, if we do this, then we're going to give up that. And having those reflections so that you could think about what those tensions are and making those visible so that decision-making would be informed knowing that these tensions exist. And then the supply chain management operationalizes the processes and accountability. And then by combining value-sensitive design with supply chain management features, we could start to define what ethically sourced looks like from the very initial stages of planning through implementation and management. And it was so fascinating to me early on. I'd ask in my various meetings, what does that mean to you? And so many times I'd hear, hey, ours is exempt. IRB's not involved. We did our regulatory stuff. We're good. Oh yeah, we got consent. We're good. You know, and so everyone that I spoke to thought this is all we got to do. And I kept thinking to myself, no. And I think part of this is the term ethics. I think we have a gap or a barrier in how people interpret that word. So maybe it's responsible. Maybe it's accountable. Maybe it's transparent. Maybe it's a lot of these different kinds of values. So one of the things that I needed to set up is success and not penalization. Because every single one of these data repository generation projects had already started. They had already started collecting data. They had begun their process of even releasing it. So it wasn't that they wouldn't have been able to do it. It's just that we're working in parallel. Here comes the data repository, and now we're defining ethical sourcing. So my goal was to say that it doesn't have to be all up front, that you can actually strengthen what we think of as ethical sourcing retroactively. And that when we identify the gaps, we can minimize those gaps through documentation, governance updates, community engagement, and transparency. So the values, as I mentioned, transparency is talking about where did the data come from? What was the origin of those data? Were there permissions? Were they even needed? Were permissions even needed? But knowing where these data originated, knowing and documenting the metadata that is needed to make sure we understand the source of data. Accountability, who's involved in governance? Where is it happening? How is it audited? And whose role, who's doing what? And I think in any of these big data generation projects, and the reason we're doing this is because we really need to know what the data are, how they were collected, what even the vendor name, the model number, so we can make sense of what the data are. And you think about using electronic health records as a source of training data. It's very, very, very messy. You may correct me on that, Dr. Singh, but I think it's pretty messy. We have integrity issues. We think about data quality and validity, thinking about sustainability. What is the long-term stewardship? What happens when the NIH chooses not to continue to support these data repositories? What happens at that point? There's a lot of questions there. And then respect for human rights. We have to think about consent, dignity, and community engagement. It's a very important part of this. So with the supply chain management life cycle, we're thinking about these steps. Like in supply chain management, the first thing you do is demand planning. What does that translate to when you're thinking about building a biodata repository? What is the demand? How do we move and define the scientific need and what the ethical risks are? What is the design consideration, governance and architecture? Sourcing, inclusive, representative data acquisition, processing, quality control, distribution and control access. When you build something that is going to be used for machine learning, AI, when you're building something like this, what do you need to think about? And she said, well, it's almost like you have to think about building a building. You have to think about HVAC. You have to think about soil density. You have to think about all of these things that are going to hold up the structure. And when the NIH provides funding to say, do this fast, a lot of that structure doesn't happen in ways that I think we would all want to see it happen. So clearly we are kind of at a crossroads, but it's coming together. And so what I did here in this table, in this paper, I have it at the end of the slide. It's open access.

access. Any of you can download it. And what we did is we looked at this supply chain management step. We talked about how it looks in supply chain management, like forecast demand, understanding the objectives. Then we said, what would it look like in a health data repository counterpart? And then what are the ethical sourcing values? Who are the actors? And this is really important. You think here we have clinicians, we have researchers, we have data scientists, we have sustainability experts, we have business analysts, we have the public, we have architects for data, IT experts, we have people that are sourcing managers, we have procurement, we have legal people that are looking at the agreements between the company that wants to do retinal imaging and getting that retinal image to the data repository, and do we trade the use of equipment in exchange for giving that company back free data? So there's a lot of different places things can be a little questionable that we have to start unpacking and looking at. I have no idea about technical privacy, how to create blockchain, but together we can learn to talk to each other and start solving some of these really difficult, challenging parts of this infrastructure. And so when I think about the actors in Bridge to AI, and this is true for anybody that's building a health data repository, this just happens to be a use case. We need to know that the sponsors are aware of what risks that they're promoting when they say, do this very, very fast in 4 years, and we can't be confident we can fund you after that. Okay. And then the data contributors and the communities that they represent, what time are we spending not only in thinking that we can do consent, but what's the implication for the communities that these people represent? What forms of governance and stewardship are there? We don't think about there's an IRB somewhere that somebody saw. Governance has to happen and stewardship has to happen at every single touch point across the life cycle. We think about the clinical and research teams that are going to be involved, the data creators, the designers, the users, and then again, regulatory and ethical perspectives happen throughout. So this table talks about who the actors are, what the roles are, what the challenges are, how you would mitigate issues that are challenging, what those tensions are that we were talking about. What are the values that you rely on to draw on when a conflict arises? And then what are the open questions that we still have? Now, again, this is very conceptual. It was something that it was a starting point to get us to what does ethically sourced mean? But I didn't want to stop there. I wanted to move from getting this paper out that starts conversations. But what would it look like if we could take this concept and get it into a tool that leaderships could use to start thinking about what do I need to think about? How do I evaluate myself? How do I identify, can there be things that I can improve? So using it as a tool to do better work. So as I said, Bridge to AI set a very ambitious goal to have ethically sourced AI-ready data. Ethically sourced meant different things to different teams. Our paper, you know, we proposed a framework, and the checklist that I'm working on now puts that into a very practical and useful tool. So the checklist covers this entire life cycle, which is looks like I have 11 steps. So what's the purpose of doing this? What's the provenance and traceability of the data? Did consent happen or should it have happened? What about community involvement, equity and bias mitigation, data quality and integrity, documentation, data sheets, health sheets, all of the pieces that go into that, governance and accountability, access and use controls, privacy and security, stewardship, sustainability, and documentation and public communication. And I really think this part where you not only evaluate yourself, but you make public where you stand. And this is where I think we get closer to having a brand that can be meaningful to the public, and the public is who's paying for this. So
This is, again, I took my paper because it was published and I put it in

in one of our subscription large language models. And I said, what would a checklist look like? And it came out with a really, really bad Excel thing. And I don't like, I'm not an Excel user. So I thought, no, this makes me uncomfortable. I said, can you make it more aesthetically pleasing without compromising the content that's in this paper? And it gave me some pretty nice stuff. And I like it so far. It's accurate. It hasn't done anything misleading. It hasn't added things that I didn't have. So I'm checking it twice. But now my next step is to start working with different groups, like the standards working group, the groups that are creating the other parts of the infrastructure, the tools group, the data group, our ethics working group, to go through each one of these things to try to find out, is how we're saying this meaningful to you, or does it not make sense, or would you say it differently? And so we have columns where somebody can say, yes, I did this, I kind of did this, nope, I didn't do it, or it wasn't applicable. And then you document your evidence, and I'll show you what that might look like. So these are just snapshots of what the checklist is looking like so far. It has all of those little boxes that I showed you earlier. But this is what it would look like if it were to be filled out. So on the left, you see consent language covers actual data uses, including the use of machine learning and artificial intelligence. So then under the documentation piece, you would say, well, consent forms currently explicitly reference data analysis and algorithmic development, but early versions did not explicitly name downstream AI ML model training or data reuse across institutions. So what the action is that we could revise consent language for future cohorts to explicitly reference the machine learning, secondary analysis, cross-site data sharing, and add transparency statements for legacy participants. So the idea is that you would have actionable items. You would know between your team, you could identify what should we prioritize and start working on. This one's about data sharing and stewardship practices. So data use agreements reflect ethical constraints. Does the data use agreement prohibit re-identification, redistribution, non-approved uses, reinforcement mechanisms? What the action is to periodically review DUAs as a new use case emerges. So again, it can be a lot, but it's a starting point. Right now, there's nothing. So I think having a tool that people can actually use is going to be a good starting point. How they could use this is they could do the self-assessment. They can identify strengths and gaps. They can develop action plans. And they can publish transparent public statements about their strengths, their gaps, and improvements. Operational opportunities, I'm clearly working on the checklist, but this could also be something that we would use for onboarding to start socializing people about what they need to think about. There are so many different actors that come from different disciplines that have been socialized to ethical and responsible practices in very different ways. You have clinicians that are licensed. You have researchers that may have been exposed to scientific ethics. You have sometimes business people that have not had anything to do with that and may not really understand what the culture and the norms are. So bringing these people together during onboarding and learning what the expectations are and having a checklist. I and Karen Deep, I was in this Google Hastings Center bioethics AI thing about, what, 5 years ago? And I was in a breakout room with a Google engineer who said, I want to do things that are responsible and ethical. I don't know what that means. I just need a checklist. And engineers really like checklists. So that's kind of where I'm seeing this going, is that we give people what they may not know that they don't know so that they can start getting familiar. And it may not be their responsibility in one section, but it could be in another. So this is kind of this is a fault of mine. I like to get things into the workforce, practical, applied, get things out there. And so that's what we're doing now. So again, this is a goal to kind of identify gaps, figure out what you would operationalize to do this in your work.

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1: What do you think when you think UC Davis? Well,
2: think again. Here's a list of UC Davis discoveries that have improved modern life in unexpected ways. Imagine making driving safer. In early automobile design, safety was kind of an afterthought. Gasoline was no different. Lead, which is a neurotoxin unsafe at any amount, was added to gasoline to improve performance. Until, in the 1970s, physicist Thomas Cahill and colleagues used the cyclotron at the Crocker Nuclear Lab to study air quality, which led Governor Jerry Brown to pass the first laws banning lead in gasoline. Fast forward to the 90s, when people were starting to realize, maybe we can't use gasoline forever? Professor Andrew Frank believed the best way forward was with fuel-efficient vehicles that combine gasoline engines with electric motors running on rechargeable batteries. So, he and the students made some. Today, he's considered the father of the plug-in hybrid. Imagine fish healing burnt bears. During recent wildfires, our veterinarians were presented with bears and a mountain lion cub with severe burn wounds. Jamie Payton adapted a treatment that Brazilian researchers had developed for human burn victims using fish skin, specifically tilapia. Their skins supply collagen, promote healing, and are harmless if swallowed. This technique has since been used to treat animals around the world, from kittens and ponies to kangaroos and koalas. Imagine a century of keeping Tahoe blue. Professor John LeConte took the first scientific measurements of Lake Tahoe's famously clear blue waters in 1868. A century later, the Tahoe Research Group, founded by Professor Charles Goldman, began monitoring the lake and studying its long-term environmental health. Their work helped reveal how humans and wildfires affect the lake and its surroundings. Today, those lessons are shaping management of lakes from the Arctic to Chilean Patagonia. Imagine blazing the way for Chardonnay. Today, California is one of the world's top wine producers. That didn't just happen by accident. Even

0: In the 1800s, many saw the potential of our Mediterranean climate and the need for better research. California wine was just about to go big when Prohibition left everyone to just chill for 13 years. When it was over, UC Davis almost single-handedly brought California wines back to life. Physiologist Maynard Emmerine determined which grapes would grow best in which regions. Professors Harold Olmo and Andrew Walker developed many of the varieties that would help make places like Napa and Sonoma become the stars of international winemaking. Professor Ann Noble invented the wine wheel to help researchers catalog and specify aromas. Today, we're addressing the challenge of climate change and sustainability. 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Check out all these and more at ucdavis.edu/discoveries.
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Professor Bristow and Executive Vice Chancellor Waugh, thank you very much for the kind introduction. I'd like to thank the Faculty Committee for giving me the honor and privilege of presenting this lecture. Family, friends, colleagues, students, and those who are interested in matters of breathing, I welcome you. I'm going to talk to you today about breathing matters, and just give you an outline of what I'm going to say. I'm going to tell you a little bit about me, so you understand why a scholar would be interested in understanding the basic mechanisms by which the brain controls breathing. I'll tell you a little bit about breathing in general, just so you understand what the brain has to work with in order for us to be able to ventilate properly. I'll talk about our discovery of the principal engine for breathing that drives the rhythm that we're all experiencing right now. I'll then talk about some of the mechanisms that may underlie the rhythm of generation. Then I'll talk a little bit about a discovery of a second engine that was totally unexpected. And then I'll talk about some recent work we've done about things that are not normally considered part of the general aspect of breathing. One is sighing, which I think is a rather interesting story, and the other is about breathing and emotion. Now, a little bit about my background. Here we go. When I went to graduate school, I was very interested in studying the physics of space and time, and that was going to be my thing. I went to a university that had a great cosmologist, and I was all set to work on this. But it was a time in universities throughout America that students were very interested in perception, and I read a lot about perception, and I realized that the perception of space and time was a really interesting problem. And I got read, and I read about it, and I went to my physics department professor, and I said, look, here's the problem I want to work on. You have an image, it goes to your retina, it goes through this complex process, and then up in your head pops grandma. Now, how does this happen? Well, when I told that to my advisor, he about had a stroke, because he said, this is an impossible problem. I can't let you work on an impossible problem. The only way I'm going to permit you to work on a problem is you find something that's solvable. So I went back and I spoke to a lot of people, read quite a bit, and they said, look, the simplest problem is if we have a tonic input and it goes into a relatively simple circuit and out comes a rhythm. And as a physicist, rhythms were right in my sweet spot. And what is the behavior that fits into this category? It's breathing.

0: Because we can say we have tonic inputs related to oxygen and carbon dioxide, and ultimately we produce a rhythm for breathing. I thought this would be a rather simple problem I'd solve for my PhD thesis and then move on to other things. Well, I'm still doing it because it turns out it's not as simple as we thought. Now, breathing, to me, is a critical thing that the brain does. And my colleagues in Europe, writing in a manifesto about why brain research is important, wrote in the second sentence of their preface, "It is more than clear to us that our brain is extremely important to us. It allows us to breathe." So the first thing they talk about the brain doing is breathing. So breathing is fundamentally important, and it's a fundamental thing that the brain does. And of course, breathing we see throughout all of culture. We use metaphors and with respect to breathing. And I'm going to give you a clip from popular culture.
1: He's right. We're all on the same side. How can we be? We're all breathing.
0: So we're all breathing. And in a way, this is an unusual lecture because I'm going to be lecturing you about something you're doing right now. It's inexorable. You can't stop. You'll be doing it. It's okay if you're self-conscious about it because I think it might have a little bit more valence to you if you realize what I'm talking about is something you're actually doing right now. Now, I'm going to intersperse my talk with this, which is a signal that I would like you to take a deep, one deep breath. And that one deep breath actually has a purpose. It'll, if you're getting a little bit tired, it'll alert you. It may actually improve your cognitive function. So what I've just told you might register a little bit more deeply and gets you ready for the next thing I'm going to talk about. So don't be shy when you see this. Now, why do we breathe? Well, the principal reason is we need oxygen for the metabolism of cells. And when we metabolize oxygen, we produce CO2. We use about 250 milliliters a minute of oxygen. That's about a fistful size of oxygen that our bodies are using at rest. But in our body, we only have 1,000 milliliters. That is, we only have a four-minute supply. This means we have to breathe continuously. We can't stop. It's inexorable because we only have a four-minute supply in our blood. So we have to breathe continuously. Now, the byproduct of this oxidative metabolism is carbon dioxide. Carbon dioxide is very critical in determining the acid-base balance of the body and cells, the pH. And we need to exquisitely regulate that because cells get very unhappy when the pH gets off. So we have to exquisitely control breathing. Now, at the center of all this is an organ, the lung, and the lung expands and contracts. But the lung itself has no muscle to do that. The lung is just like a balloon, and it has to be expanded and contracted by the muscles around it. But it's not just one big balloon. It's a balloon that has a lot of little balloons. That is, the air comes in through your trachea, this one tube, and it branches, and it branches, and it branches, and it branches. At the end, you have 500 million terminals with these tiny little spheres. Each sphere is about 1/100th of an inch in diameter, and that's where the oxygen and CO2 gets into and out of the bloodstream. 500 million of them, but that's a lot of surface area. It's about 70 square meters. Now, what that means, that's about 1/3 the size of a tennis court. So every breath, you're expanding and relaxing this rubber-like membrane that's 1/3 the size of a tennis court. In order to do that, mammals evolved a very special muscle that is able to do that. And that muscle is the diaphragm that sits under the lung, and it pulls down about 3/4 of an inch to expand the lung, and then relaxes and the air flows out. So there's a very special muscle, the diaphragm, and we'll talk a little bit about that later. Now, breathing starts in utero. You have to be breathing the instant you're born, so in the third trimester, you're starting to engage in rhythmic activity, and your muscles move, the lung gets stressed, and it's vital that it works when you're born. You breathe all the time, about 12 times a minute. You might take 600 million breaths in a normal lifetime. So the system has to be extremely robust and has to be reliable. And of course, if you get a rest without interruption, without intervention, excuse me, death results. This can be natural causes. It could be opiate overdose. It could be injury. And unfortunately, nerve gases, the principal cause of death is that they stop breathing. Breathing uses about 7% of your body metabolism. We evolved that that's the minimal amount of energy that we can expend and still move the amount of air we need to move. So breathing is extremely efficient. Now, in addition to blood gases, we use the breathing apparatus for a lot of other things. We have reflexes to keep the airways working, coughing, sneezing, yawning, gagging. We have volitional and other behaviors, my ability to speak, sniffing during birth, spitting, and if you're a rodent, whisking seems to be driven by breathing movements. We have emotional movements that are driven by breathing. We laugh, we cry, we sigh, we can hyperventilate, we breath hold, we gasp, and if you're a cat, you might purr. So these are all emotional breathing movements. We also know breathing can affect emotion. Meditative breathing can affect emotional state, sense of pain, cognitive function, and I'll talk about that at the end of the talk. And the breathing rhythm, cycle by cycle, is everywhere throughout your body. It modulates your pupil diameter, oscillates with the respiratory cycle. We don't know why, but it does. Your reaction time varies with the respiratory cycle. Boxers and martial artists know this. And your fear response varies with the respiratory cycle. You're more fearful of certain things during inspiration and expiration. We don't know why, but that's just the observation. Excuse me. And it's present in many areas of the brain, and it's probably involved in a lot of functions that are necessary for normal higher function of the brain. Now, breathing is not always perfect. Illness or injury can cause changes of breathing, which can cause further problems. So in a variety of neurodegenerative diseases like Parkinson's and Alzheimer's and ALS, commonly referred to as Lou Gehrig's disease, these diseases result in changes in breathing, and that in itself can cause further damage. These problems with breathing are usually happening during sleep, so they're not noticed, but severe problems of breathing during sleep can affect brain function. We have what are called single gene mutations, where a single gene gets mutated, and we have diseases like congenital central hyperventilation syndrome. There's about 1,000 kids worldwide who have this, and they have to remember to breathe. When they fall asleep, they stop breathing. So they have to be ventilated at night, and if they're ventilated at night, they can grow to healthy adulthood. Rett syndrome is another disease that affects about 1 in 9,000 girls under the age of 12, and they have particularly emotional problems, when they have emotional problems related to breathing. Insults or injuries, stroke, spinal cord injury will affect breathing. And these other things are actually very important. So sleep apneas affect about 18 million Americans, and looking at the demographics of this audience, I would say there's a reasonable fraction of people who have sleep apnea, and some of you may be undergoing CPAP therapy for sleep apnea. Opiate overdose, I think the latest number is 70,000 in America died last year from opiate overdose. Sudden infant death is the most prevalent cause of death in infants under 1 year of age, and the terminal event is they stop breathing. And we have things like panic and anxiety disorders, which are associated with severe breathlessness. Now, so we have this beautiful machine of breathing, and the question that I asked a long time ago is, where is the engine for breathing? And of course, most of us would probably look here, but in fact, it's back there. So the engine for breathing was not exactly where we thought it was. The history goes back, at least in Western culture, to Galen, who noted that gladiators and animals with high neck injuries immediately stop breathing, but if they're injured way below the neck, they continue to breathe. So there's something happening in the area around the neck that's critical for generating breathing rhythm. There's a big gap in the science of this, and in the early 1800s, Le Gallois concluded that the noeud vital, the node of life, because breathing is associated with life. So the noe vitale, the vital node, is in the brainstem. And I'll talk about where that is.

1909, the renowned neuroanatomist Ramona Cajal proposed a circuit for brainstem control of breathing. And in 1931, Lord Adrian showed that you could take the brainstem out of a goldfish, put it in a dish, and it still generates a rhythm of breathing. So it means that the rhythm of breathing can be generated within the nervous system. You don't need all that apparatus to generate the rhythm. It's a little bit like the engine of a car. It works in the car, but you could take the engine out and put it on a table and hook it up, and the engine will still work. And that's a great advantage if you're trying to understand how the engine works. So here we have a cumin. You see the lungs, the diaphragm. But I want to focus on this part of the brain, and in particular the brain stem, which is down here. And we discovered a region, which we call the Prebutzinger complex, that in humans has about 5,000 neurons. And this is the engine for breathing. And I want to spend a few minutes telling you how we discovered this. So we started out by taking the brainstem and spinal cord from a newborn rat. This is a generalized preparation that had been used by Japanese investigators. And when you put in a dish and you use a recording electrode, you can record rhythmic activity coming out of this chunk of nervous system. And that rhythm activity, if it were connected, would be driving the respiratory muscles. So we did a simple experiment. We said, okay, let's suppose we cut away parts of the brainstem. Does the rhythm go away? So we make one cut, nothing happens. We make a second cut, nothing happens. A third cut, nothing happens. But we make a fourth cut, the rhythm goes away. So it says that this region around that yellow line, there's something critical going on there. Then we can do the experiment going in the other direction, but we have to move the electrode up. So we move the electrode up, and we still get this rhythmic activity, but now we can cut away the spinal cord. Of course, we lose this nerve, so there's no activity there, but we still have activity coming out here. We make another cut, we still have activity, but we make one more cut, and the activity goes away. So it says that there's something critical happening in this region. So what we did is we took a slice through this region. We just made a cut here and a cut here and put in a dish. And we asked, would we see breathing rhythm in this thin slice of brainstem? So this is what the slice looks like. And here we have these glass electrodes on the hypoglossal nerve. That's the nerve that would normally innervate the tongue. And the tongue has respiratory movements. And this is a schematic of what it looks like. So here's the output coming out the 12th nerve, the hypoglossal nerve. Here's where the neurons are that come out the nerve. But what's driving this are cells in this region. And we can see that by recording. So if we record from the output, we have rhythmic output. This is in real time. And if we record from a neuron here, we can see that neuron is firing rhythmically. So this is driving that. Now, where does the name Prebutzinger come from? Butzinger is not a famous German neuroanatomist, as many people mistakenly think. The history goes back when we identified a region in the brainstem. So this is the brainstem. We identified a region indicated by these red dots. And it had no name in any of the atlases, the maps of the brain. And I had presented this work at a meeting in Stockholm, and had a colleague who had proposed a different region of the brain was critical for breathing, and he got up and he ripped me to shreds. It was a postdoc. It was not particularly pleasant. A year later, we had another meeting in Germany, and he gets up and he not only confirms that this exists, but starts taking credit for its existence. And there's a tradition in science of people naming things after themselves. I was afraid they were going to name it after him. We're at a banquet, there are about 100 of us, and I got very nervous they were going to name it after him, so I stood up and I said we found this great area, we should name it, and I had no idea what to name it. And the only thing with a name was in front of me was this bottle of wine. And I picked up the bottle of wine, and I said, we should name it after the bottle of wine, which we were all drinking. We were sufficiently inebriated that it stuck. Now, it turns out

Butzinger, and we called the Butzinger complex, was not the place generating the rhythm, but we found another place, and indicated in yellow here, that we thought was generating the rhythm. And because of its proximity to the Butzinger complex, this had no name in the literature, and because we thought it was the source of the rhythm, we named it the pre-Butzinger complex. If you want to hear the full story, I had an interview with the BBC 2 years ago, and if you Google Feldman BBC size, S-I-G-H-S, you can listen to the interview and it tells the story in sort of all its gory detail. It's sort of fun to listen to. So I'm going to talk about the pre-Butzinger complex, and of course we take this slice, that's the slice I told you about. And if we look in this slice, we have very high magnification. You can see these neurons are lighting up. This is a slice from a mouse that's been engineered that whenever there's activity in the cells light up and we can see the light, them lighting up. And so you can see they light up rhythmically. And in your brain stems right now, every time you inspire, you have a few thousand cells lighting up that are ultimately going to cause your diaphragm to contract, and then they stop firing and your diaphragm relaxes. If we silence about 10% of these neurons, and we can do that by using doing some molecular magic, if we look at the normal breathing pattern in an adult rat, this awake rat, the rat's breathing, this is 1 minute, and now we add a drug that's going to just turn off 10% of these neurons, and only that in the whole brain, it takes a minute or two for the drug to get around to where the pre-Butzinger complex is, and then the animal stops breathing. You get what's called apnea. It literally stops breathing. The animal's awake, it stops breathing. We have to mechanically ventilate the animal because it's not breathing, and after an hour, it starts breathing again. So I think this demonstrates that the pre-Butzinger complex is the engine for normal breathing. Well, that's big, big finding, because now we know where to look. I time to take a deep breath because we're going to now move on to talk about rhythm generation. Oh, I put the next thing in for those people who are not scientists to understand a little bit about science. As I alluded to earlier about the Butzinger complex, science is not just a group of smart men and women getting together and coming to a consensus simply based on the data. It's a human endeavor. And there are many different descriptions like this, but this is the one by Haldane, which I like, who calls it the four stages of truth. You propose a new idea. The first thing that happens is the colleagues who have a vested interest in something else say, this is worthless nonsense. That's happened with the pre-Butzinger complex. This is an interesting but perverse point of view. So they transform a bit. They accept that the data may be right, but it's perverse. Then this is true but quite unimportant. And then finally, they said, I always said so. And although it's nice when they get around to this point, you then they position themselves so they get in front of you, and you want to get your full credit for this. So this happened with the Butzinger complex. The pre-Butzinger complex, it took about 10 years to win over people, and it was a big battle that we had with people to try and get them to see the data. Okay, so let's talk about rhythm generation. What are the usual suspects? The most obvious idea to most of us scientists is that it's the pacemaker neurons. So we know the heart is driven by cells that, if they were totally isolated, would generate a rhythm. They have special properties, they generate a rhythm, so why not breathing? Breathing has to be just as reliable as the heart. So you have these neurons which are called pacemakers. So pacemaker neurons are the kernel of breathing was the idea. It's a seductive idea that doesn't work. So this stuff was stuck in the literature, and we found pacemaker neurons in the pre-Butzinger complex, so that seemed to be consistent with this idea. Then we designed an experiment with Christopher Del Negro where we blocked the pacemaker activity. So we got rid of the pacemakers, and the rhythm continued. So here's the rhythm under control conditions, and then we get rid of pacemakers, we still have a rhythm. The amplitude is down a little bit, but that's not the point. The point is that the rhythm persists in the absence of these pacemaker cells.
So if it's not pacemakers, maybe it's inhibition. So here's another favorite idea. The idea being is that you start the activity grows and

grows and it grows, and then you reach a trigger point, and then some massive sort of inhibition sort of slams the door. And that's how you get the cycle going. And in the nervous system, that slamming the door would be done by inhibition. And we know inhibition is important, so here we can excite pre-Butzinger inhibitory neurons. So we engineer the mice so they have in the inhibitory neurons a special channel called channel rhodopsin that when you shine light excites the cells, or in this case, excites the cells. So when we excite the inhibitory cells, the animal stops breathing. So those inhibitory cells can do something. The thing is, are they critical for the breathing rhythm? So we did another experiment. So this would be the control, and this is just a cartoon to say we have excitation inhibition. And we record, this is in a rat, and you can see the animal is breathing quite fine. This is their breathing effort. Now we block inhibition. What happens? Theory would predict you'd have no rhythm. But in fact, you do have a rhythm. It's slower. And the reason that it's slower, because some of the things that inhibition does is regulate the timing, but it's not critical for generating the rhythm. So we have to throw that out. The rhythm persists and inhibition is not necessary. So if it's not pacemakers and if it's not inhibition, maybe it's bursting. Now, what do I mean by bursting? Well, if anyone knows the score, they could probably scream it out. But, you know, if you're sitting outside Dodger Stadium, could you figure out the rules of baseball? So you have your mobile phone in hand, and you notice every time there's a big scream from the crowd, the score goes up. And you notice this is consistently. So you form a hypothesis. The screaming of the crowd is what's causing the runs to go up. Reasonable hypothesis. You know, a lot of what we do with the brain is like that. We're standing outside the stadium trying to figure out what's going on inside. Then one day, the Dodgers have a game, but the public is not allowed in. And you're watching on your cell phone, standing outside the stadium, and you notice that the score keeps incrementing and there's no crowd. So you say the crowd is not necessary for generating the rhythm. It doesn't tell you what is, but it says the crowd is not. So when we think about breathing, what's the most noticeable thing about breathing, the most obvious thing, is these inspiratory efforts that you're making every breath. So something related to driving that inspiratory effort must be critical for generating the rhythm. So we did an experiment. And we call this the burst hypothesis. That is, if you look at the diaphragm it generates these inspiratory bursts. If you look in the pre-Butzinger complex is also generating these bursts, and the causality is the burst here drive those bursts. But we also notice that there's some activity preceding the burst, which we call the pre-inspiratory activity, or the burstlet, that's not present here. So we did an experiment. We recorded from the pre-Butzinger complex in the hypoglossal nerve in one of these slices, and we get these bursts of activity in the hypoglossal nerve. We get these bursts in the pre-Butzinger, and you see that it's 1-to-1. Every time there's a burst in the pre-Butzinger, it drives a burst in the hypoglossal. This is consistent with a burst hypothesis for rhythmogenesis. Now, we do it under conditions of lower excitability, and we notice that every time there's a burst in the hypoglossal, there's a burst in pre-Butzinger. So that's consistent of these bursts driving these bursts. But if we look more carefully at the activity in the pre-Butzinger complex, and what I mean by activity, this is the sum of all the activity going on with all the thousand neurons, you see these little things which we call burstlets. And if you look carefully, it looks like they're keeping time. And you can see that more clearly here. So here are two consecutive bursts in pre-Butzinger. Now, where the bursts are a little further apart, we notice that when we would have expected a burst, there's one of these burstlets. Here, they're further and further apart, and we have two of the burstlets. And here, we have three, and they're all coming when you expect them to come. So the simplest conclusion here is that this is what's really generating the rhythm. Now, you might say, gee, this is all negative stuff. Why don't you tell me something positive? But you have to understand that
In doing science, you don't know the answer beforehand, and you go

after the usual suspects, but sometimes we're like the drunk who is looking under the lamppost. And you say to the drunk, what are you looking for? And the drunk says, I'm looking for my keys. And you say, oh, you dropped your keys there? He says, no, I dropped them in the bushes, but the light is here. And so as scientists, we go where the light is. The light looked like it was pacemakers. It looked like it was inhibition. It looked like it was bursting. It's not. So we begin now to look in other places. We go look in the bushes. And when we look in the bushes, and these burstlets are generating the rhythm, what is the mechanism underlying it? And we, our current hypothesis, it's the network. This is one of the hot topics now in neuroscience, is how neurons are interacting. So here's the experiment. We have this bursting. It's about 1,000 neurons in each burst. And we said, what happens if we can trigger just a few neurons, 1, 2, 3, 5, would that be enough to initiate a burst? And then if we can initiate the burst, what's the delay? And with colleagues in Paris, Valentin Emiliani, we were able to do this experiment. It was very, technology was very sophisticated. And the way it worked is here's a blown up of the Prebutzinger complex, and you can see the yellow cells there. And under a microscope, we identify the cells, and then using some chemical magic, we use a laser to stimulate the cells. So we can only stimulate 1, 2, 3, 4, 5 cells. And what we found was that if we stimulate only 3 cells at this point, at some delay, we get a burst with only 3 cells. If we stimulate 3 more cells, we get a burst, and it's a little bit sooner. If we stimulate 9 cells, it's even sooner. But we only need a few cells to do that. And what is particularly intriguing is how long it takes. Okay, in neural terms, this is like 0.3 seconds. That's forever. And what is happening? So what we think is happening is that the activity sort of starts with a few cells, and because of the way the network nature builds the network, the activity doesn't immediately explode, but it sort of percolates. And it percolates and grows slowly, and then all of a sudden explodes. And we proposed this idea, which is one of those ideas which many of our colleagues think are totally crazy. And Sufi Ashad in the lab now has experimental data that's entirely consistent with this idea, and we're very excited about this possibility as being critical for generating breathing rhythm. So it's the network. Now, we thought we had this done. We found the engine. But then we had some anomalous experiments. And our mindset was sort of followed by this article in the New York Times. And it was a romance going sour. And since the way she breathes, exhalation following inhalation has already gotten on your nerves after 24 hours. We think of breathing as like inspiration, expiration. One has to follow the other. One has to follow the other. It's like day and night. They have to follow each other. Turns out that's not the case. So here, I'm going to show you some real data. So here's a rat breathing along. Down is expiration, up is inspiration. So it's expiration, inspiration, and this is expiratory muscle activity. So it sees the expiratory muscle activity is very rhythmic, and the inspiration is very rhythmic. This is normal breathing, quite, maybe you might say, uninteresting. But if we give this animal fentanyl, which is an opiate agonist, watch what happens. Expiration, inspiration. Expiration, no inspiration. Expiration, inspiration. Now watch this. Expiration, no inspiration. Expiration, no inspiration. Expiration, inspiration. And you notice the expiration is constant. So what's going on? Well, several years of experiments, and we came to the conclusion that there were 2 oscillators. So we have the Prebutzinger complex, and we discovered that this other oscillator is sitting nearby in a region called the parafacial nucleus. It's not exactly the same place, but it's nearby. And we did the following experiment. We recorded under conditions where you have inspiratory activity and no expiratory.

Inspiratory activity. Now, I should say, at rest here, it's just inspiratory activity for you. There's no expiratory activity. You're totally passive with expiration. It's only when you need to drive lots of air, like when you exercise, that you actively expire. So it turns out that if we excite these neurons in the parafacial region, and we do this by using this genetic tool of channel rhodopsin, we shine a laser light, and what happens is we turn on expiratory activity. We have inspiration, expiration, inspiration, expiration, and then when we turn the light off, it stops. So we have lots of data now that we have these two oscillators, and they normally talk to each other. They're very tightly coordinated. The expiratory one is normally turned off, but we turn it on when we need to turn it on. Now, why have separate oscillators? Well, if you're a non-mammalian vertebrate, they don't have diaphragms. They have simple lungs. In other words, they don't have 70 square meters of lung space. It's very, very limited. So they can only pass a limited amount of oxygen. They can only support being cold-blooded. And their brains are a lot smaller. Our brains are extremely demanding of oxygen continuously. So they can't make inspiratory efforts because they don't have a diaphragm. And they have an oscillator that drives their expiratory-dominated movements. Now, we evolve into mammals. Mammals are the only class of vertebrates that have a diaphragm. So we now develop these lungs that can produce a lot of oxygen, move a lot of oxygen, and we have a diaphragm, we have complex lungs, we can be warm-blooded, and we have big brains that are demanding of oxygen all the time. So powerful inspiratory efforts are needed and possible. And our hypothesis is that a new oscillator, the Prebutzinger complex, to drive the diaphragm that couples to the old expiratory oscillator, that's one in the parafacial. So we have this core system of the Prebutzinger complex and the parafacial. They talk to each other, and then each one drives either inspiratory muscles or expiratory muscles. And so this is the core for generating breathing movements. Now, one of the interesting aspects of this is that whereas we think brain function in mammals of all different sizes sort of acts on the same time scale, that learning and memory and perception is the same time scale, when we look at breathing, a mouse will breathe up to 300 times a minute. A whale that's not diving will breathe once a minute. So what is it about the nervous system that's changed that you go over a factor of 300 in how the rhythm is generated? It's not simply the animals are bigger. There's something going on, and at some point we hope to discover what that is. But I'm going to leave this as an unsolved problem. So summary here is we're inspiratory breathers, expiration is passive at rest, and we have two oscillators, one for inspiration, one for expiration. I'm going to talk to you about sighing. You all know what sighing is. There are these deep breaths that you take. The story basically starts with the widespread use of iron lungs. When they were first used, individuals were ventilated at normal lung volumes, and there was high mortality rates. Then they decided to ventilate at slightly higher volumes, and there's lower mortality. Then in the 50s, they discovered what really was necessary was just to have an occasional large breath. Now, why is that? Well, remember I said there were 500 million alveoli, each less than 1/100 of an inch in diameter? They're like balloons that are fluid-lined. They have a probability of collapsing. And if you ever tried to inflate a wet balloon, it's very hard. You got to pop it open. So a normal breath doesn't pop it open. A sigh does. So if you sigh every 5 minutes, and all of you are sighing every couple of minutes, it pops open the alveoli that have collapsed during that 5 minutes. But if you're prevented from sighing for an extended period of time, lots of these alveoli would collapse, and your ability to exchange oxygen would decline. And if you're stuck in an iron lung, you could die. Now, a colleague of mine
Viktor Yanushevsky was reading that when you're

stressed, your sigh rate goes up. We know when we're anxious, we sigh more. But it also turns out that we release these peptides from a region called the hypothalamus, and he thought that maybe these were related. So Bombesin is cheap, and I said to him, well, why don't we just buy some and see what happens? And we did, and when we injected it into the prebutsinal complex of adult rats, it increased their sigh rate from 25 per hour to 250 per hour, 10 times, without changing their regular breathing pattern. So we're onto something. Now we asked, what happens if we kill the subset of neurons in the prebutsinal complex that have these receptors? And so here's a control rat. It's sighing about 25 per minute. We now add this toxin that only kills cells that have the bombesin receptor, BBN. After 3 days, the sigh rate is way down. The animal's still breathing normally otherwise. After 5 days, the sigh rate is way, way down. And then at that point, there are problems with the lungs because of all the alveolar collapse. Now, we had let this data sit in the shelf for a while. And through interactions with Kevin Yackel, who was an undergraduate at UCLA, actually heard a lecture of mine, got interested in breathing when he went to Stanford, did some extremely interesting things about breathing, discovered that there was a tiny population of cells, which you can't see here, that have one of these bombesin, that express the peptide, one of the bombesin peptides. And if you look around the facial nucleus here, here's a blow-up, you see these red cells. And if you look throughout the entire brain, that's about the only place you find them. Here's a picture looking from the ventral surface. It would be like you were looking at the brain from this side, and you can see the cells in the green dots here. So they're very localized. If you inject the peptides into the prebutsinal complex, it turns out the neurons that have the receptors for these peptides that listen to the peptides are in prebutsinal complex. Here's an animal sighing. These are sighs. So it's sighing about once per minute, once per 2 minutes. You inject the peptides, the sigh rate goes way up. This is five different rats. If you inject and you block the receptors, the sigh rate goes way, way down. So we've established a very simple circuit. This is rather unusual that in the brain we can establish such a simple circuit for a fundamental and critical behavior that's ongoing all the time. We have about 230 neurons here. Well, rats have 230 neurons here and about 250 neurons there, and that is driving sighing. What is the rhythmogenic mechanism for sighing? We have no idea. But we're very interested in finding out. Now, one nice thing about this paper, when we published it, it went viral. And so we had the usual suspects write about it. The Guardian wrote something very straight up. The Washington Post wrote something very straight up. NPR got cute. And a lot of outlets got very cute about this because it's a sigh. But perhaps the thing I'm most proud of is that The Onion wrote about it. It has been found that nerve cells within the brainstem regulate sighing to approximately 12 times per hour. So I really think now we've sort of sent out our message if it's in The Onion. And it gave me a lot of cred with my sons. So the summary for this section is we must sigh all the time due to a simple circuit involving the prebutsinal complex and the parafacial nucleus. Not supposed to laugh, you're supposed to take a deep breath. You can laugh, it's okay. A brief interlude about opiates. Opiates, lots of people are dying, it's a big public health problem. 70,000 last year, most deaths are due to depression of breathing. Can we make a safe formulation of a prescription opioid? And the idea is, we found that opiate receptors are in prebutsinal neurons. So that makes a logical place that when someone takes an opioid, it's not only going to go to places that are involved in pain, but also affect breathing by depressing breathing. So we can imagine a region that's important in pain, like the periaqueductal gray. The opioid receptors go there and block pain. They also go to the prebutsinal complex and block depressed breathing to the point that someone can asphyxiate. So is there some way we can block it? So we just submitted a grant because we have an

idea that was originally demonstrated proof of principle in 2003 of a colleague who showed they can block the actions here but not there. Unfortunately, in the human trial, the drug did not work. And we think we understand why, and we're hoping to get money from the NIH to look at this. So by counteracting opiate actions in the pre-Butzinger complex, it's possible for safer drugs, safer for pain management. Breathing and emotion. We had a review recently, and this is the cover that they put on it of a meditating mouse. And in fact, our interest is such that we have a grant to teach mice and rats to breathe slowly on command to try and understand how this is inducing the effects we know that breathing can induce on emotion and pain. So they call the breathe in, breathe out, the neural control of respiration. And how can breathing affect emotional state? Well, there's a variety of ways, but I'm just going to mention two. One is a direct projection from pre-Butzinger complex affecting regions involved in emotion. But what I'm going to talk to you now is about a projection, once again, by Kevin Yacko, Mark Krasnow, and our colleagues up at Stanford that identified that go from the pre-Butzinger complex to a region called locus coeruleus. Locus coeruleus is a very special region because from the locus coeruleus you have projections going throughout the entire brain. And we found neurons in the pre-Butzinger complex that project here, and through some molecular magic, Kevin was able to kill the small population of pre-Butzinger neurons that projected there, but left the rest of the pre-Butzinger intact. And what happened is that the animals seemed to be perfectly normal. When he looked at them more carefully, he ablating the pre-Butzinger CDH neurons projecting locus coeruleus, it slows breathing. So if you look at the distribution of breathing frequencies in a mouse as it grooms, as it, this during wakefulness, as it stays still, as it roams around the cage, this is the distribution. After we kill the CDH9 cells, you could see that the animal is breathing slower. Now, associated with the slower breathing, if you look at the behavior and you measure electrical activity in the brain, the mice appear calmer. So we put together this story that this may be a way that breathing is influencing emotional state, and in this case, the animals are calmer. Now, this, you can see how the profound effects from pre-Butzinger complex. So here's a side view of the brain of a rat. The head is here, the tail is there. Here's the pre-Butzinger complex. The green is the projections from the pre-Butzinger complex, which goes to a lot of places. But what I want you to look at is this orange, which is going to locus coeruleus, and from locus coeureus it goes to the whole brain. So that's a potential entryway for breathing to affect the whole brain. And we're busy investigating this now. Now, this paper also went viral, and it had one extremely positive effect. Shortly after this appeared, I got a phone call from a colleague in the Department of Psychiatry, Helen Lavretsky, and Helen uses breathing exercises for helping people who are at risk for dementia and caretakers for people with dementia who are under a lot of stress. And she was looking to put together an overall research program and asked us if we'd be interested. And of course we were. And together with Helen, we're trying to put together a center to study the relationship between breathing and emotion, where we can get to the very basic mechanisms, and she can look at, she and her colleagues can look at mechanisms involved in the brain at large in humans. So we have this core circuit for breathing. This core circuit for breathing is interacting with other movements. So we have to coordinate breathing with speech. In order for me to speak to you, I have to coordinate the expiratory airflow with the fact I need to take air in on a regular basis so I don't pass out. We need to stop breathing when we swallow, chewing. So there's coordination here.
We also have these, what we call the ascending inputs, the places through like locus coeruleus that are going to coordinate with and affect emotion, cognitive function, and

sensory function. And then we have these descending inputs, which are related to the emotional expression of laughing, crying, and so on. Now I'm going to end with another popular quote. I presume most of you are familiar with this. It was written by a Swedish author who was educated by my neuroscientist colleagues in Stockholm. And I congratulated them because in this book, he talks about the brain. And he says, she had a talent for irritating the other employees. She became known as the girl with two brain cells, one for breathing and one for standing up. So just like the European Brain Council, which mentioned breathing as one of the most critical things the brain does, here Lisbeth Sander has two brain cells and one for breathing. But now you know that this is not correct. She has two for breathing, one for inspiration, one for action, so she has at least three brain cells. So in summary, this is going to be on the exam. Okay, so the pre-Butzinger complex, that's the engine for inspiratory breathing. It's active before birth because it has to be working when you're born. The mechanisms for rhythm generation are unknown, but we think the network is very critical. The parafacial nucleus, it's the engine for active expiratory breathing, and I say active because normally it's quiescent. It's silent, it rests, becomes activated at exercise and when you make volitional efforts where you need your expiratory movements. I talked about size, they're vital for life, and it seems to be a relatively straightforward circuit that's responsible for doing it. We don't understand how it's regulated on a breath-by-breath or side-by-side basis, but it's actively looking at that. And then breathing affects emotion, I will stipulate yes, and the mechanisms are currently being explored. Now, this work was done in my lab, but it was done by a large cohort of extremely talented and wonderful people. And I can't thank them individually, but you'll get to see pictures of all of the people I work with who stand behind this work. And for them, I'm eternally grateful for their efforts to advance the topic as much as we did. With that said, thank you very much for your attention. I'll be happy to take some questions.

0: Professor Feldman, thank you for such a marvelous talk. We do have time for questions, and it's going to be useful with, if you raise your hand, a person with a microphone, a roving microphone, will run towards you.
1: Is yawning a sign, a type of sighing, and what causes that, and is it indeed contagious?
2: This is usually something I reserve for discussions in barrooms late at night. Yawning is another reflex. We are not entirely sure what the full benefit is of yawning. Certainly, we can use that if our eustachian tubes get closed up. We can use it to open up the airways. As far as contagion goes, there may be a social aspect to yawning. I'm bored, I want to get out of here, and I want to communicate that to other people. Why other people then imitate it, I really don't know. If I had a couple of beers, I might speculate, but not at this point.
0: We have a question over here.
3: Jack, Jim Weiss. A beautiful talk.
2: Thank you, Jim.
3: Terrestrial mammals, obviously mostly breathing is involuntary, but aquatic mammals seems need much more of a voluntary mechanism to control breathing so they don't drown when they're submerging. Are there any differences in the circuits that regulate breathing in them?
2: Well, that's a very interesting question, Jim. Thank you. Diving mammals have a lot of specializations, and we actually still have some of them. It's called a diving reflex. So if you splash cold water on yourself, you may initiate the diving reflex. And what the diving reflex does is you stop breathing, you stop your circulation from going anywhere except the two most critical organs, your heart and your brain.

0: if we went below the water, we wouldn't cool off fast enough. So I don't know if that really answered your question, but that's as close as I can get.
1: Thank you. Here, I'll stand up. I don't quite know what my question is, but it's about apnea, sleep apnea. It seems to be being diagnosed much, much more frequently these days, and not just in people with CPACs, but people who, I don't know, snore a little. And I guess I'm in the second category. And I just wonder if you, and we're always told that there are really dire consequences of apnea. Oh, okay, so that's the answer.
0: Well, I could explain a little bit. So you stop breathing, you're still using oxygen, so your oxygen levels drop. Depending how long you're not breathing, your oxygen levels can drop to the point where they can begin to do damage. Now remember, you're not just stopping breathing. People with sleep apnea, once per night. It can be as many as 400 times a night. People stop breathing, and the only way they start again is to wake up. So that is the consequences of disrupting sleep, exposing all their cells, but particularly their brain, to extended periods of low oxygen. And their blood pressure can often shoot up to well over 200 systolic. So you imagine happening this hundreds of times a night, and the cumulative effect over time is just devastating. Now, the therapy that works are these positive pressure ventilators. The problem is most people hate them, and there's a lot of effort to try and find alternative mechanisms that can keep people ventilating all night. Did that answer your question? Like snoring.
1: Yeah.
0: NIH says that people who snore have 3 to 5 times the rate of incidence of strokes and heart attacks. Snorers, not people with frank sleep apnea. So snoring in and of itself is something that is a matter of concern. I don't mean to alarm you, but.
2: Hi. Since we sometimes historically have thought of basic mechanisms in terms of the male model of human, I just wonder. Sometimes we think of basic mechanisms in terms of a male model of human being as opposed to both genders. And I'm just wondering if your research includes any potential differences in females, because if you're linking the entry points and neural networks, you know, I just wonder if you've seen any differences between male and female.
0: At the level we've been looking at, we have not seen any differences. However, demographically for sleep apnea, women seem to be protected until menopause. And then at menopause, their rate of sleep apnea rises. So it's something about the protective effects probably of hormones that are reducing the likelihood that women have obstructive sleep apnea. But as soon as they pass menopause, their rate of sleep apnea goes up.

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As I did not comment on yesterday's lecture, I wanted to begin by mentioning a little bit of what I thought was most impressive and interesting in it. So I was especially struck by the phrase active subjection, which marked the ways that indigenous agents in imperially dominated Mexico and Peru engaged in imperial co-productions in shaping their history. And I think more broadly illustrating and capturing the subject's eye viewpoint that Professor Brett has identified, in which the subjects of law are able, through their recalcitrance or temporizing, to shape the contours of their freedom in relation to morally impossible laws, at least to some negotiable extent. And so I thought that my comments on agency that I made after the first lecture on Tuesday were actually accommodated to a considerable extent by an observation that Professor Brett made yesterday, and I quote, "As an active subjection, it, moral possibility, is a form of positive political action, an invitation to deliberate." But conversely, I was also sobered in hearing yesterday's lecture and previously in reading it by Professor Brett's trenchant mapping of how the idea of moral possibility can be and has been abused in political life. So her illustration of this point ranged from the asymmetrical action of a putatively wise legislator, and here I'm quoting, as you can see from the handout, who is indifferent to the moral impossibility that she imposes on her subject. Sorry, not handout, slides. I'm so used to always having handouts. So she spoke about that. She spoke about the asymmetrical ways in which class-ridden democratic factions seek to manipulate moral impossibility so that it falls on others, not on themselves. And she spoke about the creation of false pasts, either by a ruler or by a people, which only leads, as she put it, to a hypocrisy in the present that blocks any passable channel between the possibility that is behind us and the possibility that lies ahead. And I think that remark on the creation of false pasts is especially important at this moment. And finally, she remarked on, not on the slide, on the horrors hidden by Juan de Acosta's remark that it is not to be wondered at, as he put it, if the sometimes the iron squeezes the clay a little, talking about the exploitation and domination of indigenous people in Peru. And that made me think of the important title of an unpublished essay by Hannah Arendt, which is that with reference to the idea, which is often said about political life, that to make an omelet, one must break eggs, Arendt titled an essay, "The Eggs Speak Up." So that reminded me, the Acosta, of course, conversely, not listening to the eggs, as it were. So given all those ways in which the handling of moral possibility and impossibility can go wrong, I want to focus my comments today on the political implications of the discussion, and especially on their normative implications, so the normative dimensions of the political sort of lessons that we might draw. So again, I'm going to divide my comments into two halves. So the first half will focus on the standpoint of the lawgiver or the legislator, I use those terms interchangeably, who must exercise what Lon Fuller called legality as a practical art. And I'll think about both coordination mechanisms and persuasion. And then in the second half, I want to return to the subject's eye viewpoint and ask about

But the normative constraints that might also apply to subjects and their responses to moral impossibility. So let me just start by reminding you of where I ended my comments on Tuesday with this passage from Plutarch's Life of Lycurgus. And again, what I want to emphasize there is that Lycurgus saw that a kind of frontal legislative attack on movable property, the possession of property and wealth in Sparta, wouldn't work. The people couldn't bear it, moral impossibility. But instead, he took another course, and he used what he calls, what Plutarch calls, political devices. And what's interesting about that is, for example, he withdrew gold and silver money from currency, and he ordained the use of iron only. And what's interesting about that is that just doing that, just changing the standards and type of the currency, would have had a kind of immediate effect of changing what would have previously been deeply ingrained habits and customs. Suddenly, there's no reason to covet gold and silver. Instead, now, you know, the only currency that you can exchange is iron. So as I suggested on Tuesday, political devices in this way transformed the landscape of moral possibility. And I was struck yesterday in Professor Brett's conclusion that she titled the conclusion of her lecture yesterday, Creating Possibility. So I think that's very much in the spirit of what I was discussing here. Now, what precisely empowered Lycurgus to do that kind of radical legal and institutional intervention is another story. And it was so radical that it's probably not a model for most, perhaps any societies. And of course, many of the aspects of his legislation were also very disturbing. But I do think that we do know in political life of a range of approaches by which laws might, in a wider range of cases, seek to intervene to reshape customs or mores, and so redraw the boundaries of moral possibility. And so again, I want to talk in the first half about two such mechanisms, coordination mechanisms and persuasion. And I want to kind of look at both how they work and the normative constraints that might apply to using them for this purpose. So first of all, the first mechanism would be coordination devices, by which I mean the establishment of a new equilibrium point in cases where existing customs or laws are directed to solving some kind of coordination problem. Now, this is, of course, not at all an original point to me. It's been argued significantly. The Mackey should have really been on the left because it's earlier than the Appia, and Appia cites it. But both of these works have been among works that have kind of highlighted this problem. And indeed, the Lycurgan device of changing the currency is an example of this as well. By fiat, there's a new currency, and now everybody converges on that equilibrium, and that sort of immediately and rather easily, surprisingly in some ways, changes the, makes possible things that might have been impossible before, like no longer coveting gold and silver. So both Mackey and Appia discuss the customs of female foot binding or male dueling, which seemed as deeply ingrained and recalcitrant to change as any case of moral impossibility might be in different historical societies. And yet they proved amenable in various societies to surprisingly rapid overturning. So the law was able, well, I'll say something more. It's not just the law, but law played a role in establishing these new equilibria. Now, it's not just the law, and I'll just quote Appia for these purposes. So Appia emphasizes two other dimensions to this, and I don't have slides for this, so you'll just have to listen. So first of all, he emphasizes that it starts with voluntary efforts and voluntary groups. And in particular, he's talking about the example of foot binding. This was the custom of binding women's feet in China historically. He says, what finally brought it to an end in a society, and this is Appia, in a society in which pretty much all marriages were arranged, there was a very good reason not to give up foot binding your daughters until there were men ready to marry them. So the genius of the strategy of the anti-foot binding societies was that it responded precisely to this difficulty. So he says it was a double compact. You refrain from binding your daughter's feet and you refrain from marrying your sons to foot-bound women. And once now there's a route for people to kind of now start to converge on this new equilibrium while still achieving the goods that they had wanted, namely sort of making

making good marriages for their children, then that equilibrium, which begins with these voluntary groups, eventually is established by law. Now, Appiah, as you can see from his title, also appealed to a further mechanism to explain why people were willing to start adopting this new equilibrium. And this is an appeal to honor. So he says, you know, it's actually because these sorts of practices, foot binding, and also, he says elsewhere in the book, dueling, are embedded in a system of status. And so you need to change people's conception of honor in order to get them to change their ideas. Now, remember that on Tuesday, I remarked on Rousseau's praising of a tribunal in 18th century France that was precisely established to change public opinions about duels. And Rousseau emphasizes there that no force, or even, he says, really law, could do that by itself. So in an interesting way here, you might think, well, this is sort of going against what I was saying about Lycurgus, because law isn't doing the first step, or maybe even perhaps the most important steps in getting those changes of norms off the ground. But actually, when you look at Lycurgus and even Solon, a lot of what they do, as it's described in our historical sources, is not in fact passing laws. They do pass laws, but a lot of what they also do is establish new institutions, change mechanisms of behavior through these other means. So I sort of want to wrap this into the idea of what law can do. Perhaps not law, but institutions and norms sort of can be in a symbiotic relationship, and law may also play a role in that as well. So that's the first thing that I wanted to say, is that in these kinds of cases, and particularly these sort of coordination problems where everybody is kind of stuck in this old suboptimal equilibrium, but they need to have a way to get to the new equilibrium together, I think that we can see actually quite quick reshapings, radical and rapid reshaping of the terrain of moral possibility. And so the legislator's viewpoint has that arrow, as it were, in relation to moral possibility in its quiver. So that brings me to a more general account, which is the second overall mechanism that I want to just look at briefly, which is another mechanism of intervention that can be used by law or alongside law, perhaps by lawgivers, even without law, and this is the idea of persuasion. So in other words, simply trying to persuade people of reasons, or perhaps in a kind of, you know, imagistic way, making it plausible to them that they might change their mores, that in itself could also reshape the domain of moral possibility and the contours, as I put it on Tuesday. So this goes back at least to Plato's advocacy in the dialogue, The Laws, that a persuasive preamble should be affixed to each legal command. And the idea of that is that subjects, through understanding the purpose of the law and its reasons, will start to follow the law, perhaps without really attending to the fact that the law also is threatening through force to punish those who break it. So my colleague, the scholar André Lax, has put it that this is sort of trying to reduce the role of force or coercion in law, but you can still change people's behaviors through deploying this kind of persuasion. Now, there's actually an interesting contrast within the life of Solon that Plutarch draws between Lycurgus and Solon, where he says there actually Lycurgus used more force, but Solon was sort of limited more to persuasion, to kind of soft power, as Bob Cohen would put it. And so, I mean, I think just within the domain of the Plutarch, we sort of see that this question about the mechanisms by which these different lawgivers acted was already on the table. I think Lycurgus uses persuasion too, but there's this kind of set piece discussion in Plutarch which contrasts them in this way. And so to conclude this first half of my comments, I wanted to ask Professor Brett to say more about how far she thinks that persuasion can be used by lawgivers to reshape the terrain of moral possibility. And in particular, we might think about those cases of ratcheting up, which Johann Frick asked about yesterday, at the end of yesterday's lecture. To what extent might subjects be persuaded to rise to a slightly higher level of legislatively mandated endeavor in cases of war or plague, or even in cases that fall short of that?
Okay, so that brings me to the second half of my comments, actually I think slightly briefer, which are about

about the subject's eye viewpoint. So let me just remind you, this is actually a quote from the written lecture, but I kind of arranged it in this beautiful hourglass shape. So let me just remind you of this quote, and this is from Professor Brett in the second lecture. And she says, the people have the right, this is the sort of end of the first half of the first part of the hourglass, they have the right not to obey the law in a slavish way. And in those circumstances, Suarez allowed individuals to look around at their neighbors to see whether they were obeying the law. And then she concluded, and this is the bit I'm really interested in, so I underlined it, if the majority of the community fails to obey the law, it does not oblige the minority. So what you are really finding out, qua subject, is whether you're in the majority or not. Now, in the flow of the paragraph, those sentences apply only to laws that are too hard. But I think that they pose a striking challenge to political theory more generally. Is it the case that laws no longer oblige the minority if the majority has given up obeying them? And how does the terrain of moral possibility and impossibility relate to the reshaping of majorities that is the basic task of democratic politics? Now, as it happens, this is something that I have thought about in the past in a debate with Richard Tuck about the relationship between rationality and moral obligation. So Tuck argued that in a case like, without going through his whole theory, this is based on his book, the title of which is now escaping me, Free Riding, thank you. Yes, he argued that, for example, in a case of individual reduction of carbon emissions, if I have no reason to expect that others are taking enough actions in enough numbers to make us collectively a real means to an outcome, then I don't have any moral obligation myself to contribute to that because it's not going to be an outcome. But my critique of Tuck was to say, well, for example, in the case of climate change emissions, how do we know how others are going to act? This is especially a case where we're transitioning from climate change being a minority concern to being part of a mainstream movement. And this is, I think, very relevant to yesterday's lecture about times of change. How do we know when mores and customs are changing? How do we know if we're in the minority or the majority? Can we really take that for granted? And I have argued in that context that, in fact, I may have a moral obligation, at least in some cases, to do my part, kind of as part of trying to make it the case that enough other people are also going to do theirs. Now, there's a lot of, you know, issues there about the rationality of doing that and costs and so on, but I just want to put this majority-minority question on the table that I don't think that's a distinction that politically or ethically we can take for granted and sort of take as given. And so I want to ask here, for example, what are the normative duties on the citizens of a, say, democracy in this case? Is it enough just to point to something being too difficult? Or do we have a duty to act so as to make it less difficult for ourselves and for others to act, and so make it more likely that the majority will actually act? And I do think there's an interesting problem about fairness here, which also relates to Professor Frick's question yesterday. But I know that I'm moving towards the end, so I had another example, but I'm just going to skip that. But that is the same point. And so I want to then conclude by turning to the permissibility for subjects to flout laws with which they cannot morally or physiologically comply. And here I want to come to the discussion yesterday in the lecture of Hobbes and chapter 21 of Leviathan on the role of fear. So the left-hand column is sort of me summarizing what I just said, and now I'm talking about the timorous soldier, and Hobbes specifies that it's a non-volunteer soldier. So just to remind you, Professor Brett said yesterday, she glossed Hobbes's account of the true liberty of a subject here as referring to, in his words, a dangerous or dishonorable office. And she emphasized the dishonorableness in that case, which again, interestingly, intersects with the discussion of honor in the Appia. But of course, also, of course, as she knows much better than I do, as a scholar of Hobbes, which I am not, Hobbes is also talking about the dangerous case, the soldier who is so timorous as to run away under fire. And as Professor Brett pointed out, in this case, it's only unjust to do that

0: If doing so, my doing so as the timorous soldier would undermine the end of the Commonwealth. And so this is what she called legislating up. If everyone is genuinely needed to save the Commonwealth, then no one is normatively permitted to run away, however timorous they might be. But again, I wanted to kind of ask, well, you know, what do we say normatively about people in that situation who still actually just can't comply? They just are too timorous to do it, even if it turns out that it's actually their obligation. And there, and again, I noticed an interesting discussion of this in Mably. This is, again, this 18th century text. It's influential on Rousseau. And he actually gives an example of this very much in the space of moral impossibility, where he says it would be a strange sort of legislator to think that all you have to do is make laws and men would obey them as a matter of course. And then he gives this actually quite sort of chauvinistic and macho sexist example, but he's talking about an ancient society, Sybaris. So suppose that Sybaris were to proclaim ordering every citizen to have such a stock of courage as to die on the spot in battle rather than give ground. And then I didn't want to put it here, but what he goes on to say is the Sybarites are too effeminate, I'm afraid that's what he says, very objectionably, to comply with this kind of thing. So the law is still going to have no effect. So it's, I wanted to sort of just explore that space. Like, what happens if normatively we are obliged to resist on behalf of the Commonwealth, but maybe even all of us in this case just can't. Like, what should we think about that kind of situation? So what do we do in a case where legislating up is normatively warranted, but it still remains beyond the powers of most citizens? And to link it to the climate change discussion, what normatively should an individual, unusually courageous Sybarite do in that case? You have the one courageous Sybarite and everybody else is too timorous. What should they do? Okay, so let me conclude then. I wanted to come back to the theme of time, which was central especially to the second lecture, but also throughout, because these lectures have offered moving and insightful reflections on how moral possibility depends on the past as well as the future, and in ways that can be either energizing or undermining of normative respect and political change. And so I just wanted to close with some thoughts from Gerald Postuma's reflections on time, normativity, and the common law, which bring out the role of agency in how laws evolve over time. And so I was just very struck by these sentences, which I was reading in another context, where Postuma remarks, only time can tell whether a rule becomes a law, which seemed to me very much in keeping. If it's just morally impossible, it just won't or can't become a law. And he spells that out in terms of common use, either through continual use, they will become a law, or they lose their status as valid legal standards. And then I wanted to end with this because I think it links to Professor Deisenhaus's comments on Fuller yesterday, that Postuma remarks, talking about the common law, that this is a shift in the basis of validity from formal to substantive acceptance of the rules. And I thought that this was quite interesting, that just as Fuller's procedural incorporation of the Thomist conditions of law didn't make them solely formal, as Professor Brett remarked yesterday, but incorporated substance. So this common law perspective on acceptance makes a tacit incorporation of what, over time, we together find morally and so legally possible. And so I think that we all owe a debt of gratitude to Professor Brett for having so brilliantly illuminated this common legal and human predicament. Thank you.
1: Okay, we'll now hear from Professor Deisenhaus.
2: First of all, let me repeat Melissa Lane's thanks to everyone. This has been a great 3 days, even though I couldn't be there for the informal sessions out of the lectures. And I really mean this sincerely. I've been working on similar issues for a long, long time, and I have a real sense of excitement from reading and then listening to Professor Brett's lectures and also Professor Lane's comments on those lectures. I think these lectures can breathe new life into philosophy of law and into philosophy of law understood as a branch of political philosophy. Melissa Lane closed with some quotations from one of the best

philosophers of law around, and that is Gerald Postumer, and from his great book, Bentham and the Common Law Tradition. And just as an observation, that book, which I really do think is a great book, has had almost no impact on debates in philosophy of law. And I think that's quite interesting because it's an historical treatment of these problems, and that kind of history is generally neglected in philosophy of law. So what I want to do today is to go back to the first lecture and to the beginning of the first lecture and to try to trace some links between the conditions of law, without which law is not properly law, which Professor Brett attributes to Aquinas, and then later on in that lecture, her conception of citizens' rights as primarily rights against the law rather than against their governors, and that she calls a broadly Hobbesian thought. Now, Aquinas's gloss is on this quotation from St. Isidore, which also comes from the beginning of the lecture. A law shall be honest, just, possible, according to nature, according to the custom of the country, appropriate to time and place, necessary, useful, also clear, so that it does not contain anything that might tend to trick through obscurity, written to no private advantage, but for the common profit of the citizens. That gives rise to the possibility condition, which is quite complex. It's subjective, what is morally possible for this person, but this person is also someone whose sense of possibility is formed in large part by the customs of the place. Quoting from Professor Brett, the habitual collective behavior of a plurality, which it is impossible for an individual to go against. As a result, effective lawmaking requires legislating down. Law legislates down to the level of virtue that is possible for most people. And Aquinas's question is whether custom can itself make law without the consent of the ruler. And his answer is yes, it depends on the constitution. And Professor Brett says that as a result, the possibility condition in Aquinas is a serious break on what can humanly be legislated. Standardly, two conditions are seen as essential for human law in his thought. First, that it be in accordance with natural law, and second, that it be for the common good. What we can see now, however, is that the possibility condition is a critical interface between the moral content of natural law and the common good that is secured by the ruler. It is a space of negotiation between the characteristics of the ruled and the will of the legislator, with agency on both sides. And I want to focus on the intriguing idea of the break. We know that it's partly practical or empirical, but also moral, though what is morally possible is significantly contingent on time and place. And I'm interested now in exploring an idea that is at best implicit in Professor Brett's idea of the break. And this comes from Fuller's claim that compliance with his eight principles of legality gives rise to an inner morality of law that will maintain a relationship of reciprocity between ruler and ruled, such that the dignity of subjects as responsible agents is preserved. In Fuller's view, at least as I understand Fuller, because the inner morality is intrinsic to legal government, there is an internal legal break. It is not a break that comes solely from a law bumping up against the external morality or the mores or customs of the people, what the people will accept. Rather, it comes out of the way in which legal order structures what we just saw Professor Brett call the space of negotiation between the characteristics of the ruled and the will of the legislator, with agency on both sides, something that Melissa Lane emphasized at the beginning of her comments. I think it's safe to say that what was morally possible in St. Isidore's time, 560 to 636, or Aquinas's 1225 to 1274, is significantly different from ours. Consider a ruler who wishes to impose theocratic rule on a profoundly secular and pluralistic 21st century society. For example, a very controversial interpretation of what Catholicism requires, one that is wrongly styled conservative, since it is closer to extreme right-wing ideology. It is an ideology that is integralist, in that it seeks to integrate the whole of society into a life of religious virtue in the service of the common good, as understood by that ideology. Moreover, that ruler has an understanding of the rule of law and constitutionalism, which his constitutional theorists claim to be that of a classical natural law tradition in which Aquinas looms large. However, these constitutional theorists, those who are

advising the ruler must take some heed of the fact that modern constitutional orders are very different from those in which Aquinas and Isidore lived. So they looked to the theories of two German fascist political and legal theorists, Carl Schmitt and Erich Fergelin, to support the claim that the ruler is the guardian of the Constitution, that is, gets to decide on the legitimate limits of his authority in order that he might promulgate the common good. This example is, of course, in a way close to home, that is, to the place where you are. Since in the US, we can give both the ruler and his constitutional advisor a name, Vice President J.D. Vance and Harvard lawyer Adrian Vermeule, as we can name the theory, common good constitutionalism, a theory which has as its heart the unitary executive, President Trump, as the guardian of the Constitution. I mentioned yesterday, as one of my reasons for fearing the US border, and therefore why I'm not in the room with you, was that I was giving a talk at Columbia Law with the title, The War Against Law. And that is because I was talking about the last chapter in a draft of a book with that title, The War Against Law. It focuses on just the issues that I've talked about, though in the context of the United Kingdom, where John Finnis, the Oxford Professor of Law and prominent exponent of new natural law theory, has been the main intellectual force in a similar movement in that country. I've put some question marks next to John Finnis's name, because I think he fits uneasily into this integralist picture. And I think the reasons that he fits uneasily into the integralist picture may have something to do with remarks that Professor Brett made yesterday about the correct way to understand the theological tradition in which Aquinas worked. So moving on, I want to mention that Finnis does make a brief appearance in Professor Brett's lecture. And that is because Finnis, at the end of an article, does say that Fuller takes his list of legislative principles directly from Aquinas, which is something that Finnis acknowledges. But I'm quite interested in finding out more about the substantive natural law tradition in which those principles were located, according to Aquinas, and why it was that he provided an account of the principles, which then could be extracted from that tradition, as Fuller tried to do. Now, I want to move forward a little bit in time in order to say something about Hobbes. So moving forward from the quotation from Isidore to Leviathan in 1651, chapter 30 of the Office of the Sovereign Representative. And here Hobbes says something that actually sounds quite similar to what we saw Isidore say. He says, "To the care of the sovereign belongeth the making of good laws. A good law is that which is needful for the good of the people and withal perspicuous. For the use of laws, which are but rules authorized, is not to bind the people from all voluntary actions, but to direct and keep them in such a motion as not to hurt themselves by their own impetuous desires, rashness, or indiscretion, as hedges are set, not to stop travelers, but to keep them in the way." And in saying that, Hobbes follows through on the opening paragraph of this chapter, in which he states the office of the sovereign, be it a monarch or an assembly, consisteth in the end for which he was trusted with the sovereign power, namely the procuration of the safety of the people, to which he is obliged by the law of nature, and to render an account thereof to God, the author of that law, and to none but him. But by safety here is not meant a bare preservation, but also all other contentments of life, which every man, by lawful industry, without danger or hurt, to the commonwealth, shall acquire to himself. I want to draw attention to several important differences between Isidore and Hobbes, the first two of which are apparent in these quotations. First, Isidore names justice as one of the qualities of the law. Hobbes does not on the surface disagree, but only because for him to say that that a law is good is not to say that it is just. That is because, as he says here, no law can be unjust. The law is made by the sovereign power, and all that is done by such power is warranted and owned by every one of the people, and that which every man will have so no man can say is unjust. It is in the laws of the commonwealth, as in the laws of gaming,
whatever the gamesters all agree on is injustice to none of them. So I think the first difference between Hobbes and Isidore is that Isidore seems to equate the goodness of laws with justice, whereas for Hobbes, while all laws have the quality of justice, they need not be good. In addition, Hobbes quite clearly supposes that the sovereign may make a law that is not according to nature, despite his claim that the sovereign is obliged by the law of nature to make good laws. He claims, as he does elsewhere in Leviathan, that there's no tension here, because the sovereign's accountability for infractions of the laws of nature is to God alone, not to his subjects. The second difference, I think, is that Isidore and Hobbes would surely have disagreed on the question of the content of the common good, a term which is ubiquitous now in political and legal theory, in no small part due to Vermeule and Finnis. Professor Brett refers to this idea several times in her lectures, and she does not elaborate here much of the content Isidore and other theologians gave to it, but it seems that it is intrinsically connected to a Catholic doctrine of the virtues. And we saw that one of the main problems the theologians addressed is how to use the law as an instrument of natural law and virtue while taking into account what is possible to demand of the ordinary folk subject to the law in all the texture of their society and lives. For Professor Brett, that is the problem of possibility, and it has both an empirical and a moral dimension. It is empirical because the legislature must take heed of the people as they in fact are, and it is moral in that given how they are, the lawgiver should not require of them what is morally difficult, let alone impossible. The break on legislating down does not, however, mean that the ruler cannot demand more than would usually be considered morally possible in times of crisis, though even there one finds a limit largely imposed by time. Hobbes, I think, has a very different idea of the common good, captured dramatically in C.B. Macpherson's label of possessive individualism. As we saw in the earlier slide, from his reference to all the contentments of life, which every man by lawful industry without danger or hurt to the commonwealth shall acquire to himself, as well as in his image of the law as hedges. And there is an echo of this image of the law as hedges later in Fuller. Fuller says that the law provides guideposts for human interaction. And also, as I tried to show yesterday in one of my slides, he has a highly individualistic view of the person, implicit, as he puts it, in legal morality. There is a third difference in that Hobbes and Fuller are also alike, in that Hobbes's extensive list of the laws of nature are much more procedural and formal than substantive. And here I want to qualify the way I put things yesterday, partly in response to Professor Brett, when I contrasted too sharply the procedural with the substantive. When Fuller titled his last chapter The Substantive Aims of Law, he was suggesting that there are substantive implications to the principles of legality that make up the inner morality of law. So the contrast is better put by saying that it is between substantive laws of nature, as one finds perhaps in a caricature of Catholic theology, and procedural principles that have substantive implications. And there is, I think, also, and we talked a little bit about this yesterday, an institutional difference. And we can consider here, for example, Hobbes's discussion of the laws of nature that apply to arbitration and hence to the sovereign as the ultimate judge. And these laws appear at the bottom of the slide. Law 11 is the law of equity, that if a man be trusted to judge between man and man, it is a precept of the law of nature that he deal equally between them. And because every man is presumed to do all things in order to serve his own benefit, no man is a fit arbitrator in his own cause, which gives us law 17. For the same reason, law 18 holds that no individual is to be judge who has in him a natural cause of partiality. And law 19 is that in controversies of fact, the judges must give credit to the witnesses. And I think what we get here is quite a rich understanding, a procedural understanding of the laws of nature. And these laws are both procedural and substantive in their effect without determining the content of any decision by an arbitrator who is faithful to the moral discipline of its role. Moreover, when the parties submit a dispute to an arbitrator, they do so not only in the expectation that it will give a decision which provides a definitive resolution to the dispute, but so permit them to avoid fighting it out by whatever means they choose. They also submit in the expectation that their decision will accord with the laws of nature, which set out what we might think of as the moral discipline of the arbitrator's role. It is the case that if a sovereign violates one of these laws, subjects are precluded from complaining,
But it is also the case that in any somewhat complex society,

society, the relationship between sovereign and subject will be mediated by subordinate judges and other officials. The subject is entitled to challenge an official on the basis that they acted without lawful authority, and a judge who hears the matter must, in interpreting the law, assume that the sovereign intended the law to comply with the laws of nature. And that creates an accountability relationship between sovereign and subject that comes about through the duty judges owe to the sovereign, not duties owed by the sovereign to subjects. And we saw in the slide yesterday of Fuller's picture of the rule of law what will appear in what appears in slightly different form before you now. So you'll recall, I hope, the slide from yesterday, and we have a very similar slide today on a picture on the right-hand side of the slide, or at least on my right. And here on the left, we have the cover of a book, which my first book, which Chris Kutz mentioned yesterday, Hard Cases in Wicked Legal Systems. And I like this cover, not only because it's a cover of my book, but because it does give you a vivid picture of an apartheid law. And in this picture, you can see a little black kid trying to climb up a sign. And the sign says at the top, as you can see, whites only. That's the Group Areas Act, which operated in South Africa from the 1950s until the end of apartheid. And the Group Areas Act divided South Africa into different residential areas for different racial groups. Of course, the best residential areas were given to the white minority, and it made it a crime for a person from one racial group to reside in an area set aside for another. But I have claimed in my work that this apartheid state, this highly discriminatory state, was still a legal state. And what I attempt to do on the other side of the slide is to provide you with a picture of the apartheid state. And what we find in the apartheid state is we have the framework of law around the whole state. We have the sovereign, a supreme parliament, making laws. All the subjects are subject to the same general principles, the same general norms, that is both the black majority and the white minority. But the way that the apartheid state worked is that statutes were enacted that carved out vast exceptions to these general norms. And the black majority were placed in the spaces where they were discriminated against and oppressed. But they had, as I put it in my work, second-class status as citizens. They had one foot in the first-class space and one foot in the second-class space. And that meant that there was work that lawyers could do in order to challenge the apartheid laws. That is, they could bring a challenge to the way the laws were implemented by going to an official and a judge and asking whether the way that the residential areas had been carved up was reasonable, respected norms of equality, norms of non-discrimination, and so on. And they could do that despite the fact that there was no written constitution which gave judges the right to test the validity of statutes. So what one gets there is an ability of the subject to challenge the implementation of the law, to challenge the law in terms of Professor Brett's terms of what is morally possible for the subject to do. And that does give the black majority, even during apartheid, a kind of citizenship in that they have a kind of agency which they can attempt to vindicate in going to court. There was also in the apartheid state something that I call a prerogative space. What was the prerogative space? When it came to opposition to apartheid was governed by very draconian laws, including the security laws that allowed officials eventually to detain people who were considered to be threats to national security indefinitely on the mere say-so of the official. But the prerogative space, the space in which there was, in a way, no law, was still a space that was bounded by law, and that allowed lawyers to bring challenges to the way that the security laws were implemented. And that, too, made a difference during the apartheid era. And so what I think one finds here is the way in which the Fullerian framework, even though it's horribly distorted in the apartheid state, still does provide a kind of agency to subjects. And that agency

0: comes about through the institutional apparatus that makes it possible for subjects to bring challenges to the implementation of the laws. And now where I'm going to is a slide that I've actually put together, I confess, while Professor Lane was speaking, when she mentioned the evocative title from Hannah Arendt, the eggs speak up. So this slide is a slide which portrays an Israeli human rights lawyer, Michael Sfard, who does most of his work in the occupied territories. And you see on the one side of the slide, Michael Sfard standing against the wall that divides the occupied territories from Israel. And Sfard has written a book, The Wall and the Gate, about his practice in the occupied territories, which I think is a fascinating study of the way that lawyers can try to make the law less morally impossible for those who are subject to both oppression and discrimination. Sfard, and I recounted this to Chris Kutzer's class yesterday, presents his human rights practice in terms of an agonizing dilemma, in that he constantly has to wrestle with the fact that he's legitimizing the very regime that he struggled against by participating in courtroom battles, because that, in a way, acknowledges the authority of the state. But as part of his justification for doing this, he speaks about his clients in the following way, and that's on the left-hand side of the slide. So talking about his Palestinian clients in the occupied territories, he says the authorities ignore them, sometimes not even responding to their communications, batting them away like bothersome flies until they file a petition. As soon as the clients hire legal representation and enter the legal process, they gain heft and volume and visibility. And whatever one makes of this claim in the context in which it's made, I think it does tell one something interesting that might be perhaps different from the context in which both Isidore and Aquinas were operating. Because it's not clear to me that in that context, there was this kind of institutional apparatus available that made it possible for subjects, even discriminated against subjects, oppressed subjects, to assert some kind of agency other than by engaging in acts of illegal resistance. And it's fascinating to me, again coming out of Professor Brett's comments yesterday, why it was the case that most prominently Aquinas sought to develop an account of legality that was at least at some distance from what we might think of as their substantive theological commitments. Why was it the case? Did that have to do with a sense that even in a society that was at least religiously homogeneous, it was important to ensure that the laws were not implemented in a way that made it morally impossible for subjects to obey them? Is that why they developed an account of legality that many centuries later Fuller could pick up on and turn into his completely secular account of the inner morality of law? So I think that's where I'm going to end. I've gone slightly off script, at least from the script that I sent to Professors Lane and Brett, and I apologize for that. But I did want to pick up on some remarks that she made yesterday and also on some of Melissa Lane's discussion tonight. So thank you very much.
1: So please join me in welcoming once again to the podium, Professor Annabel Brett.
2: Well, thank you very much. And together with Professor Lane, I'd like to reiterate my thanks to everybody involved in this process, including you all for coming along for a really astonishingly creative and thought-provoking few days. And I'm really honored and humbled that

this work on this apparently extremely obscure concept does have the ability to make us think about commitments in the present, and to have had that elucidated by two such wonderful and distinguished scholars as Professor Lane and Professor Deisenhaus, again, that's just been extremely special for me. Okay, so I'm going to try and keep this brief because, as you know, it's people need a chance to ask questions. What I've taken away from this, in terms of thinking about these overall lectures and project, that first of all, that there is something moral possibility for all its kind of ambiguity and indefinite contours and unclear relation to other kinds of possibility, is a kind of usable or workable notion. It's something that we can actually understand, and we can use it to think about a certain kind of oppression or domination that certain people feel in different contexts. So that is encouraging in itself. And also this idea of this possibility gap that I identified in Suarez and then was just extremely excited to find in Fuller as well, that and calling it a sort of antinomy, that there is this sort of gap between law from the point of view of legislated and the law as obeyed, that possibility distinctively opens up. And that this gap in a certain way can't be closed. It can arise in any kind of legal system. And even in a democracy, it's not closed simply by the fact that you consent to legislation, because even a law that you consent to, so in a way the subject of the law becomes the legislator, which might seem to close that gap, actually doesn't, because even if you consented at some later time, it might be impossible for you. And therefore, in parallel, the idea that some kind of recognition that that gap exists, or at least some potentiality to act within that gap, either by oneself or through mediators, is part of what makes a distinct the difference between a dominative or tyrannical form of government and one that is not. Okay, so the point that Professor Deisenhaus made yesterday and again today about the mediating agents within that gap, the fact that we're not talking purely in terms of sovereign and subject, and it's something that Professor Lane also talked about just now. There's a kind of institutional texture there, and when we're thinking about possibility, that's really, really key, and that's a central message that I take from these two sets of comments. So talking with Professor Kutz yesterday at dinner, I felt I should have underlined a little bit more that the questions of possibility arise in these 16th and 17th century theorists in the context of obligation and the casuistry of obligation with which these centuries are distinctively obsessed, partly because they're questions of allegiance, right? Am I obliged to obey this law? And that kind of framing takes you back immediately to the author and therefore the authority of that law that it has over you. And the obligation to obey God's law is the paradigm of obligation. So from that point of view, you do get this sort of binary relationship between sovereign, legislator, and subject, and that particular interface. But in a modern state, and actually just in the ancient state, and in any state, in the early modern state too, it's not the case that that's all you have. So that is that extremely important point. There's this apparatus of administering law in between. And the figures of the judge and lawyers and various other officials occupy that mediating space. And it's very interesting, apropos of what we've just heard about

you know, they're not in a position to bring a complaint to court. So even if they are oppressed by X, Y, or Z, there's nothing we can do about it. So part of what they're trying to do is think about how can we create an institutional context in which they can bring complaints to court. And both of them conclude that you can't do that without totally changing the polity. That for them to have that power, they cannot continue to live in the way that they do. They have to be brought into a different kind of republic. So I mean, that to that extent, it underlines what I want to say about the politicality of possibility. But it's a very important point. So I was thinking about this mediated relationship in early modern political thought, and the figure of the judge stands in that sort of space. But so, for example, does the figure of the inferior magistrate in resistance theory. So I'm sure you're all familiar with this, but it, classically in Huguenot resistance theory, you have a distinction between the king or the crown and the kingdom, and a distinction between officers of the king, the sort of royal officials, and officers of the kingdom who act for the kingdom as distinct from the crown. And these officers are inferior magistrates and empowered to resist tyranny, whereas the subject people is not. So I wanted to bring in Grotius here. I mean, he's been a presence sort of in the background to what I've been saying, but I wanted to bring him along. So Book 1, Chapter 4 of The Law of War and Peace, first published in 1625, is on resistance. And here Grotius systematically rubbishes the Huguenot idea of inferior magistrates. So the inferior magistrate is somebody who has a public capacity and can exercise that against the crown. And Grotius says that's ridiculous. Any action against the crown is by definition not public because the sovereign or the crown defines the public. So these people are private actors and they are their resistance is in fact rebellion. So that would seem to suggest that there's no kind of space for resistance at all. But here Grotius asks that question that Richard Tuck sort of put his finger on right back in 1979 with natural rights theory, which is, does the law of non-resistance oblige in, as the 18th century translation puts it, the most pressing and certain straits? And the answer is no, it doesn't. Grotius is thinking in terms of the original covenant. We have to interpret the original covenant to exclude that case. So this is a moment when subjects themselves can interpret the law. And his example is the case of the Maccabees, persecuted by Antiochus, who fight back. They fight on the Sabbath, which is their interpretation of God's law, that it actually allows them to do it in that case, and they are right. And they also interpret the political law of non-resistance correctly. Now, all of Grotius's examples here are from Suarez, and they go back to Aquinas, who himself addressed the question of can subjects interpret the law themselves? And his position, I have to say, is not entirely clear. So I think Grotius was directly addressing this Suarezian question, does the law oblige with danger of death or other grave temporal harm? And that's a possibility question. And it's associated, as in Suarez, with the ability of private subjects to act directly to disobey a law. So I think I want to say that in a possibility, in an early modern possibility frame, if we acknowledge a possibility gap, I think there needs to be a role for subjects in interpreting the law for themselves. So there are mediators in this space. But I think I would want to argue that the possibility of interpretation and acting needs to go down to

the level of private subjects themselves. But I've been thinking about this question of institutional texture has also made me think about temporal texture of disobedience. So if you remember Suarez's concern, his concern is with the people who first start to resist the law or to disobey the law, then the others who follow them, then all the rest. So there's a kind of temporality or texture to resisting laws that are thought to be morally impossible. And I think in that texture of time, that's also in a complicated, a complex institutional state, that's also a point in which different levels of agency can come in. So, for example, it might be that the judiciary or judges take the role, or the ones who first start, and there's a role for leadership there. So, or lawyers putting a petition. So I don't think there's a kind of either-or there. I do want to argue it goes down to subjects, but I don't think that excludes. And I think it's really important to think about that agency of mediating officials, figures of various kinds. There's a question about how capacious we want to make our category of moral possibility. So someone like Grotius is slimming it right down to danger of death. Hobbes is slimming it down to danger of death and dishonor. But I think both of them want to contain it. So there is a possibility cap and there's room for disobedience. But if you don't put that much under what's morally impossible, then you reduce that space. Prima facie, and this is why I was talking about the scholastics, I think there's something attractive in expanding the scope of the casuistry beyond immediate danger of death or even dishonor. There are lots of things that might be very painful and a legitimate reason to press pause on obedience that aren't actually death or dishonor. For example, if there was a heavy tax burden, you had to give up your dreams, that's quite hard. So I think it's an attractive aspect of this more expansive casuistry, the morally impossible, that sympathizes with this kind of position. But we then have this danger that various people have alerted to, that, that's so wide. I mean, everyone can just say, well, it's too hard, and you could get a lot of unethical positioning within that claim of the morally impossible. I think that, and this is why I was partly worried about the individualist casuistry, I think if you have kind of a collective judgment that something's too hard, that's some kind of safeguard on this sort of extreme moral latitude, which would make any kind of rule of law sort of impossible. And here is Professor Lane's question about majority. I think that kind of argument only works if relations between, the lateral relations between members of that community are relatively equal, because otherwise you could get questions of majority sort of tyrannizing others and people, a destabilizing situation where good people find their agency thwarted for those reasons. And Suarez himself is aware of that danger with the majority question and hedges it around. Okay, so I think one question that I need to think about is how much can we put under the heading of possibility without straining the rule of law beyond any kind of plausible bounds. We might want to slim it down as far as Hobbes or Grotius, but we don't want to extend it so that anyone can make a claim in that space and the law would take it seriously. Hobbes and the

0: rule of law and the question of the common good. Well, the common good in all of these sources is a bit vague. It's a kind of mixed bag. You kind of know when a law isn't for the common good. I mean, this is part of the majoritarian argument. If most people aren't obeying it, then it probably isn't for the common good. There's a kind of hermeneutic that's going on there. And even if it's, you know, if you still think it was for the common good, but you'd have to actually coerce people in quite a violent way, then that's probably not for the common good either. I think they want to put under the notion of a common good both sort of substantive goods, so a certain kind of virtuous way of life, but also factors relating to peace and tranquility. How much time do I have?
1: Maybe 5 minutes.
0: Okay. Sorry, these questions are so rich. I feel that I'll leave Hobbes to the questions. Yeah. Because I do want to address Professor Lane's comments and about change and changing customs. So one question that arises from this literature is that there's something sort of prima facie tyrannical about changing the law, right? At least in a sense of profound change. And for this reason, you know, there's this very conservative accent on a lot of early modern possibility thinking. So I really like the idea here of the indirect and the oblique. Again, I think I have a slight worry on the democratic transparency of that. I think changing the currency like that might not work in many contexts. It was very successful for Lycurgus, but people resent things. Like, they don't seem to have resented it in the particular case, but I think the potentiality for resentment which would be destructive, is quite large. This question about beginning and where change begins, that seems to be a kind of co-agency, and I really like the example of the foot binding, where actually private agents plus the law act together to change a custom. And I'm interested in here in what I would think of as a kind of allyship, and I need to read more about this context, because I would see those voluntary people who signed up to the pact, the double pact, as a kind of allying. And I think this it's a new concept, but it seems to be an important way of thinking about creating possibility in situations of social stress, inequality, and division. And the question about honour is very resonant, as we've been discussing, in a possibility context. Can I leave it there? Because I really think we should have space for questions. And I don't feel I've really addressed this, but that's because I was sort of, intercutting. So I will leave things there.
2: I'm really intrigued by this notion of moral possibility and the connection to the subject's point of view, and what you were saying today about how comparing Hobbes and Grotius to other thinkers and you know, who had a more expansive conception maybe of moral impossibility that extends into territory where death and honor are not necessarily at issue. That seems very intriguing to me. But I just wanted to ask a couple of questions about how we should understand this and how it might be relevant to some of our contemporary notions, maybe just by way of inviting you to clarify some of the thinking of the figures you're discussing. One thing you were talking about was that we should take seriously the idea that some people might find something too hard, right? And their finding it too hard seems miles away from necessarily, facing death or dishonor or so on. And I find that really intriguing. And that does, I take it, connect to the subject's point of view. It's a matter of what one finds too hard or would find it too hard if one were asked to do it. And I take it this is also kind of an elastic notion that allows for ratcheting up in times of exigency, if I'm understanding the view. If we're in a plague or a war,

0: people might not any longer find it too hard. And I assume that's because they have some subjective awareness of the exigency that we all face, right? And so, they're no longer going to find too hard what they would find too hard under normal circumstances, right? And so, so we couldn't infer from the fact that they find extreme sacrifice tolerable in times of exigency, that it's morally possible for them to make the same sacrifice in normal times, right? If I'm understanding the view, because what they find too hard or possible is sensitive to their own awareness of what the stakes are, or something like that. That's one way to interpret the view. But I'm curious, you know, if we think about the contemporary circumstances of climate change, just to focus the mind, I think if you ask most Americans, I mean, carbon taxes would be the economist's way of making a start towards collective action to address this problem. People in democratic cultures like ours find it too hard to, would say that they find it too hard. And yet we're actually in an emergency, right? And people write about it all the time. And so it seems like the sort of situation in which, you know, what's morally possible ought to be, you know, very different from what's, and yet that's not how it actually operates. And so anyway, if there's anything you could say about that would help me to understand the notion. Just one final question, and this connects to a notion that you invoked it a couple of times, where the sense of something's being difficult connects to one's moral sensibility. You talked about people finding it repugnant to be asked to do something or made to do something. I thought that was a particularly interesting subclass of cases, maybe. But of course, you know, it seems from a contemporary perspective, you know, everything depends on why you find something repugnant. I mean, I'm sure in the Jim Crow South, people found it repugnant that they would be required to mix with Black Americans in public spaces, for instance. And that doesn't seem like it should constrain law at all. The clearest cases for me are cases where they're going to be more individual cases, but cases of religious conscience. So a pacifist should be allowed to, you know, to do some other form of public service besides being drafted into the military. And we make accommodations for people whose religious views would make it repugnant for them to do something. Yeah. Those cases seem interesting cases where a sense of repugnance does place a constraint on what a just law would look like, at least. Except that in these cases, you know, possibility doesn't seem to have anything to do with it. It seems like what matters is just that we would be making someone do something that goes against their conscience. The fact that it would be hard for them to go against their conscience, you know, is not really the real complaint, it seems like. Or at least that's one thought I had about these cases. I mean, it might be true that it's very hard to do something that you find repugnant for reasons of conscience, but it seems like if it violates your conscience, that is in itself, independently of questions of difficulty or possibility, kind of an objection to kind of coercively making you do it.
1: Yeah. So those are great questions. So yes, on the too hard and the irreducible subjectivity of that, and also, going now, I can address Melissa your points a bit better. So I think I really like the foot binding example because, for example, it'd be really, really hard for a Chinese family not to make a good marriage for their daughter. They don't want to. That would be really hard. So we need something that accommodates the fact that they would find that very hard. And the only way to get around it is that by this kind of creating this route. But at that point, the law and institutions are sympathizing with the desire to make a good marriage for their family. And that's exactly the kind of consideration that this scholastic thought is. And that's something that I find really attractive about it. Because you could say, well, why is that so important? Well, that's a stupid question. It obviously is really important in a certain culture in which these are very, salient. But then we do get the question about how far we're going to bend over backwards to cultural predilections and sort of go along with them. So, for example, the example that we saw in ours, the one that they always cite is that aristocrats cannot

work in the fields. I mean, no, it's repugnant, and it sort of, you know, it's just dirty, it's sordid, so they can't be forced to do that. And that's where we would want to say no. But I think, I mean, you know, that is a function of historical change, isn't it? And I think it's really important that we are, you know, this idea that we've been discussing, that our sense of what's morally impossible in a way that we're prepared to recognize as a claim in law, and the kind of moral impossibility that we're not prepared to respect, I mean, that is going to change over time. And it's that... and we can't think... so there would be contemporary analogues of the not dirtying your hands, but they wouldn't actually be the same thing. And I think... it's part of this equilibrium establishing that's been going on. And I think the point about the role of courts in testing that and sort of taking cases and establishing, well, what is it exactly that is, you know, that we're prepared to respect? I think that's really key. And I think that point about the texture of possibility and the texture of agency and the possibility to get was just really key and from both of my commentators. Yeah. This question that Melissa raised about, you know, fighting for your country, why isn't that too hard? Well, this is one of the things that I find they're a bit vague about. So Arriaga seems to think it's kind of okay because you don't have to keep it up for very long. All right? You can see an end in sight. And I think there's something to that, that, you know, wow, this is a time of crisis. We face up. But it's like a kind of crunch moment in time. It's not your whole life. If it was your whole life, you'd probably despair and give up. Some people think, emphasize hope, so that the Commonwealth can ask you to fight for it as long as there's hope. But if it's a really hopeless situation, it can no longer ask you to do that, and you're free to go. So they all want this claim. I'm not sure that any of them quite put their finger on why. Except, I mean, we go a little bit later with Pufendorf. So Pufendorf is addressing objections from Leibniz, essentially, who says that there must be something transcendent, what Sharon Lloyd calls a transcendent interest in fighting for your country. You've got to believe in God or something, because otherwise why would you do that? And Pufendorf says, no, this can be totally contained within the horizon of natural possibility. The Commonwealth doesn't require everybody to be really brave, but what you have to do is you just make it clear that the penalties for desertion are worse than you're going to face certain death by firing squad. Well, that's my... I was working on this, sort of began in 2018, and it was the centenary of the end of the Great War, and I was really thinking about this and about the kind of coercion that was applied to soldiers who were suffering from trench, you know, shell shock, and were simply shot, and the dishonor that came on their families that is still there. And so, and that's something that Pufendorf, and he says, well, so, you know, it's basically choosing the lesser of two evils, and any sane person, you don't have to be particularly brave, but you're going to do this. And that strikes me as a cynical manipulation of moral possibility that in itself is. So I quite like my theorists who don't have a proper explanation, because at least they don't have that one. But I think, you know, if they, you know, we plug into the way, I mean, you know, most of us just aren't in that situation. But people are astonishing in what they can come up with. And I think that is the expectation. And so there is this projection of these, these cyberites who, but I don't think any of them can actually imagine that a community would be like that. There's something about being in a community and the kind of collective solidarity that means that actually people are going to fight. That comes to kind of allying and sort of the fact that you're not alone. That I also think factors into. So there's an interesting example in Moore's Utopia, because

0: You'd have thought the utopians were terrifically virtuous, but it turns out some of them are quite cowardly. So what do you do? Well, two solutions. One is that you double them up with someone else, someone brave. The other is you put them in a spot where they can't run away, and they're just going to have to find that virtue. Anyway, there we are.
1: Okay.
2: I'm Johan.
3: Thank you.
2: Thanks to all of you for the great lectures and the wonderful commentary. So this question builds on Melissa Lane's commentary today. So it's really as much a question for Melissa as it is for Annabelle. The question is how to arbitrate the tension between two thoughts. The first thought was at the center of the first half of Melissa's comments today. It's the thought that in applying the possibility condition, it would often be a mistake to overlook the feedback loop that exists from law to moral possibility itself. Right, so whether or not something is morally possible or impossible for citizens of a state is often not independent of whether it's legally mandated. Rather, as Melissa was stressing in her comments, the law can often expand what it's morally possible for the citizens subject to it to do. Right, it can do that in several ways. So, for example, the law can help us overcome inner resistance. It may be too hard for most of us to voluntarily turn over significant proportions of our income to help the needy in our country. But legally mandated taxation to fund a welfare state, this is something that is morally possible for most of us. The law can also change the strategic situation. So, you know, unilaterally you're disarming in a society where everyone else is armed and dangerous. That is not morally possible. But, you know, once the state comes in and coercively enforces a law that requires all of us to lay down our arms, we have a way of overcoming the prisoner's dilemma in this situation. And then, you know, law can also alter the meaning of our actions. You know, to take another of Melissa's examples, in a society that does not legally ban dueling, refusing to duel someone when they've insulted your honor is a sign of cowardice. Once the law makes it legally impermissible to do so, you have a good reason not to duel. That is not simply cowardice, right? So to sum up this first thought, right, in applying the possibility condition, it's often a mistake to treat moral possibility as an independent variable, right? It's very much influenced by whether something is the law or not. But at the same time, and that's just the second thought, we don't want to take this point about the feedback loop from law to possibility too far, right? There are many laws that could become morally possible for people to obey if only we made the penalties for breaking them sufficiently severe, right? As, you know, came out in your World War I case. So, you know, if you execute everyone for cowardice, well, then suddenly we've solved the problem of cowardice and we've allowed people to find their courage, you know. Likewise, you know, universal chastity is very difficult, but if you only make the penalties sufficiently severe and dire, suddenly many of us could find it within ourselves to observe such a law, right? So it would clearly void the possibility condition of any sensible content if we imposed no limits on the kind of force that the law can bring to bear on subjects in compelling their compliance. So the question then is, you know, how to bridge the kind of tension between these two thoughts that on the one hand, you know, in determining whether something counts as morally possible for the citizens, we do want to, you know, bear in mind that, you know, it being a law and a law that comes with, you know, penalties for breaking it can rightly, you know, help determine whether it's morally possible or not. But at the same time, there are limits to that. Any thoughts about that would be very helpful.
0: I'll just say something briefly and then hand over to Nisli. Yeah, so that's a really good, great question. And I think, yeah, this idea that having a law, but more in Professor Deisenhauser's term, a rule of law. So that's a distinctive kind of space that actually alters the psychology of the people who live within it. And that is a Hobbesian thought, I think, that the, you know, that the state of nature has a distinctive psychology. It's time of war. The civil state is time of peace. And what law and the rule of law does within that is to create a framework of legitimate expectations.

0: situations, it creates a time. I think Hobbes is a theorist of possibility. I think he's a theorist of time, creating a certain kind of time in which you can confidently expect that you're not going to be attacked either by your fellow citizens or that you're going to be subject to some kind of punishment that you didn't expect. So there's going to be that space opening to you. And the psychology of a person who inhabits that space is very different. So I totally agree on the transformative effect. And I think the people that I'm interested in would broadly put that under kind of possible according to custom, because customary framework is still, it's this idea that you're not acting in a vacuum, which is extremely stressful. There are these kind of frames around you and spaces around you. And it's clear, I mean, let's take Hobbes and Dekeve. I mean, he certainly thinks that attaching a penalty is one way of altering your possibility conditions, right? And, he says in Dekeve, the purpose of punishment is not to force or something, but to form the will the way the legislator wants it to do. And Pufendorf is being very Hobbesian, and Pufendorf is more of a reader of Dekeve than Leviathan, I think. Well, of course, you know, with the Hobbesian sovereign, I mean, there's just no limits to what she can do, except that I do feel that Hobbes, John Locke objects to Hobbes that, you know, you cannot have a rule of law with a Hobbesian sovereign. It's incompatible because the sovereign is precisely the person who's going to take away, you know, can intervene at any point, and so that space is voided and it doesn't exist. I think that Hobbes thinks that it does exist. But I think, you know, it lets the genie out of the bottle a little bit. Once you have something like the rule of law, once you've got the institution of property, you create a psychology and sort of lateral relations, which then do condition what the sovereign can actually do. And I think that, that's the point at which comes these limits on the kind of manipulation you can do. So I think Hobbes on taxation is actually a very interesting subject, because there he does think that some kinds of taxes might be too hard. So he actually buys into possibility language in that more expansive sense, and has to think about a taxation system that will be acceptable across the population. That's as far as I've got.
1: Is that on? Yeah, okay, great. Thank you. Yeah, I would only add, I think you summed up my point beautifully and very economically in the first point that you made. I hadn't really thought about the problem of the excessive punishments, and just thinking about it now, I think it's interesting. Maybe it's another dimension of ordinary freedom is that you can decide to take certain kinds of punishments or to risk taking certain kinds of punishments. So, you know, I might decide I'm willing to jaywalk. It's important to me to get there on time. You know, maybe I will be punished with a fine, but, you know, whereas if the fine were execution, but if that were everything, kind of, you know, it would seem like, so that's an interesting dimension of freedom that I hadn't thought about before. I mean, the only thing I would say is I know that that can also produce its own pathologies. I love David's phrase from his book title of pathologies of legality. And I know in the climate change space, for example, you know, corporations that just decide to risk paying the penalty of the fine. So that, you know, now maybe it's not strong enough. But so I think even within that side of the dilemma, there are many dilemmas in terms of how you balance those sort of competing sort of desiderata.
2: Hi, Marianne Constable from Rhetoric. I'm just wondering whether you've thought about jury independence and jury nullification, because I think those are examples of some of the things that people have been talking about the law building within itself some of the limits to the possibility, condition, or constraint. And it's also institutional, coming between the subject and the sovereign, and it also appeals to the, you know, custom of the country or other things. So I think that I would like to hear if you thought about that and its relation. Also, I think Bushell's case, I was trying to look it up really quickly, but my phone was working. I think, isn't it before Hobbes dies And I wondered if he ever wrote anything about it.
0: So, not to my knowledge, but it's always a case like this that you then start combing through your knowledge and thinking, right? Yes, I haven't. So the answer is I haven't, and I think you know it's actually coming through throughout this that I am lamentably ignorant about common law. It's true, and I think that. But there is a kind of translation of the possibility condition into common law, and I would really like time to think about that some more. And I think this question about juries as a particular kind of agency that's on the borderline between being a subject and actually putting your space into that sort of mediation space, I think that's a really, really interesting thought. If we're thinking about the institutional articulation of possibility, if you like. I think that's what we're saying, this very sort of textured. And juries can, I mean, this has been, you know, recently in the case of, you know, the law at the moment in England is coming very, very hard on climate activists and, you know, and punishing, who I've forgotten her name, which is shameful, but anyway, she stood outside the courthouse just bearing a sign saying, "Juries, you have the right to acquit according to your conscience," and she was arrested for doing that. But juries can be allies as well, and they can act according to their conscience. So that I think that's a really interesting point. But no, I haven't thought about it. So thank you.
3: So in this room of philosophers and lawyers, Annabelle, I hope you'll forgive a historian's question. So I love the notion that because the morally impossible is not literally impossible, that the possibility exception opens up a space of popular politics and negotiation. But I wonder if we're not assuming in this conversation a historical context of powerful states in which normally what the state promulgates as law actually happens, and therefore a possibility exception is needed in order to create that space of negotiation. I'm wondering if instead we have an early modern context in which no law is ever more than an opening to negotiation, whether in fact the possibility exception isn't a way of closing down that space of negotiation, because it's taking that space, it's appropriating that space of negotiation into a world of law where religious theorists, lawyers, politicians get to decide under what conditions there is in fact a moral possibility for a resistance that is the normal mode of politics in this, you know, in this era before the regulatory state.
0: Thank you very much indeed. That's really interesting. Okay, so your point is, well, no surprise. So I've been saying, gosh, isn't it amazing? This is one way of putting it against myself, but I'll do that. Someone like Suarez is prepared to go as far down the line as he will with possibility, because your suggestion is that the concept of moral possibility is, in fact, there is an association with that, with absolutism and with, you know, this tendency to a certain kind of assumption of power. Whereas normally you would have this kind of diffuse landscape where people would find a kind of way to act. Now, I think that's a really interesting point. I mean, I think that so I don't really like this term, but legal pluralism as a fact of the early modern landscape, you're never just in one forum. And so there are multiple fora. And the centrality of religion and the church and the role of that in society is actually part of that, and that's part of what I'm this kind of thickness of the early modern subject, that you never stand sort of naked before the sovereign, if you like, or like you've got this this hinterland. But I mean, maybe. So, I mean, there's quite an interesting contrast between Suarez and

0: So Rodrigo de Arriaga and Juan de Caramuel, so we met them briefly yesterday. So they are writing in the context of the Bohemian Counter-Reformation, and they simply do not agree with Suarez on this possibility thing, or on the majority principle, or any of that. And I think, and because they say, well, you know, most people here are heretics. I mean, you know, they just have to be squashed. So they really are, you know, that they are more, if you like, absolutist than Suarez, and they don't want any of these possibility arguments. And I think what they're effectively saying to Suarez is that you are comfortable in Spain. This is a political culture in which everybody knows the names of the game, you know, and this business of sort of temporizing with the law, that's okay in like the heartland of the Counter-Reformation, where you've got this what I call a mature non-democracy. But that maturity is to do with that time that's developed. But in the newly sort of reconquered for Catholicism, that time is not there, and we're not giving you any of these possibility arguments. So I suppose there's something in my thought behind that possibility arguments are associated with a kind of mature culture where subjects have a certain kind of confidence. But I totally take your point that confidence is given partly by this rather sort of the fact that you're never subject just to one legal forum. So I think I'm halfway between the two options that you suggest, but I think that's an excellent point. Thank you.
1: Yeah, thank you so much for these lectures. I wanted to pick up on a theme that was raised yesterday, I think, by Annie. So it's about the democratic potential of the possibility condition. So Annie, I think, was a bit skeptical that there truly is a kind of democratic possibility there, or at least there could be cases where the possibility condition could stand in tension with democracy. And in your reply, you distinguish between a democracy of subjection and democracy of sovereignty, and I found that very interesting. And I wanted to hear you say a little bit more about democratic subjection, or what it means to be a democratic subject. I took it from your talk that there's at least two different ideas of what that might mean. So on the one hand, there's a kind of idea of the subject as someone who has rights against the powers that be. But that in and of itself doesn't seem, again, to be kind of particularly democratic. I mean, it certainly suggests a certain kind of person and a limit to sovereign power, but it's a limit to any kind of power, whether democratic or not. But I think there's a kind of stronger sense of the democratic subject, which is something like a subject who has the capacity or ability to determine what the limit of the law is. And you might think that as soon as we think of subjects in that way, like having those kinds of capacities to determine what the limit of the law is, that kind of opens up a route to thinking, well, if subjects can determine what the limit of the law is, why can't they just determine what the law should be? So I was wondering if you meant to imply that kind of stronger sense of the democratic subject or democratic subjection. But also, I was very curious about the intellectual history and whether it's in fact the case that that thought about the democratic subject sometimes leads into the thought towards democratic sovereignty. So if subjects can do this, why can't they just make the law in the first place?
0: Yeah, so so democracy as a form of sovereignty and as a kind of form of subjection. So, yes, so as I was saying in my reply to Annie yesterday, so this comes from the thought that, starting with this idea of a sort of gap between the legislature and the subject. Well, one way to close that gap is, seems to be, just to make the subject into the legislator, right? So if subjects somehow consent to the law in some sort of way and they are involved in its legislation, well, then there shouldn't be any possibility gap. But I think there is. And this kind of democracy in which the person on the receiving end of the law is sort of absorbed into the person who makes the law, so you don't have a sort of distinction between the two, that seems, and no recognition of the possibility of that gap, that seems to me to be, I mean, you know, part of this is how we're going to define democracy. But anyway, it's not a democracy I would want to live in, because to me, so maybe we are talking, I mean, with David, about a kind of rule of law democracy, or at least a democracy with space for an agency against the law. I'm slightly losing. Yeah. So I think I want, so there's a kind of democratic subjection which allows you to be, which we want to be critical of the law. That's not the same as disobeying the law. I'm interested in a democratic subject as a kind of co-legislator, as a subject, so that in our behavior as subjects, and the fact that we don't necessarily, or at least there's some space for us not to obey the law, we are, that's a kind of democratic subjection in the sense that it's a kind of negative form of legislation, right? Or at least it's, as I say, it's an opening to rework the contours of legislation. So I think it is a political activity. I think it's a form of citizenship. This is why I'm quite interested in the way that these early modern theorists call this citizenship. And they're very keen on that. It's not just subjection, it is citizenship. So it is a kind of, so being a subject is a kind of political status and a positive political thing. So I think that's the way in which I intended it. But I really think that, yeah, I need to work some more on exactly, yeah, without it taking over the whole thing. The question of what elements of democratic thinking I really want to mobilize and which ones that I'm trying to exclude. Yeah.
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Neuroscientists have discovered how the brains of girls with autism respond to food sensitivities different from autistic boys, and that this brain activity may lead girls to develop strategies as children that are deadly as adults. All this evidence has been used to develop treatments tailored for the autistic brain. In Great Britain, the success of these trailer programs have decreased the time of inpatient care by 6 weeks.

I'm Mimi Lucas. I'm a professor in OBGYN and division director for urogynecology. And my research is really more epidemiology and clinical trials research, and mostly through large NIH-sponsored networks. The two networks that I'm going to briefly talk about today give you some examples of data sets that might be optimal for folks who are interested in doing sort of data mining. I'm going to talk a little bit about these two major networks studying female pelvic floor disorders. And the first one is called the Prevention of Lower Urinary Tract Symptoms Network, or Research Consortium, which is an NIDDK-sponsored kind of a different approach to trying to study urinary symptoms, looking at not necessarily disease and factors associated with disease, but really trying to figure out what is healthy and how to identify factors to promote health. And so this is a 10-year endeavor where we developed instruments, validated tools to measure bladder health and function, and collected a lot of covariate data from a large population of community-dwelling women, around 3,000. Across the country. There's also two other networks that are sponsored by the NIDDK that do LUTS research. The other network that I'm involved in is called the Pelvic Floor Disorders Network. This has been going on for about 20 years. We're in the, I can't even remember, we're at least in the fifth cycle of that. And this is a multi-center network that's engaged in doing clinical trials, typically large-scale randomized multi-center clinical trials across the country. You can see the sites here, and I'm the PI with my MPI, Sean Menifee, over at Kaiser. And this actually was my concept proposal submission for this most recent renewal, and it's actually just started enrolling in October, and it's a randomized double-blind controlled trial, superiority trial of two different minimally invasive approaches for stress urinary incontinence, where patients are randomized in the operating room. We were able to get donated products from the companies, and we're looking at a patient-centered global impression of improvement outcome at 12 months, along with a bunch of secondary outcomes. The other two studies that we're actively recruiting for are the TULIP study. So patients who deliver, who are at high risk or have urinary incontinence symptoms, at their six-week postpartum evaluation are recruited to enroll in home therapy using an app device versus standardized pelvic floor physical therapy versus standardized sort of educational materials. And we're actively recruiting for that, so anybody who you know is postpartum. And then the third study that should be starting actually any day now is a randomized trial of doing prescribed physical activity after surgical intervention versus just usual care. We always give restrictions. So these are all trials that are collecting data available for secondary analyses, and I'd be happy to talk to anybody about those trials if you want.

0: think about using electronic health records as a source of training data, it's very, very, very messy. Integrity issues, we think about data quality and validity, sustainability. What is the long-term stewardship? What happens when the NIH chooses not to continue to support these data repositories? And then respect for human rights, consent, dignity, and community engagement is a very important part of this.
1: I have two terrible accidents in my life. One is the tram, and the second one is Diego. Diego was the worst.

0: I'm not going to amaze you by saying that we are at the moment in this world in the grips of at least two very dark things. One of them is this story of the climate crisis and the rapid heating of the planet. The things that we warned about in the 1980s, they've all pretty much happened now.
1: I started working in Cambodia 5 years ago. I got a scholarship to apply my disciplinary training in a developed

0: Farmers can reduce pesticide use, which saves them money. It also allows them to produce higher quality crops that don't have insect damage, and they get a better price at the markets.
1: In here now, the farmers, they are very happy with the net health, with the production, that they have seen a lot of change, not just only the area that we have been working with the farmer, but the whole Cambodia. We can see the great change of the safe vegetable production.
2: ជាពិសេសគឺយើងធ្វើឲ្យជីវភាពនិងកម្រិតយល់ដឹងពីបលាយសុខភាពរបស់យើងនៅក្នុងសហគមន៍ហ្នឹងគឺមានភាពរីចម្រើនច្រើនតែម្ដងបាទពីមុនមិនទាន់មានផ្ទះសំណាញ់គឺក្រុមគ្រួសារខ្ញុំមានជីវភាពមធ្យមទេមិនអាចជួនកូនទៅរៀននៅសាកលបានកូនប្រុសទី1ត្រូវបានបញ្ចប់ត្រឹមវិទ្យាល័យដល់កូនស្រីទី2ខ្ញុំមានផ្ទះសំណាញ់ដាំដុះលក់បលាយបានថ្លៃទៅឥឡូវខ្ញុំអាចមានលទ្ធភាពជួនកូនទៅរៀននៅសាកលវិទ្យាល័យបានបាទ

Was anybody here at the first lecture in 1909? Oh, okay. I just wanted to recognize if anyone was. So as you heard in my introduction from Jayana, I recently returned to the Academy from a couple years serving in the Biden-Harris administration. I've been back for a year this week. I left the department on December 1st, 2023, and I've taken the last year to kind of reflect on that experience. Something that I did not initially expect to be a part of, but fortunate that I had that opportunity. And so with that in mind, I'd like to spend a few moments with you this afternoon to really talk about my perspective on the arc of energy justice that I see as really a pursuit to ensure that energy is affordable, reliable, and that it's clean and that all people can access it. Now, asking me, who is used to teaching a semester-long course, 90 minutes twice a week on energy justice, to kind of boil that down to 50 minutes is definitely a Herculean task. But I think it's one I'm up to the challenge, and I will be looking around for cues to see if I'm going too long. So, you know, if you can signal that I need to wrap it up, let me know. But are you ready? Are you ready for this ride? Can I get a mm-hmm? All right. So I want to frame the conversation today, starting with a couple quotes that may be an introduction to some of you and a reintroduction to others. First is the heavily quoted text by Dr. Martin Luther King that says, "The arc of the moral universe is long, but it bends toward justice." How many folks are familiar with this quote? Okay, good show of hands. It's often used in instances to understand our country's incremental march toward the promise of a more perfect union. But what is the true origin of this quote? As a researcher, I had to look that up because I've used it a lot without any additional knowledge about its history. So according to the writer Michael Smith, Martin Luther King's quote was paraphrasing of a portion of a sermon that was delivered in 1853 by the abolitionist minister Theodore Parker. In that sermon, Parker said, "I do not pretend to understand the moral universe. The arc is a long one. My eye reaches but little ways. I cannot calculate the curve and complete the figure by experience of sight. But I can divine it by conscience. And from what I see, I am sure it bends toward justice." Now, for Parker, there is no guarantee that the moral universe will do as he wishes. It is only through his own conscience and thereby his own actions that justice will ever be achieved. Now, former President Obama often used Martin Luther King's quote, just as it is in the first part of this slide. But in later years, he started to revise the quote, and you can see that here. And I think his revision makes Parker's point more clear, right? The arc of the moral universe may bend toward justice, but it does not bend on its own. So as we go through my slides today, I want you to keep in mind that to be able to achieve justice, it takes a sense of urgency, this insistence, an earnest and persistent quality. It takes intention, having a concentrated will on something or some end or some purpose. And so with that in mind, today we'll talk about the moral arc of energy justice. How many people are familiar with this concept of energy justice? Should be, right? You came here, but, and I know some of the folks in the room, so that's great. When we think about energy justice, it's really this idea that the goal is to achieve equity in both the social and economic participation in our energy system, while we also remediate social, economic, and health burdens of those who have historically been harmed by that same energy system.
And so when we think about it, we must ensure that those who are experiencing the persistent harms of our current energy system are actually at the front of the line to benefit from our transition to a cleaner energy future. The energy justice framing recognizes that racial and economic disparities that we see throughout the United States in particular result from the legacies of things like land theft, resource extraction, slavery, Jim Crow, redlining, and a host of other policies that were government sanctioned. And just as those policies were intentional, our efforts to undo their persistent harm must also be intentional, and it must also be government sanctioned, right? So it's very clear that our current energy system is not equitable. Black households are more likely to live in communities in the shadows of fossil fuel generation. Other communities of color are first and worst to experience the impact of climate emergencies. Communities with economies that are dependent on our reliance on fossil fuels experience harm as our energy economy shifts. Think about predominantly white communities in Appalachia, offshore drilling communities on the Gulf of Mexico, and refining communities like Richmond here in the Bay Area. All right, got a little amen corner here. These are just some of the issues that we must address when we consider energy justice. So now, how many people believe that energy is a human right? Okay. How many people believe that it's codified in anybody's constitution as a right? The answer is no, right? No country explicitly guarantees energy as a right in its laws, while several countries have policies and frameworks that strongly imply the right to access energy. This concept of a right to energy is still just gaining traction. But in 2015, the United Nations adopted a standalone goal on energy. Goal 7 of the Sustainable Development Goals aims to ensure that energy access, that energy is accessed by affordable, reliable, sustainable, modern energy for all. That same year, 2015, my colleague at Columbia University, Diana Hernandez, issued a call for energy justice with 4 basic rights. The right to energy that is healthy, sustainable, the right to the best available energy infrastructure, the right to energy that's affordable, and the right to uninterrupted energy service, which I think is really at the forefront of people's mind here in California as you all deal with wildfires. So energy justice really started as a global concept. It was this idea that developed and developing countries experienced disparities when it came to access of modern energy technology. And you can see on the right-hand slide there that we still have a long way to go. Some 675 million people across this globe are still living in the dark. Our investments in energy efficiency continue to go down from a global perspective. But we're at this amazing moment that demands, again, this idea that our approaches to energy are met with urgency and justice. So this summer, the UN Secretary General Guterres said that we're on a highway to climate hell as global temperatures racked up the 12th straight heat record. Just a couple weeks ago at COP29, the UN Secretary General asked attendees to listen in a moment of silence. He said, "That sound you hear is the ticking clock. We are in the final countdown to limit global temperatures rising to 1.5 degrees Celsius, and time is not on our side." So continuing to drive that point home. And energy is one means by which we can address our climate crisis. Now, while energy is not codified as a basic right, we do have tenets that we can use to understand energy disparities and inequities to actually apply a framework of justice to how we make decisions about our energy system. I spent most of my time looking at distributional inequities in our energy system. So a goal of distributional justice is that the distribution of resources, opportunities, and benefits within our society are fair.
Once we understand distributional injustices, we have to recognize the

It is indeed an honor and a privilege to be among the list of folks that have participated in the Hitchcock Lecture Series over the last 115 years and to be the first to participate in this new iteration of the lecture.

vulnerabilities of different communities. And so an approach to recognition justice emphasizes the importance of acknowledging and respecting identities, values, and contributions of marginalized groups. And once we do that, people have to be a part of the process to make new decisions. Procedural justice, which is the fair and transparent process to be used when we make decisions. And then lastly, the ultimate goal is restoring people who have been harmed, restorative justice, aiming to repair harm done to victims. Globally, we have this energy justice conceptual framework from scholars in the UK, Benjamin Sovacool and Michael Dworkin, really thinking about ways we can approach this idea of energy justice from elements that we can all agree that energy should be available and affordable to things that might be a little more difficult. Who is responsible for energy harms, to understanding intersectionalities in our energy injustices. Now, as I think about my work in energy justice, it's often bookended by these decadal challenges and conditions that are happening as it relates to society and energy intersections. A lot of my work starts in the 1970s during the energy crisis of that time, really trying to understand how energy impacted different communities when energy prices were going up due to global conflict that impacted energy producing countries. And so this first image here is from Jet Magazine, which is a popular African-American magazine that really was one of the first ones to talk about how the energy crisis was impacting Black Americans in the US. Some of the first studies of race and energy came out at this time. In the 1980s and 1990s, we began to see our government kind of retrench from being a part of energy policy and really energy deregulation, allowing prices to fall, which was good, right, economically, but it also allowed energy to really increase as a commodity and the kind of capital underpinnings of energy to rise. And then in the 2000s and 2010, as the world faced an economic recession, energy was seen as one of the mechanisms to bring about economic revitalization, but also people thinking about it as a triple bottom line for sustainability, social, economic, environmental sustainability. And I often say that we are living in the United States of energy insecurity. It may be one of the few things that can bridge red states and blue states and bring us all together. These are just headlines that I've collected over the years from different parts of our country that address issues of affordability, a tsunami of shutoffs, powerless in the pandemic, to households that are choosing between food and energy. We call it heat or eat. And also our natural disasters are wreaking havoc on our energy system. From historic blizzards in Michigan, where I live, to PGE making decisions to turn people off with wildfires. Our energy system, while reaching 99.9% of households in this country, is very insecure, whether physically or whether economically, because people can't afford it. And we have data that tells us people cannot afford energy. Although we have people working in the energy industry, we have people looking out their windows at the smokestacks from energy generation or refinement. In 2015, some 14% of US households could not afford their energy bills. 21% were making the decision between buying food and medicine or paying their energy bill. 11% were keeping their home at unhealthy temperatures, whether too hot or too cold, because they couldn't afford energy or they couldn't repair their HVAC system. And we see how those numbers have gone up over time. In 2023, because of some policy changes to address energy affordability, we see those numbers going up, but they fluctuate because our support for energy poor households also fluctuates.
And this chart shows you just how it fluctuates. So in the US, we have two main federal programs for energy assistance. One is called the Low Income Home Energy Assistance Program, or LIHEAP. We like to take acronyms and give them sounds. LIHEAP has been around since the 1980s, but it was modeled off of assistance programs in different states during that period of the 1970s that I talked about, the energy crisis. So most of our response to energy poverty come from that period in the 1970s when we were facing a major energy crisis. But you can see how the appropriations to the LIHEAP program have fluctuated over time. You'll see a couple peaks there in 2009 and 2021. These are major pieces of legislation known as the American Recovery and Reinvestment Act and the Bipartisan Infrastructure Law. The second program, just to explain LIHEAP a little more, LIHEAP is actual bill assistance. So it's a block grant that goes from the federal government to states to pay utility bills. What do you think benefits from LIHEAP? No, the utilities. So there's a huge lobby behind the LIHEAP program. Every year there's LIHEAP Lobby Day, which again, I support the LIHEAP program. The second program is WAP, or WAP, the Weatherization Assistance Program. That program also came out of the 1970s, modeled after state programs during the energy crisis. These are the two longest running federal energy assistance programs actually in the world. So weatherization is a program that I feel actually gets us to a solution. It is free retrofit for low-income households. New windows, new insulation, new HVAC systems, really addressing the energy consumption issue that leads sometimes to energy poverty. Those same peaks you see there are during the American Recovery Act and the Bipartisan Infrastructure Law. But look at that stat on the bottom. 6 times the amount of money is going into what some of us call the Band-Aid. One-time payments, maybe seasonal payments. You might get 2, a winter payment and a summer payment. And the data shows that some 90% of people that participate in the LIHEAP program never catch up on their past due bills. So it's not a solution, but I think these programs in concert could work together. And one other interesting point, LIHEAP is in the Health and Human Services Department, so it's viewed as a social service program. Weatherization is in the Department of Energy. It's viewed as an energy program. Sometimes when they go to the state, they're in the same agency. Sometimes they're in different state agencies. And so that causes all these other bureaucratic problems when it comes to reporting and making sure that someone who gets bill assistance is then referred to a program that focuses on their energy efficiency. And this concept of energy burden has broader implications. Energy burden is the proportion of your income that you spend on energy costs, and it can impact your public health. The map on the left shows darker areas where energy burdens are higher. People are paying more of their income in energy than places with the lighter color. A national study that we did looking at county level energy burden found that each percent increase in energy burden is associated with detrimental public health implications. 240 more premature deaths, people dying earlier. A 7% increase in the number of county residents that say their health is fair or poor, and a 5-year decrease in average county life expectancy. And we show data like this to think about alternative solutions to the energy poverty issue. Is this a medical or a public health issue? Can we give a prescription for a home retrofit? Can we use Medicaid and Medicare dollars to retrofit homes and reduce asthma and other physical ailments associated with your home being too hot or too cold? Now, I started this work in Kansas City, so I give a lot of credit to folks in Kansas City who really highlighted the
the challenges of energy for me, when I was thinking about, I joked with

some of the students this morning. I'm a civil engineer. I did stormwater, wastewater, transportation. I wanted to do my dissertation on rain gardens. Anybody got a rain garden? Bioswales. But I started doing qualitative interviews because there was money in the American Reinvestment and Recovery Act to actually build rain gardens and bioswales in communities that had combined sewer overflows. So backing up into people's basements, sewer backing up into people's basements. And so I was super excited to go into this urban African-American community in Kansas City because I wanted every block to have a rain garden or a bioswale. But the little old ladies that I did interviews with told me I needed a new career path. And so place really matters, right? The context of place, understanding communities really matter. And Kansas City taught me that. And I want to talk about Kansas City really quick. Kansas City was the first place where I really learned about hyper-segregation. Residential segregation that was government-sanctioned in the 1920s and 1930s. And so this is a map kind of showing the layout of the Kansas City metro area. So on the left, we see in the 2020 census, the percent of people of color by different, I think these are zip codes. So you can see purple, higher percentage of people of color, down to the kind of orange, I mean, yellow or brown color, lower percentage of people of color. Now the Homeowners Loan Corporation created these redlining maps that have really come back into people's understanding now to identify communities that were risky investments for residential development or buying homes. And you can see red were places that were considered risky, risky investments when it came to home purchases, versus green were, you know, less risk. And you can see how that overlay, again, we're talking about these were 1930 maps and the impact that it still has in the year 2020. And so you see this black line that talks about Troost Avenue. Troost Avenue is the longest north-south street in Kansas City. It separates school districts, racial groups, incomes, city council districts. It's really like a perpetual wall between haves and have-nots. And you can see it in the housing. Very similar style housing built at the same time. The housing on the east side of Troost, wood siding, single pane windows. On the west side of Troost, the less risky investments, double pane windows, new aluminum siding. That has a direct impact on people's energy consumption and their energy bills. And so we created a model to try to understand these dynamics, particularly focused on heating, because heating is tied to the physical structure, the building envelope, and you can see the dynamics of inefficiency a lot greater. And so what we looked at was this metric called energy use intensity. The higher the energy use intensity, the less efficient that home is. And so what we see is as median household incomes go up, energy use intensity goes down. That means those homes are more efficient. So higher income areas have more efficient homes. But if people are in poverty, less educated, older, African-American, Hispanic, or renters, energy efficiency was not high, and we had high energy use intensities. So this understanding of place and housing and the intersection with energy really formed the basis of my understanding of the distributional injustices in our energy system. So fast forward to 2014, I arrive in Michigan. There's a massive movement in Detroit between community members and the utility company and the regulators. How many people know their energy commissioner? Okay. It's unfair if you work in this space. I didn't even know what a public service commissioner was, and I called myself an energy scholar. How do you think you can explain that to someone who's sitting in poverty? They can't pay their energy bill. They're just trying to get bill assistance. They have no idea that this elected or appointed person has that much power in their energy bill.
So groups in

Detroit and other parts of Michigan were trying to make sure that people understood that. And there, again, there's clear benefit versus burden dynamic in Detroit. So these are three counties in the Detroit Metro, Wayne, Macomb, Oakland County. And those that black circle there shows a cluster of power plants. So on the left-hand side, you see electricity consumption. The redder areas are where people consume more electricity. The yellow areas, people consume less. On the right-hand side is energy burden. Red areas, people spend a higher proportion of their income on energy costs. Yellow, a smaller proportion. Now, what do you see in this map? Around the utility clusters, it's yellow, right? People are either not consuming as much energy because their homes are smaller or they can't afford it. But then when you look at the energy burden, again, people are looking out their window and can see smokestacks that are generating energy for the rest of the metropolitan area, and they can't even afford it. This benefit versus burden is what we try to address with the concept of energy justice. And those heating dynamics also existed in the Detroit area. This is Wayne County, where Detroit is. We saw again where incomes were higher, consumption was higher, but inefficiency was lower, right? The same thing with education and poverty. Now, interestingly enough, when you look at heating consumption, just kind of brass tacks, there's little statistically significant difference in consumption because it's cold for everybody. But you do see that dynamic of difference when it comes to how efficiently people use that heating. And so some people may say, well, you know, why don't poor people just get the most efficient technology? All right? Like, it's that simple, right? But it's not. And I wanted to show that even something as simple as changing out your light bulbs from an LED or from an incandescent bulb to an LED is difficult when you're poor. And so we went into about 130 stores in the Detroit Metro to see if light bulbs were available. So incandescent bulbs, the least efficient bulbs in green, and LED bulbs in orange, the most efficient bulbs. And we divided the county up into four categories: less than 10% poverty, and more than 40% poverty. So if we went into a store in a wealthy neighborhood up top, about 100% of the stores had incandescent bulbs at that time, and 91% of stores had LED bulbs. But let's travel to a poor neighborhood. The majority of stores still had incandescent bulbs, but just over half carried an LED bulb. So you could potentially walk into a store in a poor neighborhood and not find an LED bulb. So what are your chances or your opportunity to be more efficient? And then let's talk about the cost. So same color, same categories. On the left-hand side, wealthy neighborhoods. Right-hand side, poor neighborhoods. So if you walk into a wealthy store, you can buy an LED bulb for about $520 at that time. This was a few years ago. If you go into a poor neighborhood, so if your store had an LED bulb, it was almost $8. Or you could buy the incandescent bulb, which you're already used to, for about $1.50, right? So if you're poor, what are you gonna do? And let's see, what does that look like? The transition to more efficient technology. $3 for wealthy people, $6 for someone that's poor, twice the cost to transition to a more efficient bulb. So it's not easy to be poor and be green. That was the outcome of this paper. And there's also people that fall in the gap, right? We have programs, government-sponsored programs for people that are 200% of federal poverty. If you have credit, you can do it on your own. But what about the people in the middle? People who make $1 over 200% of the federal poverty level. What we found in Michigan was that 1 in 8 households fell in that gap, and there was no program for them to participate in. So we needed to do something about this.

So then there was a lot of attention on this issue at the federal level, which was not always the case. The Energy and Commerce Committee actually had a virtual panel, a virtual hearing during the pandemic on generating equity, improving clean energy access and affordability. That was my first congressional hearing. I was super excited. I was like, oh, wow, I get to go to the Capitol. It was the pandemic. I didn't know how that was going to happen, but we did it virtually. So I did it from my bedroom, put on a nice blur so the Congress folks couldn't see that I was sitting in my bedroom. But it was an amazing conversation. There were two Democrat witnesses and one Republican witness. And we beat up on him, you know, pretty bad, but it was a really friendly conversation. And he and I keep in touch to this day. But then there was a man running for president. Some of you may have heard of Joe Biden. He was really centering energy and environmental justice in his campaign in ways that I had not seen before. And so several of us got together from different universities and research institutions to put together some policy options for an equitable energy transition to kind of lay out what it would cost to create a more equitable energy system. I thought that was the extent of my federal engagement until I got a call to join the administration after President Biden won to really support this idea of energy justice. And so as was mentioned, I had a few roles in the Department of Energy, coming in first as one of the senior advisors on energy justice. This was the first time in an administration that energy justice was a part of a role. Then becoming the deputy director of energy justice, and then ending my time kind of leading the office that was focused on the weatherization program that I talked about early, and was like my hope to go into the Department of Energy and like drastically change it, but super naive. And so I've learned a lot about the federal government and the challenges and the limited opportunities that exist. But President Biden put us on, a trajectory to really address the climate crisis. So you see on the left-hand side, in 2022, these are our primary energy sources. 60% of our energy comes from fossil fuels, 22% from renewables, and 18% from nuclear. The goal is to reduce greenhouse gas emissions 50 to 52% below 2005 levels by 2030, reach 100% carbon-free pollution electricity by 2035, and achieve net zero emissions by 2050. So how are we doing? So here's a chart that I think really highlights both the progress that we've made, the challenges that we face, and then thinking about it in the context of our recent election. And so I have this line here that shows us 2030, our first goal. The red line shows where we were before we passed the Inflation Reduction Act and the Bipartisan Infrastructure Law. The green shows where we will end up with the passage of those two laws. And the blue is where we should be. So let's take a look at that 2030 line. We have a lot of work to do, right? And so it's going to take a lot of external pressure to keep things going. So I think it's clear for folks in this room that the energy transition is happening, right? You can see that our mix of energy resources is shifting by 2050. The Energy Information Administration says that about 44% of our electricity will be renewable by 2050. And you can see how renewable energy has grown over time or is projected to grow. But as I mentioned, low-income and renter-occupied households are still less likely to adopt clean energy. Communities with lower incomes and more households of color are still burdened by particularly dirty energy infrastructure. And these communities have the highest energy burdens, but also face climate change risk and burdens. And so it's happening, but we still have work to do on the equity perspective. So this is a study from some of your colleagues here that looked at the

racial dynamics of rooftop solar adoption. And I'd like to point out the first bar for African-American census tracts. About 53% had solar installations, while 47% did not, and compare that to other racial and ethnic groups. And so my question was, is there something interesting about particularly Black communities that their rooftops are not solar ready? And the answer is no. Black people have roofs too. So there is something in the dynamics of how we deploy programs and design programs that end up leading to the disparities that we see. And so using data with some colleagues at the National Renewable Energy Lab that looked at solar potential, you see 80% of rooftops in communities have solar potential across racial and ethnic groups. So again, understanding how we design and implement programs to actually achieve energy justice. And this is just a national study that kind of looks at those dynamics that I talked about when it comes to energy use intensity. Again, the burden and the benefit of our climate and energy system is experienced differently by people of different races. And we also see that again when we look at energy insecurity nationally, seeing 36% of African Americans, 35% of Hispanic and Latino households, 34% of two or more races experiencing energy insecurity at disproportionate rates. And so how did I get to this understanding of this intersection between energy and race, and why did it become so important for me to continue that when I got to the Department of Energy? So one of the first quotes I read when I was looking through the literature on energy and race was this report from 2004, 20 years ago, from the Congressional Black Caucus Foundation, when we were thinking about a carbon tax nationally, really to understand how a carbon tax would impact communities differently. And so the executive summary of that report starts with this sentence: where U.S. energy policy is concerned, African Americans are the proverbial canaries in the mine shaft. And you can look at different data sets to understand, again, this inequity when it comes to energy and race. And President Biden, the Biden-Harris administration, and many of the appointees that were secretaries and administrators also begin to think about that and how we design programs. And so on his 7th day in office, President Biden signed his climate executive order, Executive Order 14008, tackling the climate crisis at home and abroad. Understanding that despite peril, there was promise in the solutions to address climate change, and there are opportunities for good jobs as we try to achieve our net zero economy, but it needed a government-wide approach, as well as some external government folks, Rachel in the White House Environmental Justice Advisory Council, and that success would be a coordinated effort at the federal level, working with communities, other stakeholders at the state, local, and tribal government levels. But one nugget in that executive order that allowed us to do some of the things that we did to address the disparities and inequities that I've shown was in Section 223, the Justice 40 Initiative. And the Justice 40 Initiative said that 40% of the overall goals of our federal investments in all of these areas should go to disadvantaged communities. Those communities are experiencing climate change first and worst, unable to afford many of the clean energy technology that we've been discussing. And I know here in California, you all know about how you characterize disadvantaged communities. You know either how difficult that is or what it means when you begin to identify communities. So I'll be honest, it took a long time to get to that definition. I think one of my first conversations about the map were while President Biden was still running for office. So it was back then that they started tinkering with the map, and it took a long time to get here. But, I'm thankful to say that we do have a map that was published in 2022
to identify a community.

that should be the beneficiaries of our climate and clean energy investments. So it represents about 28% of the U.S. population is considered living in a disadvantaged community. And I talked about this whole of government approach to Justice 40. It was tri-led, which is an interesting concept, right? We know co-led, but having three different offices try to run this, the Council of Environmental Quality, the Office of Management and Budget, and the White House Climate Policy Office, with advice from an external group, the White House Environmental Justice Advisory Council, and an internal government group, the WEJIC, the White House Environmental Justice Interagency Council. Secretaries, including 23 federal agencies. And then at DOE, we created the Office of Energy Justice and Equity with a ton of different groups to work on this. So I show this to show that there was an all hands on deck approach to making sure that our energy system was more equitable and just. And our fearless Secretary of Energy, who spent some time here with you all previously, really made it clear that justice would serve as our North Star as we fight climate change and bring economic prosperity to our great nation. And to do that, we had to set some policy priorities. And so we set 8 energy justice, Justice 40 policy priorities in DOE. I'll run through them really quick. Addressing energy burden, addressing environmental burdens, addressing parity in clean energy adoption, low-cost capital, because it costs money to go green, thinking about our contracting and making sure that we were creating more diverse energy companies, clean energy job training, focusing on energy resilience, and focusing on energy democracy. That procedural justice piece was really important to us because we wanted people to be engaged as we created this new energy system in ways they haven't been before. And who would believe that in 1978, created, that there was an office that dealt with energy and race? How many people knew that? I didn't know either, and I was in that office. 1978, again, coming out of the energy crisis, one response that the government made was that oil companies were basically ripping off communities, particularly communities of color, with higher energy prices. And so part of that lawsuit established an office that would support communities in their energy transition back in the 70s. So the Office of Minority Economic Impact was created. Now, this office has a really amazing mandate, and one that had never been truly realized, to create a research program that looks at energy programs, policies, and regulations, and how it impacts minority communities. So a whole research office doing everything I was doing at University of Michigan. And so I was super excited to be able to go to the department and actually help establish an office to fulfill this mandate from 1978. So we worked to change the name of the larger office to the Office of Energy Justice and Equity. And then I established the Office of Energy Justice Policy and Analysis with about a dozen folks down here in the bottom who I am trying to get to hold on and stay in the office as the government transitions. But we did a lot in a short period of time, really trying to create a national home, working with our colleagues at the National Lab, to be a national think tank or a thought leadership home for energy justice in the federal government, creating tools and documents. And the picture in the middle is super special to me. That is Congressman Bobby Rush, who was chair of the Energy and Commerce Subcommittee on the Energy and Commerce Committee in Congress, a retired representative now from Chicago. And just before President Biden was elected, he proposed an Office of Energy Equity at the Department of Energy. It never made it out of committee, but we found that proposal and actually used that to do the administrative launch of the Office of Energy Justice Policy and Analysis. Was able to go to his retirement, give him my business card. And he was like, oh, thank you so much. And I was like, no, read it. and he read the card and he was like, oh my Lord. So he's a pastor. And he started showing it to people. And, you know, I was like, you know, we really respect

respect the work that you've done. And it was your proposal that actually led to us creating this office. So super special, special moment for me. But DOE went from a $40 to $50 billion a year agency to like a $140, $50 billion agency, thanks to the infrastructure law, the Inflation Reduction Act, and the CHIPS and Science Act. So you can see all this additional money that came to the agency. So we hit the road to let people know that these resources were coming. Again, a little naive about how people think about federal funding and how federal funding actually gets to communities. So we were going into communities talking about trillions of dollars, and people were like, well, when will I see it? And that question stuck with me because a lot of times federal dollars don't actually get to individuals. They go to places, but we heard a lot because we launched the Energy Justice to the People Roadshow. And based on what we heard, we knew we needed to do something different. We couldn't necessarily do it through a lot of different policy changes, but the one thing we did have control is how we impact applications to the department for grants, right? And so what we ended up doing was creating something called the Community Benefits Plans. If any of you are in research and getting money from DOE, you may have seen this. But we added a new section to the application that counts for 20% of the score, where an applicant has to say how they're going to work with and benefit the community where they're trying to build a project. So early and often engagement with communities to really understand how this project will benefit them. So labor engagement, focusing on the workforce, focusing on diversity, equity, inclusion, and then implementing Justice 40 with those 8 benefits that I talked about. And this is throughout the application process, from application to the ramp up and construction of the project. Also working with some of our national lab colleagues, we created a tool to help communities think through things like how many homes need to be retrofit in your community to reduce energy burden? How many houses have the technical potential for solar? Can you do community wind? And so people could use this model to present a proposal to an applicant and say, it's gonna cost, you know, $10 million to make, you know, our whole neighborhood energy efficient, as a starting point for the conversation of community benefits. And then we wanted to make sure that data was available and that we were transparent on where money was going, and also doing an environmental justice scorecard. So what's next federally? I couldn't do this presentation without mentioning Project 2025, particularly because they actually cite some of the work that we were doing. Interestingly enough, actual citations in the document. But in the Department of Energy section, it says, focus on energy and science issues, not politicized social programs. And so there's a section that actually calls out programs that sound innocuous, such as Energy Justice, Justice 40, and DEI, can be transformed to promote politicized agenda. Now think about the data that I showed you on the inequities that exist in our energy system. So the fear is that there could be a rollback because the identification and recognition of those disparities are politicized social programs. And so when you think about, you know, our fellow Americans who are working in the federal agencies trying to eradicate the inequities that we just demonstrated, this is potentially what they are up against. So please keep them in your thoughts. But what keeps me motivated is that there is money out in communities doing things that are positive and beneficial, like modernizing our public schools and nonprofits. The first time we've ever done federal investment in schools and nonprofits around energy efficiency. Billions of dollars into Appalachia and other energy communities. Working with communities on technical assistance to plan for their energy future. And then the philanthropic world actually integrating Justice 40 into how they work
with communities

to prepare them for the energy transition. And so people are thinking globally, but acting locally. Albuquerque, New Mexico is the first city to actually sign a Justice 40 order. In Detroit, where I am, they have a climate action agenda that they are actively pursuing. One of them focuses on accelerating energy efficiency and clean energy. And then I've taken over this Detroit Sustainability Clinic, where our whole goal is to help the city and the communities in that city implement their climate and sustainability action. And so across this country, people are doing things locally. And I think the Justice 40 initiative thinking, the energy justice work will continue. It may be less so at the federal level. I'm hoping our colleagues at the lab continue to push that work, do the research that shows both the disparities that exist, but what's working. And I think we can continue to march toward a more equitable and just energy future. So with that, thank you all again for your time today. And stay in the fight to push energy justice. Thank you.

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Send us an email at knowledge@uctv.tv. 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Tonight on UCTV.

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0: I would love to introduce my amazing panelists. So I'm just going to go around and Anne, since you have your microphone off, can you introduce yourself and just share in what way you are a stakeholder and how you are involved in autism research, please?
1: Okay, this one area I didn't prep in. My name is Dr. Anne Grego-Nago. I am I'm autistic. I'm also a human factors engineer. So I come out of the world of applied research and applied science. And currently I work for Autism Speaks and as a human factors engineer there, working in the, on the science team. So thank you.
0: And Zach, can you introduce yourself, please?
2: Sure. Hello, everyone. My name is Zach Williams. I am also autistic. Currently I am a first year resident and a research track, a psychiatry residency at UCLA.
0: Hari, can you introduce yourself and share how you are a stakeholder and how you're involved in research?
3: Hi, everyone.

0: I'm Hari Srinivasan. I wear multiple stakeholder hats. I'm a PhD candidate in neuroscience at Vanderbilt University, where I research sensory systems in autism. I'm also in varying roles in a bunch of other research projects. I've also had the diagnosis of autism and ADHD since age 3, and recently diagnosis around movement. My flavor of autism impacts me on the communication and sensory motor fronts, so I bring multiple perspectives, scientific, advocacy, and lived perspectives to the table. Thank you.
1: Thank you so much, Hari. And Danai.
2: My name's Danai Fannin, and I'm an associate professor at North Carolina Central University. And I'm a speech pathologist. I train future speech language pathologists. I also adjunct in Duke's head and neck surgery and communication sciences department and collaborate with the Duke Center for Autism and Brain Development. My research focuses on early identification of child language delay or disorders and bias mitigation in clinical settings once people are identified as autistic, and then access to care for people who've experienced right hemisphere stroke. They tend to have pragmatic language disorders, which is relevant to some of the autistic traits that we see as well. Most importantly, I'm a parent of two autistic children, ages 14 and 15, one of whom has intellectual disability. So that really grounds my approach to research and that's my stakeholder role on this panel.
1: Thank you guys all so much. I'm so excited. So we're going to get started with our first question. And if it's okay with everybody, I'll just go in that same order to make it easy, because that's how you're on my screen. So the first question is, how has your lived experience as an autistic person, a parent of autistic children, or both, shaped the questions that you ask in your own research or the way that you review other people's research? So we'll start with Anne.
3: Because of my autism, I do read from a script on these stuff. So in my job, I'm not a creator of research, but I'm a consumer of research. And I'm in the unique position to recognize research that may improve the lives of autistics and their families. My autistic experience includes speech and social challenges, sensory issues, trauma, and GI problems. And I use my lived experience to understand and empathize with other autistics, their caregivers, and parents. And I'm also looking for ways or for ideas to improve my own life. Okay. I'm very much a systems thinker, and my brain enjoys when solutions combine research from different areas. And I'm going to give you an example of how this happens in autism. Eating disorders, especially anorexia, are a major cause for long-term hospitalization for autistic women. And eating disorder clinicians found that about 20% of those in anorexia treatment have autism. Traditionally, anorexic treatments aren't as effective for those with autism. And like autism, anorexia has a genetic component, and researchers have found a genetic overlap between the two conditions. Neuroscientists have discovered how the brains of girls with autism respond to food sensitivities different from autistic boys, and that this brain activity may lead girls to develop strategies as children that are deadly as adults. And all this information, or all this evidence, has been used to develop treatments tailored for the autistic brain. And in Great Britain, the success of these tailored programs have decreased the time of inpatient care by 6 weeks, okay? I've just given you examples that come from genetics, neuroscience, clinical work, implementation science research. Rarely do the results of one particular field of research improve our lives, but it's when all the research streams come together that we see improvements for our quality of life. And part of my job is to help to advocate for those combinations, to take the research from the researcher and implement it into clinical and life improvements. So thank you.
1: Amazing. Thank you so much, Anne. All right, Zach, we'll go to you next.
4: Sure. So I would say, you know, much like Anne, my lived experience very much shapes the research I do, and several of my identities, not just as an autistic person, but also as a medical provider and a participant in other biomedical research, all greatly shape the questions I ask in research and the research that I review as well.

0: I mean, primarily as an autistic person, though, I would say that I care that all the research I do is something that other autistic people find meaningful, which generally, boils down to the fact that the work is more applied and close to having a tangible impact on the lives of other autistic people. If you go and zoom out and ask autistic people, what matters to you in research, they're saying, we want answers. We want things that are going to be helpful for us now, near translation. And I think that generally, is what I tend to research, something that is going to be a well received thing within the autism community. And as a medical provider, I often tend to find just medical and psychiatric settings top of mind. This is where I am all day in the hospital. And so the studies that I'm most interested in conducting are those that make changes to the way autistic people receive healthcare in those settings. And then I've also had the opportunity to be a research participant in all kinds of studies, not just autism research. Research studies, which I do a lot of, but also, interestingly enough, several like clinical trials that were not at all related to autism, like being in the Moderna COVID vaccine trial, for instance. And being a study participant has mostly given me a front row seat to how not to run a study in a lot of cases. But being a study participant is also great to learn all the little tips and tricks of what other people are doing well and how to make studies maximally participant friendly, which half of which is just giving people snacks, breaks, and good directions. But I mean, there are other little things too that do very much help.
1: Awesome. Thank you so much, Zach. Hari.
2: There is a thunderstorm going on in Nashville. It's really loud, so I'm hoping everyone can still hear me. Back to the question. Strength-wise, I bring persistence, creativity, curiosity, and the ability to bridge academic research, lived experience, and policy. The challenge is balancing being both subject and researcher, staying objective while acknowledging my own vulnerabilities. Given my own communication and sensory motor challenges, I'm acutely aware of the gaps created when research oversamples the easiest to test participants. As a result, a big chunk is getting left out of solutions that come from research. It's kind of like designing a remote using athletes, then wondering why the folks with motor challenges struggle with it. But if you designed that same remote for the motor challenges folks, it would easily work for athletes. That's the mindset I bring to my work. Broad inclusion so science represents the full autism spectrum, not just the most convenient slice. So solutions coming from research benefit all. As a graduate student, my academic research focuses on areas that align with my research lab. But beyond that, I try to contribute in small ways to nudge other areas forward. Like on collaborative projects, on advisory boards, nonprofit boards, by writing. Coming to the second part of the question, how I evaluate other research. Bottom line for me is translational value. There were approximately 11,000 papers on autism published last year. We are drowning in research papers, but how many actually added to improving autistic lives? In peer reviews, I'm also seeing a tendency to rebrand old ideas with clever new labels. I'm increasingly seeing terms like kinder, gentler, or neurodiversity affirming attached to almost every study, which seem more marketing lingo than meaningful innovation. Substance must come before style or volume. A lot of research also sits in theory, which is nice at an intellectual level, but autistics need solutions. And too often, research takes forever to make it out of theory. CBT, for example, has been around since the 1980s, but took decades to make it out as a real-world practice. Thank you.
1: Thank you so much, Hari. And we could not hear the thunder, so all was well. Danai.
3: My experience as a parent shapes my questions because I'm always thinking about the practical outcomes and real-world accessibility, quality of life. And all of this can be done with basic science. I review a lot of journal articles and trying to pull that out of the authors, I think is really important because as a parent of autistic children, I read a lot of articles and I'm like, I know what you're getting at is important, but who cares? I don't right now until you tell me. And of course, I will give them the language, to make it so that we will care, people at, consumers of their science. So I'm really,

0: involved in definitely trying to make or help science, basic science matter or be useful for people, you know, and not just amongst the, you know, thousands of articles that Hari talked about. You know, so having that lived experience of, you know, wanting to improve the lives of my children is, you know, that plus, you know, working in research allows me to see the nuances and systemic gaps. When I'm trying to balance, you know, my lived experience, you know, advocacy for autistic people with objectivity, it can sometimes be tricky. You know, and in those cases, I'm always trying to check for my unconscious bias, and navigate, you know, what I think is really important when these research methods or research findings and or policy progress is really slow. But you know, it's I think I'm definitely invested in continuing research with human participants and across, you know, with the more challenging to collect, as far as data is concerned, populations, ones with intellectual disability, ones with communication disorders, ones who are non-speaking. You know, they're been excluded from research studies. Black people have been excluded from research studies as well. And, you know, I'm Black. So that lived experience helps gives me a different perspective as well.
1: Amazing. Thank you, Danai. All those answers were so insightful, and I'm going to reach out to all of you for some ideas about how to move things forward. Our next question is, how do you think current autism research priorities align or fail to align with the needs identified by autistic people and their families? And we'll start again with you, Anne.
2: First off, I'm going to, on this question, let me explain my terminology. When I say the autistic community here, I am including autistics and their families and caregivers, because I'm going to talk about other communities too. So that's the reason why I'm doing that here. This group, the group of the autistic community, their priority is quality of life in all dimensions of life and accessibility. And autism researchers' priorities vary. Clinical and applied researchers, which include your medical and your treatment providers, are pretty closely aligned with the autistic community. Okay. The autism science community, which often includes geneticists, neuroscientists, and now data scientists, they are judged on generalizable results, the impact the whole community. So they're looking for something that links me to a five-year-old kid. Okay, and our situations might be very different, but they're looking for the thing that runs through both of us often. This group is measured by publications, grants, and intellectual property created. And the quality of life issues may not be very important to them. Or they might be very important to them, okay? But it's not always gonna, but those aren't gonna get them tenure or a big grant, okay? For many basic researchers, the quality of life issues just aren't visible to them. The further a researcher gets away from working directly with autistics and their families, the less they may understand the priorities of that community. And I review a lot of grant applications. That's primarily what I do for various agencies. And reading these applications can be really depressing, because the goals of certain fields is to find something wrong. And their solutions are never solutions that are going to help me. Their solutions are to create more research. Now, when I ask for examples of research that doesn't align with our priorities, I'm usually given social and psychology research that uses college students as subjects. Okay. And please remember that most of that research that involves college students is often self-funded research from graduate students or junior faculty at universities without a large autism research infrastructure. And using this subject, using college students and covering, is usually very affordable research for these people trying to get their degrees. We need this research not necessarily to prove our lives, but to help train students to become researchers and clinicians. Okay. And I often hear the complaint that research is not improving our lives, and that is understandable.

0: But you also have to understand, too, that there's another community. And between the researchers and the autistic community sits the autism treatment practitioners. And we do have some amazing research that's come out in the past 30 years. But if treatment centers are unwilling to adopt the newest evidence-based practices, that research can never really improve an autistic's quality of life. Now, I am hopeful because I'm seeing research impacting treatment in Europe and Australia and Canada and even Africa. So it is, we're beginning to see it being done regularly in other countries. So in other countries, they often discuss autism using the Autism Plus model, where they take co-occurring conditions. They do not lump co-occurring conditions into the definition of autism. So it would be Autism Plus GI issues, Autism Plus intellectual disability, Autism Plus anxiety. And by that way, we can, by also looking at that way, hopefully we will not have as many people left out of research by actually focusing on what we're doing. And this has really allowed communities to go beyond causation and blame and more toward accessibility, better treatments, and especially pain relief, especially if you know kids who have GI issues. A lot of that's pain relief. So thank you.
1: Thank you so much, Anne. Zach.
2: Yeah, I mean, this is fairly similar to Anne's response, frankly, but yeah, as I mentioned previously, I mean, autistic people are most interested in research that results in near-term benefit. And again, this is improved supports or services or, you know, improvements in quality of life for autistic people who are alive today. And so this is, you know, mean a focus on studies that are assessing interventions, not necessarily interventions for autism, but interventions for the things that autistic people want intervened on, you know, things like GI issues, things like their ADHD, things like anxiety, anything that, you know, would be a measurable improvement in quality of life if it were intervened upon. But of course, we don't have lots of these interventions. I mean, there are probably like 3 trials out there for, you know, medications to improve ADHD in autism, for instance. But again, we want the resources to have more trials for these things. And of course, are the funds being diverted to that? No, not really. And again, we have much of the money on autism research spent on, other fields. We have some things like health services research and epidemiology that can also affect clinical practice in other more indirect ways. That's great. But even more of that is spent on things like clinical translational neuroscience research, descriptive clinical association studies, genomics, animal models, multi-omic group discrimination, some of this data science stuff, deep phenotyping. All of this provides less value from a community standpoint. It's not to say it's bad research per se, but if we want money going to making autistic people's lives better, then this just may not be the right way to do it. And especially if it's a zero-sum game, which it is, because funding just, you know, can't be spent in 2 places at once.
1: Oh, true. Thank you, Zach. Hari.
3: Autism research is progress on many fronts. And when I say many, I mean it's vast. We need work on communication, sensory processing, and executive functioning on brain and body domains such as mental health and co-occurring conditions, on biomedical areas like pharmaceuticals and underlying health physiology, on lived support needs including education, employment, and daily care, on systemic influences such as policy and participation, and on technology, from assistive tools to artificial intelligence. Yet priority seems conflicting of this range. Social research give the illusion of underplaying the importance of biomedical advances, while biomedical research seems to remain stuck in theory or animal models with no clear path to real human health outcomes. Meanwhile, we spend too much time debating which autism subgroup is growing fastest, who deserves attention and resources, whose voice is loudest, and which treatment can best monetize disability. And we get stories of extremes. Superpower ignores the harsh realities of the most impacted. Total deficit and misery sees no path to solutions, and segregation often becomes the easy answer, an echo of the ugly laws, when disabled people were not allowed in public so society didn't have to confront its failures. A 19-year-old is treated like a 91-year-old, boxed up in a care facility till they die. In the meantime, we add confusion by introducing new diagnostic terms every decade, as if reclassification alone could solve those issues. Motion is not movement.

0: But both strengths and challenges can coexist. We must support autistic strengths by opening more doors of opportunities. But we must also find real solutions to the challenges of the more impacted so that they too can approach those doors of opportunity instead of being always locked out. Yes, ideally we need the competing groups to acknowledge their interdependence and work together rather than treating their goals as competing priorities. That day will come. But what we forget is that collaboration and shared responsibility within the autistic community itself can move the whole field forward. Many autistics are in positions of privilege and power, in higher education, in research, and in policy. They are in a unique position, with real insights, to help build solutions that reach those with greater challenges. And those challenges often span both social and medical fronts. Progress for some must and can become progress for all autistics. Thank you.
1: Thank you so much, Hari. Danae.
2: Yeah, everyone said a lot of what I would have said. And, you know, I wish that there was two things could be true at the same time. So we do need the basic science, you know, but and it shouldn't be that something is prioritized at the detriment of this, you know, quality of life, you know, supports for daily living type research, but we know that's not how the funding dollars work necessarily. But you know, I think, you know, across medicine, I mean, I would like to see considerations for autistic people integrated into these studies. In a class that I was I took last semester on implementation science, we were talking about advances in blood pressure medication, and the professor asked what types of questions should researchers be addressing at the implementation level. And I said a question would be for those patients with ARFID, so the avoidant restrictive food intake disorder, or people who physically can't swallow the pills. So as speech pathologists, we work with dysphagia. So that's a swallowing disorder that you could get for many reasons, but a lot of time it's dementia, degenerative diseases. But also, you know, your child with ARFID who will not take pills. You know, what alternate methods of medication delivery are there? Is there an injection, a patch? And my professor said of all his years of teaching, no one had ever brought that up. And I was really surprised about that. But, you know, that's because they have had one speech pathologist in the class. But that's the whole purpose of these interdisciplinary teams, right? And perspectives from stakeholders, people on the research teams who are autistic and think about things that parents like me think about every time we go to the doctor. Is she even going to be able to take the medicine? So, you know, I think across all of the co-occurring conditions that can happen with autism, it would be nice if medical providers and researchers were thinking about that as well.
1: Thank you so much, Danae. That's so true. All righty. Our next question is, what are some best practices or tools that you wished more autism researchers employed in their research? So like recommendations for increasing stakeholder involvement without increasing undue burden, making changes to measurements, things like that. And we'll start with Anne. Thank you.
3: I'm probably not the best to start with right now because I'm also going to ask the researchers to do things. One of the best practices would be to use autistic and family participation in the development of the research question. If we can start at the origin of the research project, we can actually address a lot of the needs of the autistic and family communities. And research is rarely viewed as a partnership between the researcher and the autistic family and communities. And when it is considered a partnership, it really strengthens the research and also makes it a lot easier on that implementation side and on the innovation adoption side, okay? So, but we also desperately need right now from researchers is their expertise to call out bad research and misinformation. And researchers actually do this every day in seminars, but they don't do it necessarily in the bigger audience. They're very polite and very congenial. But we really

0: really need the research community to stand up to good science, and especially in like their research journals. So I work a lot in advocacy, and so I am addressing these questions daily. Unfortunately, there are a lot of bad actors who are promoting science treatments and technology that are not evidence-based, and are the evidence is weak, the science may be non-existent, and the funding is very self-serving. And this is the community that's sort of referred to as the autism grifter community. And this group preys on the hopes, the desperations, and the confusion of families by promoting services and treatments that don't work or that promote bad science. And rarely do I really see people standing up to say, yeah, no, that doesn't work. And then why? And this is where the researchers also could help a lot. They really need to get better at communicating the technical aspects of their methods and the science they use. They need to be able to monitor and call out bad researchers by making it clear what are good standards. And we really need to be willing to discuss research that parents find on the internet and explain it. Okay. Autism research is very complicated and it is highly technical. And autistics and their parents and their families should not be expected to have to master all the science. So I am currently watching as research is being used to attack the community, both the autistic community, the parent communities. And researchers should have been fighting against this, against bad science and questionable long before now, and been fighting not just in their own academic communities. They do it in the academic communities, but they don't do it further out. But they really do need to communicate with the communities and advocate for better funding for things. I never saw, whenever I would go and I would stand with families to advocate for funding for research, rarely did we have researchers there. Okay. Someone just mentioned about the priorities of funding. I'm going to be honest, I sit on a number of we have no clue what the priorities for funding research right are right now. It is a very chaotic world and the funding aspects. So, but if researchers can do anything right now, it is to learn to communicate better. I have autism and it is considered a communication disorder. But a funny thing, when I'm with a lot of researchers, I'm rarely the worst communicator in the room. Okay. So thank you.
1: Thank you, Anne. And Zach.
2: Sure. And to follow that up, I think that I want to double down on researchers should communicate better. This time, though, to their participants. Really, one of the things that I think that researchers could do, you know, the best is that they need to make the research study on the whole more accessible. Cognitively accessible to their participants, their potential participants, their past participants. It will pay off to make people understand what you are doing, why you are doing it, and when you are going to be doing it. And so, you know, that mostly means understanding what you are putting forth in your printed and, you know, spoken materials, and then how to, you know, understand what people are and aren't getting from that. What I usually find most helpful is actually to explain more. You oftentimes, as the researcher who has, spent all of your time and effort on this study, just know so much more about this study than everyone around you that you know, things are implicit, that like, oh yeah, this is what happens next. This is where you go. This is what you do. And of course, people are coming into the study not knowing any of that. So I am an over-explainer, but I've found that usually, autistic or not, the participants tend to find excessive directions helpful. And you don't always need to give everyone excessive directions, but my strategy tends to be provide excessive directions optionally. Here are the directions, then if you need more directions, click here, and then there's the excessive directions behind the little, like, click here for more. And that has been so helpful in my general experience, because people just don't get lost as much. They don't ask me for more. They don't get confused. Not that this never happens, but it just does generally make people find that they understand what I'm doing. I get thanked for my emails, which is shocking, right? But then it does make people feel like they are really in control of what they are doing, where they are going, and breed less confusion, which just makes people happier about doing the study in general. One of those things that I did actually learn from being a participant, funnily enough.
1: Amazing. Thank

0: Thank you so much, Zach. Sorry.
1: The last question was the big picture. The first step is shifting from a mindset of how do we study autism to how do we make studying autism possible for everyone? This question immediately makes us think participatory research must be the solution, but we need to be honest about who is actually able to participate. Many high-support autistics were never given early access to alternative communication methodologies or technologies aligned with their motor, health, and sensory profiles. In many cases, what was tried early on was incompatible with their apraxia or sensory challenges, so it failed, and the assumption became that communication itself wasn't possible, which means they literally can't take part in research as a child, as a teen, as an adult, or even when they are 80 years old. And this is a third to quarter of the autistic population we are talking about. So instead of apologizing for excluding them, let's first invest in solutions that make participation possible, both long-term and immediate. In the long term, ensure access at every age to communication that works for them, understanding that it's never too late and you're never too old to learn to communicate. That way they get to not only participate in research, but also in life broadly. The immediate adaptation is making today's research protocols flexible enough so people can participate now. We can adapt equipment, simplify task demands, develop adaptive protocols, rethink research environments, building from the participant's comfort zone, and measuring what the person can give you, not what the paradigm demands. In my research, accessibility was the design principle, not an afterthought. My VR-based sensory integration task is simple and intuitive by design. It can be used across the lifespan and accommodates a range of communication, motor, and cognitive differences. It relies on movement and feedback rather than long verbal instructions or button presses to measure perception and timing. The goal isn't to dumb down the science, it's to open the door wider so more people can be part of it. And it still yields robust data. My task may still not capture the entire spectrum, but it significantly broadens participation, so I think of it as a good start. Another area we need to rethink is exclusion criteria. When I first entered graduate school and began reading papers, I was shocked by how many studies excluded participants for co-occurring conditions, medications, and more, creating an artificial, pure autism sample that hardly exists in real life. What I mentioned about Autism Plus really intrigued me. I need to read up on that. Ultimately, research inclusion isn't just about recruitment, it's about design. The future of autism research depends on building tools, environments, and expectations that fit real people, not the other way around. Thank you.
0: Thank you so much, Hari. Denai.
2: One suggestion I would have as far as a best practice for including stakeholders, the fair compensation issue. And so that means if everyone has the same role in a study, like a community engagement committee, the compensation should be the same, not like, for example, paying a PhD researcher $500 an hour while the representative of the autistic community gets 25. We've really seen this in grant applications. And it's up to the reviewers of these grant applications to alert the applicant to this discrepancy. If they're all there to be a part of the research team doing the same task, there should be a going rate for that. And, people shouldn't be paid more just because they have a PhD to do the same thing. As far as I think, the measures, of course, should be culturally responsive and relevant, and you get that information from your stakeholder participants. I know of researchers who are working on survey question types that are more effective in getting answers from neurodivergent people. I think it's important to always remember and respect different perspectives within the autistic community. I was on a neurodiversity affirming committee run by autistic people, and they set ground rules the first day saying that we're not going to quibble over language, meaning that They won't let the debate of identity first versus person first language derail the goals of the group. Several social justice movements have been

0: destroyed because of infighting about minutiae like that. And language is very important. I'm not saying that that's not important, but there, you know, I tell my students, we have clients who want to use identity first, clients who want to use person first. I personally use identity first for my children, but I'm not going to tell, you know, a family, no, you need to be using identity first language, you know. You know, so as not to alienate stakeholders in your research, I think we need to truly listen to everyone that we invite to participate and realize that, you know, even though there may be a study that says the vast majority of autistic people think this, that's, I want to see who's interviewed the vast majority of autistic people, because that's a lot of people. And I know how research works and sample sizes and how things can generalize. But when we're talking about things, you know, in such a wide range of presentations and life experiences, I think it's difficult to put everyone in the same box. So, you know, when we have these autistic people, family members on the same research team, we should expect different perspectives and make sure that we're respecting everyone.
1: Amazing. And thank you so much, Tanai. And then kind of building off of this theme, actually, how can researchers develop trust with autistic participants and their caregivers? Anne?
2: I'm just going to go through a few things that researchers might need to do. Researchers really need to listen to autistics, their parents, and their caregivers, and be respectful of how that person wants to communicate, and don't rush their communication. Okay? That's really important. You know, taking the time and just to listen. It is not easy as a skill to develop sometimes, but it's very important. Researchers need to understand that the experiences of an autistic person and their caregivers, their parenting, is always changing with cultural, societal systems and diagnostic changes, okay? Researchers need to identify their biases and understand how much the field has changed in the past year or the past 30 years. I am floored and shocked, and I very much grade down when I see a grant application that is quoting a lot of research from the early 2000s, before 2013, when we changed the diagnostic code of autism, okay? Because it shows me they can't define what population necessarily. So things like that, we have to adapt to what the current times are and what the, and understand how much the field has changed. One thing that I'm seeing a lot lately, I hadn't seen for a while, but I'm saying researchers need to never blame a parent or even hint that autism is somehow a parent's fault. I thought we had moved past this, but the past year I'm seeing a lot more of this, and it's very scary. And it's also very sad, because we had moved past the refrigerator mom period. And so to move back into it is very, very sad for our community. And then one thing that, if any of you have sat on a committee with me and we've come across a grant application like this, you know I will get going on it. So I'm going to try to limit my words here. But researchers need to never suggest research on an autistic child that would not be done on a non-autistic child due to safety concerns. This happens more than you would expect, especially regarding technology and wellness treatments. And it is often framed that the condition of the child with autism is so bad that it is okay to understate the negative effects of the treatment. I can go on for this for a good hour. I know Kim has seen me do that. So I'm going to leave it at that. Okay. Thank you.
1: Thanks, Anne. Zach.
3: Sure. This goes in a little bit of a different direction, but I think, you know, for developing trust with autistic participants and their caregivers, I would hope that for a lot of researchers, there are actually people right in their vicinity that might be able to help them do that. So by this, I mean they can leverage their academic and community partnerships. You know, most researchers are part of academic institutions that already do things related to autism. And

0: yeah, this means they might have an autism clinic. They might have an IDDRC, you said, LEN program, you know, these sorts of like disability related you know, kind of institutional government funded programs. And maybe the researchers are or aren't hooked into those programs. But I think what they should do is become, you know, lean into those affiliations or partnerships and figure out to what extent they can actually, you know, become, you know, members of those things, you know, associated with those things, or just talk to the people who are running those things and get, you know, endorsements from them, get understanding of who those people's community partners are, talk to those people, get understanding of what those community partners priorities are, get endorsements from those community partners. And, you know, if there is some sort of conflict there, understand why. Because of course, in that case, then there may be some reason why the research that this person is doing is not up to par, right? And, you know, you don't need to just get the trust because you're getting the trust. You need to get the trust because you're, you know, walking the walk. And at that point, then, you know, there is some actual improvement to be done.
1: Amazing. Thank you so much, Zach. Hari.
2: I feel trust starts with respect, respecting communication differences, being transparent about study goals, and sharing results back in accessible formats. But it doesn't end there. Trust isn't a checkbox. It's a relationship built on understanding, accountability, and responsiveness. Let's take Arnstein's ladder of participation as a mental model. At the lowest rungs are tokenism, where autistic people are technically included, but have little real influence. It's like being asked to be on an advisory board to give your input, but then just ignoring that input. True trust comes at the top runs, where their input helps shape the research questions and they become co-creators, not reviewers at the end. It also means sharing findings in clear, usable ways. But trust also depends on what we choose to study and how we study it. Autism research has fragmented camps, the two visible ones being medical versus social, and each camp seems to view the other with suspicion. The truth is, autistic people's needs cross all these boundaries. Many researchers end up being wishy-washy, as they don't want to offend either camp, which actually reduces trust further, from both autistic people and from families. People want researchers who can bridge perspectives with conviction, not avoid them out of fear. Building trust means having the courage to work across interests and center what truly matters to autistic individuals and their families, even if it doesn't fit neatly into one camp. Finally, trust grows when researchers meet people where they are, in schools, clinics, community spaces, or online, showing that participation is built around their realities, not academic convenience. Trust doesn't come from neutrality, it comes from integrity, from choosing relevance over rhetoric and continuing to show up even when the conversations are hard. Thank you.
1: Thank you, Hari. Danai.
3: I think that treating the stakeholders as colleagues is really important on the research team. And I mentioned that before as far as the fair compensation, right? Equal pay for equal work, but not just compensation, just listening to what they're saying and considering it, valuing it the same way we value all of the team members. Following through on the promises that, you know, that will give feedback or results, I think is really important. And, you know, just as far as if you have the luxury of having a research team, making sure that they are reflective of your participants. If you're going to be, you know, looking for, you know, bilinguals, right? Bilingual, you know, Urdu speakers, you should have someone on your research team who speaks Urdu. You should have people who are from the community on your research team, because that's who, you know, they'll be interacting with. And you can do that with your the research assistants you hire to work, you know, the students, right? Finding students who are also autistic to work on your research team to help with data collection and to help with dissemination, to help with reviewing your grants before you send the application.

0: expectations in. I think that there's, you can build trust with the community just by if someone walks in and realizes, oh, there are autistic people who work on this study. I think that is really powerful.
1: Amazing. Thank you so much, Danae. All right, and we're to our last question. So, in the last few minutes of our panel, what advice would you give to autistic individuals or to parents or caregivers of autistic children or autistic individuals who are curious about pursuing careers in autism research or are interested in contributing in any way to shaping the future of the field? Anne.
2: Okay, I'm going to discuss an area of research, the research area that is not always discussed. So my colleagues will probably discuss, but one way to participate in research is to become a strong community reviewer for grants. Okay, for grants and different policy programs, and this requires a person to develop a deep understanding of all of the spectrum and all of the different needs. Or to at least empathize with them to try to understand it. It also requires an understanding of the research and the people in it. I also encourage parents before they want to, if they want to get involved in research, to read research on subjects that interest you. The one thing about autism research, it spans a wide variety. Okay. If you find an article that interests you and it's behind a paywall, write the author. They will often send you a copy. Okay. I strongly encourage people interested in research on parents and families and to read Neurotribes. It's an older book, but it will give you an understanding of autism research because, as Hari mentioned earlier, a lot of old ideas are being repackaged with new marketing terms. Okay. Find research that you like and look at a variety of subjects. I regularly read research by the other panelists. Okay. You'll find great researchers in a variety of fields, including not just in neuroscience and genetics, but also in disability studies and education, sociology. And there are also some wonderful clinical studies out there. Okay. There are often very specific, their research is often done in very specific areas that are not related to autism at all. The researchers might study the intersection of autism in their fields. Such as criminal justice researchers studying police interactions and autistic citizens. I know that this is done in San Diego, and I've been following the Blue Envelope program for a number of years now because that's an example of a program that came from police and local communities more than it came from the autism research community. So, if you can find one area that really interests you, follow it. I recently sat on an expert panel regarding neurodiverse conditions and school architecture. Okay. There were people from around the world practicing in such areas as heating and cooling systems and autism and playground designs and autism. And these folks had done the research. They were producing research in their own everyday world. I mean, when you talk to someone who can tell you the difference between the volume tones of air conditioning switch-on systems, okay. He wasn't a researcher in the scientific thing. He was a systems engineer. Okay, but he was able to do the research in that field. So if you do that kind of research too, expect to meet people from around the world. So if being a community reviewer is of interest to you, please email me. Because I can put you, I work for Autism Speaks, and we do keep a list of community reviewers that we give to other organizations when they call saying we need a reviewer for this or we need a reviewer on this predoctoral program. So please feel free to let me to do that. So thank you.
1: Amazing. Thanks so much, Anna. That's such a cool panel you have in our work group. Zach.
3: So I think one thing I will do is just very briefly kind of overview a couple of different models of like what it means to, I guess, contribute to the autism field, because there are different career paths in here, right? One is just being a career autism researcher, which I think would really be like getting a graduate degree in some sort of scientific field, probably a PhD, and that would be a kind of a fully committed path after, undergrad, going to maybe a 2 or 3 year post-bac and then into graduate school and, some sort of field that's, you know, adjacent to autism, training.

0: training with somebody who is themselves an autism researcher, maybe doing a postdoc, getting a faculty job. And so that's a career path that a lot of autism researchers are on. And if you are really interested in making your whole career about autism, then that's probably the path you should take. But of course, there are, you know, lots of people who may not be, you know, that committed to, you know, making their whole career about autism, but still want to contribute. And that's totally fine. You can also do things like becoming a grant reviewer about in autism spaces, or becoming some sort of community partner in other respects, you know, being a part of research teams, sharing one's lived experience, and being sort of part-time on that, or sometimes even full-time on the research team, depending on your actual position, but not necessarily requiring a PhD to do that, because you're contributing in a different way. I think these latter positions are a lot harder to come by, mostly because the credential you have is your lived experience and usually who you know. But I do think that it's relevant to just say that these are, you know, again, different paths. But I think the thing to know about that latter thing is how to get that is oftentimes, again, about networking and contacting typically faculty in your local area or someone that you know for some other reason in your network, with interest and enthusiasm, saying like, yeah, here I am, here's what I am interested in, this is my background, my lived experience, and why I want to be a part of your project. And that can work. I also would recommend for anyone who is trying to get their way into a project based on, you know, lived experience, etc., I would say that the more of a pre-existing relationship you have with the person that you're contacting, the better. So I would, you know, if there is research to participate in at that center, you know, participate in it. If you are a patient of that clinic, et cetera, that seems good. And then you are not only just cold emailing, but you are saying, you know, as a person who has experience in, you know, this capacity already, now I'm already trying to, level up my participation and now become, you know, representative of the patients of this clinic or the research participants and be a community partner with you. And that may be helpful. But beyond that, I would also recommend that if you are trying to be someone who is being involved in autism research, not just as a primary researcher, but a community partner, you can do this at not just your local site, but any site. I think it's important to know that you can reach out to people who are doing work that you are interested in and may have, credentials in that are, you know, that you have things beyond your autism or, you know, stakeholder status to be, to have an advantage in. And that will also get you involved, perhaps. People obviously like you to be involved oh my God, like this person has some reason that they would be an asset to the team. And so clearly people bring people on for that, for other reasons and other jobs. And just so remember this, these are also jobs.
1: Amazing. Thank you so much, Zach. Hari.
2: My advice is to remember that change doesn't happen all at once. I often describe it as dropping pebbles in the pond of change. Each small pebble, whether joining a community board, giving feedback on study design, or pursuing a research career, creates ripples. Our collective ripples build on one another and, over time, reshape the field. So don't underestimate small steps. They matter. Second, don't just fight for a seat at the existing table. Redefine what the table looks like. That means challenging who gets to be there, how decisions are made, and what counts as expertise. Lived experience isn't an add-on. It's essential to asking better questions and producing more meaningful science. Remember, college is not the only path. Whichever path you take, know that it won't always be smooth. For me, college was infinitely more accommodating than the school system, but that was my experience. And college is more than exams or checklists of accommodations. Who you are surrounded by, professors, peers, or mentors, can make all the difference. In graduate school, where you work closely with your advisor and lab, that people part becomes even more critical. When you find environments willing to adapt and people who see your potential, the journey becomes not just possible, but meaningful. Your perspective, whether as an autistic, a parent, ally, or an advocate, has the power to shift research

0: full-time job, while some do use that as a stepping stone on their path to, further doctoral work or between their bachelor's degree and before medical school. But it is a full-time job for researchers. And then that there are also these types of clinical research positions in industry. So for for pharmaceutical companies, for example, I mean, that's not really pertinent to autism necessarily. Usually they're doing cancer trials, but there are companies devoted to conducting clinical research, and therefore they have positions for people who may not want to be in academia, and they may be conducting trial studies for autism. I also think just emailing people, after, as Anne said, reading articles, if there's a study you're interested in, just emailing faculty members, it actually helps. I've met, made connections by just emailing people. I think a lot of, or maybe I've just been lucky that everyone's been nice and receptive. but it doesn't hurt to email someone your interest and ask, do you have any positions, or do you need someone to help you, to be a consultant on your study, or community engagement board. I mean, in you used to be able to say call someone, but email is probably a more effective way of getting a hold of people.
1: Amazing. Thank you so much, Danai. And thank everybody for this amazing panel. I've learned so much, and I'm just so grateful to know all of you.

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Complete our viewer feedback form at uctv.tv/feedback. 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

Welcome back, everybody, from the break. I am very excited about our next speakers, which will be a self-advocate panel talking about mental health. We have Hari Srinivasan, who's a neuroscience PhD candidate at Vanderbilt University and a graduate of UC Berkeley. His graduate research examines sensory motor systems in autism, while his undergraduate work explored the emotions of awe and empathy in autism. His research has been recognized with several prestigious honors, including the National Science Foundation Graduate Research Fellowship, the Paul and Daisy Soros Fellowship, and the Berkeley Haas Fellowship. In addition to his work as a neuroscientist, Hari engages in meta-science, examining how research methods, assumptions, and inclusion practices shape what becomes accepted scientific knowledge. Rishi Jena is also with us. He's a minimally speaking autistic student. He graduated with the highest honors from high school in 2022 and is now a junior student of counseling at Arizona State University with a GPA of 4.25. He recently earned a certificate in clinical psychology. He's passionate about helping autistic individuals secure mainstream education and enhance mental health of the population. He's offering public school counseling services by writing custom public school success and transition plans based on each student's unique needs

and also offers peer counseling, peer mentoring, and life coaching sessions. And he is a gifted writer and poet and writes a regular poetry column in the local Atlanta magazine and enjoys working out at the gym, hiking, listening to music, movies, and reading spiritual books. We also have Commissioner Hector Manuel Ramirez, a disability rights advocate who is autistic, a domestic violence survivor, hard of hearing, long COVID, and has a psychiatric disability. They are Mexican and of Apache ancestry. Hector works with county, state, and national organizations, as well as policymakers, to advance legislation that reduces health disparities and improves outcomes for equity-seeking populations. Their advocacy work in this area has been instrumental in increasing access to mental health services for individuals with disabilities. So, welcome, speakers, and we'll start with Hari.

Hi everyone, I am Hari Srinivasan. I wear many hats. My lived experience of disability shapes me. Neuroscience trained me, thought leadership grounded me, and storytelling helps me connect it all back to people. I want to start with the reality high support autistic people live in. Many already face discomfort from co-occurring health issues and sensory overload. On top of this, since the disability is very visible, they face stigma on almost every front. It is not uncommon for staff and professionals to talk about them, in front of them, as though they are not there, sometimes in ways that are dismissive, infantilizing, or dehumanizing. They are likened to a block of wood, incapable of understanding, which makes it okay to voice out comments that would never be said in front of a non-disabled person. On top of that, there are low expectations, jokes, eye rolls, pitying tones, and decisions made over their heads. This isn't a one-off bad day. It's often a lifelong pattern of chronic stress. If this level of ongoing stigma and loss of dignity were happening to a verbal person, we would have no hesitation calling it a serious mental health risk, and likely a source of anxiety, depression, and trauma. Ironically, mental health care often isn't just hard to access, it isn't even on the menu. Systems focus on housing, basic self-care, supervision, and behavior management. When families and close supporters ask for mental health help, they're usually redirected to behavior plans and PRN medications for agitation, not to adapted therapy or trauma-informed care. Most providers simply don't take high support autistic clients. They assume therapy won't work, or is too hard to adapt. The result is years of anxiety, depression, and trauma that never receive proper attention. In my paper on anxiety in autism, I argue that anxiety isn't just an extra diagnosis. It's shaped by the interaction of brain differences, underlying physiology, health issues, together with sensory overload, unpredictability, social threat, and lack of control. For high support adults, that mix is often their entire environment. Over time, this mix doesn't show up as neat worry. It tends to appear at the extremes. One is acting out, which gets labeled as behavior. Another is shutdown and apathy, flat, withdrawn, only doing what's prompted, a kind of giving up where the person stops initiating at all. Then there's overcompliance, which is its own red flag. When someone is always agreeable, never says no, and goes along even when they seem distressed, that can signal fear, depression, or learned helplessness, not good adjustment. From the outside, shutdown, apathy, and overcompliance can look like things are going smoothly. From the inside, they may be anxiety or depression we simply haven't named. To understand why so much gets labeled behavior, it helps to look at the chain from body to words. First, interoception, the sense of what's happening inside your body. For many autistic people, those signals heart rate, gut, breathing, skin can be too loud, too faint, or just confusing. A racing heartbeat from exercise and a racing heartbeat from anxiety may feel the same, my heart is pounding, but not clearly good or bad. Then alexithymia makes it hard to turn those body signals

into feelings and words. Instead of, I feel anxious, or, I feel sad, it stays at the level of, something is wrong. If you also have limited or unreliable speech, there's no easy way to explain any of it. So the distress comes out through actions, pacing, bolting, screaming, self-injury, collapse. The chart records behavior, but often it's emotion, with nowhere to go. This body first, action first pattern is especially common in high support autistic adults, which is one reason their mental health needs are so easy to misread or overlook. My Neurodiversity 2.0 paper tries to update how we think about neurodiversity, focusing on both real challenges and real strengths. In that work, I talk about how often we fall into either or traps in autism. In this case, we ask, is this behavior or mental illness? Is this person high support or competent? Do we keep them safe or respect their choices? For high support autistics, those binaries are brutal. Label something behavior, and no one looks for pain or trauma. Label someone high support, and people stop inviting them into decisions or even trying. Treat safety and autonomy as opposites and you get control without dignity. A neurodiversity-informed approach has to design for both real challenges and real strengths, safety and agency. Mental health isn't just about reducing crisis. Positive psychology asks, what makes life worth living? For autistics, that can include relationships with family and chosen supports, feeling needed and having a role, joy, and pride in what they can do, and special interests. For high support autistics, those special interests may look like repeating the same video, knowing every detail of a cartoon, arranging objects in precise ways, listening to the same song on repeat, or spending long periods with water, lights, or textures. From the outside, that's often labeled fixation or stimming, but for the person it can be a major source of joy, comfort, and identity. Families and long-term supporters are often the main scaffolds that make any of this possible. But flourishing still has to be defined around the autistic person's own values and joys, not just around other people's convenience. Flourishing is not optional. Mental health is a core part of human flourishing. If you don't even offer mental health care as an option, you've already decided that flourishing isn't for them. If we're not careful, positive psychology focus on strengths becomes just be resilient while nothing around the person changes. Flourishing language can be used to excuse poor access, or to blame families and individuals for not having the right attitude. For high support autistics, flourishing isn't about thinking happy thoughts. It requires communication methodologies, stable and sensory safe environments, trusted relationships, and some real say in daily life. Families and close supporters do a huge amount of invisible mental health work, regulating, advocating, watching for signs of distress, and they need support too. But that support should expand the autistic person's options, not just make it easier to maintain the status quo. I want to bring in my undergraduate research as a Berkeley Haas scholar on the emotion of awe and how that could be used as a tool in the autistic coping toolbox. Awe is a body-first emotion. People often describe a brief wow response. You pause, take a deeper breath, and feel a kind of stillness or expansion for a moment. It can downshift stress and rigid thinking. It has this odd ability to both shrink the ego and expand your sense of humanity and perspective. That makes it very relevant to mental health. In our research, we found that nature was a major source of awe for everyone. But autistic people were especially likely to feel awe in science, patterns, big abstract ideas, or experiences of divine or absolute truth, and much less in social gatherings or other people's status. My read is that people are high stakes, social interaction costs effort, and carries a history of judgment. So what other people do triggers less automatic awe. Abstract worlds, by contrast, are on your own terms, so awe shifts there. Essentially, autistic awe takes a different path, but it's no less important for well-being and meaning. I want to be clear, awe doesn't replace therapy, psychiatry, or housing. But in a system where high support care is already incredibly expensive, and where wait lists can stretch into years, we also need tools that don't depend on another clinician or another appointment. That's where awe can be a low-cost, no-waitlist layer. Autistics, families and staff can build simple awe practices into daily life, short nature or awe walks,

0: deep time in a special interest, music, poetry, or spiritual ritual. By micro-rituals, I mean tiny, repeatable moments that take less than a minute, pausing to really notice one cloud, one plant on the windowsill, one favorite song, or one photo long enough to feel a bit of wow. Often it's families or supporters who notice what truly lights someone up, and can protect those moments from being dismissed as obsession, or wasting time. That's a very practical form of mental health support that doesn't require a clinician. I'll end with three takeaway questions. First, what hurts and what helps? With alexithymia and interoception differences, emotions often show up as body complaints and behavior long before words, so look for pain and overload, and also pay attention to what already soothes them. Watch for red flags, like loss of interest in things they used to love, new extreme compliance, or escalating self-injury, without a clear medical cause. Second, how can we reduce distress and increase meaning, treating health challenges, environment, while also protecting time and energy for special interests, relationships, and small awe practices that don't depend on therapist availability? Third, how can we keep them safe, and expand their agency, using whatever communication is available, to give real choices, and co-write plans? For high-support autistic people, families and long-term supporters are often the backbone of survival. The work is to support them too, while still centering the autistic person's own body, voice, and goals. High support and high expectations can coexist. When we stop forcing autistic people into either-or boxes, we move much closer to genuine mental health and flourishing. Thank you.
1: Thank you so much, Hari. Rishi, I'd love to hear from you.
2: So I'm Rishi's mom, and Rishi has given me permission to present his slides for today. Go ahead and share. This is my mental health journey with Rishi Jenna. I want everyone to know that autism is not a cognitive disorder. Sensory overload and motor deficits make communication in daily life a terrible struggle. I feel that autism population is very high risk for mental disorders. There are many things that affect us on a daily basis. Rejection from family, extended family, like relatives, grandparents, even parents. Microaggressions from society on a daily basis. Underestimation. I was counting from 1 to 10, from grade 1 to 5, and I still could not convince my teacher that I know how to count. A lack of communication skills. I could not communicate until I was 12 years of old, and I had no way to show anyone what I knew. And this contributes to social isolation, segregation from society, and also once I did learn to communicate, I was carrying my keyboard to general education classes, and people were laughing at me, all the students. And this related to chronic stress from this rejection, microaggressions, isolation. So this is kind of my life through my school years. How I defined myself then and now. When somebody asked me how I felt as an elementary school student, I said I felt like a piece of trash. I was nonverbal. I was averaging 1 to 30 aggressive behaviors every day. I was angry, frustrated, very lonely and hopeless, and also not challenged. Now, as a junior in college, my life has changed tremendously. I have a life of purpose. I have some functional speech. I have much more control over my hands. I'm excited for the future. I am a lot more engaged, and I have big dreams right now. And I'm also intellectually stimulated in college. Some days are still challenging, though, with aggressive behaviors and meltdowns due to sensory pain or overload. But those days are few and far between. Wanted to share a couple of pictures of me as in elementary school, where I couldn't make eye contact, I was lost, I did not connect with the world around me. And that's me now as a junior in college, where I'm confident, I have good I have much better communication skills, and I can look people in the eye and I can have some functional conversations with them. How did this transformation unfold? I went from rejection to building up resilience. I also went from microaggressions to advocacy for myself and others like me. I went from underestimation

to a college education. And right now, nobody underestimates me once they know that I'm going to college and I'm a junior in college. I also traded lack of communication to RPM. I used rapid prompting method, and now I can type independently, and I also have some functional speech. I went from social isolation to social connections and inclusion. Just the fact that I'm here in this conference today speaks volumes about being valued and also being included. I also want to mention how much peer mentoring and counseling meant to me during this journey. I relied a lot on a peer mentor. She had a brother on the autism spectrum, and she understood me, and she helped me from high school onwards to build up my self-esteem and build up coping skills when life got tough. And she also gave me pep talks for tough days. I also went for several counseling sessions where I learned to challenge my negative thought patterns and build up motivation to change and have a toolbox for life's challenges. I'm very concerned about the extent of the mental health epidemic in the autistic population. From my research, I have found that 40 to 50% of autistic youth were on more than one medication, and several of them who are experiencing self-injury, aggression, being male and older, had even higher risk rates. Very, very few of these people are going to cycle or counseling or any kind of peer mentoring service. One third of autistic youth are only using medication. I talked to 15 of my friends who have the same profile like me, who are non-speaking, have significant behavioral issues, and 100% of them are on medication. Some are taking more than three medicines, and a few of my friends are taking as much as six medicines. They're experiencing side effects like weight gain, dizziness, sleepiness, zoning out, and even maniacal laughing. But they have no other choice. They're continuing to take these medications. The most common diagnoses are anxiety, depression, stress, aggressive behaviors to self and others. And some of the drugs my friends are taking include Prozac, guanfacine, amantadine, Lexapro, Abilify, Risperidone, Seroquel, and others. I was prescribed Risperidone at age 7 for aggressive behaviors, and also Lexapro as a teen and diagnosed with anxiety. But so far, I have not taken any medication, and I have been able to control and turn my life around using counseling and peer mentoring. I got inspired to go to college to become a licensed counselor to help the autistic population. And I seriously think that a prevention program is really needed for the autism community. We need evidence-based therapy techniques like CBT to help these autistic population. We need a mental health classes for parents who are also suffering from social isolation, microaggressions, from segregation, and also being bullied by society. We need group communication session. There are mentoring programs for many marginalized youth, but why not for the autistic population? There are no group counseling sessions, so we should have group counseling for all the autistic youth who are at risk. And we should also use public school for as the venues for these events, because the maximum amount of trauma to autistic students happen in public schools. I also want to use outcome and impact data for collection and monitoring this program. I have started a pilot of a peer mentoring program. I started last year, and I have so far mentored six autistic peers and children in the last year. I've shared my story of resilience and overcoming all odds. I have created a rapport and trust with these children, and I can understand them better than their own parents. I have attempted to motivate them to change their thinking patterns and build self-esteem. And here is a testimonial from one of the parents that I've worked with. They say, "We decided to pursue peer mentoring for our son to provide him with a positive role model who understands his emotional and physical challenges. Our goal is for him to receive the inspiration and feedback necessary to improve his emotional regulation, which is essential for his success in academics, therapy, and social environments as he works towards greater independence. Our son has significantly benefited from the weekly sessions. He's beginning to recognize that his challenges are not unique and can be managed through persistence and patience. We are very grateful for the time and energy you have invested in him.

0: These sessions are undoubtedly an invaluable resource that will have a lasting, positive impact on his life, Garima and Paul. I am really overjoyed that I'm able to have this kind of impact, even if it's only one little boy at this point. And I can't wait to become a counselor, a trained counselor, so I can have a much larger impact on many, many more students in the autistic community. And here are my references. Thank you so much for this opportunity to speak here today.
1: Thank you so much, Rishi. We are looking forward to your career as well. Hector, we'd love to hear from you.
2: Good morning. Buenos dias. Ya ate. My name is Hector Ramirez. I am Chico Apache in Mexican. I am joining you all today from the beautiful Los Angeles County. I am in my home with my family in the unceded land of the Tongva people, and I join you all and welcome you to this space. I'm a person with autism. I'm also a person with a psychiatric disability. I am a disability rights advocate, and I am now 50 years old. I will be 51 pretty soon. I've lived here in California for most of my life. I am the product of advocacy. I am somebody who got my diagnosis in 1978 here in the state of California. My first diagnosis was that of child schizophrenia, a mixed diagnosis that also came with an IQ test of 57. That was kind of the beginning for me and my family. As a Native family, we view disability differently. Our communities, our tribal nations have long had a history of child separation, particularly even more for people with disabilities. And so we recognize the dangers sometimes of labels and the stigmas that they can associate sometimes. So disabilities is looked on as differently. So neither me or my family ever thought there was anything wrong with me. As divergent and different as I was part of my family, part of my community. Regardless to what some people say, people with disabilities have existed for a long time, including people with autism. As a Native person, I can tell you how we have stories of autistic people in so many of our tribes, way before Tylenol even existed, way before some of the Western visitors landed on this lands of what is now the Americas. And so disabilities play a significant role in our identity of who we are. And now when I talk about myself, I talk about my name, about my cultural identity, my gender identity. I'm a two-spirit person, but I also share my disability identity. And the reason that I do that is to kind of reclaim the narrative. And I live with a mental health diagnosis. I have been a consumer of the Los Angeles County Department of Mental Health for the past 25 years. The Los Angeles County Department of Mental Health is the largest mental health provider in the United States. And it has the largest population of people with what some people would say mental illnesses. And that term just makes me shudder, as the term, as the art term used to make me shudder, because it has a stigma. And so over the years, many of us reclaim our identities and our narratives for survival, for support for mental health. And here in the state of California, mental health is one of our biggest accomplishments. In the 2000s, with the passage of the Mental Health Services Act, it revolutionized mental health services for the state of California. Then later on, thanks to the work of President Obama and President Biden, Vice President at the time, the passage of the Affordable Health Care Act, whoa, that just increased access for so many of us. For many of us that primarily used to get our services from regional centers, we now had access to more services. And there are sometimes discrepancies of funding that really impact the quality of care. But for many of us, being able to get services from the Department of Mental Health for the first time, you know, really was significant. I heard earlier

that we wear many hats, in this presentation. But as people with disabilities, we also wear many disability hats. And that's something that a lot of people struggle to recognize, particularly in the mental health field community. It's difficult for people sometimes to understand that people with mental health conditions, psychiatric conditions, are people with disabilities. And what that means is still a transformative process in this particular field that I'm really excited that those of us who are more connected to the disability community or have multiple experiences, lived experiences, are able to articulate in many different forms to help uplift that narrative. Definitely the work that is being done by our peers is just so vital in the spaces where we lack so many necessary biomarkers to effectively have the best outcomes that we typically see in some other of our medical fields. The lack of medical biomarkers to accurately and consistently treat people across a lifespan really has still necessitated narrative, observation, dialogue, very discursive, very rhetorical type of process that oftentimes our medical providers, who sometimes could also be a little neurodivergent like us, really struggle to comprehend. And it's really hard sometimes to explain our humanity to our parents, to ourselves, and even sometimes the worst to the people that are trying to help us when we're really at our most vulnerable times. So having our folks being able to speak for ourselves in the different ways that we do, it's vital to this particular work as we continue to expand on the narrative of care that we use for mental health, because that's really what it is, besides the psychopharmacological processes and some of the other interventions. The human interaction, the peer interaction, the accessibility of services, the competency, the respect for humanity of people who are struggling is ultimately, what some people would call a bedside manner. But for many of us, it just means the world to be recognized. I am somebody who has now, managed a degree. I have worked in many different settings, and even in those positions, it is not uncommon for people to refer to me by the R word behind my back and even in front of me because of their stigmas. The lack of stigma that exists in the mental health community is significant, significant to a criminal level at times. At that developmental diagnosis and the compounding can be deadly. And we see that sometimes for our autistic folks who struggle to get, mental health services. We saw that definitely during the COVID pandemic. We've had people that struggle to get services, when they needed it, how they needed it. But we recognize that by working together and kind of looking at some of our previous practices, we can develop other modalities that help. As a Native community member during the pandemic, our communities relied on practices that we've had to do before. The COVID pandemic wasn't our first pandemic. It's one of many pandemics that for our communities still continue. And we recognize that the lack of services, the lack of community really meant that we had to look to each other for support. We took care of each other. We practiced community. We practiced respect. We recognized vulnerability. And we would try to create spaces of survival shared by tradition of respect. And those are some of the survival practices that so many of our tribal nations instituted during those times, not just for themselves, but for their autistic people, their people on the spectrum who all of a sudden, were like many of us, cut off from our community member. Those are some of the practices that we still do because we recognize those are not necessarily, clinically.
their practices, but historically tested practices. And I say this by recognizing that our native and indigenous people.

0: people are still here. Our disabled people are still here. We continue to be. It is only by taking care of each other and recognizing all of our differences and roles and the many hats that we wear. Sometimes we share hats. You know, sometimes I listen to psychiatrists when they're having a bad day. I know psychiatrists like people know people with mental disabilities. You know, they're humans. They're just like everybody else. And it's a difficult thing sometimes to believe that I, as a person with a disability, I, as a person with mental health, know how you feel. I know what you're going through, and I do. I have now, you know, at 51, have had 98 psychiatrists throughout my life. I have had almost 32 5150s. All of them were because people didn't want to hear what I was trying to say about how bad I felt, how bad a medication was making me feel, what the withdrawal was happening, or just how bad I just didn't want to be treated, you know, the way I was being treated in places of care. The stigma sometimes is even more worse. And as somebody who's been institutionalized before, I am pretty much sad to tell you that in our systems of care, that institutionalization of stigma still exists. And it hurts. It really, really hurts. And I hope that if anything you can take away from this is to note the significant variance, the progressions, and the impacts that we experience in mental health, but also the solutions, the recommendations, and the successes that we are providing for our communities by taking care of our own. Just like you would take care of your family, we take care of a family. And for that, I thank all of you for being here and my wonderful presenters for joining me. I have known Hadi since he was a kid, and I am just in awe to be able to speak here with this wonderful panel.
1: Thank you so much. These are three incredibly insightful talks and so important. Can I start with you, Hector? I think by necessity you've talked about how your community had to rely on itself and was very supportive, but I'd be interested if there are services and supports that you think should be funded by the state or through the regional center system, what would those be?
0: No, I definitely appreciate that. And I think we are very diverse communities as people, as human beings. And so really having, you know, and I know it's very difficult sometimes because of funding, but having services that are culturally guided, culturally connected is very important for the people that are coming to your door. Be responsive. One model doesn't fit all. And I think that's something that we, for example, in our tribal nations during COVID, one of the things that we did, we started having listening circles remotely and in person. And we included everybody in our listening circles from our different tribes, including folks with disabilities. And everybody participated in whatever space they were in, trauma and distress, you know, and grief. But we did it in our traditional way. And for us, for many of us, our language and culture was stolen. So many of us don't have it. Some of us are rebuilding it. So by offering that culture as a foundation of trust, where all of us could come together and find community, it was how a lot of our folks, particularly our high needs folks with autism, were able to get the support that all of a sudden weren't there. And there were natural supports, there were community supports, because as an autistic person, like here in California, I was stuck at home and I was freaking out because it was like the state hospital. So I was like reliving PTSD. But instead, what I did, I used my autistic skills and I was working with Governor Newsom and his administration. And I got started on COVID campaigns and food pantries across the state. I think I heard Judy in there, my sister. She and I were, she was like leading the vaccine campaign. And we literally had parents that normally sometimes I would be scared to work with. We found reasons to find more in common with each other than not, because that's who we were. And I have never been more thankful for our communities as a type of care than that. And

0: still continues. Like we're still here, we're dealing with ice nonstop, and it still has that horrible chilling effect. And our communities are coming together like they're doing today. This is how we take care of each other. We show up for community, and community shows up for us. This is actually medicine.
1: Excellent. Excellent. I think we do need to come together. Thank you for that perspective. That's really very helpful today. Hari, I think you're the first non-speaking autistic person to graduate from Berkeley with David and the first to pursue a PhD. You're changing our ideas about what's possible. And so, what do you think the value is of recruiting more non-speaking people into graduate school?
2: Thank you, Clarissa, for that question. College is an experience that no one should miss, and I'm happy to see so many non-speakers and minimal speakers now in college. My Berkeley experience was simply transformational, and getting to do it with David was super. Getting to do a PhD in neuroscience is delicious icing on that cake. Higher ed did not magic away my disability challenges, but it's greatly improved my quality of life. Coming to the question, I think there is great value in having folks like us in graduate education. Three reasons why. First, it expands what institutions imagine is possible. We have come a long way from when the late Judy Heumann was told she could not attend college because she was a fire hazard. The college-going autistic is no longer an anomaly. However, many advanced graduate programs still implicitly assume you need fluent speech to be included, which means that doors continue to be shut for many of us. But many like me have strong intellectual abilities that simply haven't had pathways into higher ed. So when someone like me enters this space and successfully navigates it, it shows the barrier was not communication, it was about access and expectations. This leads to a mental recalibration. Second, having someone like me in the role of autism researcher helps widen the questions asked, especially around how autism research participation itself can be made inclusive, because research findings reflect who all got to participate. Finally, it matters symbolically as well. When students see themselves in advanced roles, it expands their sense of what their own future could look like. Representation doesn't solve everything, but it sure opens doors that were previously closed. So the value is not just inclusion, it's better science, better institutions, and broader understanding of human value.
3: Thank you.
1: Thank you. R role models are so important. You've really helped a lot of people see a more ambitious future for themselves. And I hope the people from regional centers and service providers are listening that we're going to need different services to support people who want to pursue college and higher education. Rishi, peer counseling by and for non-speaking people is a very forward-thinking idea, and I think many people who are here today might be curious about how does that work? Talk therapy for someone who doesn't speak is a new idea.
4: This answer, do you, can I read it out for you, Rishi? Yes. Okay. So Rishi said that we use speech, keyboard, writing, anything we can to communicate during these sessions. We actually practice communication skills and mental health at the same time. And he also said that mentoring needs empathy, compassion, rather than being perfect in communication. And we understand each other.
1: So important, and having people who share life experiences, providing that support is so important. Thank you, all of you, for your insights today. I really appreciate it. This was an amazing, amazing talk. Thank you.
3: Yeah, good.

We'd like to hear what you think. Send us an email at knowledge@uctv.tv. 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Tonight on UCTV.

0: Neuroscientists have discovered how the brains of girls with autism respond to food sensitivities different from autistic boys, and that this brain activity may lead girls to develop strategies as children that are deadly as adults. All this evidence has been used to develop treatments tailored for the autistic brain. In Great Britain, the success of these tailored programs have decreased the time of inpatient care by 6 weeks.
1: But there's a few other systems that have revealed themselves to be really intimately involved in the immune system, and I think are going to make you think about the immune system differently. So the first one I want to talk about is your brain. So if you did not have an immune system, and I don't know if you're going to remember this talk in general, but if you did not, you definitely would not remember this. And the reason is that in your brain, each of your neurons forms somewhat on the order of 1,000 different connections to other neurons, and that forms the circuitry of memory. If you want to form a really good memory, it turns out that two things have to happen. One is that one of those synapses gets stronger as a result of the experience you have, but other of the synapses actually have to slowly degrade. So you reinforce some circuitry. Imagine you make all the circuitry when you're just born, and some of it's just not even really used, but then you start to reinforce certain connections, and other ones have to degrade. Those are two obligate forms of how you form memory. The degradation is done by the immune system. So the reinforcement, you know, the neurons find each other and they touch each other and they make better connections as you form memory. But the pruning is done by macrophages. So the immune systems I was telling you about that see bacteria, they also have pattern recognitions on their surface that see your own cells and help prune you. Right? So your brain all the time is being pruned. You know, little things are going on as your immune system is going along and clipping wires that don't need to be connected anymore. And that's how you form memory. So that we didn't know that 10 years ago. You know, if I told you that 10 years ago, people would be like, no, that can't be true. Your immune system's not involved. But it's really clear now that the immune system is doing that. And the other side of that is that Alzheimer's is a disease now that's very much understood. The same cells that do the clipping cease to do the clipping. So as you get older, for reasons we don't understand, these cells are called microglia cells, and they're macrophages of the brain. They cease to do that effectively. They start to accumulate in large numbers, but they don't really clear the material in your brain. And that's really seems to be the number one indicator of some of the forms of dementia, including Alzheimer's. Again, so this is a case where your immune system is not what you thought it was. It's not just a system that defends you. It's a system that prunes you. And it can prune foreign things extensively, like killing them. But you, it does it more gently. Another example of that, by the way, I was mentioning the mammary, you know, the fact that in mammary, your mammary ducts branch. Well, when women go to lactate, that branching becomes more extensive. That's the development of lactation. And that branching is achieved by the immune system helping the branches form. And it prunes them and makes the branches what they are. So again, it's a function of your immune system that's not about defense. It's about making your organs work well. Okay? So neurodegeneration in the brain is a really, I think, is one that just points to this idea that you didn't really understand what the immune system was about before. You thought it was all about defense. But one way to think about this is if you go back, like think back

0: I think it's about 1 billion years. You probably won't remember. I don't either. But cells were in a big, you know, you had individual protists that were in a stew, we think. And then all of a sudden, we started to have multicellular organisms like our own. Well, what had to happen at that point? Well, on the one hand, you had to make sure that something wasn't eating you. So that's the immune system that we kind of understood. You got to make sure you defend yourself. But you also got to make sure that you can get along. And so the junctions you want to make a tissue work, it seems like the immune system may have evolved at that point, not only to defend you, but also to take parts that weren't quite synonymous and make them work together. Another really classic one that I want to point out just in the passing is arteriosclerosis. So in a particularly our parents' time, the idea of plaques depositing in your blood vessels was all about diet. And so you were told not to eat certain lipids, and that's still true. Diet does have a big effect on it. But if you look very carefully at, or you don't have to look that carefully, at arteriosclerotic plaques, underneath them are angry macrophages. So the plaque deposition is in part because the immune system that's normally meant to help you with metabolism, how to deal with lipids in your body, have actually gotten upset. And we're not exactly sure why they do that and why they do that more with age, but it's clear that arteriosclerotic plaques are immune foci. Underneath that, all that lipid deposition that gums up your vessels is an immune reaction. And it's an immune reaction because presumably the immune system normally, well, we know the immune system normally is involved in helping you to digest some of the non-digestibles in your body, and including lipid metabolism. So again, it's a case where you kind of didn't really necessarily understand, you know, what your immune system was all about until we start to see it showing up everywhere. Cancers, I've mentioned, obviously things like autoimmunities, but the one that's really, I think, very popular and very obvious, and I mentioned it already a little bit, is the idea that in your gut, you have 10 times more bacteria than you have in the whole rest of cells in the rest of your body, and you need to figure out which of those are commensals and which one might be pathogens. So commensals mean you need to actually make an immune response and recognize that that bug is a good one, figure out how to accommodate it. And then if another one comes in that's trying to break through the barrier and eat your gut from the inside, you got to defend, right? So that distinction represents, you got to know that one, you got to call one of those kind of self. You got to recognize its peptides, and you got to make B cells against it. But instead of destroying it, you just want to quarantine it. You want to keep it, as long as it's in the gut, it's good. If it starts to come into you and get into your bloodstream, it's bad. So you need to quarantine. You need to also kind of categorize the world at large. And it's not just about blowing everything away, right?
1: When you think about using electronic health records as a source of training data, it's very, very, very messy. Integrity issues. We think about data quality and validity, sustainability. What is the long-term stewardship? What happens when the NIH chooses not to continue to support these data repositories? And then respect for human rights, consent, dignity, and community engagement is a very important part of this.
2: What do people binge eat on? What do they lose control of? What do they have such strong cravings that they struggle to adhere to dietary goals for themselves? It isn't foods like apples or carrots. So, you know, I know that's not surprising. Kale was not high on the list, but it was foods like cupcakes, ice cream. So that is really what we focused on here. And I think, you know, one of the reactions I get a lot when I say, you know, I do research on food and addiction is, well, how can you be addicted to food, right? Everybody has to eat. What's the abstinence approach? You know, starving? And I think it's important to note that even from the very beginning, we were saying not all foods are created equal, that there's these certain foods that actually are not beneficial for our long-term health and survival. Those are the same foods that seem to be particularly effective engaging reward systems in a problematic way. So I like to think about what we have been doing to our food environment, and especially the last 30 and 40 years. If you think of the food environment that we evolved in, food, especially high-calorie foods, were relatively scarce. And the foods at the top of that hedonic ladder that were really rewarding and reinforcing were foods like fruits and nuts that had higher levels of fats and sugars in them. And we are evolutionarily designed to want to seek out and find those foods, to be motivated to get them, to remember where they are. Because for so much of our existence, those foods were scarce and we needed them to help us survive times of famine. But over time, we've gotten really good, especially in our industrialized society, at extracting things like fat and sugars and refined carbohydrates cheaply.

0: and effectively. And so now we have these ingredients that are really, really rewarding in more potent doses, and we then combine them into thousands of different food types that are high in both sugars, fats, salts, food additives. I mean, just to give you a feel for how different our food environment is now compared to the food environment that we evolved in, when I started doing this research, we noticed, wow, there really aren't naturally occurring foods that are high both in carbohydrates and high in fat. If you think about that, you have fruits that are higher in sugar, but they don't really have a lot of fat. You have foods that are higher in fat, like nuts and meats, but they don't really have a lot of carbohydrates. Just the fact that the majority of the foods that we consume today in our food environment have a combined combination of high levels of fats and high levels of carbohydrates is a food that is unique to the reward system of our brains and much more powerful than anything our brains really evolved to handle. So the question is, have these foods become so powerful and so potent that at least for some individuals, they're capable of triggering an addictive response? And so when I was first at Yale and thinking about what do I want to spend my career on? I'm here now, you know, what kind of research do I want to do? There was all this really beautiful emerging work that I felt like was coming together at the same time. So again, Mark was referencing the work from Bart Hobel's lab with Nicole Avena taking a lead role with these animal models, finding these really notable parallels between the administration of sugar and drugs of abuse. So as Mark mentioned, with sugar you could see this binging behavior, this release of dopamine that wouldn't go down in the way we expect to see with typical eating behavior. You saw withdrawal being able to be precipitated by the administration of drugs that we usually use and drugs of abuse. We saw that for foods that were high in fats and sugars, you could see a downgrading of the dopamine system that was linked to behaviors that we really thought of as indicative of drugs of abuse, of addiction to drugs of abuse. One example coming out of Paul Kinney's lab was that rats that were exposed to things like bacon and cheeseburger and M&Ms became so kind of used to that level of hedonic food reward, that even though they would have their chow that they usually like, they usually ate just fine, they were usually motivated by, right next to them, they'd have their bowl of chow in their cage. That food, after being exposed to these highly rewarding foods, no longer did it for them anymore. And even though they could have those calories, they would go out into electrified mazes, getting shocked to try and find the M&Ms that were hidden in the maze. So what this suggests, perhaps, is that exposure to these foods that are so potently rewarding seems to potentially cause neuroadaptations in our reward and motivation systems in the brain, where more naturally occurring foods that we used to like and eat just fine just can't compete, at least in these animal models. At the same time, Nora Volkow's group was doing some beautiful neuroimaging work, really showing parallels in the neural systems that seem to go awry in the context of obesity and the context of addiction. For example, Mark talked a lot about those cues, driving down the highway, seeing the golden arches, that in both obesity and addiction, these cues can become really powerful and capable of activating intense dopaminergic responses that are linked with craving and motivation. There also seems to be some diminishing capacity in the cognitive control systems of the brain, making people more reactive and more motivated to the cues in their environment, while simultaneously struggling to kind of put on the brakes.
1: I'm not going to amaze you by saying that we are at the moment in this world in the grips of at least two very dark things. One of them is this story of the climate crisis and the rapid heating of the planet. The things that we warned about in the 1980s, they've all pretty much happened now.
2: You've probably gone to the doctor, some of you, to be treated for insomnia. And this is what happens in most cases. Hopefully your doctor is a great guy. But you said, I have insomnia. What do they do? Get the prescription pad, say, okay, Ambien, Zolpidem, here's Isopiclone, here it goes. Go home, you're ready. That's not the answer. The answer, you need to find out why you have insomnia.

So we have the three P's, insomnia, predisposition. We cannot change this very much. We may be able to advise you about not worrying too much. But precipitating factors, sometimes we can intervene here. There's usually some type of stress. For example, I had a colleague that came and saw me at UCSD, a colleague from the VA, because I work in both places. And he said, I had insomnia for a year.

0: dress. And so I told him, you know, I think that's the cost. So we can work together, you can cope, or you can quit. He went home and thought about it, and guess what? He decided to quit. His insomnia, we just asked for his old job back, he got it. Insomnia went away, and I lost a client. So perpetuating factors. This is where we most do our most intervention here. We're most effective here. And we use something called CBTI, Cognitive Behavioral Therapy for Insomnia. That therapy can be used for pain, for a number of things, but we use it for insomnia. And we try to change the maladaptive behavior, such as, well, I don't sleep enough, so I'm going to go to bed and stay there longer. They still have insomnia. Now it's worse, because now they're 10 hours in bed, they're sleeping four. So it feels worse. Or the television. Who told you that television was a sedative hypnotic? Television is designed to keep you awake. They sell you the hamburgers, and then they sell you the Rolaids or something, you know, to take care of the heartburn you get. And then looking at the clock, you know, what's the point of looking at the clock every hour? It's just frustration and anger. So the first thing we do is get rid of the clock and the television. By the way, the bedroom is only for two things, and we're talking about sleep. Maladaptive thinking. I must get 8 hours, because Laredo said that 7 to 8 hours is what I need, and if I don't get it, I'm going to die. And so we try to get this thinking and these behaviors out of the way, step out, just let the brain do what it's supposed to do, and eventually they start sleeping. It takes a good 8 hours just to try to get them to understand that. So that's how we look at insomnia. There's drugs and things that we use outside that may cause insomnia. Alcohol by itself, caffeine. By the way, caffeine, and somebody who's sensitive to it, even if you can fall asleep, your sleep is not that great when you have caffeine on board. So insomnia, it behooves us to stop any stimulant that we take, even if it's in the morning. Well, I only drink it in the morning. It does not matter. Diet pills, stimulants, stuff that we find in cold medications, nicotine. Sometimes our patients wake up just to smoke because they're going to withdraw. So they wake up 2 hours later, they smoke, and then go to sleep, and then, and, you know, the nicotine helps them sleep, in a sense, because they go through withdrawals.
1: You're watching UCTV, University of California Television.

I want to just first express, before I really start diving in here, how surreal this all is. And I want to say something to any young folks in the room, as somebody who not that long ago was a young volunteer at this conference, and then over the years, maybe a panelist or two. Keep working. And know the power of your experiences and the value of your experiences. Doing this research has really been a passion project. It wasn't research that I needed to do. If anything, I spent a lot of nights working on this research when I really didn't need to be doing it. But I felt compelled to spend what time I had at Duke, you know, with access to professors and the time that I had on the East Coast doing this, because the history of autism has been so often shaped by research, especially research that has ended up harming communities, whether it was Leo Kanner or Bruno Bettelheim or Jonathan Wakefield. Research matters. And one thing that I felt very passionate and determined to do, and why this feels so special today, is in this space, in this Miracle Coast Center of Research Innovation, it means a lot to me to be talking about research that is inspired by the struggles and sacrifices in this room. So often when you see research at conferences, it's about cells. And yes, it is about autism, but autism ends up being so downstream. And I wanted to produce research that really was about your day-to-day experience, the day-to-day experience that I've seen as a volunteer and as somebody who worked at Autism Tree at various points, the financial sacrifices that you've made, the day-to-day experience where you're trying to do the best you can and you run up against obstacle after obstacle after obstacle. And so my goal with this research, when I was putting it all together, was to try and capture at least some of that experience in a way that legal academia could understand. Because so often, you know, our research institutions, our institutions of higher learning, can really only hear a message if it's done in

very specific way. And so this is, in a sense, my effort to put the experiences that I've saw over the years, getting to know you all, getting to help you in your struggles, in a way that my law professors could understand and read and comprehend. And so to anybody doing research moving forward, trust that your experience is valuable, because it is so valuable. And it is something that people not just should hear, but need to hear if we are going to get to a place where autistic people and their families can operate better in society. So now let me dive into this a little bit. So what we're going to be talking about today is the tax code, and specifically how the tax code treats what I call but-for costs. And so the gist of but-for costs, and I take this from a case that I'm going to talk about in a little bit, is the idea that this is a cost that you wouldn't have if your child didn't have a disability, but for disability. And so I spend a lot of the first part of my paper talking about all these different costs. And they really kind of boil down broadly into two types of costs. We have upfront costs. And what I mean by this are costs that you incur at or near the point of diagnosis. All of those bills on therapy. So the example I kind of use as a basic one is music therapy, right? You know, you get told you need to have all these therapies for your child, and that's what you need to help them be able to be ready for kindergarten and be ready for school and be ready for all these things. So those are upfront costs. Then we also have long-term costs. You know, unfortunately, the employment market already is very tight right now. The employment market has always been tight for autistic people. The number that I cite in my paper is a roughly 85% unemployment rate for adults with autism. And this study is a little bit old, but I don't think it's that old. The average wage that a person with autism has worked for before the age of 25 is $8.08. Not exactly a living wage. And so we also see a lot of long-term costs, because you also have to be thinking about, when you have a child with autism, not just the near-term therapy costs, but the costs of, okay, I might need to be subsidizing this child, this individual, for their lives. And you also need to prepare for those. So the kind of emblematic long-term costs I talk about are group homes, and, you know, monitored care. And then I think kind of another cost that I do just want to shout out are the costs that it takes on families. Because, right, if you need to be consistently making money to pay for all these upfront costs and save for all these long-term costs, it restricts your ability to take opportunities and be where you want to be. Dr. Sabat was talking about how in California we see more, because there's greater access to services. Moving to services is an example of a family cost. So how do all these costs break down in the code right now? And the answer is, it's a complicated question. Now, you would think most obviously the spot where you might be able to get some relief for all these costs you're having to take on is the medical expense deduction. So Section 213. So I put the big quote up there. And the point that I really want to emphasize about this deduction is that the reason why the medical expense deduction exists is because Congress, sometime back in the 40s, believed that spending on medical expenses past a certain point creates a hardship that should be reflected when calculating your taxable income. And so ever since roughly the 1960s, they decided that, you know, if it is past 7.5% of your adjusted income, then that should be deductible. That is not something that you should be taxed on if you were spending money on a medical expense. But the problem really is, what is a medical expense? And so you realize that this ends up being pretty limited. First, again, we have that adjusted gross income barrier. You only get to start deducting if you've spent, let's say, $100,000. If you have a $100,000 income, $7,501. So you already are having to take the hit on 7.5%. But where a lot of this paper really starts to dig in is what it means to be incurred primarily for alleviation of a specific or mental defect. You can't just deduct for general health under the medical expense deduction.
Now, personally, and I'll get into this more, I have a substantial problem with this, but a couple examples on things that the courts have not found. You can't deduct vacations, even if the environment is healthy. And you can't deduct schooling in a specific atmosphere believed to be conducive to treatment. And this basic standard is roughly alleviated in the case where I pulled but-for from, which is Jacobs v. Commissioner. And they have this fun test that if you're a taxpayer and you want to deduct, you need to prove. One, the existence of the disability. And then two, that the payment is proximately related. And in essence, what that means is that it wouldn't have happened but for medical reasons. And how you really prove that is you introduce evidence. It's on you as the taxpayer, if you get challenged, to show all this evidence that, you know, the person administering the care has special training, that the provider holds themselves out as administering, you know, this type of care. And, you know, for the parents in the room, I think you can see where the problems start to come fast and furious, because you can't necessarily find qualified, you know, medical providers holding themselves out in a medical way for all the things that your child will benefit from. And so of particular issue that I find is this old doctrine. It dates back to 1960, and it's called the special school doctrine. And the only way to get a deduction for special education, and this is still true in 2025, is if the education is incidental to the medical care. And ultimately, this gets followed up in a 1981 case. It's a tax court case called Fay v. Commissioner. And you'll see I put this giant paragraph up there. And this is this paragraph, what it is it's all the things that the family did before putting their child in private school. They had access to a free parochial school. And a lot of these steps probably to people in the room look familiar, right? They went to doctors. They tried to talk to the teachers. They even tried to lobby the school to create a program. And after all that, eventually they said, you know what? We'll just put them in the program that everybody's recommending. And so even after doing all that, did the court find it deductible? No. And the reason why they didn't was just because the school's raison d'etre was Montessori education. That the purpose of the school was not remedying, in this case, it was about dyslexia, remedying the dyslexia. The purpose was education. Now, they did find that fees related to special education is deductible. So it's not like they didn't give anything, but still, there's this much bigger but-for cost beyond the actual special program, which is the entire school. And so we kind of get three big implications from this doctrine in Fay. One is that dual-purpose expenditures are disfavored. So you can't say, oh, it's for a medical purpose, but it's also for a different purpose, and the IRS will buy that. That but-for isn't deductible, but that your best shot at getting deductibility is essentially creating a separate fee. And the reason why I see such a problem with this is because, you know, we talked about 1960 being the doctrine. We didn't really have special education as viewed as a public thing until well into the 1970s. I mean, really, truly a disturbing history that two out of the three states providing educational programs for disabled students in 1975 were sued in a class action litigation for infringing upon that right to education. And because one of those class actions was decently successful, that is what pushed Congress into passing what was the precursor to IDEA called the EAHCA, was mainly because they knew they needed to do something because of this lawsuit. And so their solution was to pass the EAHCA, which would become IDEA. Now, the trick about IDEA, and it's important to really keep this in mind, is that that bill was passed with what's called a ratable reduction. And so Congress not just they authorized trying to, you know, fully fund this need, but consistently Congress for the past over 50 years has chosen to not appropriate enough money to fully fund IDEA. And so when you think about the state of public special education, in my opinion, it ultimately comes back to this, that it's not a question of can we do it? It's a question of Congress has said that this is not enough of a priority to do it. And I'm not saying that, you know, it wouldn't cost a lot of money. It very much would. But I think it is a useful thing to keep in mind that theoretically, Congress could just appropriate enough money to fully fund public special education, but has chosen not to do so. And so
What we do see more recently as another way to get tax relief is through basically what's a revision of a 529 plan. This is the result of disability rights advocacy. There was a bill passed in 2014 called the ABLE Act, 529A. And the underlying reason why this was passed is that the guy that's pictured up there is named Stephen Beck, and he had a daughter with Down syndrome. And he wanted to save money.

money for his daughter's long-term care. And what he came to realize when he tried to do that was if he put more than $2,000 into an account in his daughter's name, that she would lose eligibility for her federal benefits. And so then he went and lobbied Congress, and that at least got somewhere, because his argument was, if neurotypical parents can save for their child's college through 529, then parents with children with serious disabilities should be able to save through 529A. And so basically 529A is the same as a 529 plan. The main difference is that what you can spend the money on is what are called qualified disability expenses. And it's still a limited definition. It doesn't necessarily cover everything under the sun. But as you can see up there, it's much broader. It covers education. It covers housing. It covers wellness. It covers even financial management, which are categories that rarely are going to be covered in the context of 213 and the medical expense deduction. Also, with 529A, there's some serious limitations. Because it's benchmarked to the gift tax, you can't put in more than $19,000 a year, except for some very limited exceptions. And most importantly, in the same way, like as other kind of tax beneficial accounts, the contributions are still taxed. So you're just paying the tax when you put the money in. The real benefit is that you hope that the money accrues interest over enough time, and then you can take the money out and not have to pay taxes on that accrued interest. And additionally, and we'll come back to this more, you have to certify the disability in order to actually be able to get one of these accounts. So I'm going to bring this chart back up for a minute, and I'm going to show you a little bit how this all kind of maps right now. Now, one thing that is really important to keep in mind that I admittedly held from you is that between the upfront and long-term costs, even though you're only spending on the upfront costs in maybe a 3 to 5 year period, and you're spending, you know, long-term costs over the course of a lifetime. Ooh, here we go. 60% of the lifetime costs that you are going to be spending on are actually in the upfront category in that 3 to 5 year period. You know, those moments when you feel really financially pressed in the first few years after a diagnosis, that's actually because you're probably spending most of the money that you're going to spend on your autistic child over the course of their lifetime in those first few years. Now, looking down, what I've shown is there's relief under 213 and 529A. Now, at least with 529A, you can use an ABLE account to save for long-term costs and avoid paying taxes on the disbursement. That should theoretically help when you're doing that long-term planning. But at the moment, we still don't really have any way for a taxpayer to get meaningful relief under, you know, 213 or 529A for those upfront costs. You can get some done with medical expenses, right? If it's an unambiguous medical expense and you can show it's over 7.5%, you can get those. But how many expenses can you really prove fall into that medical category? And even then, you still have to have it exceed 7.5% of your income, and you only get what's on top of that. So I have a couple of tips to help out that are based on what we've been talking about to try and put it a little bit more practically. So one thing that you can do if you have a child in private special education is, and this assumes that there's no separate special education service fees, which might actually be a lot easier. But what you can do is you can identify the cost of the medical component and deduct. So these schools might look familiar to folks here in San Diego. On the left, we have the Newbridge School, which is a school about that serves students with dyslexia and helps substantially. It's the only dyslexia-focused school in San Diego. And on the right, we have the Maria Montessori School. You see similar student-teacher ratios. They're both in San Diego County. They serve students in the same years. Newbridge advertises as serving with dyslexia. Maria Montessori doesn't. And Newbridge costs more. And if you can make that comparison, and again, you have to be able to kind of show this on all these fronts, you can then claim that the difference between Newbridge and Maria Montessori in tuition, that's a medical expense. And the IRS will actually buy that. And because the reason why is that we've priced the education component for private education in the area as Maria Montessori. And so above that, that's the additional medical expense that's being caused.
And so there's abilities to, you know, create that value for yourself. But you have to be smart with the comparison. And so actually, I went through a bunch of schools and

this. And so I think I found that in the case of Newbridge, there are 89 private schools serving third grade students in San Diego. Only 17 of them would work to make this comparison workable. I picked the one that would give you the biggest difference. So that is one thing to keep in mind. Again, ABLE will work well for long-term costs. If you're planning to, you know, if you're not planning to spend the money in an ABLE account for 20 years, it is smart to contribute in the same way that you'd contribute in a 401k or a Roth IRA. So that's the state of play currently. Now, what I did in the third part of this article is I talked about a couple of ideas that I think might help. And eventually I'll talk about the limitations, but I kind of did it on three levels. One that's real specific, and one that's a little bit broader, and then in the criticisms, one that's the broadest. So first, very specifically, obviously, I do not like the Fay case. I think the special school doctrine should be repealed. This up here is my in-text way of repealing it. And honestly, they probably should really go back and revise this language anyway, because if you look carefully at some of the language I crossed out, some of it isn't exactly appropriate for 2025. Probably wasn't appropriate in 2005 either, but here we are. And so at least this would be a very minor regulatory change. If, you know, the director of the IRS or Secretary Bessent wanted this change to happen, it could be done in 6 months. It would be in the code, and we would at least have this. Now, again, this would still leave families stuck dealing with all the other obstacles in 213. But at least in terms of special education, this is a small thing that would make special education deductible, where under this doctrine that comes out of this language, it isn't. Now, looking a little bit broadly, I talked about ABLE, and I think that there's a way. All that would have to happen here is Congress would have to pass a bill. Admittedly, it's hard for Congress to pass a bill. We're seeing that right now. But what you would do, and I go in great detail on how exactly to do this in my note, but what I would do is I would detach ABLE from the gift tax and basically make it so that you could put contributions in tax-free, and it would work as what's called a pass-through account. So you put the money in the account, and then when you spend the money, it's tax-free, and all that you're going to have to report as a deductible cost is the money you put into the account. Because, right, you're basically saying, you know, as I use for the gift tax, it's a qualified transfer. Money that you should be spending for qualified disability expenses, in my opinion, should be deductible. And so the pros of this approach is you're not dealing with the AGI barrier. You get deductibility for special education, and especially with everything going on with IDEA funding right now, it at least mitigates it a little bit and makes it somewhat practical to not be relying on public federal education spending, which has been historically insufficient and can be affected by political impacts. And what I like about this the most is that it places the point of recognized hardship at 1 cent. Because disability is a protected class. We don't necessarily always see disability get treated as a protected class in the law. And this is another example of where you see disability effectively get ignored. Because I think we all, especially the parents in the room, know that there's kind of an informal autism tax when you're going and buying things, that you aren't getting as much benefit out of the goods and services that a neurotypical child might receive for summer camp or daycare. Or just even school, maybe even public school. One thing that I had when I was younger, and I'm fortunate that my parents were able to pay for this, was having an aide in a public school classroom. Privately funded aide, public school classroom. Yes, I was getting public education and services, but that wasn't enough. I needed more. And I think that's true for a lot of kids. In fact, one statistic that I pulled when I was thinking about this is that right now, 12% of all students receiving special education services under IDEA have an autism diagnosis. It is the single largest diagnosis for a student in special education, only comparable with entire categories of disability. So autism looks a lot more like the norm. The challenges that you are facing are not solely held by you. They are held by an even increasing significant percentage of the community.

0: And so I want to talk about the limitations here too, because I think this really gets at the heart of what I wanted to ultimately kind of point out in this paper, is just how easily things get ignored. So of course, an ABLE account is great. You know, let's say Congress passes this, they do exactly what I write out in my paper. It even still probably wouldn't impact that many families. 88% of taxpayers took the standard deduction, right? Where you don't have to do any work. You just put in the standard deduction, that's it. 88% of taxpayers do that. If you would want to take advantage of an ABLE account and actually get the deductibility from an ABLE account, you would have to pass on the standard deduction and then, you know, go into itemized deductions and do all that complicated work. A second big piece of it is that ABLE programs require families to open and link a new bank account. One thing that we still see is that there's a substantial amount of Americans that are unbanked, that don't have access to financial institutions. We see this even more so in communities of color. And so if we really wanted, you know, the solution that I'm proposing with ABLE to be good for everybody, it would take additional work to solve to address unbanking in communities of color. And then the third piece of it, and this one I think I hinted at a little bit earlier, is that ABLE programs require families to get a disability diagnosis certification signed by a licensed healthcare provider. Autism Tree, kind of since day one, has known about the substantial delays and challenges with getting a diagnosis and getting medical professionals to recognize that autism, that a child has autism. And in effect, even if Congress did exactly what I wanted with ABLE, you'd still have to go back to the medical professional, get them to sign this document, go through that whole process to arrive at that endpoint. So that's everything that I kind of have prepared. I wanted to say one final thing. I'm a big fan of Otto Lana. Otto was great earlier, and I was reading his poem, Fine, Another Four-Letter Word, and there was a part that really stuck out to me. And I'm going to read it, and then I'll tell you what I think. I am interchangeable. In the next few minutes, there will be another nameless, faceless, autistic child in their office, in this chair, desperately trying to explain that nothing is fine. Nothing in their lives is fine at this moment. And it really resonated with me. And the reason why it did is because when I saw the word interchangeable, the thought that crossed my mind is that interchangeability is an institutional default. Our institutions, and this is something that I've seen at Autism Tree, it is something that undergirds kind of the philosophy of this paper, is that our institutions are not responsive. They're not responsive to specific families. And ultimately, even if you get the statutory change, it takes people fighting to break institutional inertia. And what I want to be clear is, even in those moments that you might feel interchangeable, it does not mean that you aren't competent. It does not mean that you aren't talented. It does not mean that you do not bring substantial value to society. It just means that our institutions are not able to address the challenges that we are facing on a daily basis and the challenges that we are seeing on a daily basis. And for all the people in this room, parents, kids, individuals, adults, the experiences that you are facing are valuable. And so with that, I'm going to take some questions. I'm going to go over to the chair right over here. I want to thank you for all your patience. I'll put my little thank you slide up.
1: What will it take to get these changes done? What can we do as parents and advocates to move that needle?
0: You know, I think that's a fascinating question, and it's a complicated one. And so I think I'll start kind of broadly and then work my way from there. I think on a broad perspective, it is being unafraid to talk about your experience. The most powerful thing that you have when you go into an official space is your story and your experiences. Because it's not, most in my experience, it's not that people don't want to get it. It's just that they don't get it. And so I think back a few years ago, I did a panel here at this neuroscience conference about an initiative that we got passed at the county relating to helping encourage employment of neurodiverse individuals. That initiative ended up passing 5-0 with support from both Republicans and Democrats. I think one of the biggest reasons why it passed 5-0 is because we had 800 people, different people, post comments encouraging the passage of that initiative on the text, on the website, in it. Ultimately, I think one thing that a lot of people don't realize is that while in some ways our elected officials are very unresponsive, in other ways they're actually quite responsive. And a lot of what we're seeing is elected officials doing what they think we want them to do. And so a lot of times, sometimes it's just a matter of actually standing up and saying, this is my experience, this is what you're doing. That is what you're doing here, what you think might be good, might not be as good as you think it is, and here's why. Because a lot of, I do still believe that people want to do good in this world, and people want to help. It's just a lot of times people don't surround themselves with expertise in the way that they should when they go about trying to help. So I think that's one thing, is being open. And I think that's especially true if you're in a position of influence. One thing I meant to kind of allude to earlier was when I was at Duke Law, I assumed that I was going to be the only autistic person there. Because you don't hear about autistic lawyers, really. Certainly not when I started law school, in 2021. I think maybe Extraordinary Attorney Woo had just come out, but that was in Korea. You still haven't really seen like an American version of that. And so I just thought I'd be the only autistic person there. And when I got to Duke, I realized, oh, wait a second, there are actually autistic people here. In fact, there was another autistic person in my section, and they were excellent. They did better than I did. But at the same time, did that person ever talk about their autism or publicly affiliate, put themselves out there as a behavioral other? No. And so I think also a good piece of our problem, and it's one that, I certainly am going to try to do my part to remedy, is that you don't actually see people talking about autistic people who have done everything that you hope, that have, gone to law school. I work at a big law firm now. You don't see them talking about it, in part because a lot of these institutions make it difficult for you to be open about your background and experiences. But at the same time, your background and experiences are what actually bring you power. They are your expertise. And so when you kind of sit back and let other people, continue being uninformed, it just lets everybody down in a way. Because there have been times where I've done that. And there's I end up feeling a little bit unsatisfied, but you kind of walk away and you do the best you can. But it doesn't make what's going on better. And I found in the times where I do kind of put it aside and I speak up and I talk about that, it's definitely scary. Every so often there is a little bit of a cost. But ultimately people respect you for it. And ultimately the end product of whatever you're talking about, I think does end up being a little bit better. And so I think what I would say, just as a starting point, getting to the idea of a political autism, I think is way down the line. But where I think it starts is people just being open about their experiences and talking about it, and not being afraid when the time comes to talk about healthcare issues, to put autism in their back pocket and kind of sit on it. So I think that's one big piece. I think the other is, using the media attention. I know there's been a lot more media attention on autism lately. And this is something that I tried to do. I wrote an op-ed in Newsweek. I don't know how much it did, but not being afraid to say when it does come into the spotlight, when you do have that opportunity to shape narratives, to come back and use your experience and try to do what you can to say, hey, this is what you should do to help. And eventually, if you do that enough times and you make it something that's useful enough for enough people, you can move the needle a little bit. Again, as I said above, I think it's a bigger cultural problem. It's not necessarily something that policy can solve, but I do think policy can help, but you can't really have that policy until the culture is in place first.
2: Can you give more details as to the like an organized way where

0: we can share our stories, like you shared a site, or when there's a specific law that's being passed that we can share our comments to? But are there like lobby days that families can join where we can speak directly with legislators?
1: There are a few. I think one thing that I try to think about just broadly in political engagement is you don't do things that you believe in, do organizations that you trust, and work with people that you trust. I think that is one of the biggest ones. And if there's anything that I would have done maybe slightly differently in some of the things that I've done and as I've done my time in Washington and done some of these things, it's focusing more on who I really trust and work with. And so I think one thing that I will say is, because there's a lot of different political autism organizations that are trying to get political. And I think you have to figure out kind of what tone you're comfortable with. Now, believe me, I'd love to see everybody come together and kind of have that kumbaya moment and realize that our collective interests are bigger than maybe the specific interests. That there are unifying principles behind, I think, the struggles that families and both families with children with autism and adults with autism are facing. They're different, but there are some underlying similarities, and that's where I would love to see the focus. That isn't really the reality that we have, though. And so I think, you know, what I would encourage you to do is really think about, in terms of, you know, organizations, is do your research and really think about what message you want to send. I know that you're asking for more specific actionables, and I apologize that I'm not really giving them to you. But the reason why I'm doing that, I think, is just because I think our community is so big and so diverse that I don't want to give you an organization and then it turns out that that's a total mismatch. I will say one organization that I have appreciated a lot is the National Head Start Association. So if you do believe in federally funded preschool for low-income students, they're currently being affected by the government shutdown. And I know all my old colleagues at NHSA are pushing hard. If that is something that works well for you, that might be a decent starting point. I mean, obviously Autism Speaks is a big player, and Autism Self-Advocacy Network's a big player. But I think it's more a question of you kind of have to start with what change do you want to see specifically, and then work your way out. Because I know that change looks different for different people. And I don't want to accidentally send somebody down the wrong path just because, you know, I've worked with an organization and they've been great.
2: I noticed on your bio, you've worked at a couple different law firms. Mm-hmm. And when you self-disclosed your diagnosis, how was that received?
1: You know, it's really fascinating. I give a lot of credit to my current firm. Because I don't think it was taken. I think most firms got scared by it, honestly. When I worked at my first firm, which is on there, and I'm not going to say their name, but folks know who they are. The immediate response was, "Oh, you need to report that to HR," and I did. But I think part of what we ultimate when I was talking about cultural change, exactly what I had in mind. Is that when most firms, companies, period, hear autism, they get scared. They assume the worst. They assume you're Sheldon Cooper. And they don't stop assuming you're Sheldon Cooper. Yeah, he's brilliant, but... And agreed. He's brilliant, but they, you know, I don't mean the brilliance of Sheldon Cooper. I mean the Sheldon Cooper, the parts of Sheldon Cooper that drive people crazy. Sorry, that was not the most polite way to put that. But ultimately, I think a lot of firms hear autism and they get very scared. And admittedly, and I think I've said this when I was lobbying for the county initiative, is ultimately, you know, especially in this day and age with all the remote applying and interviewing, you don't really get the chance to help people see the bigger picture. Ultimately, a lot of times it ends up being a self-fulfilling prophecy of a firm hears autism and they think that person's gonna be disruptive and not a net value add. So then they don't hire them. And then the next time an autistic candidate comes along, they just do the same thing. And that's why I give a lot of credit to my current firm. Because when I, you know, even though, yes, I went to Duke Law School, I had decent grades. I externed for a federal district court judge, ended up writing this note later on. I think a lot of firms got spooked. And the firm that I'm at really didn't get spooked. They saw it as the plus that I see it as, that it's given me greater perspective, that I've had to learn how to advocate for myself, that I've learned how to lead in this community, that I get what it means to see families sacrificing. I think those things are pluses. Unfortunately, that's not something that a lot of people do see sometimes. And so I am not saying that there is not a real cost to putting yourself out there as an autistic professional. There absolutely is. But I think the real upside is that if you survive that and you say, like, yeah, I'm an autistic, you know, I am on the autism spectrum, but it's made me have to pay more attention to my communication. And it's made me have to learn how to advocate for myself and be more of a leader. And the company sees that, it ends up being a really great fit. And so I really enjoy working at the firm that I'm at, Rutan and Tucker. They even posted that I was going to be presenting at this conference, which, you know, that I didn't expect them to do that. I didn't really ask them to do that. And when you get the chance to be yourself, I think it works out great. But, you know, we've talked about employment at these conferences a lot. I've been on the panels. I've done these types of things. It's a slippery fish. And especially in a tight labor market, it's an even slipperier fish. And so, you know, I am very sympathetic about the challenges of being open about your autism diagnosis when you're trying to get a job. So to all the autistic folks listening, do what you got to do. But if you have the luxury of being able to put yourself out there, please do. It's the only way that we're going to change this cycle.
3: Thank you. What wonderful words to end with.

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0: So let's take a closer look at insulin from the pancreas. So what is insulin? Insulin is a hormone. And you think about hormones, think about like teenagers with raging hormones. Testosterone is a hormone. Estrogen is a hormone. But insulin is also a hormone. And what is a hormone? It is simply a chemical messenger. So it's made from one organ, it's released by that organ, it travels to other parts of the body and tells other organs what to do. It's a chemical messenger, okay? Insulin is made in the pancreas, and what I'm showing you here is that the pancreas lies here, so pretty close to the stomach and the small intestine. Here's the liver for reference. And if you were to look at a closer section of the pancreas, so here's the pancreas here. If you were to slice the pancreas and look at it head on, what you will see are there are cells that make insulin. And the cells that make insulin are called beta cells. So if you ever, I don't know, learned a little bit more about diabetes, you'll learn about the concept of a beta cell. And the beta cell makes insulin in response to the sugar that it sees in circulation. And you can see here on this cartoon rendition of the cross-section of the pancreas, the beta cells here that make insulin are, you know, are blue in color and I guess are supposed to be healthy. And in type 1 diabetes, which is a disease where you lose your beta cells, the beta cells are now gray and apparently dead, but the beta cells are literally lost in type 1 diabetes. So the cells that make insulin are deficient in diabetes. So in a person without diabetes, the pancreas will make insulin. This insulin will tell the organs to take up the sugar. The most important organs that take up sugar are the muscle. Okay, so the muscle takes up about 80% of the sugars that you get from the food. Okay, because the muscles they need to do a lot of work and they need a lot of sugar. The other important organ is the liver, okay? The liver does a lot of things in the body, but one important task is that it stores the extra sugar from your meal so that you can tap into it when you're not eating for a long period of time. So it stores the extra sugar. It's the only place where you store extra sugar is the liver. The muscles can store sugar, but it can't share it with other organs. The liver can do it. It can release the extra sugar that it stored and give it to other organs. So the muscle and the liver respond very powerfully to insulin because insulin tells the muscle and the liver, take up the sugar that's coming from this food. And insulin, this is an analogy you might have heard from a diabetes educator. This is the way we like to explain it. But insulin is kind of like a key. And it opens the door to the cell so the glucose can go inside. And unless the insulin is there, the glucose cannot actually get inside the muscle or the liver cell where it needs to be for energy. Okay, so insulin is like it permits the uptake of glucose into the organs. It also permits the uptake of fats into fat cells. So insulin does a few more things, but the most important thing is it allows your body to take up glucose into the organs that need it. Now, when you don't have insulin, the organs cannot take up the glucose. And so instead of the glucose going inside the muscle and going inside the liver, it stays in the bloodstream, in circulation. That's why when you test your blood sugars, when you have diabetes, it's high, right? There's a lot of sugar in the bloodstream. It's not where it's supposed to be. It's in the bloodstream and not inside the organs where it's meant to be used. Does that make sense? And so your body has a high concentration of glucose in the bloodstream where you can test it. And because the body doesn't really like to have a lot of glucose in the bloodstream where it's not really meant to be, it tries to get rid of it. And so it tries to urinate it out. And that's why when you have high blood sugars, one of the symptoms is a lot of urination and dehydration and then thirst. Okay, so your body's trying to compensate for the high sugar levels in the bloodstream. Furthermore, the blood vessels are not meant to harbor all that glucose, and the glucose does damage to those blood vessels, and that's what leads to the complications of diabetes. And so the small blood vessels of the eyes, the small blood vessels of the kidneys, the small blood vessels that feed the nerves get damaged early on. Then the big vessels that supply the heart and the brain get damaged because the sugars themselves are really not meant to be in the bloodstream. But that's where they lay when there's not enough insulin around.
1: Neuroscientists have discovered how the brains of girls with autism respond to food sensitivities different from autistic boys, and that this brain activity may lead girls to develop strategies as children that are deadly as adults. All this evidence has been used to develop treatments tailored for the autistic brain. In Great Britain, the success of these tailored programs have decreased the time of inpatient care by 6 weeks.
2: You think about using electronic health records as a source of training data, it's very, very, very messy. Integrity issues, we think about data quality and validity. Sustainability, what is the long-term stewardship? What happens when the NIH chooses not to continue to support these data repositories? And then respect for human rights, consent, dignity, and community engagement is a very important part of this.
3: I'm not going to amaze you by saying that we are at the moment in this world in the grips of at least two very dark things. One of them is this story of the climate crisis and the rapid heating of the planet. The things that we warned about in the 1980s, they've all pretty much happened now.

0: With a graduate student project called Baskets to Bites, and that's B-Y-T-E-S, our graduate students collaborated with California Indian basket makers to create digital images of baskets that are held in small museums and largely inaccessible to the basket weaver community.
1: The Baskets to Bites project started in 2018 as part of a course along with several other community engaged learning projects. The original team was Manuel Duenas Garcia, Christina Galarza, in addition to myself. And we began with the recognition that we wanted to work with indigenous communities here in the Central Valley and the foothills of the Sierra Nevadas. And we wanted to provide a service to them and work in collaboration with them. So we realized very quickly that something important that we could work with were baskets, which are a central aspect of indigenous California life. And they are now, thousands of them are now scattered around museums all around the world and in every little museum in California. And our team had the skills, particularly Manuel, to digitize these baskets. In other words, to create digital 3D models that could be looked at anywhere on a computer. And in doing so, we could give access to baskets that have been alienated from the community for generations. And weavers could again see the designs, motifs, patterns, and materials that their great-grandparents had used to make these baskets. So that was the foundation, and that's what we've continued with from that time.
0: The second part of Baskets to Bites project is more of an ethnographic project, oral histories with basket makers and also observing the process of gathering materials for baskets and watching how baskets are actually being made.
2: Our project titled Baskets to Bites, Indigenous Voices, Heritage Preservation and Revitalization is an expansion of the last year Luce Foundation project Baskets to Bites, and that one basically focused on digitization of baskets. This project is conducted by Miriam Campos, Alfredo Gaona, and me, Ekta Kandwe, in collaboration with Indigenous community members from the Central Valley, California. We employed ethnographic methods such as oral history, interviews, participant observation, and hands-on to document and help preserve the cultural importance of basket weavings in the lives of indigenous basket weavers. So it's like creating an intergenerational memory in that material culture, in that basket, which is very important for them. We engaged with multiple generations of basket weavers in order to trace the ongoing revival of basket weaving as a way of asserting indigenous identity, reconnecting to their roots, and valorizing their culture. In this project, we focused on three major aspects. First, we recorded the personal histories of basket weavers and how their knowledge and skills are passed down to other community members and especially younger generation. Secondly, we also documented various aspects of basket weaving, including the process of gathering raw material, weaving skills, and also the biographies of baskets, because baskets are considered living beings among indigenous people. Third, we gained an understanding of the role of basket weaving in indigenous worldviews and its association with cultural revival. During our interviews, we also talked about their opinion on how having access to their ancestral baskets in digital form can contribute to the revival of basket weaving as a whole and the

0: responses were quite positive. We also created a website where we have been uploading and organizing all the database. And apart from that, we organized a webinar series in order to share all the results of this project with our community members.
1: Altogether, Baskets to Bites is creating a solid project that we hope to continue into the future. And we're very proud of the way it serves our California Indian tribes.

It's a great pleasure and honour for me to be here on this absolutely wonderful campus, and I feel pretty humble joining the list of my predecessors in giving this lecture, and I'm extremely grateful to all the members of the Weinstock Lectures Committee for the invitation to do so. So my title today, as you can see, is The Moral Economy of Resource Extraction and the Future of Industrialization. The English writer George Orwell began the second chapter of his 1937 book, The Road to Wigan Pier, by declaring that our civilization is founded on coal. The machines that keep us alive and the machines that make the machines are all directly or indirectly dependent on coal. In the foundational reliance on the subterranean world, the civilization Orwell scrutinized was anything but unique. Underground world resource extraction has sustained all urban civilizations, and it has always posed a set of political, material, moral, and perhaps even spiritual problems. It puts a political premium on control over territories and seas where resources are concentrated. It makes consumers of those resources the beneficiaries of the ecological destruction wrought by extraction and the health damage done to those who sometimes as forced labor go under the earth. While it offers the chance for investors to make outsized rewards on their capital, it also plunges them into the non-trivial risk of bankruptcy. Orwell wished to force some of these realities into the consciousness of his fellow citizens. The remainder of his first sentences, "Our civilization is founded on coal," more completely than one realizes until one stops to think about it. Most urgently, Orwell wanted his middle-class readers to understand that their way of life required strangers to descend into places like hell, a hell constituted by heat, noise, confusion, darkness, foul air, and above all, unbearably cramped space. The cognitive and moral detachment from resource extraction, Orwell identified in affluent 1930s England, frequently marks, I think, intellectual life. Often the centrality of resource extraction plays little part in the conceptual framework of social scientists or the narrative of historians. In the founding texts of political economy, when subterranean resource extraction features, there is often a dissonance. Adam Smith argued that the pursuit of wealth through metal mining is an illusion comparable to alchemy. In book 5 of the

Wealth of Nations, he wrote that the same passion which is suggested to so many people, the absurd idea of the philosopher's stone, has suggested to others the equally absurd one of immense rich mines of gold and silver. But in book one, he had already said that the great market for silver is the commercial and civilized part of the world. It is as if for Smith, the silver could exist without the mining of the silver he damned. Smith's ability to disconnect rose from his privilege as an 18th century Briton. Smith could treat gold imports into Britain as an unproblematic given because the Brazilian slave labor that mined the gold was out of sight. By contrast, the explorer James Cook was one of the few people in 18th century British life who recognized the truth behind Britain's monetary order, saying that the incoming gold was extracted and an expensive life that must strike every man with horror. Beyond morality, though, Smith had a point. Historically, mining has sustained civilizations, and it has been a path to ruin for investors and for empires. The geopolitical, economic, and moral questions that mining metals posed in the 18th century remain today. Take cobalt mining. Cobalt is an essential component of the cathode and lithium ion batteries. Since around 80% of cobalt processing is done by Chinese companies, successive US administrations have pushed domestic cobalt projects. But the cobalt mine that opened in Idaho in 2022 closed in less than a year later, as the price of cobalt was too low to render production commercially viable. The relatively low price of the metal is one reason why more than half of global cobalt mining takes place in the Democratic Republic of Congo. Less than 5% of the extraction in that country is done by Congolese owned firms. In 2019, the Chinese state-backed company that owns the largest mine in the country had the Congolese government send troops to remove thousands of local citizens engaged in wildcatter mining. When the soldiers arrived, they set fire to the miners' homes. This military deployment came in the same month that a landslide at Glencore's copper and cobalt mine in the country killed more than 40 wildcatter miners. In this lecture, I aim to offer a rather rapid and schematic history of resource extraction to draw out a set of underlying political and moral predicaments that arise from tying economic life to the subterranean world. I will start with metals and move to the monumental change in world history that arose when humans also began to extract fossil fuel energy at scale. I will then turn to China's history in this cumulative story and suggest that China's initial absence from fossil fuel extraction is crucial to understanding the present moment in world history. I will conclude with some remarks about the future and what avoiding dire geopolitical conflict around resource extraction might entail. The relationships between resource extraction, trade, and geopolitical power were first evident in the Bronze Age Mediterranean civilizations. Metal-wise, these civilizations primarily rested on tin and copper. While copper was relatively abundant and easy to access, tin was not and required trade. The Bronze Age Greeks procured tin from Western Europe, particularly Cornwall. The Levantine, Mesopotamian, and Egyptian Bronze Age civilizations secured it from Central Asia. Their need for a long-distance tin trade turned Ugarit in northern Syria into a coastal kingdom and made it the most important international port of the late Bronze Age. After the metal trade collapsed, the city was abandoned for nearly a millennium. During the Iron Age, ancient writers began to make an argument that would reverberate into the modern world. What follows from taking resources from under the earth is dangerous and leads ultimately to destruction. An idea that metal trade and the mining that sustains it will meet divine judgment runs through the Old Testament, and the mining. Isaiah and Ezekiel both prophesied that the imperial Phoenician city of Tyre, which receives silver, iron, tin, and lead from a faraway place called Tarshish, will be laid waste at God's hand. Tyre has defiled its sanctuaries by the iniquity of its tariff traffic. Having fallen, Tyre will descend into the pit from which the mineral wealth came. But the Iron Age that followed the late Bronze Age collapse saw no retreat from mining.
Indeed, the beginning of coinage in the 7th to 6th century BCE only elevated the imperative for metal extraction. The geopolitical significance of this change is evident in Thucydides' History of the Peloponnesian War. Athens' rise of power was tied to the Laurian silver mines. You can see the remains of them, worked by slaves about 40 miles south of the city. While mining had been going on at Laurian since 3000 BCE, in the 480s, deeper deposits were discovered. The silver mined thereafter at Laurian paid for the navy the Greeks used to defeat the Persians in 480. By contrast, during the war against Sparta, losing these mines was one reason for Athens' defeat. When the Athenian commander Alcibiades defected, he told the Spartans to cut off access to the Larian mines. When the Spartans did indeed occupy the surrounding hilly fortress, Thucydides wrote that the move was one of the principal causes of the Athenians' ruin. Thucydides' story of the gold mine on Thasos, an island in the North Aegean, with a metal-rich hinterland in Thrace, is one of imperial conquest and overstretch. Thasos was a member of the confederacy formed under Athens' leadership to act as a security alliance against the Persians. After Thasos revolted from Athens, following what Thucydides calls disagreements about the mines, Athens went to war to take the island. On victory, Athens sent 10,000 citizens to settle the gold and silver-rich hills on the mainland. When the Athenians arrived, they were all killed by the Thracians. In time, Athens returned to its imperial resource project, establishing the city of Amphipolis with a minority Athenian settler population. But possession of crucial resources incites rival ambition, especially in wartime. After the Spartans captured Amphipolis, Thucydides himself was sent to the city, since in his words, owning mining rights in the hills, he had great influence with the inhabitants of the mainland. But Thucydides was too late to save the Athenian settlement and exile. He instead wrote his history to tell a story about Athens' rise and fall. With the Romans, the awareness of the ethical risks and imperial problems of mining reached a new height. The Romans extracted metals on a scale beyond any prior civilization. To combat depletion, they had to take more territory and then technologically innovate. By the first century, the Romans were using hydraulic machinery in Hispania and their new colony of Britannia to power the earth and rock away with torrents of water. Such was the magnitude of Roman mining, the ensuing pollution of the atmosphere can still be observed in the ice of Greenland. The strand of Roman thought that drew out the ecological and moral dangers of imperial mining is best represented by Pliny the Elder. He wrote, "For it is upon the earth's surface that the earth has presented us with all things for our benefit. It is what is concealed from our view, what is sunk far beneath her surface, objects in fact of no rapid formation that urges to our ruin, that send us to the very depths of hell. As the mind rages in vague speculation, let us only consider, proceeding through all ages as these operations are, when will be the end of thus exhausting the earth? And to what point will avarice finally penetrate? How innocent, how happy, how truly delightful even would life be if we were to desire nothing but what is to be found upon the face of the earth? In a word, nothing but what is provided ready to our hands." Pliny's words would echo into modernity. Perhaps the first crucial story of resource extraction changing world history begins with the Spanish imperial mines in present-day Bolivia and Mexico. These mines became the basis of the first global economy, and what was in silver, effectively the world's first international currency. The larger Iberian conquest in the Americas was a response to problems in European mining with which the Romans would have been familiar. From the 12th century, Latin Europe had monetary systems supported by gold and silver mining in the mountains of Central Europe. But during the 14th and the 15th centuries, Europe faced a bullion famine
as these mines became too depleted or damaged to work.

without unforthcoming large injections of capital or technological innovation. In search of gold and silver beyond Europe, the Spanish and Portuguese crowns turned to the Americas. Discovered in 1542, Potosi in Spanish Peru yielded almost half of the world's silver over the next century. As in the ancient world, Potosi's mining was done by slave labor and required the prior viciously hazardous extraction of mercury. The immorality of this operation was well recognized even within Imperial Spain. In 1604, the protector of the Indians wrote to the viceroy for Peru saying, "There are not so many Indians in Peru nor in New Spain as will be consumed in very brief years, because those that go underground two or three times will be killed. From which it is clearly seen that underground work in no way can be nor should be permitted. For it is a public slaughterhouse of so many Indians and origin of so many evils." Imperial Spanish mining was a spectacular case of the cyclical cycle ever present in resource extraction towards corruption, depletion, and collapse. The rapidly built urban settlement of Potosi became one of the early modern world's largest cities, replete with a reputation for decadence. But as the silver depleted, the city of Potosi fell as dramatically as it had risen. For Spain, its treasures enticed other European powers to try to take them. Indeed, the English bid for an Atlantic empire began with raids on Spanish silver and gold shipping. Once in the later 17th century, the supply of silver into Spain diminished, Spanish military and economic power declined. If silver mining made the first global economy, it was gold mining that was foundational to the second. During the second half of the 19th century, gold mining also brought immense destructive upheaval. The gold rushes in California, Australia, New Zealand, and British Columbia and South Africa geopolitically reconfigured the world. The Californian gold rush transformed the United States into a continental state. The gold James Marshall found at Sutter's Mill in January 1848 was in effect the metal spoils of victory for the United States in the war with Mexico. As the 49ers then poured into California, the ensuing terrible cataclysm saw the genocide of the then still significant Native American population in this state. The gold rush in the British Empire allowed Britain to replace the international monetary system based on silver with the one operating around gold. Previously, Britain had been a singular monetary state. It had moved to a gold-based monetary system in 1717 at a time when there was virtually no gold production in Britain. Its gold imports were mined by slaves in Portuguese-controlled Brazil and then purchased by British traders in Lisbon, the fact, of course, on which Smith concentrated. The Revolutionary and Napoleonic Wars brought Britain's foreign gold dependency to a crisis, both because the supply was insufficient for the expensive war and because Napoleon repeatedly sought to cut off British access to Portugal. After the Peace of 1815, Britain re-established gold convertibility, and in the 1820s, Brazil became independent. The British government had encouraged that independence in the hope of gaining more control over gold imports. But even though British capital and technology poured into the Brazilian mines in the 1820s, supply did not recover. Instead, by the middle of the 19th century, Britain was left purchasing gold primarily from Russia, its principal long-term geopolitical rival in Asia. But with the gold rushes in the British settler colonies, Britain could ally its empire with its approach to money. By the end of the 19th century, the British Empire was the world's largest gold producer. Under these geopolitical conditions, Britain was able to push other states onto an international gold standard. Unlike during the silver era, the structure of imperial power around colonial resource extraction, from the shipping of that resource to the financing of that shipping to the financial operations of the international monetary standard, became concentrated in one city, London.
At the center of this new metropole,

Self-deception about resource extraction remained largely in place, albeit strikingly not among some of the country's novelists. By contrast, those engaged in the actual human practice of mining gold during the gold rush remained eyewitnesses to all of Pliny's anxieties. One Californian gold seeker wrote in 1851, "Oh, how does the tide of human beings constantly dash upon the golden shores, sending back the unwelcome echo of poverty, misery, and crime. How many there are who leave the pure and virtuous hearts of their own happy homes to mingle with low and base companions and finally plunge headlong down the fearful precipice of dissipation into the dark valley of moral death." The addition of an energy system based on subterranean resource extraction marked another seismic transformation in world history. By the second half of the 19th century, the turn to fossil fuels had produced a global search for resources that was much more intense than anything seen with metals. Once a state and economy had turned to fossil fuel energy, there appeared no return. While gold and silver could be hoarded and recycled, energy dissipates on consumption. Consequently, from the 19th century, the quest to find fossil fuels would become a permanent reason of state for the industrialized economies and create a persistent fear of looming disaster. The magnitude of the global quest for oil and the continuity with Pliny's dread is prefigured in Herman Melville's maritime quest novel, Moby Dick, ironically written about the commodity whale oil that crude oil would displace as a source of light. Captain Ahab is an ungodly old man chasing with curses a Job's whale around the world. That whale, Moby Dick, swims the worlds as that intangible malignity, which has been from the beginning, to whose dominion even the modern Christians ascribe one half of the worlds. Without Ahab's monomaniac fatal quest for Moby Dick, there can be no whale oil. And thus the narrator, Ishmael, the sole survivor of Ahab's ship, implores his readers, "For God's sake, be economical with your lamps and candles. Not a gallon you burn, but at least one drop of man's blood was spilt for it." The intensive capital requirements of a permanent global search for oil effectively created the 20th century multinational company. In the 1890s, John Rockefeller sent Standard Oil to explore for oil in Eurasia. Intense commercial competition between Standard Oil and the Imperial European oil companies ensued. Not infrequently, this competition forced prices too low for profit taking. Finally, in 1928, Standard Oil of New Jersey, the Anglo-Persian Oil Company, and Royal Dutch Shell formed a cartel, later accepted by four other companies, to control the Eurasian oil market. When the world made by these seven sisters fell in the 1970s, the Western countries were plunged into a societal crisis. In a short story written in 1974, The Petrol Pump, Italo Calvino had the narrator proclaim that the time when everything seemed easy is over, and that the relationship between money and the subterranean world unfolds in one cataclysm after another. Sometimes desperately slow, sometimes quite sudden. The United States and Western Europe had reached the crisis of the 1970s by radically different historical paths and at different speeds. But as Darren Dochuk shows in his brilliant book, Anointed with Oil, How Christianity and Crude Made Modern America, the fear of being catapulted into the emergency, and with it the end times, had been ever present in the United States from the beginning of commercial oil drilling in Pennsylvania in 1865. The first well drilled in the state was at a place called Pit Hole. Before the strike by the United States Petroleum Company, there were a few farms in that part of northwest Pennsylvania. By May 1865, the company had laid out a town, and by the end of the year, Pit Hole had a population of 20,000 people. But within just two decades, Pit Hole was a ghost town.

With John Rockefeller convinced that there was no oil west of the Mississippi, hence dispatching Standard Oil to Eurasia, those who founded the 20th century US oil industry were the Texan Wildcatters. They started from the premise that fossil fuel industrialization was a Faustian bargain struck with the earth itself. While oil did not require humans to go underground, using capital and technology to summon to the surface sunlight that had been stored under the earth for millions of years, brought the risk of spectacular fire. As one wildcatter watching a Texas gusher said, "Whenever you punch a hole so deep into the ground that oil pops out, Hades comes with it. And the more oil, the more Hades." The idea that drilling for oil was a necessary national mission and a spiritually destructive roller coaster that threatened the land itself ran deep in 20th century US culture. Through the decades of self-sufficiency, a dangerous future seemed to lurk. Upton Sinclair's 1927 novel, the loose base of the 2007 film, There Will Be Blood, is set against the backdrop of the Teapot Dome corruption scandal, when the Secretary of the Interior handed federal leases on oil-rich land to two oil companies for bribes. The novel's wildcatter dishonestly acquires a goat ranch on which to drill for oil in a place called Paradise in California. He wants to pass on the oil empire he builds for his son, but becomes embroiled in the deep Teapot Dome affair, and at the novel's end, the Paradise wells have gone up in flames. When in the 1970s, the dread materialized and the United States became the world's largest oil importer, both Richard Nixon and Jimmy Carter rendered the moment a crisis of national spirit that required an active restoration of national purpose. Those alert to the cultural significance saw an ominous turn in time. Woody Guthrie, son of a Texas wildcatter, had sung in the 1940s that it took the good old Union boys to keep that oil rolling over the sea to win the Second World War. But in singing that all that foreign oil was controlling American soil, his spiritual heir, Bob Dylan, saw in the late 1970s the slow, slow train of the end times coming. Although presented as a soap opera, the long-running CBS show Dallas created a particularly dark mythology about oil as a demonic power that in the new United States of oil scarcity would destroy those who tried to perpetuate the past. Above all, Dallas told the story of two competitive brothers who could not inherit the old ways for running the family business, ewing oil, from their retired wildcatting father. The Machiavellian ways of the elder brother, J.R., were his father's methods, adapted for a country that could no longer be guided by Texas. His younger brother's apparently contrasting idealism was repeatedly exposed as both a facade and untenable, the closer that Bobby got to running the business himself. The show's best season ended with the fraternal fight for Ewing Oil causing a fire at the South Fork family ranch. Throughout the series, a symbol of the land pitted against the oil drilling that endangered it. Ewing Oil destroys all the show's characters, but it is also, by the end, destroyed, because in the show's mythology, it has survived beyond its mortal life. For the West European states, oil for most of the 20th century posed a terrible problem, not of fleeting possession, but of permanent absence. It is impossible to understand why the position of West European states and the geopolitical hierarchy of the 20th century was different from that of the 19th, without recognizing the impact of the arbitrary geological distribution of oil on European power. In an energy world that relied on coal, Britain and Germany had many advantages. In one where oil could be used in naval warships and industrial production, the United States, and ultimately the Soviet Union, would become much more powerful than any European state could be. But having already industrialized vehicles,

coal, the successful European powers of the 19th century could not accept that oil should leave them behind. The hope of recovery doomed the West European states to try to create oil empires in the first part of the 20th century in ways that only fueled nationalist resistance to European imperialism. Britain's complete victory over Germany in that competition through the First World War and partial one over France left it with a precarious Middle Eastern empire, centred oil-wise on Iraq and Iran. The lasting disruptive legacy of that empire still, as we know, largely shaped politics, or partly shaped politics in the Middle East to this day. For Germany, defeat in the intra-European competition for future oil supply was a disaster. Germany's subsequent dilemma and response to it under the Nazis is revealing of just how terrible geopolitical competition over resource extraction became in the 20th century. Since Germany was unlikely to enjoy security of trade in a world of unresolved geopolitical conflict, for Germany to have accepted its oil defeat in 1918 would have meant submitting to the reversal of its post-1870 ascendancy. During the Weimar years, German government sought to use science to mitigate the problem by supporting the manufacture of an artificial oil product by the chemical transformation of coal. But producing synthetic fuel required huge financial support from the state, and it could not deliver the high energy density of subterranean oil. Under the Nazis, Germany turned to terrible wars of conquest in Eastern Europe. The aim of Hitler's resource war was not just to capture other states' resources, but annihilate the local population's demand for energy and food. Of course, the result of Hitler's apocalyptic path was a global catastrophe. It's not, I think, too simplistic to say that the fundamental basis of peace in Western Europe after 1945 required a means by which West Germany could confidently engage in trade for oil. But a sustainable oil and later gas trade could not detach West Germany from the geopolitical problems posed by resource extraction. West Germany's early post-war oil imports were produced by the Seven Sisters and their transit guaranteed by British imperial power in the Middle East. After President Eisenhower dramatically circumscribed Britain's prowess during the Suez Crisis, West Germany turned to the Soviet Union. This move established the basis of the Russian-German energy relationship that would crash in 2022 on Russia's invasion of Ukraine and may yet be repaired to rid Germany of expensive maritime imports. If the tragedy for the powerful European states of the American turn to oil was what coal had accustomed them to expect, China's tragedy began with Britain's turn to coal. Indeed, the fact that China was then the most populous state in the world and did not become the world's first coal state is crucial, I think, to comprehending the underlying change in world history that took place in the 19th century. Prior to the Industrial Revolution, China was the world's most economically successful state. When silver was the most important resource extracted from under the earth, China was its largest importer. China's supply for its silver-based monetary standard came from the Spanish colonial mines and Japan. Consequently, China became the principal beneficiaries of Spanish imperialism without having to involve itself in the geopolitical problems of resource empire. Imperial China's 19th century crisis occurred in the fossil fuel hierarchy created by Britain's first move on coal. China was a state rich in coal. Indeed, Imperial China had begun using coal for heat much earlier than any other state and at a scale far greater than anywhere in Europe in the early medieval period. But unlike Britain, China did not at any point in the 18th century move to convert heat energy from coal into mechanical energy. Indeed, late Qing China banned mining as a divine offence. In 1850, one provincial government ordered that anyone engaged in illegal coal mining be shot.
Britain's geopolitical reward for large-scale mining was coal-based warships. And it was just such ships that allowed Britain to inflict that devastating military blow on China in the First Opium War that opened up coastal China to foreign powers. In the world of gold, Chinese workers helped build British and American power. With the gold rushes came a large increase in mining migration, and a quarter of the migrant miners came from China. While Imperial China entered its fatal crisis, Chinese migrants in the United States and the British Empire became, as Meng Ligai has shown in her fascinating book, The Chinese Question, part of the world's unfree labour. Yet this new division of mining labour was only one side of China's relegation in the fossil fuel world. To restore Chinese power, China needed to become a coal power too. The ban on mining went during the 1870s. But the very large-scale presence of coal in China meant an open China became subject to foreign resource ambitions. When China had to borrow abroad to pay an indemnity to Japan after its defeat in 1895, foreign investors seized their opportunity. Thereafter, any number of foreign companies gained extraction rights. In 1902, Britain pressurized China to acquiesce to a treaty setting out a legal framework by which China would open its mineral and energy resources to foreign investors. During these years, the London-based Pekin Syndicate procured a contract from the Shaanxi provincial government to mine for coal and drill for oil. The chairman of Pekin Syndicate saw the deal as British control of the greatest deposits of anthracite coal in the world. The subordination to the resource ambition of the imperial powers had a profound effect on Chinese political sensibilities. One reforming official wrote, "If precious minerals are rare, it is because China was the earliest to extract them. We have extracted them to the limit and used them to exhaustion. Western miners and engineers claim that China contains a wealth of mineral resources, but the shallow layers which could be extracted with traditional methods have already been exhausted. If we turn to using the power of machines, then China would have more precious minerals than foreigners. Mining will necessarily proliferate. After another 4,000 or 5,000 years, when we've exhausted our mines, then the foreign mines will also already be spent. At that time, what will happen to mineral products? What will happen to Chinese and foreign needs? In this matter, one cannot but be worried for Earth." Meanwhile, anger at foreign control of China's resources strongly featured in the nationalism that marked the last years of Imperial China. One radical student's petition proclaimed, "If Shaanxi's coal is lost, then Shaanxi is lost." After 1905, the provisional government passed laws to exclude foreign investors and establish Chinese state control over mining. Ultimately, the very late Qing nationalist reclamation of resource sovereignty could not alter China's lowly position in the fossil fuel hierarchy. The ambitions of foreign capital and governments became Republican China's inheritance. The prospect that there were significant reserves of oil in China only intensified this burden. In 1914, Standard Oil of New York announced a partnership with the Chinese warlord government in Beijing to explore for oil in northern China in exchange for Standard Oil helping secure a US loan. That project was soon abandoned, but from 1937, another American firm, the Standard Vacuum Oil Company, engaged in exploration and drilling in the same region, with the strong support of the US government. Post-imperial China's territorial weakness left it vulnerable to direct conquest for resources. In these terms, Japan's invasion of Manchuria in 1931, one purpose of which was to control the large Fushan coal field first developed by a Russian company in the Imperial China era, was only the culmination of China's exposure to foreign resource intervention. A desire to claim China's place in the fossil fuel energy world on Chinese terms was fundamental to the ambition of the Chinese Communist Party. Seismic moments in the party's history had a fossil fuel energy component that became central to the party's internal mythology.
Mao's support for a coal strike

An Anyuan in 1922 led to a majority of the workers joining the Chinese Red Army. During the Long March in 1935, the Red Army seized control of the Yanchang oil field from the local warlords. When in power, the party's first five-year plan committed very considerable resources to the exploration and development of oil. But China's inferior rank in the fossil fuel hierarchy meant Communist China still needed foreign partners. After 1949, oil was central to the Sino-Soviet alliance, with the focus of exploration moving to the northeast of the country. In 1959, Soviet geologists and petroleum engineers facilitated a major discovery at Daqing, for which the Soviet state then provided capital to develop. Prior to the discovery in the area around Daqing, Daqing was an even more remote and unpopulated place than Pithole had been. Daqing was turned into a resource town with a burgeoning population. The town's name means the Great Celebration. By 1963, Daqing gave China oil self-sufficiency, even though the crisis in Sino-Soviet relations had led to the abrupt departure of all Soviet personnel 3 years earlier. That year, the People's Daily pronounced that those days when our country relied on foreign oil are now gone forever. The head of one drilling team became a national hero, known as the Iron Man. When the Cultural Revolution threatened to destroy oil production at Daqing, Mao's faction and the Chinese leadership ordered in the People's Liberation Army to the site. But China's growing oil production through the 1960s only reignited foreign attention. In 1968, a United Nations exploration voyage led by US personnel discovered oil in the East China and Yellow Seas. For Washington, the timing could not have been more propitious, with American politicians wanting alternatives to impending import dependency on the Middle East. As Kazushi Minami and Christopher Vassallo have incisively shown, the hope that there was plentiful oil in Chinese waters provided a crucial context for Richard Nixon and Jimmy Carter's cultivation of Beijing during the 1970s. Schematically, the radical economic change that occurred in the regime shift between Mao and Deng Xiaoping can be understood in terms of their respective approach as to resource extraction in China. Under Mao, China's approach was nationalist. In 1974, the leadership praised the first offshore drilling crews for assuming the great political responsibility for opposing US and Soviet maritime hegemonies. By contrast, Deng told potential foreign investors that we want to use your capital, your equipment and your technology and repay you with our own products. In this spirit, in May 1978, Deng invited four US companies to form offshore partnerships. 5 months later, Chinese oil exports arrived in the United States for the first time. As if to seal this resource accommodation, the two states normalized their relations the following year. China's subsequent rapid economic development has transformed world history once again. Having stood apart at the start of the fossil fuel era, China is now by far the largest consumer of fossil fuel energy in the world. Coal is central to that change. China uses more coal than the rest of the world combined. Chinese coal consumption is the reason why China is the world's largest carbon emitter, and consequently why there can be no hope of addressing climate change without China changing energy course. But it is the rapid acceleration in China's consumption of oil over the last few decades that has caused more immediate geopolitical and economic turbulence. While some Americans had expressed hope that offshore China would become the new Persian Gulf, drilling for oil off China's coasts disappointed. Rather than becoming a large-scale oil exporter, China in 1993 became an oil importer. After China's entry to the WTO in 2001, saw China's demand for oil accelerate, it did so at just the time when from 2005 to 2008, or particularly 2007, world oil

production stagnated. It was the prospect of an imminent oil crisis, I think, that does much to explain the otherwise inexplicable decision made by George Bush Jr. to invade Iraq. With the capital and technology of the Western oil majors to hand, post-Saddam Iraq could, the Bush administration hoped, become a top-tier oil producer, allowing the world economy to accommodate China's demand for the commodity. Ironically, but perhaps symbolically, the biggest long-term corporate beneficiaries of the US turn to war in Iraq have been Chinese. The Western majors having largely withdrawn, beaten back by nationalist anger about the exploitation of Iraq's resources and the country's post-war political instability. For the world economy as a whole, the near single-handed remedy for the Iraq failure has been the US shale oil boom. It has yielded around 90% of the increase in oil production since 2013. But this corrected for the problem of one of the world's two most populous countries becoming the world's largest importer of oil has destabilized much else. Shale oil is relatively expensive to extract and the plays deplete rapidly. Initially, it required large amounts of capital to be poured into unprofitable production, an outcome induced, knowingly or not, by the dysfunctional monetary environment created by the 2008 crash. The push for the energy transition should be seen not just as a response to climate change, but to the succession of different crises that have emerged since Chinese fossil fuel energy demand undid the balance of geopolitical power in world history, begun by Britain's industrialization. Crucially, China's very success as a latecomer to the fossil fuel energy world has in its consequences pushed subterranean mineral extraction back to the surface of geopolitics. Here, China is not last but first. China dominates the supply chains generated by metal mining. With rare earths, it does 70% of the production and 90% of the processing. Around 70% of US consumption of rare earths comes from Chinese imports, leaving the United States dependent on subterranean resource extraction in its principal geopolitical competitor. Yet the circumstances that have led the last three US administrations to push for more domestic mineral mining show the multiplicity of the problems subterranean resource extraction poses. Before China caused consternation in Washington by imposing an embargo on the sale of rare earths to Japan in 2010, US politicians largely assumed that the rare earth trade with China was a better proposition than domestic mining. As the geographer Julie Kling has revealingly recounted in her great book, Rare Earth Frontiers, the United States only became dependent for China for rare earths this century. Having near entirely dominated the production from the 1960s through to the mid-1980s from the mine at Mountain Pass in this state, US businesses took the opportunity to offshore production and processing to China to escape what is exceptionally toxic mining. China's position in what Klinger aptly calls the global division of toxic labor goes back to the plight of Republican China when Inner Mongolia became a site of geopolitical competition over China's resources. When rare earths were found with uranium there in 1935, European, Japanese, and Soviet geologists had all been engaged in the area. That year, there was a fierce war between the Kuomintang and the Japanese-backed Mongolian army for control of the site. These conflicts continued after Japan's defeat in the Second World War. In the immediate months before Mao took power, the Truman administration was seeking an agreement with the Kuomintang for the development of the uranium as part of the US nuclear program. Thereafter, Mao gave the Soviets mineral rights in Inner Mongolia until the Soviet-Sino split offered the United States the opportunity to recultivate China as a foreign resource base. Now, rare earths in particular and minerals in general appear part of the geopolitical competition between the United States and China. Above all, this contest, I think, centers on the Arctic. Under climate conditions, when the melting of the ice makes extraction more commercially viable, and geopolitical conditions, where the dominant power is neither the United States nor China, but Russia. Donald Trump's quest

for control of Greenland can in part be explained by the presence of large deposits of rare earths in the south of the island. But just as importantly, Greenland occupies a crucial geographical position within the Arctic Circle at a time when the Arctic's overall resources, including fossil fuels, appear critical to expanding resource consumption. Yet the Greenland story already speaks to the whole array of dangers around resource extraction I have identified in this lecture. When an Australian mining firm began exploring for rare earths in 2007, Greenland's resources were under the authority of Denmark. But by the time a Chinese company took a minority ownership in 2011, Greenland had achieved autonomy within Denmark with authority over the island's resources. Now, whether Greenlanders themselves wanted the environmental and health harms of rare earth mining became politically contested. The 2013, 2021, and 2025 elections in Greenland were dominated by mining issues. Before the 2013 election, radioactive mining was banned, and then the new government lifted it, allowing the Australian firm to move from exploration to planning extraction. After the 2021 election, the Greenland government reinstated the ban, which meant mining could not proceed. The allure of Greenland as a resource frontier also shows how extraction prospects can still induce fatal risks for those with capital. Take the fate of London Mining. It obtained a license to explore for iron ore in Greenland in 2005, when the country's resources were under Danish control. After the Greenland government lifted the mining ban in 2013, London Mining acquired a permit for a project deploying Chinese labour and Chinese capital. But within a year, London Mining had gone bankrupt without any mining having occurred. Nor is this outcome the first time foreign investors have projected doomed hopes onto Greenland's resources. Shell, Chevron, and ExxonMobil were all involved in the search for oil in Greenland that seriously began in the 1970s. For a time, their persistence seemed likely to be rewarded, especially when in 2008, the US Geological Survey reported that Greenland's waters could contain around 50 billion barrels of oil. But by 2015, all three majors had withdrawn. And in 2021, Greenland said no more exploration licenses would be issued, with very little oil having been drawn. In conclusion, the unravelling of the international hierarchy created by the turn to fossil fuels that disadvantaged China and the simultaneous rise of a new mineral one that for the moment anyway disadvantages the United States is now a globally disruptive force. Industrialization created a deeply unequal world. By separating those states that successfully moved to resource extraction for energy from those that initially did not. The turn to oil then created a disastrous era of resource competition between the powers at the top of the coal hierarchy. The question that hangs over the future is whether the world is heading to a new era of destructive resource competition over both fossil fuels and metals. Yet even as the geopolitical future seems to darken, the underlying predicaments wrought by subterranean resource extraction are still rather easily avoided politically and intellectually. Much of our political discourse, I fear, remains as blind to these realities as Adam Smith could be. In Europe, and most particularly perhaps hydrocarbon-rich North America, the idea of progress rests on a faith in a limitless future. But in practice, that faith has always relied on the hazards and arbitrariness of resource extraction. There is now a danger that the idea of progress has been projected onto the energy transition without regard for its reliance on mineral extraction. We still, I fear, wish to avert our eyes from the human suffering of cobalt mining in Congo or rare earth mining in Inner Mongolia. The historian Daniel French, in his superb book, When They Hid the Fire, History of Electricity and Invisible Energy in America, recounts the story of progressive Gilded Age Americans who saw electricity as a miraculous force of progress, capable of restoring

A utopian ideal of a green America untouched by the dirty resource extraction for energy. Yet, of course, the primary energy source for electricity in the first half of 20th century America would be, as in Orwell's England, coal. Electricity's magic was not to generate electricity without extraction, but rather to conjure the illusion of moral comfort by putting much greater distance between the consumption of energy and the mining of coal. We cannot escape the dangers of resource extraction, and necessarily, I think Pliny's heirs will continue to proliferate through time. The mines at Potosi are still worked today for tin and zinc under terrible conditions. In the words of one recent miner there, to make a pact with El Tío is like selling yourself to him body and soul, as if to say, give me riches and I'll give you my soul. You give your soul not to God, but to El Tío. But there is also no way back to the world before subterranean resource extraction. The most transformative AI will still require large amounts of electricity. Nor is there for Western countries any way back to the geopolitical world where China was left behind by the turn to fossil fuel energy. Politicians, companies, and citizens need to face directly the omnipresent dangers of subterranean resource extraction, not least in this time of trade crisis, the need to create a politically viable trading order to avoid the temptation for states of territorial conquest and subordination. That viability must begin with the societies and politics of the countries where the resources are most abundant and the human hazards most intense. Almost certainly, the question that the future demands cannot yet be politically asked. But the reckoning that is coming is whether the world created by the Industrial Revolution is exempt from the cycles of resource extraction time that have thus far marked the history of the world's civilizations, and what innovation and sacrifice of consumption might be required to save it. Thank you very much.

0: The first candidate for political economy here at UC Berkeley was a man named Henry George. Yeah. And George proposed to socialize the economic rent of the earth, essentially. How do you think that that notion of universalizing values would go some distance towards anticipating the national interests in acquiring resources at the expense of other nations?
1: It's interesting. I hadn't come across actually Henry George until about 6 months ago, and then I read something about him and thought this is an extremely interesting character. I mean, I think the answer is that it's very easy to see why a universalist approach to these questions looks like the answer. Because it looks like the path to a very dark place without that. At the same time, and this is what makes me pessimistic, is that it's quite difficult to avoid the conclusion once one starts thinking in the terms I did for writing this lecture of how much geopolitical conflict in the world over centuries has been driven by resource competition. So for us to get to a universalist mindset for dealing with this problem, that will involve a profound change. And if we think about the energy transition as being the necessity of reinventing the material basis of our way of life, at least in the West, then to escape the geopolitics of resource extraction and to think

0: it does so in a world where, in a way, I don't want to say the stakes are higher than they were in the 20th century because that was cataclysmic, but is that I do think that we all need to think about quite seriously for the future, as I was trying to bring out, what it means for China to have the resource demand that it does. The world has not experienced this before. And that, I think, is the immensity, if you like, of this moment.
1: Thank you so much, Professor Thompson, for this very intellectually stimulating, inspiring lecture. I've been a great admirer of your Talking Politics podcast when I was in the UK for sixth form, so thank you. My question is, you know, especially considering the context of trade wars between the US and China right now, do you think that China could use, you know, the cards of, you know, rare minerals wisely in terms of that? And also the second part is, you know, in the long history when China was disengaged with global affairs, do you think the kind of Western exceptionalism of natural resource extraction emboldens or empowers its nowadays engagement with global affairs? Thank you.
0: Yes, I think that, let's concentrate on that last question. I think that gets to the crux of something that is quite like important. I think that it's quite difficult to understand the Western self-understanding of Western power. And I hesitate, as I said earlier today, I don't always like the term like Western. In fact, I most often don't like it, but it works in this context. Because I think that what its success at fossil fuel resource extraction did was to give us all, as those of us in these countries, the beneficiaries of that initial hierarchy, a sense of, if you like, entitlement, I can't think of a better word for the moment, of our standard of way of life, and not seeing, not just its dependency on things we didn't want to see, including what was going on in our own countries, like in Britain with the coal miners, but beyond that, and then thinking that there was some other explanation of that, if you see what I mean, that was to do with the success of our institutions or the success of like our ideas or even the success of our morality and all the other stuff that's at the core of like Western complacency and Western sense of like superiority, and actually not seeing that this is the underlying like reality. And I'm not saying that the institution, the ideas have got nothing to do with anything. I don't think that. But I think that they're hugely inflated in the Western account of history compared to this. On the question of like China and rare earths, I think in principle, yes. And you could already see it a little bit in some of the, I think it was after the Biden administration's chip ban, there was a move on some, I'm not sure they were the rarest, but there were definitely some metals that China exports. I think the difficulty for China, and this goes to why I think it's such a significant moment in terms of the metals and fossil fuel energy being in play, is that China combines a great deal of advantage on the metal side and an ongoing set of vulnerabilities on the fossil fuel energy side of foreign dependency and the United States Navy being able to interfere with the transit of oil and gas, particularly through the Strait of Malacca, to China. So in that sense, I know Lawrence Summers talked about there being a balance of financial terror, but you might then say there's a balance of resource extraction terror to this relationship too.
2: A lot of people think that fusion is going to happen soon. Can you comment on what do you think will happen if fusion becomes viable, commercially viable? Fusion versus solar versus oil.
0: I mean, yeah, I'm not, as I'm sure you all realize, I am not a scientist. And so I don't have an objective judgment about the prospects of fusion.

0: What I will say is this, though, is that the best book that I've read about the history of fusion is called The History of Wishful Thinking. Well, that's got that as like the subtitle. What you can see is that energy, and this is where I think that the cultural representations of energy are very interesting. It attracts an apocalyptic imagination, Bob Dylan's, you know, but it also attracts a utopian imagination, in which there's a projection onto the future of the energy problem being solved. You can see it really clearly if you read the speeches of the European Atomic Energy Community presidents in their early years of that. Europe's going to solve all these terrible historical problems it's ended up in the 20th century because atomic power is going to solve everything. Forgetting that actually the European countries don't have uranium. And before we get into all the other things about how costly like nuclear power. And I think there's a little bit of that with fusion, of like projecting, if we could just get to fusion, that would like take the problem away. Now, of course, in some sense you could, if it were commercially viable, that would be a whole other energy world than the world in which we live in. But I think that it's important to realize like how easy it is for to oscillate where energy is concerned between this sort of almighty pessimism and this almighty like optimism. And I think that the story of nuclear power, so fission light so far, is a pretty good example of like how much hope was projected onto that, and then the realities of like how expensive it turned out to be. And the same token, if you say then why is there a nuclear renaissance going on at the moment, which I think to some extent like there is, the answer is because you can see this really clearly in Europe, and in Britain actually in particular, is an assumption in the early years of this century that by the time we are now, so in the middle of the 2020s, that solar and wind would deliver non-intermittent energy. So there's an energy paper from the British government, the Blair, I think, comes out in like 2004, which essentially says, oh, we don't need to renew our nuclear because the technological issues about storage of solar and wind-generated electricity will be solved by the 2020s. And so why would you do expensive nuclear if you can do cheap solar and wind? Well, the answer is because maybe the solar and wind is not going to solve the technological problem of storage by the 2025, and then you're back to expensive nuclear. And I'm not saying that fusion will be the same story necessarily. As I say, I'm open to the possibility that this is different, but I think we also have to guard against the impulse to say it will be different just because we think something technological is coming along to save us.
1: Thank you for your talk. My question is about multilateral cooperation. We've seen in the a breakdown of the multilateral cooperation institutions, especially in the current moment with this trade war, and that makes me wonder what are the opportunities, if you see any, for future multilateral cooperation. In the energy space, and perhaps in particular when it comes to renewable energy, since this is where the money is right at the moment. I'm thinking about technology transfers. For instance, I don't know if that's realistic geopolitically or not. I'd love to hear your thoughts.
0: I mean, one would hope that the future does involve technological, like cooperation, technological transfers. I mean, one thing I would say, and I think that if we got to the situation where there was better progress on storage, and I know California, you do quite well with like storage because compared to Britain, because what's required is a few hours, I mean, rather than days upon end when there's no sight of sun or wind. In Britain, so I always want to caveat that in saying, look, the storage problem hasn't been solved because the storage problem isn't the same for like everybody, and so one shouldn't like be more gloomy about this than the need

0: be. But one thing that is true is that you can see it in Europe already, is that it's a lot more possible to trade in a on a daily basis in a structured way, electricity, than it is oil and gas. So like Britain would not survive at the moment without electricity imports and the interconnectors that have been built under the sea with other European states. And that, I think, is a source of like win-win, if you like, energy independence. In ways, and it's quite difficult, I think, to find a parallel from like a hydrocarbon age, like for that, where it's almost always like competitive. Obviously, you can have situations like where, like Britain is providing militarily energy security for other West European states in the post-war era, but that's not quite the same thing. So I don't actually think that the low carbon energy replicates all the problems with fossil fuel energy. I actually think if the technological issues with storage and with being able to have some success in the electrification of transport, which may require like abandoning the idea that everybody's going to drive a car and have public transport focus, systems, that I don't think that world would be as geopolitically destructive as the hydrocarbon world was. I think, as I said to Nathaniel earlier, like the great advantage of metals is that most of them can be recycled and reused. The thing about hydrocarbons is, and it's more hydrocarbons than coal, is that it's not necessarily that they're scarce, but they were hard to find. And they did, I think, condemn the whole world that joined the oil world into this sort of permanent search for the world's resources, whether they were under the earth or whether they were under the sea. And that what's happened, which explains quite a lot, I think, of our present political predicament in the world, an economic world, is that they became harder to find and more expensive to extract. And the instability that came economically from the extraction of them has grown. It's grown since the 1970s, and it's been pretty disruptive of the monetary orders since then. And I'm not sure that if both decarbonized electricity could 100% power grids and electrification was successful, that world would be quite as inherently unstable as the fossil fuel world is. I think there's something like immensely unstable about the fossil fuel world. I think that we kind of like put human history like on a non-stop roller coaster by doing that. And I don't think, if successful in this, so my doubts are more about whether the fossil fuel world can really be left behind, rather than the fact that the low carbon energy one would not be, it would be difficult, and there would still be immense risk of geopolitical conflict, but I don't think it's as bad as the hydrocarbon one.
1: Thank you so much for the conversation today, Professor Thompson. I want to see if you will engage with me a little bit more about China.
0: Yeah.
1: I'm curious about the future of China a little bit more. So China, as you were showing and discussing, uses a lot more energy and a lot of the minerals of the world. And yet at the same time, they seem to be also leading in manufacturing and production and implementation of the energy transition, including storage. So I'm just kind of imagining if there was less conflict, there was less competition for these, it may be in 10 years from now, maybe we might make a leap. I'd like to be a hopeful thinker, but I'm not sure. Maybe it's just a very naive question. But do you see that maybe if the transition was done, again, with the storage issue and transmission and localization of energy, maybe the request for what humans want right now for resources will really decrease? That's one question. And then another one on China is, in 2050, what it will look like? Are we just really like going back to the colonial

0: colonization, you know, repeating this colonization over and over again because of the resource need of our societies. And so I'm just...
1: Yeah. I mean, I think that the situation with China and the energy transition is complicated because on the one hand, China is the success story, certainly in terms of all the advantages that it's established for itself as first mover. And that, I think, now is really clear on electric vehicles. Not that it was the first mover, but it's astonishingly successful. I actually think that the three things have kind of, if you like, put the fear of God in Washington again about China in the last 2 years, let's say. One of them is DeepSeek. One of them is China bringing back materials from the far side of the moon, which no one else has done. And the third of them is electric vehicles and BYD, like in particular. I think, though, if you look at like China's energy consumption and look at how much has actually changed in terms of the percentage of fossil fuel energy as a proportion of overall energy, it's still the world average. It's above 80%. It's around like 80%. So it can be successful in comparative terms in particular ways without it fundamentally changing the fact that China is a fossil fuel energy state. In terms of like where we might like be like by like 2050, I mean, I think that the hope has to be two things. It has to be in technological innovation in terms of being able to accelerate the energy transition. Because as I said, I do think that resource extraction from metals, in terms of its disorder, if you like, is not as bad as resource extraction for energy itself. And then there has to be some way of constructing some kind of international like trading order that is sustainable around that. And I think what China has successfully done so far in terms of its dependency on metals abroad, because that's obviously true outside like rare like earths, is to do all that and engage with all that without having really to get into the deep problems of being an imperial power. In that way, there is a parallel, which is why I started to think about it when I started to think about this China story, which I'm not so done. I had about the latter part of it, but not the early part. It's a bit more like China in the 16th century, in the 70s, where it's benefiting from Spanish imperialism and the trade that's coming across, not just the trade that's going into Europe and then back then to China, but the Pacific trade that's created out of that. That effectively creates Manila as a port, as a city. The question will be is, and you can already see a bit of trouble for Chinese companies in Niger, is like what happens if things get difficult for China? At the moment, in the places where they are a very strong commercial presence and resource extraction, at the moment, the force of the anger, and you can see this clearly like in Iraq, is being against the Western companies. And the reason is because it's got a long history. And this is, these seven sister oil companies, I had more about that, but I had to take it out for like time. I mean, they are central to the imperial world of the first half of like the 20th like century. So the historical echo is so strong. But what if that anger actually starts being directed, as I think is beginning to in places, more forcefully against China? And then does China get into the, so, I mean, at the moment you could say it free rides on certain aspects, like of doing resource extraction in the way in which it does, without paying the price that European or American companies would do. But I'm not so sure that will stay the same. not least because, I say, some of this mining is pretty grim, as China knows itself. I mean, you know, if you say, like, well, why is China, and this is partly Julie Klinger's argument in Rare Earth Frontiers, why is China being interested in Greenland and in the moon for rare earths, which is one of the reasons it's interested in the moon and it's far ahead on the moon, is because it would quite like to change its place in the global toxic division of labour and not have the hazardous mining in Inner Mongolia. And that, in that sense, the stronger that you can become here, the more that you can push it onto somewhere else.
2: I'm going to apologize to those who still have their hands up. We have kept our speaker standing for a long time, and her day is not over yet. So I'd like to thank you very much, Professor Thompson. I don't really think that I've ever heard a lecture before which combined the terms Pliny the Elder, Captain Ahab, and the energy transition. So that is truly a classical grand sweep for which we're immensely grateful. So thank you very much for coming to speak with us.

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What can we do with light? How much light is healthy? And this is the question I always get. Lighting to treat depression, seasonal affective disorders, and ADHD, all of these is around 10,000 lux of light for 1 hour. So 10,000 lux is if you just walk outdoor today with cloud cover, that's 10,000 lux. If you're in San Diego and if it's a bright day, that's 150 to 200,000 lux. So you don't have to sit under the sun to get your 10,000 lux. You can be under a canopy, you can be under a shed, you can be under a tree, you get that 10,000 lux. But an average person who doesn't suffer from any of these, but actually it's better to get that 10,000 lux if you don't, if you can't, at least 1,000 lux, which will be actually not even the front row there, a little bit closer to the large window if you sit, if you have a chair within 1 yard from a large window, then you get roughly 1,000 lux of light. And in the evening, you should actually dim down your light to less than 20 lux, and ideally with no red light, no blue light, and then use table lamp and other stuff, and then your phone, there is also night shift and night light feature. And this simple discovery that blue light affects our mood during the day, and avoiding blue light is good for us at night, is changing the lighting industry. Just imagine, for 200,000 years, we controlled fire and we lighted up our house, but mostly for safety. We never thought about how light can be used to improve health. And now thinking about dim light, so this has revolutionized now lighting industry. There are many lights coming up with that is called circadian lighting, human-centric lighting, lighting that will dim down and brighten up. And I thought I should just bring one example of this light. So here is this is the act, my second act. Okay. So this looks like a very simple light bulb, but there is a special light.

light bulb inside. You click it once, it's a very dim red light. Since it's very bright, you don't see it. And this is the kind of light in the night. Suppose say you get up, you want to go to the bathroom, you turn it on, and it's actually red. And it doesn't have any blue light. And I actually use it. You pull it again. You need a little bit more light to check your email or check something. This light is again, doesn't have any blue light. And then during the daytime, whenever you want blue light, then it puts full spectrum. So this is kind of the innovation that's going on around the world. And this is just one example. There are many, many companies that are now building this light bulbs. Many hospitals are redoing their lighting. And this is a $30 billion industry that's going through transformation. Because for the first time, now we know light can be used to improve health. And I'll give you one more example, a few more examples. So for example, neonatal ICUs and lighting consideration for postpartum depression. Many women after childbirth, they're mostly indoor and they don't get light. They forget that that lack of light may be exacerbating their postpartum depression. And lighting in ICU, lighting for to treat mood disorders and lighting for dementia care, all of these are going on, but everybody should get at least 60 minutes of daylight. And for example, I don't know if you have seen anyone who goes into ICU, the older adults, and stay there. One in three adults in ICU develop delirium. And there is no medication for delirium because many of the medications have contraindication with whatever treatment they're going through. And there are some studies showing that ICUs that have a large window, the patients don't get as much delirium as the ICUs where there is lack of window. To the extent that now architects are designing even virtual window where there is a scene of a window if you cannot give one. But the best example of light dark comes from babies. We think that babies don't have circadian rhythm, but actually they do. They have it in stealth mode because when the preemies, premature babies are born, they're put into neonatal ICU where the lighting is mostly constant in most of the hospitals. And these babies stay there for weeks sometimes before they can grow and come back home. And there was one experiment done in Mexico City where the doctors decided to randomize these premature babies born before 32 weeks into two groups. One group got constant light as everybody gets, and then the other group, they just dimmed down the light at night. They're not even turning down, they were just dimming down to 20 lux. And this enabled these babies to grow faster and go home 2 weeks earlier. So now imagine this scale. In the US, 1 in 10 babies are born premature. So that means 380,000 babies are prematurely born every year. And if we can save 15 days and I NICU care, then that's millions of days of NICU care in 20 years. And that's almost $1 trillion in saving, healthcare saving, just by dimming down light in NICU. But this stuff is not done in the US now because no pediatrician wants to take the risk of dimming down the light, because if the baby has any adverse side effect, anything, then the parents will sue. And we actually tried this, and this is the unfortunate thing. But slowly, I think it will catch up in the rest of the world, and then we'll change our practice. So this is one example. And then you might be thinking, well, we live in San Diego, we get enough light, but actually we do studies with many people. They wear this light sensors that I'm wearing and then previous versions of it. And what we find is, in general, 50% of adults living in San Diego get less than 1 hour of bright light in a day. So this is not that. So what happens even I wore the light sensor, and what I realized is the only time I was getting exposure to light when I was driving from home to Salk and Salk to home. But unfortunately, I was also wearing sunglasses, so I was not getting light. So I stopped wearing sunglasses because inside a car, you don't get UV light. So it's not going to make your skin wrinkled, but actually you do get 5,000 to 10,000 lux of light. Okay, so what are the modern lifestyles that cause circadian rhythm disruption? One is shift work, and according to International Labor Organization, staying awake for more than 2 hours
and engaging in some kind of work between 10 p.m. and 5 a.m.

0: for 15 nights a year. So that means almost all of you are shift worker here. And almost all college students, high school students are shift worker. Everybody who has even all doctors, nurses, of course, and many of us actually live the lifestyle of a shift worker. The reason why 50 nights a year or one night every week is when you stay awake for two hours, then it takes your body 2 to 3 days to reset to your own circadian rhythm. So that's why you lose almost half of the week just trying, your body is trying to catch up. The second is social jet lag. If you are socializing at least once a night, and actually this is a big issue in India where people actually spend a lot of time socializing and staying up till midnight and eating and having fun. But actually that's almost like shift work. And then of course jet lag, who are traveling a lot. And then secondhand shift work, there are many shift workers whose family members want to stay awake or wake up early to give company, and they're also suffering from this.
1: You're watching UCTV.
2: Thank you for coming out tonight for what is a very, very important conversation. We, of course, see the importance of dealing with homelessness and with housing shortages throughout Southern California. And yet it's not even simply a California issue. This affects us nationally and calls into question policies that we've historically had on the federal level, as well as here in California and in Southern California counties. We are not using a formal debate structure tonight because of the complexity of the topic and all the different facets. We thought it best to instead have a series of questions which our panelists are going to be responding. You'll meet them a little bit later, and to go through some of the biggest challenges that we face in wrapping our arms around homelessness and the shortage of housing. Now, here in California, the state has spent over $20 billion in the last few years. And yet, the numbers of people living on the streets and in their vehicles has not subsided. The question is, what do we need to do at a policy level to find some way of making success and helping the lives of people that are really struggling? Now, we chose to start with Jessica Castillo as she has firsthand experience with housing insecurity, and she certainly knows well as a student here at UCSB the challenges in the Santa Barbara County housing market. So we're going to be hearing about her experiences growing up in Hollywood, as well as since her time here arriving at UCSB. And this helps kind of ground our conversation. Jessica, thanks for kicking off our conversation this evening.
3: Thank you for having me.
2: So let's start with your experiences. You were sharing with me that your parents, when they arrived in the United States, they were like so many other immigrants, found it extremely difficult to find a place to live and to really settle. When you came along, what sort of a housing environment did you grow up in?
3: Yeah, so again, my name is Jessica Castillo. I grew up in LA, raised and born, or born and raised, actually, not the reverse. So like Larry said, my parents were homeless when they arrived to the United States. Luckily, they were able to find housing, and I had housing growing up, but it wasn't the most safe and secure housing. I had siblings that came along, grandparents in a one-bedroom apartment that my mom could afford, and they've been living there for the past 30 years, and the numbers has basically stayed the same. And rent has risen there. And the reason I say it wasn't safe and secure for me was because I was abused. The situation has gotten a lot better, I will say, with time and therapy and such. But that is a privilege to be able to reconnect with my parents and go through therapy and such to go back to my family and find it be safe and secure now.
2: And share what it was like to be in an environment where, you know, you're going off to school each day, you're having to study. Obviously, you're an outstanding student because you're here and you're on

0: on the verge of graduating. What was it like for you to carve out place for yourself, to do what you needed to do to be able to advance?
1: For me, school was my safe haven. I got myself into sports and clubs, but that didn't go well with my parents. I would come home and it would be violent, I will say.
0: They wanted you at home instead?
1: They wanted me at home. They wanted me to do the chores, take care of my siblings, because my mom would work overnight. I didn't know where my dad was. So, yeah. Yeah, I would basically come home to violence and go back to school and do it all over again.
0: So you're totally caught where you need to be out of the house.
1: Yeah.
0: To do things for yourself, mm-hmm. and yet you're punished for doing all those things to help yourself.
1: Yeah.
0: So how did you process that as a kid?
1: It was really hard. I will say, as a kid, I thought it was normal to have such a violent household. I thought it was normal for my parents to punish me over the simplest things, to get angry at me all the time. It wasn't until, I would say, I graduated high school and arrived to college in my dorm that I had so much anxiety. I had insomnia. I had all these nightmares. It was so weird to be an individual in a safe space, but feeling like you're being watched. There's always something that you're gonna do wrong and you need to be punished for it. It's a weird feeling, and it disturbs you in an academic sense and also mental. I did not want to get a job. I had worked since I was 4 years old. I just wanted one quarter where I could actually focus on my studies.
0: Yeah.
1: And there was still such a mental toll on me.
0: What did you find when you arrived here at UCSB, which of course has legendarily difficult housing? Mm-hmm. Did you have a place when you came as a freshman?
1: I had a place my first quarter, and then I had to drop out. I could not afford my second quarter of housing, nor my third. I dropped out, and it was right before COVID, so I guess eventually everyone left, but I had dropped out, and so I wasn't enrolled in UCSB compared to my peers who were still enrolled, but they could do remote work.
0: Yeah.
1: And so I fell behind in school. I took on full-time work, but I was missing my academic career, and I was back to that unsafe housing.
0: So what enabled you to find a place here and to get back into school?
1: I actually visited my two old roommates, and seeing them do their work during summer at this point, so they were still doing some remote stuff, and I remember going back on the train, seeing what they had and how happy they were, and I remember just sobbing on that train. I missed it. I missed, because growing up, college was everything to me. And it was the one thing that my parents really pushed through, especially as an immigrant family, to be able to be the first one to succeed and get to higher education and get that degree. It's a lot of pressure. And so I just remember bawling in that train and thinking, I need to go back for my mental health. For my future, it's what I want, and it's what I needed.
0: And so did you move in with your former roommates? Was that how you worked that out?
1: No, actually, they already, so here comes the housing crisis of Isla Vista. I got super lucky because I enrolled back in, and I was told that I was back in May. Mostly, all the time, students here find their housing during winter quarter, like very early, and if you don't, it's like really hard. You'll see hundreds of Facebook posts asking for roommates, and the only reason I found roommates was because I had a friend of a friend who was becoming an RA, and she needed to sublease her housing, and it luckily worked out, but that's also a privilege to be able to work out things with new people, because I can only imagine meeting someone through Facebook and then living with them.

0: having no idea if you're going to connect, the dangers that might come from it. I've seen that happen where someone has to move out because their roommates are, they can't, for multiple reasons, but I was super lucky to find housing.
1: Yeah, and once you came back, did you feel as you thought you would feel getting back into the classroom and your studies, you feel right again?
0: I wish it was that simple, because I remember first day, my cats kept me up because they were at a new place. And I remember thinking, this might have been a mistake. I was scared. I was uncomfortable, and I grew comfortable at my old job and being at my old place, because even though it was unsafe, it was all I knew, so it was comfortable to me. But I got my GPA back up, and that was it.
1: That's great.
0: If I can do this, then why can't I do it again?
1: And then you moved into helping other students who were housing challenged as well, which is probably most students here. Mm-hmm. So what have you found in that time, the things that are most effective in helping pairing a student with a place to live?
0: I would say really hear them out. I am grateful that UCSB is a great institution where people can get involved, people can get resources, and the resources I would say are accessible, especially as a US born student. I had financial aid, I was able to apply for CalFresh, and there are so many others, like a laptop grant. I wouldn't have passed any of my classes.
1: I didn't know there were
0: laptop
1: grants.
0: There's
1: laptop.
0: That's great. You can rent iPads.
1: That's terrific.
0: Now. You can rent iPads.
1: That's great.
0: But yeah, there's just always all these growing programs. I mean, we have transitional housing now, in which a student who may not have safe and secure housing can stay for free, have a meal plan, and housing for about 30 days, all free. But obviously, that doesn't solve everything. So I guess that leads into my job, in which I'm, like what was said before, I am one of the Rapid Rehousing Pilot Program interns, in which my job is to fill in the gaps in between the UCSB resources already available. So like I said, transitional housing, 30 days might not be enough for everyone. It's already hard to go back into housing. It's hard to accept that you need help. It's so hard to find a job, especially that can work with your school hours, that can pay enough. And so we've come up with a program that just launched actually recently, I want to say this week or last week, in which there's security deposit grants. So students that show financial need and already in transitional housing can apply and get a grant.
1: So they don't have to come up with that extra money at the front.
0: Yeah, because rent is one thing, but security deposits, it can be up to like twice your rent.
1: Mm-hmm.
0: Or like first months and last months. Like that's a lot, especially.
1: And how many people
0: front.
1: Have that saved up?
0: Exactly.
1: This obviously is very rewarding for you, because you know what that experience is like.
0: That's
1: terrific. Thank you for sharing the experience, Jessica, talking about the work that you've done, and congratulations on all the hard work that you've put in.
0: It's great to
1: hear what you've done.
0: Thank you
1: so much. Jessica Castillo.
0: Thank you.
1: All right. And now we're going to introduce our panelists joining us this evening. Let's bring up our guests, starting with Eric Tarz, who's Senior Policy Director of the National Homelessness Law Center. He helped spearhead the center's Housing Not Handcuffs campaign and has served as counsel of record for multiple precedent-setting cases. He's a frequent media guest on programs like the one I host and in national publications. Eric Tarz. Rashida Phillips is the Director of Housing at PolicyLink. PolicyLink is a national research and advocacy organization. It supports racial and economic equity. Rashida leads PolicyLink's work on tenant protections and land use. She's worked in the area for multiple legal services, nonprofits, as well as being an attorney. She's

0: Interdisciplinary Afrofuturist Artist, which is one of the great titles. She's exhibited and performed around the world. And I want to see your work sometime, Rashida. Love that. Octavia Butler's someone I knew, and yes, I knew Octavia because she's a Pasadena, so where I do my show. David Garcia is the policy director for the Turner Center for Housing Innovation at UC Berkeley. He leads the center's work with governmental housing policies, focusing on research-driven ideas to reduce barriers to high-quality, affordable homes. David's frequently quoted in major publications and heard on radio all the time, including my program. Thanks so much, David. And Andy Bales was, until retiring just a few weeks ago, the president and CEO of Union Rescue Mission on downtown LA's Skid Row. He led the faith-based shelter for 20 years. Andy fought the governmental and hospital policies that led to the dumping of patients with no home address on the streets of Skid Row. This was a scandal in Los Angeles where hospitals would just have a vehicle come pick up the person that they didn't want to keep in the hospital and take them and just leave them in Skid Row in terrible conditions. So Andy has had an up-close look at suffering and what's arguably the nation's most graphic example of visible homelessness. Andy recently moved to Des Moines, Iowa, where he serves as executive director of the Children and Family Urban Movement and joins us tonight. Thank you all very much. So let's begin with the question that frames the night and philosophically where each of you are in your expectations of government. And the question that frames all this is there a right to permanent housing, regardless of someone's ability to pay for it? And if so, what does that right mean? Does that mean providing an apartment for a person to live solo? Does it mean dorm-style living with multiple people sharing a unit, a shelter bed in a safe, clean environment, or something else? Or do you take the view there's not a right to anything? Charitable groups can come in and help and ameliorate, but there really isn't an inherent human right to housing. Let me begin with you, Eric, and very briefly, how you see that question. Is there a human right to housing?
1: Well, first, thanks to you for moderating and to the University for hosting us here. I think 100% yes, there is a human right to housing. As part of every person's inherent human dignity, they need that housing to be able to fully realize their full human potential. And you know, there's a lot of hesitation around, well, if we have a right to housing, what would it cost? But I think the flip side of that is, what does it cost us when we don't have the human right to housing? And we see that all around us every day. We see the tens of thousands of people on the streets of California. We see one-third of Californians paying more than half of their income in rent every month, putting them just one missed paycheck, one medical emergency away from a slide into homelessness. And it also means that they can't take the time to invest in themselves, in their families, in their kids' education, in their communities. And so those costs add up. And we see that when we don't have adequate housing for people who are living on the streets, communities end up criminalizing them, arresting people for the crime of not having a home, and then they're paying thousands of dollars a week to keep them in jail when that could be paying for a month's worth of rent. So what we want to do is, if we want to see what the right to housing looks like, we look back in our own history. This is not a foreign concept, but back in the 1940s, President Roosevelt declared, we have a right to housing, and every American should have that right to a decent home. And when they have that, that's actually what unleashes the potential. That's what lifted a whole generation out of the poverty of the Great Depression, and then led to the greatest generation and the ability of families to invest in themselves and their communities.
0: You're talking about the GI loans is what you're talking about.
1: Yeah, GI loans and so many other ways that our country subsidized and invested in the suburbs as well as in the in public housing.
0: All right, yeah. Hold that thought, please. We'll come back to it. Yeah. Rashida, your answer to the question.
2: Yes, thank you so much, and thank you again for having me. I'm going to have to agree with Eric. I believe that, yes, it is a human right.

0: And I'll say that for two reasons. One, again, echoing Eric, right, that housing is intrinsically linked to human dignity. It's not just about having a roof over one's head. It's not just about the physical location, right, but it's about being able to provide a stable base from which people can pursue all of the opportunities that they need in life, whether it's education, health, being able to engage in other meaningful social and cultural activities. And so having that secure, adequate housing is the thing that will enable people to exercise the other fundamental rights that they have, whether it's a right to privacy, whether it's a right to speech, a right to pursue happiness, right? It's all of these things that are wrapped up in the concept of home and housing. So it's not just about that physical location. And the second reason why I believe that, right, is because if one takes the social contract theory seriously, right, that posits that the government exists essentially to ensure the basic needs of its citizens, to ensure that those basic needs are met in exchange for that governance. And so that contract implies that it is the government's duty to protect and ensure access to essential needs, which includes housing. And so that responsibility, it goes beyond shelters. It speaks to that ability to maintain access, affordable housing, and to be able to have stable housing. So I would say it's not just about shelter, right?
1: You anticipated my question. Okay.
0: Yes.
1: Yeah. So it goes beyond shelters. Is dormitory style living multiple people, or do you think that what that right means is that everybody has a right to their own private personal living space?
0: I believe it means everyone has a right to adequate housing that is stable for them. And I think that is different for every community. I think it's going to look different for every community, every city, every town. It depends on the type of issues that they're seeing. It depends on what's available. So I can't answer that question specifically, except to say that it is up to the community, but it should be adequate and it should be stable.
1: David.
2: Yeah, well, thank you so much for having us. And I would say we're three for three, because I'm also going to agree here. I think there is no question in my mind that housing is a human right. When you think about the bare bone basics that humans need to thrive, like Maslow's hierarchy, like shelter is right up there with all of the other things that we take for granted every day. And really should underpin any decent society would be the ability to provide that basic right to individuals. Housing underpins really everything else in our lives, right? It's one of the biggest determinant factors of whether or not you are healthy. It determines your success later in life. And basically just your ability to thrive as a human starts at being able to have a safe and secure place to call.
1: So what does that mean for you though, specifically?
2: Yeah.
1: What is the level of that you think is the bare minimum for government to provide people?
2: That's a hard question to answer, because I don't think there is one solution in the toolbox, and I think it probably needs to be a lot of things, and we need to be honest with ourselves that we have such an incredible deficit of housing, and not just housing available to the most vulnerable populations, but across the spectrum of housing in general, right? So it could look like, and we're going to talk about some of these models later, like Housing First. It could be emergency congregate shelters. I think we have to look at all of this stuff, because it is a bit of a continuum of shelter depending on people's needs and where they're at in life. But to a greater point, like I think when we talk about housing as a human right, we can't talk about providing that right unless we talk about building housing in general. Right, and so much of where we find ourselves today is a symptom of our inability to build housing across the income spectrum for not just years, but really decades.
1: And we're going to, as you well know, we're going to get into that later, and I'm really interested hearing, based on your experience at the Turner Center, talking about some of the ways you think that can be accomplished. So we're going to be talking about providing more housing starts as well as shelter for people. Andy Bales.
3: Thank you. Thank you, Larry. Thank you, University of California, Santa Barbara, for the invite. I would have to say the right to housing as currently being carried out by national government, state government, local government, especially California, especially LA, is not being carried out in a way that is possible or affordable, or it's a myth and a fantasy that we will somehow build very expensive, slow to develop units with a granite countertop for everybody experiencing homelessness. Shelters, immediate welcomes, innovative housing, transitional housing,

0: innovative, affordable. I went to the governor and I said, you know, why did you spend $22 billion on housing and you've got nothing to show for it? Homelessness has increased. Street homelessness, 47% in California since that was done 10 years ago. And overdose deaths have increased 77% on the streets because of the choice to help a few with very slow to develop expensive housing while leaving tens of thousands on the streets with no immediate relief, no shelter, no focus on recovery. The way it's being carried out, and it's the philosophy, this philosophy of housing as a human right that led to their misconception that that means everybody deserves a very expensive unit with granite countertop. We can't do that. We can't do that. It's an unsustainable plan. We have to have a segment of our society that we believe can make comebacks, right? That we believe people can recover, people can bounce back, they can get training, they can return to the job and become productive community members. And our current way of carrying it out is all wrong. And California is the only state that doubled down on it. And our overall homelessness skyrocketed. We have half of the U.S. street homelessness in the country on the streets of California. We have one-third of California, one-third of the U.S. homeless are in California.
1: Let me throw this out, and whoever wants to jump in, I think one of the concerns that I've heard expressed from members of the public about, and we'll get into what the housing first model is, but the idea that everybody, the goal is to give everybody an apartment who doesn't have a place to live. The problem is you've got beyond, say, in Los Angeles, where 55,000, I don't know what the latest numbers are living on the streets or in cars. You've got people that are staying on cousins' couches, that are in converted, these are people who are in very insecure kinds of environments, but have found a way to sort of patch together a place, you know, a safe place to live far from ideal. If you're going to extend and say there's a right for everybody to have a place to live, and that's a single apartment for everybody, well, all the people who are sleeping on couches, all the people who are in the garage, all the people who are crashing in their parents, well, I can get an apartment. That's going to be more than 55,000 people. So if you really follow to its logical extension, what's offered in this, how is this even possible? Can you tell me how that could be possibly done?
2: I'll jump in. I mean, it's going to be a variety of methods, as David was saying earlier, that, you know, you're going to first, I think one of the challenges with housing first is that correlation is not causation. It's the fact that homelessness has increased while housing first has been the primary approach doesn't mean that housing first has caused that homelessness. That homelessness has been caused by a deep dearth of deeply affordable housing and the fact that we used to make sure that everybody got a housing subsidy who needed one. Right now, only one out of every four Americans who need that subsidy is actually getting it. That means three out of four who need it aren't getting it and they're ending up on their cousins' couches and their cars, et cetera. And so if we can address that inflow into homelessness from those highly unstable renters or folks who have already lost their own secure place, then that diminishes the number of people flowing into homelessness, and we can then use housing first to get those 55,000 off the streets, and that's where we have to make more of an investment there so that there is an adequate place for all those people to go. But it doesn't all have to look like a new unit built for each person. We have tons of housing out there, tons of vacant units in Los Angeles that are being held vacant for profit when there are tens of thousands of people on the streets.
1: But one of the things I hear a lot in the conversations that I have with people who are homelessness advocates is that, well, we can't do congregate living situations because who would want to live in a dormitory-style environment? Or who would want to be in a... It's all sort of... Everything points from the advocates that I hear from toward the apartment given to someone

0: to one of our buildings. And a friend of mine in the Midwest has, I won't say what he calls the HUD group, but you can imagine when he's opening up 50 tiny homes, 350 square foot with a bathroom and a kitchen on 21 acres, the group comes after him, both with the newspaper and funding, and tries to tell him, we're going to get you because you don't deserve any of this government funding that's flowing.
1: Yeah. Any of the other, Rashida, yeah.
2: I think I might suggest that maybe y'all are just talking to a narrow set of people who may have one perspective. I mean, I think I hear all sorts of conversations about the different tools, different models that are needed to come together, and that is not just one model that folks need to rely on in order to start to resolve this issue. And so, you know, just as Eric suggested, there's lots of reasons why folks end up homeless or unhoused or inadequately housed, and there's lots of different ways to address that. It's not all about building and building more, right? In some ways, it's about preventing people from falling into these situations. There's a whole, you know, whether it's economics, right, in terms of folks not having adequate jobs to be able to pay the rent that keeps rising, and then they end up evicted or they end up, you know. So there's all sorts of tools, and it's not just about building, I think, and it's not just about how many units do we need, right? It's about how do we preserve what's already there? How do we keep people housed who are already housed and prevent them from becoming unhoused or inadequately housed? So I think that the conversation is broader than what might be being presented here, what some folks might hear in their own different spaces. But from the perspective of someone who's at a national policy organization who talks to all types of advocates across the country who are trying all sorts of different things, I think the conversation is much broader.
1: Are we seeing congregate places being built, and how is that going? Is it creating problems, or is it working? What are we seeing? If there are places open to doing this, how is it working?
2: So I might turn to Eric for that, because I am not the homelessness expert on the panel. I'm the housing expert.
3: You have to imagine, like, what would you want for your own mother, brother, sister?
1: This is where they go.
3: Is it appropriate for some people? Will it reduce harm for some individuals to get them immediately off the street into a congregate living situation? Sure, but is it appropriate for a person with disabilities who can't get up to the top bunk? You know, we've seen, and the real threat comes when people who can't access shelter because of any of these barriers are criminalized in their community for not being able to have a place to sleep. And so that gets them into the jail system. It's a huge misuse of resources. So the model is about getting people into a place that's actually appropriate for their needs.
1: But I mean, if you ask where would I like my mother to be, of course I'd like her to be in some luxurious, you know. So I don't understand how that's really relevant. The issue is what are taxpayers really going to be willing to provide to people realistically, and what can we fund? And so I wonder, are there places in the country where you've got dormitory style and you've got, you know, single people without families living in there, getting job counseling, and that being okay? Or is the goal, we got to get everybody into an apartment?
3: I think that's what the right to housing, fully adequate housing, is a place where you can fully realize your potential. And so, yes.
1: How is that possibly affordable? I mean, how many billions of dollars would that, because everybody then comes off the couch, everybody comes out of the basement. If that's really what government's going to provide, how in the world can you do that?
3: Right now, we are already paying more than that in jails.
1: But you're not paying for the people staying on the, you're not, there are so many more people who are in less than satisfactory living circumstances. Those don't get counted. So when you're looking at the money, well, people in jail and people on the street, you're not even counting all that population. And if that is the goal, if we say housing is a human right, and the goal is we're going to move everybody into an apartment, how does this other than a lottery with winners and losers?
0: Use LA as a case study, right? 50,000 people on the streets, they pronounced that they're going to meet that need by building 10,000 units 10 years ago or 8 years ago. So far, of those, I just looked at the latest serious

0: results. So far, 8,900 are underway in some way. 14% are livable. You can move in. 53% are still in construction, and 32% are being pre-developed. So to meet a need of 50,000, LA decides to build 10,000 units, which was one fiftieth of the need, or one fifth of the need.
1: One fifth.
0: But
1: yeah.
0: They've only gotten done one fifth of one fifth. So,
1: but
0: so
1: a lot
0: and
1: of
0: they've
1: money
0: left
1: is-
0: and they've left tens of thousands of people on the streets, and these expensive, slow to develop housing units. And you can read the LA Times articles. I'll quote a couple of them. The LA Times didn't listen to me for 9 years. They ignored me. They were the publicists for Housing First and Measure HHH, and I kept after them. They finally investigated, and they say it's subpar, it's crime-filled, it's chaotic, the elevators don't work, and a man was quoted as saying, this first time in my life I felt subhuman. So the model we have of the Housing First, right to housing in LA is let the drugs freely flow, create a subhuman living environment, and leave tens of thousands on the streets. This is a myth.
1: Okay, well, let's talk about Housing First, because we keep going to that. So Housing First is the view that really before people are going to be able to address whether it's mental health problems or addiction, they need to have a safe place to live. They need to get off the streets. They need to get away from the vulnerabilities there, have a way to be safe in their own person. So then they have the ability to commit of their own choice that they're going to get sober or they're going to take advantage of mental health services that are offered. And the view is if you try and do it, if you try and coerce people to do it, or if you make housing conditional on people getting into a program, it's not really going to work because people have to make a commitment to do it. You can't pressure people to do it and get positive results. They'll go for a little bit and it's not going to stick. So you've heard Andy talk about his concerns over what he thinks happens when people are moved into units with no conditions put on them whatsoever. But are one of you an advocate for the Housing First model?
2: I don't want to monopolize, but okay. I'll just say that what Andy has seen in LA is an example of Housing First not done well, but that doesn't mean that we fault the entire model for it. That where we've seen adequate investment in the supportive services that go along with Housing First does not mean housing only. It means those voluntary services are also offered, and where adequate amounts of investment in the actual infrastructure are made. We see places like Finland, where homelessness does not exist. You can't find an unsheltered homeless person on the streets. And if that's what we want to see in America, like they show a real great model of how Housing First, they stepped up, they made that investment, even though it cost a lot of money, but the results are something that we all want to see. We all benefit when people are actually indoors.
1: But here, and Andy's got the expertise, so he can correct me if I'm wrong, but my understanding is in Southern California, we have a very high percentage of the people that we see, a visible homelessness, who are either addicted or are dealing with severe mental illness, and or both, and they exacerbate each other. And one of the problems is trying to get that perfect connect of the house and the supportive services, because as you know, we have a tremendous shortage of mental health professionals. So you get people into a house and then there aren't enough people to provide. So that kind of coordination that Finland does, and I don't know what percentage of their people who were unhoused are dealing with addiction or mental illness, I don't know. But you know, here in California, that's proving incredibly vexing. How do we fix that?
2: And I mean, I would say on the flip side of that, is a congregate living environment really the best place for people living with mental health disorders?
1: Well, that may be less dangerous than having an apartment. Yeah, because they're in a congregate setting, they don't have the degree of security, yeah.
3: So I want to jump in on a couple of things here. So we actually have a lot of good quality research done on the effectiveness of Housing First. So through randomized trials, we know that when done correctly,

0: Housing First shows a significant reduction in people falling back into homelessness. So there has been work done in Santa Clara County that found that Housing First, individuals that are offered Housing First, between 80 and 90% of them did not fall back into homelessness. It's not just there too. They've done this across the country. We've seen similar research results.
1: Do we know what percentage of those people were dealing with severe mental illness and addiction?
0: I don't know that number off the top of my head, but I do want to dispel a myth in that people who fall into homelessness do so because they are drug addicted and because they have mental issues. Many of the visible homeless individuals we encounter on a day-to-day basis may be suffering from that, but the vast majority of people do not enter homelessness with those challenges. And so just to be clear about that, and so when we talk about Housing First as a model, it is, I think Eric made this point really well, is that we see a lot of Housing First implemented poorly and not funded correctly and not provided the right services for people. When it is done correctly, which is expensive, let's be upfront about that, it is a great reduction in homelessness. And we don't need to look at Finland. We can look at other states outside of California that have done this, other cities. Think of places like Houston, which have effectively eliminated homelessness over the course of just a few years. And the key with addiction as well is you see states like West Virginia, which has significantly higher rates of drug use than California. They do not have a homelessness problem like California does. So for me, I go back to the cost
1: of living is a fraction of here.
0: Because they have housing. Because they have enough housing to meet the demand of people.
1: There.
0: Housing is cheaper there, and so people can afford it. So let's make sure we understand the link between the availability and the cost of housing and the amount of homelessness we see in a community.
1: Now, you said that the overwhelming majority of people who we see on the streets were not addicted, were not with serious mental health challenges before, that this has happened in the time that they have been on the streets. Maybe you can explain a little bit about, because my understanding is that people don't just go right to the street when they lose a place to live. If they have a car, they're staying in their car. If they have family members or friends, so many people say, come sleep on the couch till you get, you know, they don't just go from losing their job and can't pay the rent to they're on Skid Row. So something's...
2: I think that with a broad brush, though. I think
1: you think that does happen a lot?
2: I think for every family, it's a different circumstance. It's not you can't really say there's a percentage of people who get to have who have cars and sleep in their cars, or there's a percentage of people who have family. That may be true, but it really depends on the individual. Each family's going to have different circumstances. You have folks who get evicted all the time. They may not have a car to go into. They may go straight into the shelter, or they may actually end up staying on the streets. So I think you can't paint a broad brush to say that most people do this or most people do that. It's a really complex and entrenched issue. And I agree. I think most of the people who we see on the streets, we can say, okay, they look addicted or they have mental health issues. A lot of people are on the streets because they were evicted. And these are people who had housing,
1: yeah,
2: who then became unhoused and who
1: addiction... And who went directly there. I didn't realize there was a high percentage who went directly to the streets. Andy?
3: Don't miss this. California is a mess because it's only carrying out Housing First and the federal policy and the state policy that homelessness will bring drug addiction, and you cannot intervene in any way in drug addiction. So you cannot even offer an AA meeting or maybe go see a counselor. They're following it to the letter of the law, but the law is from Washington
1: to the state.
3: So wait a minute,
1: that doesn't make sense. People can't be offered services?
3: No, they can't be intervened and told your living is in jeopardy. I'm a common sense guy from Iowa. When I did permanent housing in 1990, before anybody ever even heard of it, I would tell people, you can bring a beer back into your apartment in a brown bag, but if your drunkenness spills over into the hallways and into public, we're going to have a talk because you can't do that. I evicted my own brother for driving drunk on his motorcycle and tearing down the fence. So that has all changed. If I, as a contractor, want to offer housing in family housing, I have to sign the harm reduction model that I won't intervene in drug use on
1: our family housing.
3: Did
1: you want to come?

0: transitional housing. Hang on. One more point.
1: Okay.
0: A guy named Chris, who runs a great program, Solutions for Change, he said, I was ready to sign on the dotted line today, but I was told if I take government money, I have to allow hard drugs to freely flow in my building, and we're just not going to go there. I'm not going to go there with families. Union Rescue Mission is not going to go there with families. I grew up, I'm probably a little sensitive to this, I grew up with a brother addicted to drugs. It's violent. He would bring hardcore armed drug dealers to our house, and I'd call him over trying to warn him, David, do you know who you're hanging out with? And he'd say, guys, my brother wants to know who I'm hanging out. Put my life in danger. Drugs are violent. We are by policy in America inviting violence into affordable, permanent supportive housing units. And I've seen it all over the country.
1: Okay, but you know, what the counter to that is that if you don't use a harm reduction model, and the idea is you're not trying to you know, get someone off of drugs, or that you're trying to give them the safest possible environment without intruding on their rights.
0: Right.
1: But the argument is that so many people aren't going to take advantage of the housing if you put terms and conditions on it, and they're going to continue to live in a dangerous circumstance.
0: San Francisco just had 71% of their folks living in permanent supportive housing vote that they want sober housing. The people themselves living in housing want sober living. At least present it as an option. One solution, right? We've done the harm reduction, free flow of drugs in the whole model. Let's at least have some recovery.
1: Okay, Eric, you were gonna say something, I thought. You were gonna...
2: Just to say that it's not that you can't offer the AA meetings and the other services, it's that you can't condition attendance on their housing. And we know from lots of research that recovery from addiction is not a linear process. And so if every time you have a relapse, you get kicked out of your housing, you're gonna fall a lot further than if you have the stability of housing, if you know that you can stay there and then you can pick things back up again and move forward. So,
1: hold that thought. One of the concerns that we've had is with some, again, in the Los Angeles area, that there have been nonprofit operators who have come in, taken over buildings, created safe, nice places for people to move into. And because of the problems that they've experienced with the tenants that are there, destruction and damage and fires that are set and unsanitary, they have not been able to stay on, they can't stay on top of it because the problems are so numerous that it, and so it's ended up with a lot of units that can't be occupied because of this, families that are unhoused or afraid to go in and use the facility. So what is the answer to that? If we follow this idea of harm reduction and we can't put any conditions on any of this, how then do we make these livable spaces?
2: Well, we can adequately fund and resource the staff to staff them, and we can make, you know, it doesn't mean that we can't have different kinds of housing where some of them self-select and say, we want to have a sober living environment, and that's the rules for that community. But if somebody, you know, violates that again, that shouldn't mean that they lose their housing permanently. There should be another place where they can stay in housing, even if it's not that housing.
1: Okay.
3: So I want to also be clear about something
1: David,
3: too, right?
1: Yeah.
3: I think we're in this caricature of a permanent supportive housing place where there are no rules and anything goes, where you...
0: It's not a caricature if you're, in your life in L.A.
3: If you are in a unit that or in a property and you are a danger to tenants, if you are destroying the property, there are terms that you have in there that actually, you know, can lead to the removal of that person. If that person is a clear harm to neighbors and other individuals in the building, like this is not, it should not be, right? If something is properly run, it should not be a free-for-all, per se. So
1: yeah, and I don't know whether it's just
3: very clear as well.
1: Spending the money to evict the person. These nonprofits are already financially strapped. I don't know, because, you know, in Southern California, at least in Los Angeles, quite a laborious process to evict someone. Mm-hmm. So I don't know if that's the reason why, but I mean, the Los Angeles Times has had multiple stories on hotels that have been, adapted reuse for these kinds of facilities, and this has been an ongoing problem. I do want to talk about ways that nonprofits can have a greater role in this. And you know, what are some of your thoughts about public-private partnerships to create housing that's heavily subsidized, if not free, that can actually get more housing starts? You know, given the cost of units, like in Los Angeles, where they're spending $700,000 per unit, there's got to be a way to do this. I know housing costs are expensive, but
4: innovation.
1: Yeah,
0: buddy's probably going to spend less than $8,000 per unit, 350 square feet, bathroom and kitchen, mobile home. I forgot.
1: I think we're having a little trouble, Andy, with your microphone. Can you turn your tie a little bit? Yeah, that way.
0: $22 million.
1: Yeah, there
0: you
1: we
0: could
1: go.
0: Buy 825,000 mobile homes and end homelessness in the U.S. for what we've spent in California. And if housing's the issue, there you go. That's 825,000 units with $22 billion. You got to start spending smarter. Got to do innovation. Imagine 3D printed concrete homes that take hours to build. You can build for $82,000 a unit. Container homes, prefab homes. And I would prefer in recovery communities, but that's what they're doing in Austin, Community First in Austin. It's what they're doing in Des Moines. We've got to think differently than everybody deserves their own shell to live in.
1: So, David, share with us some ideas similar to what Andy is talking about that can get the costs down and leverage some private investment as well.
3: Yeah, so Andy makes some really good points. There are a lot of things that happen that are really promising, right? So things like manufactured housing can be provided quickly and at a much lower cost than a new permanent supportive housing unit, right? So you mentioned $700,000 for a new unit in Los Angeles. I mean, in some parts of California, we're talking about $1 million a year.
0: Yeah.
3: And so that and particularly in a budget-constrained environment that we are in now, we do need to look at things like innovations in construction technology, but also per zoning, where are we even allowed to put these things, right? So we haven't even talked about pushback at the local level for building any kind of housing. But to your question about innovative models, you know, I've seen some interesting groups out of Los Angeles that are using partnerships with the Public Housing Authority in Los Angeles to take vouchers and actually create deeply affordable units, pairing that with the property tax exemption, to do this all through traditional kind of debt and equity projects, so not taking the traditional low-income housing tax credits or state subsidy dollars and actually building homes that are affordable and that can be built at much lower cost than the traditional LIHTC, low-income housing tax credit project, is built at. And so that to me is really exciting because it doesn't rely on existing scarce subsidy sources and it leverages the general power of the market to actually deliver something that is affordable, which is not something the market is typically good at, but we are seeing some signs that we can maybe do that.
1: Well, that's great because it seems like what we see is construction at the luxury end because the cost is so high between land acquisition or adaptive reuse of a building or dealing with environmental remediation. All these things are so expensive. That's great if they can find ways. Rashia, what are some of your thoughts on how to do this?
5: Yeah, I agree with a lot of what David said and also, you know, just the fact that we need to get more innovative, more creative. So things like tax credits, looking at zoning reform, right, to be able to build different types of housing, mixed income housing, right? But again, I want to emphasize that I don't think it's all about building. I think it's also about protecting what's there, preserving what is already already existing, right? So that means changing and building in protection so that tenants aren't being evicted and becoming homeless, you know, facilitating policies that allow for community ownership, that allow for tenants to be able to buy their buildings back when,

0: you know, landlords are selling those buildings. So these are all emerging policy areas that I think also support, you know, the homelessness crisis and the lack of housing out there. And then also thinking about things like other models like social housing, you know, models that are successful in other countries, but that are also emerging here that allow for permanent affordable housing that is permanently off the private market that, that folks can afford, that's environmentally sound, that is adequate, that is stable. So I think we need to get innovative and stop being scared about some of these models that seem foreign to us, that have these words like social that get people a little scared, but right, that really are...
1: That usually means taxes when you're talking. So is that what it means where social is used, this tax dollars that funds that?
0: No, not in this case. In this case, social is really about, I mean, yes, right, we want to see, I think in a lot of these models, having the government own that housing is probably what folks want, you know, and what feels best. But I believe in private-public partnerships, and I believe that the social is more about we all get an opportunity to access that housing rather than it be about who's paying for it.
2: Yeah. I think that some people call it social housing. I think there are other terms, but it really it's just government-sponsored housing that can create, you know, lasting affordability. And I think that when you said, oh, it's tax dollars, not necessarily. There are some really good models. So the New York Times had a great story on the model in Montgomery County in Maryland, where the housing authority there has essentially become a developer. And so they are building new housing there that is indistinguishable from new market rate housing that has a mixture of middle income homes and lower income homes. And so they're able to make that math work so that they don't need direct subsidies. It's just because they own the land, they're able to leverage that and create new homes that again, as
1: so
2: Shida said,
1: they're
2: in public ownership in perpetuity.
1: This is not like the historic housing project that we think of, a government apartment building. It's not like that. These are single family homes you're talking about?
2: No, they're apartment buildings.
1: Oh, they are apartments, okay.
3: But fair housing does.
0: And they
2: yeah.
1: Okay.
0: Single family
1: okay.
0: homes. There's different types of models, absolutely.
1: Okay,
2: yeah,
1: Eric comes through, yeah.
2: Eric.
3: Yeah, I was just going to say that when you talk about the tax dollars going to it, we have to ask ourselves, where are our dollars going right now? There used to be tax dollars going to support public housing in this country, and we did not have mass homelessness. Those tax dollars were given back and are flowing now to billionaires, and we see huge wealth inequality in our country, and the result of that wealth inequality, the result of the tax dollars that haven't been coming in to our coffers since Reagan cut the HUD affordable housing budget in half back in 1980, and we've been failing to build and maintain the public housing units that we've had every year since then has put us into this affordable housing deficit. So if we can rebalance that, and again, this is coming back to the topic of the debate, is housing a human right? Having the human right to housing, like in a bill that's right now in the California legislature, ACA 10, would actually create that obligation, a duty on the government to make sure that everybody is adequately housed. And so we have a right to property right now in the Constitution, but if that right to property and to profit off of that property interferes with another right, like the right to housing, then there has to be some sort of intervention.
1: But isn't the right to profit from property at the bedrock of development of housing? Isn't that essential to create the profit motive? To create the overall housing stock, doesn't that need to be there?
3: No. I mean, not if the government says that it's actually
1: we'll
3: a duty.
1: We'll take over housing and just the government builds all housing?
3: It can exist side by side with market rate housing. It doesn't mean you have to do one or the other, but where that right to profit is interfering with the rights of millions of Americans to enjoy safe, stable housing, there has to be some sort of balancing of those rights. And so what we see, for example, in California right now, there's this a law that says if you can't, every community needs to make a plan on where you can site a homeless shelter. And if you don't make a plan for where that is going to be, then it can be anywhere. That's the default, rather than it's going to be nowhere. And we can do the same with affordable housing. We can say the default when every community says, I don't want affordable housing in my backyard, is that no affordable housing gets built. We can flip that. We can put incentives in place or disincentives in place so that that housing will actually

0: built.
1: Okay. I guess, and maybe I'm not on the point that you're making, but I wonder if you're going to be taking much of the profit out of housing, because this idea that it interferes with people's rights to have a place to live, how do you end up with other than corporately owned housing? Because you need mass scale to deal with the inability to evict or people who aren't paying rent. If the government's not going to fully subsidize and make the owner whole, which it's hard to imagine they really do that. So how would then, you know, so much of our housing stock in California, the rental stock, is mom and pop landlords. Would there be any place for those people under the kind of model you're talking about?
0: Yeah.
1: How did they sustain, though, the losses that would come with that? If the tenant's rights always supersede the landowner's rights, how is that workable?
0: It's a kind of community-held right. So we're looking at the need to create enough affordable housing in the community so that everybody can afford the rent. And we don't have that now. And what we see is people unable to afford their rent and becoming homeless. And so it's going to put some safeguards in place so that that affordable housing stock, which isn't getting built right now, gets built alongside those existing rental units. It doesn't have to replace them all and become a monolith.
2: Can I tell you the reality?
1: Yeah, Andy, yeah.
3: So in LA, the Measure HHH money showed up, the Measure H money showed up, and city councilmen, county supervisors, others, they picked out the sites for the developers before any of the invites for a grant or anything came in. And then the developers got paid up to $7 million for the development fee on the affordable housing, permanent supportive housing. And then the city councilmen got kickbacks from those developments, and three or four of my former buddies in the city council are now serving federal prison time. That's the way reality works in LA. So when you're talking about all this stuff working out the way it should, we've got a long way to go with integrity in government, ethics in government, doing things correctly, focusing on what's good for people. We're just nowhere close to doing it right.
1: And I just want to mention, HHH is a City of Los Angeles bond measure that was passed by voters to create. How many units, Andy, were promised?
3: Said they were going to do 10,000.
1: Okay.
3: When the need was 50,000, and they've got 14% ready to move in.
1: So that's
3: 8 years later.
1: There was a separate measure H that was there was an LA County measure, and that was to provide supportive services
3: which never came. I don't know where the money went, as Eric asked. Where did the money go?
1: Well, supposedly they were going to do an audit. So at some point, hopefully we will get that. David.
4: One of the issues with HHH has been that while there's now this big pot of money to build supportive housing, there at that time was not the same will to overcome local opposition to where that housing should be sited. And so part of what was not anticipated but probably should have been was that people were not going to be okay with someone building a shelter near them. And so at the same time that we were thinking about allocating resources, we need to think about the other policy levers we need to be pulling so that we are using those dollars effectively and actually getting these units built. I think we so oftentimes just think of the dollar number and think, you know, in good times in California, that's an easy sell. But at the same time, we are not seeing the numbers of units built for the investments that the governor has made, for the investments that the voters have voted for. And so it's not just about the money. I mean, you can't build without it, but you also need to think about all of these other things, the zoning, the permitting times, the fees, all of the stuff that adds up, that adds cost and time to build anything, not just supportive housing or shelter housing, really housing across the board. And so much of that has not been addressed head on.
3: Neighbors don't need protection, but I'll give them some. They don't want the free flow of drugs moving into their neighborhood. They don't want the policy either. That is their big concern. And you got to understand that when you move in,

0: a place that has a lot of chaos and trouble into their neighborhood. They are going to react.
1: But you think, Andy, so even if it was a sober living arrangement,
0: no,
1: that they
0: if
1: were
0: it was sober, they'd love it.
1: You think neighbors would accept that?
0: We've
1: really?
0: Been accepted. Hope Gardens were loved by the neighbors.
2: So I want to push
0: Angela's
2: back on
0: house,
2: a little
0: hang
2: bit.
0: On. Okay. Angela's house immediately accepted into the neighborhood because they knew we were going to hold people accountable, we were going to have security, and we were going to have sobriety. Union Rescue Mission could move anywhere in LA without much opposition because we hold people accountable and we believe in sobriety. People welcome us.
1: David, and then Rashida, I know you wanted to make a
2: Yeah. So I don't think it's so much the case that it, the way that the housing is run completely kind of minimizes the risk of having access to drugs. If you have what's supposed to be a sober living situation, you may still have forces outside of that kind of tempting those individuals who live there.
1: Presumably, you'd have more leverage to evict people if they violated the policy.
2: So one thing I want to touch on here is that Andy was describing some like really awful situations that are clear examples of a poorly run model.
1: But that seems to be the norm.
2: Yeah, I don't think it is the norm.
1: That's what we see.
2: So when we talk about these things in San Francisco, we have navigation centers or emergency shelters. And part of getting these things sited, which is no easy feat, even in a place like San Francisco, the groups that put these up, they have to invest a lot of money into making sure they have security and so that the neighborhoods that they are locating in do not fall into the situations that Andy is describing. So like that needs to be a part of this.
1: And I'll come back because I want to talk about getting some of the impediments to development, particularly affordable housing, and get your take on that with your expertise. But Rashida, I want to.
3: I think I just wanted to strongly disagree that people accept housing more, building housing more when it's not drug, has these conditions related to drugs, or that people would be willing to accept a sober living place in their communities. I think decades of housing discrimination has showed us that people do not want apartments, they do not want multifamily living, they do not want people of color often living near them. And I think we have a lot of evidence to show for that people don't want any type of housing that is not single family owned housing in their communities.
1: Of the composition of the current community.
3: Yes.
1: Yeah. Eric, were you going to say something?
4: I'm sorry. Exactly the same thing, that it's not that even in those places where it's just we want to build affordable housing, there are a lot of prejudices and stereotypes.
1: It's going to ruin our neighborhood.
4: It's going to ruin our neighborhood based in, overt or covertly held prejudices about who lives there and saying that they're going to bring crime. These are just people who need affordable housing. And I think it's a real danger, again, to talk about the minority of people, the highly visible minority of people who need addiction and other services, when the vast majority of people experiencing homelessness don't have those addiction issues. It's the majority of people you see because you perceive them as homeless?
1: People that work at homeless services, a lot of volunteers, the people we talk to, that tell you the overwhelming majority of people have serious either psychological or addiction problems who come in the door.
4: But there's so many people out there, the people who are living in their garage or their car, who you don't perceive as homeless because they are doing everything they can to not let you see them as homeless.
1: And but of course, if you factor those number of people, were many thousands more than the current census.
4: Right, but they need the housing too.
1: Okay, I wanted to ask you, David, so you were mentioning all these impediments to building. We have CEQA in California, which has become kind of a pinata for developers' rights folks. So what do you think would be the way to really, get more starts of affordable housing into our communities?
2: Oh man, we only have much time left? So there are a couple places I start. We need to change where we're allowed to build housing, and we need to rethink about what that housing looks like across the spectrum of housing typologies. I think so many times when we think about building housing, we think about tall, towers or buildings that are out of scale with the neighborhood. But so much of our housing stock is single family homes, something

0: like 90% of all land in a given California city is dedicated to one housing type. Now that's not necessarily bad per se, but if we don't allow other housing types in these places, we've artificially constrained where we're actually allowed to build housing, and that is reflected in the high cost of land and the really limited opportunities to build housing of any kind, is particularly for affordable housing, because they have to compete against market rate builders for really prime pieces of real estate. So that's the first piece. And then the other piece is just making it less expensive to build. In California has the most expensive development ecosystem in the country. And so we mentioned this earlier, but in some cases it can cost $1 million per unit to build deed-restricted affordable housing. That housing is high quality and it's needed, but when you scale that up to the need, like there's no way we can actually afford $1 million per unit. So thinking about ways that we can bring the cost curve down through things like innovations in construction technology, through thinking about making it easier and faster to build, because in development, time is money. If you have certainty in the development process, you can get cheaper financing, you can build faster and avoid the impacts of inflation, and you can bring down costs that way. And then, a lot of this has to do with just the current, the market itself, right? Right now, California used to build 300,000 homes per year in the 60s and 70s, and even into the 80s. This most recent boom in the housing market was only 100,000 per year. So with many times more, a higher population, we've built just a fraction of the homes that we used to build. And so this is not like an audacious goal. The state of California used to do this and do this quite regularly. And so
1: we did a lot through sprawl, though.
0: We did a lot through sprawl.
1: Which is now looked down very negatively, the idea that you're moving out and building new suburb upon suburb. That's where a lot of that single family development happened.
0: A lot of that development happened in the 90s and the 2000s, but in the
1: back in the 70s, and at least in
0: Sure. We had the GI Bill, Levittown, all that stuff really exploded the single family market. But at the same time, in the 60s and 70s and 80s, we were building almost equal amounts of multifamily housing to single family homes, and that is because it was allowed per zoning rules. But because of a lot of the issues that Rashida mentioned, cities proactively downzoned so that in communities where you might see a lovely four-unit building that was built in the 30s, it's illegal to do that today. In so many of our communities, we've made it only the single-family home is allowed to be built, and a lot of that was for very pernicious reasons. And so we need to rethink how we approach land use from that perspective, but also we need to just think about how do we do this across different communities. California has something called affirmatively furthering fair housing. So a lot of
1: what you say
0: it's called affirmatively furthering fair housing.
1: Affirmatively further
0: fair housing.
1: Okay.
0: Affirmatively furthering
1: got
0: fair
1: it.
0: Housing.
1: Okay.
0: AFFH. It's easier to just use the acronym.
1: Use the acronym.
0: Yeah. And so the challenge has been that a lot of cities have gone through this exercise per state law to say where they're going to build housing. And they always, for years, have said, we're gonna put it in this part of town where we know it won't get built, or we know that the people who will live there won't interfere with our existing neighborhoods, right? And so that changed with passage of AFFH. And so cities now have to think creatively about how do we facilitate the creation of housing across the income spectrum in different parts of the community and not concentrate poverty or multifamily homes.
1: What about adaptive reuse? And Rashida, I don't know if this is something you maybe talk about as well, but what I hear so much from listeners, whenever we talk about housing issues, we have all these vacant, fill in the blank, certain types of buildings. And I know sometimes it's more expensive than to build something new, but your thought, are we underutilizing buildings that could be converted to housing?
2: Yes, we are.
1: So what are the hurdles there?
2: Well, I mean, I would say probably the profit motive, right? People, looking at a place where I'm from, Philadelphia, right? We have lots of empty downtown office buildings that came about during the pandemic. There is now a move by the new Philadelphia mayor to get people back into work offices and get Center City back up and running to where it used to be, even though that's not practical and it's not what people want, and you could take those homes and those places and readapt them to housing. but there's not the political

0: will. And there is more of a profit motive, you know, get these developers in, get them building luxury housing, get the city back up and running in this sort of way. So I think that's at least one of the barriers that I see in a place like Philadelphia,
1: yeah.
0: But it may be similar in California.
1: And I know it is expensive because you've got perimeter windows and how do you make the units where, you know, how do you get light in the center of building? But there are creative ways, I think, they found to deal with that. Eric?
2: Yeah. Sorry, go ahead. I was just saying, at the federal level, there's a program that's been really underutilized. It's Title V of the McKinney-Vento Homeless Assistance Act, which says that the federal government needs to make available vacant federal properties to homeless service providers free of charge in order for them to provide services or even to provide housing. We got that revision into the law. But the way they've set up the financing structure for it, you have to have your financing set up before you can get your plan approved, but the financing needs the plan to be approved before they'll give you financing. And so we're kind of caught in this.
1: So how do you get your plans together without financing?
2: Exactly.
1: Yeah.
2: So if we can remove some of those bureaucratic barriers, those regulations are being revised right now, and this could open up huge amounts of housing, super low cost to service providers, and actually get some of these units being built in places where they're desperately needed.
1: Yeah, David.
3: I think what I heard was kind of a specific question of, you know, we have a lot of vacant, like privately held office buildings, and can we just turn
1: even
3: those
1: some of them are
3: into
1: publicly
3: housing?
1: Held,
3: there's public ones too, and I think a lot of cities in California are trying to think creatively about making those available for affordable housing developers too. But the vast majority of those empty office buildings are on the private market, and I would say I wouldn't characterize it quite as the lack of profit. It's just it doesn't make economic sense for the vast majority of these buildings to be converted into any kind of housing.
1: And it just is too difficult. So
3: a good rule of thumb is when it was built. If it was pre-war, the floor plates are shallower, you have light walls already, those can be converted at a lower cost than, say, your 80s office tower that has these gigantic floor plates, to your point, no light in the middle.
1: Yeah.
3: That is, it turns out, really expensive to do.
1: Okay.
3: And so some cities have been able to successfully change some of this, though, but it didn't happen just by the market working. They had to offer some incentives in order for those projects to take hold. So in Calgary, they created a property tax incentive program where they abated the taxes for a number of years if developers were able to turn an office building into housing. They've done this in Cleveland. They're doing a lot of this in New York. You know, in California, there have been legislative proposals to create similar incentives to get developers to actually turn their office buildings into housing. And part of that has been paired with a mandate or requirement that at least part of that, those units be held at affordable rates too. So I think, yes, we have an opportunity to reposition these empty towers, but it's not just gonna happen on its own. We need specific policy action to actually make it work.
1: And Rashid, I wanted to ask you, because you do so much work in racial and economic equity, how do we need to incorporate that, in your view, into this? Or is it, does that by definition happen because we're dealing with communities in need? Or are there specific ways that we bring that to this development of affordable housing?
0: Yeah, that's a great question, and I think it's a complicated one. I think in some ways, yes, by virtue of understanding that the people who are most impacted by things like homelessness and eviction and housing instability are people of color, are black and brown people, by virtue of addressing these with different solutions, you are addressing that population. But for me personally, you have to do that more intentionally. You have to do that with a specific race equity lens, and that means also including the people most impacted by these things into the conversation to understand what those solutions are. And so in some ways, right, an audience like this, or even us panelists, right, we are not the people experiencing this. And so a lot of what we're saying, right, we leave a lot out of, in terms of imagination, innovation, what is possible when we don't include those people. So that's what it is for me. And just like to name what we're dealing with here, just a couple of stats, right? In America, we're seeing over $10 billion estimated total rent debt, nearly 5 million households behind on rent, 5 million children in households who are behind on rent. And 66% of those folks are people of color. So we do have, you know, a very stark racial equity issue when it comes to these things. And so, yes, we do need to deal with that intentionally and not just passively by saying, you know,

0: Yeah, the rising tide will lift all boats. What about specifically with evictions? Because there's so much debate about, well, what's the best way to protect the rights of renters but not depress the development of rental housing by making it too onerous for owners? What do you think are some of the principles that you think, or even specific ideas for helping to keep people from being evicted but not penalizing property owners along the way?
1: Sure. I mean, I think there's lots of solutions out there, right, that don't overburden either side. There are, and I can name some protections, right?
0: Yeah,
1: for example,
0: please, yeah.
1: Things like right to counsel for tenants. When landlords, you know, and tenants have that relationship breakdown where it does end up in court, I think often we think about these cases as being about money or the tenant's automatically in a wrong. But just like anything else, these are really extremely complex situations that people are in. And so having a right to counsel, right, in a system where most landlords are represented across the country, about 80% on average landlords have, lawyers walking into court, and only 2 to 5% of tenants don't, you see an extreme power imbalance, and you see a lot of things play out in that place where, again, people fall into these cycles of homelessness. They fall into a cycle where they are evicted, and now they have an eviction record, and now that record prevents them from being able to access safe and affordable housing into the future. So something like right to counsel, it just gives both people a right to have their day in court and to be able to bring defenses, which is something that people don't always have, the ability to do. Something like just cause eviction, a protection that says that the landlord has to give you a reason why they're evicting you based on a list of reasons. They can't just evict you for no reason, right? That gives a tenant an opportunity to know that their lease is on the line, to sort of try to work it out, to move to another place without becoming homelessness in between, right? So I think when we can think about tenant protections as something that it doesn't impinge on a landlord's rights, it just gives them the opportunity to have an even playing field in terms of entering a contract, so that contract, a lot of times these contracts are what us lawyers call contracts of adhesion, where, you know, the terms are so abstract or they're just in some cases illegal, and you have a tenant who has a little power just signing a contract, and it could say anything, in terms of putting them out. So just fairness, bringing fairness in a way that doesn't impinge on anybody's rights. Everybody maintains their rights, but there's fairness, there's transparency, there's an opportunity to work out things before someone becomes unhoused. One of the things that we were able to do in Philadelphia, we have a right to counsel for tenants. We also have an eviction diversion program that happens before a case gets filed. So that way a landlord and a tenant have an opportunity to go and try to have a mediation, to connect automatically to the rental assistance portal. You know, it's a common application, so that if it is about money, you have the money right there when you're trying to work it out. You don't have to wait to get into court, get a record, you know, get kicked out, and then all of a sudden you're...
0: Are other cities doing that, do you know?
1: Yes, there are other cities doing that and exploring these programs. And particularly during a pandemic, there was a lot of opportunity with the federal funding that came down for folks to try to explore these different innovations alongside a moratorium. So it wasn't just stop paying rent, stop evictions, right? There were these other sorts of programs that were interconnected with these things so that there could be a sort of holistic approach to how people resolve these issues.
0: And how did the tenants and the landlords respond to this mediation, this pre-eviction? Has it been well received?
1: It has been. It's seen very big success levels in terms of landlords and tenants accessing the program, and it's reduced the eviction numbers, the number of cases that get filed in eviction court because of that. Yes.
0: Very good.
2: So,
0: yeah.
2: Go ahead, Eric.
0: Yeah, Eric, go ahead and then David.
3: I was just going to quickly say that, and this is an investment, it certainly costs some investment to provide that lawyer, but in every place that they've done this, they found it's reduced costs overall because it's so much easier to keep a person in housing. It can cost, $500 of unpaid rent, but then that person's stabilized and they stay in housing, as opposed to they fall into homelessness and then it costs so much
0: really
3: more to get them out.
0: Yeah, that really makes sense, because you're making that one-time investment, making sure, can they find a resolution, then avoiding all, David, I'm sorry, and then I want to...
2: I was just going to really honestly just say the same thing, is that emergency rental assistance was, in some respects, a big success story of the COVID pandemic response. So many people were able to remain housed and landlords be able to get back rent through rental assistance programs. And I think that's a lesson we need to take moving forward, is that it does not take that much money to keep someone housed one time because they had a hospital bill or their car got into an accident.

0: you know, the cost to society is so many times greater.
1: Yeah, their business closed. Yeah. So COVID gave us Zoom, and it gave us rental assistance. Yeah. So at least we got a couple of good things despite the tragedy of COVID.

We'd like to hear what you think. 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Tonight on UCTV.

0: Neuroscientists have discovered how the brains of girls with autism respond to food sensitivities different from autistic boys, and that this brain activity may lead girls to develop strategies as children that are deadly as adults. All this evidence has been used to develop treatments tailored for the autistic brain. In Great Britain, the success of these trailer programs have decreased the time of inpatient care by 6 weeks.
1: When you think about using electronic health records as a source of training data, it's very, very, very messy. Integrity issues, we think about data quality and validity, sustainability, what is the long-term stewardship? What happens when the NIH chooses not to continue to support these data repositories? And then respect for human rights, consent, dignity, and community engagement is a very important part of this.
2: I'm not going to amaze you by saying that we are at the moment in this world in the grips of at least two very dark things. One of them is this story of the climate crisis and the rapid heating of the planet. The things that we warned about in the 1980s, they've all pretty much happened now.
3: The other kind of great reversal I had in Cherry, my second memoir, where I was writing about my adolescence, I talked about today, I always told myself that my father had abandoned me. And he was an alcoholic, there's no question. I mean, those people check out. But he wasn't that bad an alcoholic when I was at home. Most of it happened after I left. My mother was sort of the problem child when I was young. And when I started, so I was telling myself, I started out writing this scene where I'm saying goodbye to him. I'm going to, because all the loose marbles roll y'all's way, I was going to roll out to California and seek my fortune surfing in Laguna Beach. And so I got in a truck with a bunch of surfers and heads, you know, with surfboards strapped to the top. And I went... I left home and I never went back, and while I was gone, my father drank himself to death. But when I examined that notion I had of his abandoning me, did I ever call him to pick me up, that he didn't show up? No. He asked me to go hunting and fishing with him all the time, which was all stuff I had done as a little girl. But I had sort of just reconfigured the narrative in my mind. When I started looking for actual evidence of that abandonment, I couldn't find it. He got up at the same time, went the same job every day, came home at the same time every day, and he was the

emotionally distant, but he was kind of a stoic, but he was never never not there for me. So imagine that. I was supposed to be living an examined life. I was 40 years old writing this book. I've been in therapy 20 years. And this whole idea of my life just suddenly wheeled around.

Welcome, everybody. I'm going to be talking about alcohol and alcohol metabolism, nothing that directly relates to different forms of thinking, but from a population genetics point of view. What's the path of ethanol in a human? First, it enters the mouth, and there are genes controlling that. It enters the stomach, and there's a gene that functions to metabolize there. It enters the liver, and there are two genes that function there. And then everywhere in the circulation, the rest of the body, there's aldehyde dehydrogenase and another enzyme, SCHAF3, previously ACN9, that I'll talk about later. Everybody remembers the little paper strips that we tested, and some people said, yuck, it's bitter. Other people said, no, there was no taste whatsoever. Well, it turns out that at test 2R38, there is a very common variant, and the form with three amino acid substitutions, represented here by red, individuals with that genotype drink much less ethanol than do people without that genotype. Being able to detect bitter substances also apparently makes ethanol seem bitter and unpleasant. Here's the metabolic pathway. Once we get the ethanol into the body, it's metabolized primarily by three enzymes into acetaldehyde, and then one primary gene, aldehyde dehydrogenase 2, converting to acetic acid. This other gene seems to be involved in how acetate is used, and we'll talk about that later. The ADH genes exist as a cluster of seven genes on the long arm of chromosome 4, and three of those appear to produce the major enzymes for this first stage of ethanol metabolism. The second stage is ALDH2 on chromosome 12, and together they convert ethanol into acetate. The ADH gene cluster is several genes, of which three, the class ones ADH1, A, B, and C, are very similar, but all of the genes are replication of a basic pattern of about 15 kb and 9 exons. ADH7 functions in the esophagus and stomach. ADH1B and 1C function in the liver. ADH1A functions in the fetus, and not talk about that anymore. ADH4 functions in many tissues. Not much is known about 5 and 6 in terms of ethanol metabolism. Those three clusters of the ADH class 1 evolved as duplications before

or the separation of primates from other animals, and certainly before the old world monkeys. We're not sure how early the duplication occurred, but it seems to be primarily a primate-specific duplication. It certainly does not exist in the mouse. There are many amino acid polymorphisms in the ADH gene, and here are several that are listed. And those with stars alter the Vmax and generally favor more rapid conversion of ethanol into acetaldehyde. The most studied variant is the arginine at position 47 to histamine substitution that has a much higher Vmax and has been associated with alcoholism in many, many studies. ALDH2 has an interesting dominant negative variant, a lysine in position 504 of the coding sequence. This prevents dimer formation, and those dimers need to form a tetramer for necessary enzymatic activity. So even in a heterozygote, there is much less activity, and there's near zero activity in the homozygotes. So the ADH variants seem to be converting ethanol more rapidly to acetaldehyde, and the ALDH2 variant blocking conversion of acetaldehyde. It's in red here because acetaldehyde is a toxin and is believed to be largely responsible for a flushing reaction, a reaction in individuals lacking functional ALDH2 to the presence of ethanol. Here are the gene frequency variants around the world for a promoter region variant that seems to be in East Asian common, with the main arginine to 47 to histidine variant, which is an East Asian variant, though it's present in the Middle East and largely absent in Europe and in the Americas, and not very common in the Pacific either. At ADH1C, two of the variants, the 272 glutamine and the 349 valine, are both present in most populations, commonly in Europe and commonly in some of the American populations. There's a termination codon present in the Middle East and rarely in Europe. And there's a unique variant in the Americas, the proline to threonine, with largely unknown consequences in terms of metabolism. And at ADH4 and ADH7, these graphs simply show there's variation around the world, but it's not as clear a pattern of geography, except for the ADH4 variant that's very rare in Africa, very rare in the Americas, and common in much of the rest of the world. And here's simply a graph of the frequency of the arginine to 47 histidine

variant, highly frequent in Far East Asia, in a fairly tight region, and common also and separately in Southwest Asia, and very rare to absent in most of the rest of the world. What's interesting is that the evidence is now strong that selection operated separately in those populations in East Asia and separately in those populations in Southwest Asia. That selection must have occurred long after the population separated, probably within the last 20,000 years, and possibly as recent as the Neolithic. The possible selective factor is unknown, though this is strongly associated with resistance to alcoholism. It's hard to see how resistance to addiction to alcohol would be a positive selective force. But how do we look at that evidence of selection? The logic is the relative extended haplotype. If an allele at a locus is selected for positively, it will rise in frequency very quickly, and recombination will not have a chance to randomize other alleles that are on the same chromosome, but increasingly far away. This can be compared here in the upper graph to real data on how frequent the haplotype is and how far the linkage disequilibrium, or the relative haplotype homozygosity, extends. And you see here in the first paper we did on the selection, here is an East Asian population way above what you would expect for a gene that rose in frequency simply by random genetic drift. Here in the lower panel, simulation studies show that this is well above the 95th percentile and strong evidence for selection having operated. That's made even stronger if one looks at other Far Eastern populations. And so here are the Chinese, the Cantonese Chinese, collected actually in San Francisco, but of clear Chinese origin, Japanese and Koreans from Japan and Korea, and Southeast Asian populations, where the frequency is much lower and the evidence for selection much smaller. A sample of Chinese from Taiwan also seems to show not such strong evidence, but it's still above the 95th percentile. Here's a different way of graphing. Here's how the relative homozygosity increases as one gets further away from the selected point, i.e. the ADH1B47 HIS allele, in Southwest Asia, Ethiopian Jews, Palestinians, and a sample of Ashkenazi. And clearly, the evidence is very strong for the Ethiopian Jews and for the Palestinians.

Opinions a little less strong for the Ashkenazi Jews, but still strong, that selection seems to have increased the frequency of this variant over what random drift could account for. Moving back to East Asia, this is a complicated graph, but notice simply here, the purple is the frequency of the functional variant that's more rapidly metabolizing ethanol, and the population samples are grouped by linguistic family that also correspond to whether the population was still non-agricultural, a herding or hunter-gatherer population, as opposed to the highest frequency in those groups that adopted an agricultural lifestyle earliest. So the question is, what is common between Southwest Asia and East Asia, where there's evidence that agriculture is involved in East Asia, allele frequency increases? It appears to be something related to the Neolithic transformation of about 10,000 years ago. And that agrees with the fact that these methodologies for detecting selection seem to be powerful only for selection that's occurred within the last 10,000 or somewhat more years ago. So selection is recent and seems to occur primarily in populations that adopted agriculture earliest. If we go back to ALDH2, the dominant negative variant is very common in East Asia, but it doesn't occur in Southwest Asia. Its geographic distribution overlaps with that of the selected ADH1B gene, but it's not identical. And statistical evidence is very indirect. The very large differences in frequency over short geographic distances argues for selection, but it's not a very strong argument. Unfortunately, there is such high linkage disequilibrium throughout this region that we cannot find meaningful differences between those chromosomes with the dominant negative variant and those chromosomes with the regular allele. Could there be interaction? Here we see in one of the regions in which the ADH1B is highly frequent, both occur. The dominant negative ALDH2 occurs also in a more northerly pattern, interestingly, at a lower frequency in between these two. The ADH1B variant is not very common in this northern region, as we saw in an earlier slide. And now let me turn to SDHAF3. I'll refer to it also as ACN9 because I don't know what succinate dehydrogenase complex assembly factor 3 really does. But the original name of this, ACN9, was because it's a homologue of the acetate non-utilizing variants in
fun

Magi. So there's a very strong promoter variant, a cis-regulatory element. The ENCODE project gives it a very high ranking for functionality. And there's a SNP right in the middle of that regulatory variant. And here is a study done by Dick et al. Back in 2008. And here is that variant. And here is the probability associated with a family-based association study for alcoholism. Highly significant. Other variants in the upstream region are also marginally to significantly significant, but this is quite overwhelming. What does this have to do with ethanol? A separate study by Stranger et al. In 2007 looked at DNA and RNA specifically, amounts varying among individuals in an early population genetic study. And they found many of the SNPs they looked at associated with expression variants of what was then called ACN9, especially in the Chinese and Japanese samples. Four of them we were able to study in our lab and look at populations globally. And here you see in the dark red bars that that high expression haplotype is present in East Asia and the Americas, and very rare in Europe. Yet, that enhancer region that I showed before was a study done in Europeans, where this particular high-frequency haplotype with high activity does not exist. It's a conundrum. I looked just before giving this talk. There are almost no papers looking at ACN9 recently in humans, and there are only four papers in PubMed looking at the gene under its new name. So clearly, there is something that happened in East Asia and Southwest Asia that caused one particular ADH1B allele to become common, but it did it on different haplotypes, the same allele, but an allele that with random genetic drift and separation of the two populations with a long time gap caused to be on different haplotypes. So the selection was independent. It's not clear how variation at the other ADH genes is involved in possible selection. And why is the ALDH2 null allele so common in East Asia? We don't know. We suspect selection, but we don't see it. And how is SDHAF3 or ACN9 involved in this? It's an acetate non-utilizing, so it either utilizes acetate in, say, the high expression form, or blocks its use in other forms. We simply do not know.

0: know, and there are many questions still to be answered in all of these genes. But clearly, genes and environment are important in thinking about addiction to ethanol. And yet none of this relates to how ethanol affects the function of the brain. And in closing, I want to thank the more than 2,000 individuals who have donated blood samples over the many years we've been studying populations. I want to thank collaborators from around the world who helped collect all the samples that you've seen and some you didn't. And the work that I've summarized was done by many former postdocs and students that have contributed to a growing database. Thank you.
1: Today I'll be talking about a framework I've developed called intersectional neuroscience, which adapts research methods to fit as many diverse people and brain structure as possible. And I did this within the context of studying the neuroscience of meditation. So meditation exercises are ancient Buddhist practices that are increasingly used to cultivate health in the general public. In 2017, around 14% of U.S. adults were practicing meditation, which is about 35 million people, and it's only growing since then. Meditation practices have been adapted to treat mental and physical health conditions such as stress, depression, anxiety, pain, and cancer. And overall, we see moderate improvements. This is somewhat counter to what you may see in the press, where meditation may be treated as a cure-all or a really strong intervention. And this is because different people actually respond to meditation in different ways. It's not a one-size-fits-all. So how do we understand these processes to help maximize results for each person? In mindfulness and meditation practices, people are training multifaceted components of attention, including the object of focus, meta-awareness, or being aware of one's own mental states, being present-centered, and also emotional components such as being non-judgmental and compassionate. So as you can see, there are many different types of attention being trained. So in the popular press with meditation and the brain, there's a certain cultural conditioning around how we're understanding the results. The main message is meditation changes the brain, which is super exciting, very motivating, and you'll see these headlines and story covers. And the cultural conditioning in the media is that meditation and brains are monolithic and universally change in more or less the same way. So you'll see things like meditation changes brain structure in this area in the insula, which is involved in body awareness and emotions. Or meditation increases brain activity involved in cognitive control, and you may see regions change in the prefrontal cortex. Meditation reduces pain perception. And the brain can be trained to become more compassionate. And this is from my own dissertation work from the Center for Healthy Minds at the University of Wisconsin-Madison, where we found that people became more generous after practicing compassion meditation for just 2 weeks, when they envisioned the suffering of themselves and other people, and then practiced feeling kind and wanting to help those people. And we saw that as people became more generous from the compassion meditation, they also increased activity in the inferior parietal cortex when viewing pictures of people suffering. And so this result was really exciting. We do have this meditation freely to download, and over 31,000 people around the world have downloaded it and practiced, and that makes me feel really good that seeds of compassion are being planted around the world. However, what may be less obvious is that this region came out from an average of 41 different brains. And when I was a graduate student doing these analyses, what I saw is that averaging brains together actually wiped out most of the results. Yet if you looked at each person individually, there were clearly things going on within each individual brain. Scientists also do meta-analyses, or finding the average of the averages from other studies, and we do learn very interesting things. So for focused attention to the breath, we see

increases in the insula involved in body awareness and decreases in the posterior cingulate cortex, which is involved in the default mode network. And that's activated kind of when we're left to our own devices, when we're mind wandering, when we're thinking about our lives, when we're daydreaming. And so those areas get dampened when we learn to focus on the breath. And so these results start to feel very concrete and real. And again, we get this message, meditation makes you happier and improves your brain. And these are really tempting, simple stories. I myself want to believe them and have believed them in the past. And there's this underlying message that meditation universally changes the brain, in quotes, because if you think about it, there's no one average brain that exists in the world. Rather, there are many diverse billions of brains. And so people in the audience, you might have tried meditating. How many people have found it to be this magical cure that instantly improves all areas of your life? I think that happens to very few people. Rather, you start to experience subtle shifts in different areas of your awareness, which may or may not start to change areas of parts of your life. And so as a clinical psychologist and a researcher and a meditation practitioner, what I found is that people's responses to meditation are quite diverse, and that we can adjust the way we teach practices. We can understand the context of the person practicing to adapt practices to fit their lives, and people seem to get improve in their health more quickly when I was able to adjust individually to them. And this is just a reminder that people and their brains exist within complex social ecological environments. There's tons of literature on this. You can look up Bronfenbrenner's ecological systems theory. So there's the individual person, and then there's their context of school, family, neighborhood, medical systems, and then there are larger systems, legal services, communities, and then the macro system of the geopolitical environment. And so going back to this average brain approach, you can see two individual brains here. You can see that they have different brain structure, yet in most studies, we average them to fit a standard brain. And then we get new pictures that look more like the standard brain, and then we average them together. And the underlying assumption to this approach is that brain activity works similarly across different people, when in reality, people differ in their brain structure and function, and everyone's minds work differently. So as a scientist, my goal is to more accurately capture reality, measure things better so we can learn things to help people. And so I worked on this paradigm shift to treat brain activity as unique like fingerprints. So the same technology used to recognize faces and fingerprints can be applied to brain data for pattern recognition or machine learning. And this was developed by Jim Haxby and colleagues almost 20 years ago. And so I've adapted these methods to apply them to studying meditation. And this really involved a process of integrating multiple experiences of personally meditating, my scientific experiences where I saw the averages weren't working so well, and my clinical experiences where people in the room are quite different and you have to adjust to them to help help with their mental health. And so I had to sit with all this, and I came up with a new framework which I call intersectional neuroscience to actually fit and accommodate people's diversity rather than try to take it away with averages. And so the established way of studying the neuroscience of meditation, which we call contemplative neuroscience, typically it's been studied by weird populations or Western educated, industrial, rich, and democratic. The evolving ways that they're increasingly diverse scholars, more international as well. And who we study in the United States has typically been depicted as individual people in power. And so we are now going to also study underrepresented people who practice in community at the East Bay Meditation Center. How we study is that scientists typically have almost all of the power in setting the questions, developing the methods, running the studies, analyzing the data, writing the publications, and then communicating it back to the public. And so there are community engagement methods where you can involve the communities you study at each level of the scientific process. And in the neuroscience methods, instead of average brains, we're going to take a more individualized approach using machine learning. So we collaborated with the East Bay Meditation Center, and we use community engagement methods, and we also use these individualized neuroscience methods. We did a literature review, including of that large meta-analysis I just showed, and our literature review showed that there's an overrepresentation

of white participants in the United States, and an underrepresentation of Black, American Indian, and Native Hawaiian or Pacific Islanders, as well as mixed race people and Hispanic people. And this is not specific to meditation studies. This is a wider issue in academia, in science, and in neuroscience. So we collaborated with the East Bay Meditation Center to increase the diversity of participants. And their mission is to foster liberation, personal and interpersonal healing, social action, and inclusive community building. And it's one of the most diverse Buddhist communities in the United States. So they have specific meditation groups or sanghas for different marginalized groups, including people of color, and the Alphabet Sangha for LGBTQ plus people. There's the Everybody and Every Mind Sangha for people with disabilities and chronic health conditions. There's People of Color Yoga. And the reason why these groups separate out is to form a sense of safety and community where they can practice. And at the same time, they're also cultivating a multicultural community so that when people from different groups come together, that they can build a culture of communication that's more equitable and respectful. And so a few important ones to try on different perspectives, to know there's a difference between what you intend to say and how it impacts other people, and moving up and moving back. So if you're used to speaking up a lot because you may belong to more privileged groups, you may learn to take a step back. If you belong to more marginalized groups, you may practice stepping up. They have different classes, such as for teens, for white people to process issues of privilege, practicing with strong emotions. They have long-term programs, right? Because cultivating new ways of being with each other and self-understanding takes time, right? So they have year-long courses for social justice activists, for white people, and for integrating meditation into daily life. They have many talks and website resources. Lots of their programs have been switched to Zoom online, so please check out their website at eastbaymeditation.org. So our community engagement approach uses community-based participatory research, which aims to enhance the well-being of underserved populations through cultivating ethical, respectful, and responsible relationships with participants and the community. And so community stakeholder and academic perspectives are engaged throughout the research process. And it's an embodied process, which I really love about it. You have to practice cultural humility. You have to include people at every step from design to publication. You need continuous dialogue and communication. You need clarity over time and compensation, including building in compensation and grants. And if you compare this with interacting with people with more privilege, this should be obvious and automatic. Of course, if you're working with your hero, you would display humility and include them at every step. But if you're working with people that have less social privilege, you tend to take those things for granted. And so you really have to practice continuously. And this is to show a way you can display cultural humility, although you have to practice it throughout. And this is an example from an email where I explicitly acknowledge previous inequities and harm from the academic and scientific communities, and that I was open to any dialogue and feedback if this harm was repeating itself, and that I was willing to change my behavior. And this shows a way to actually equalize the power dynamic. We were able to embody principles of social justice through community engagement and sharing resources with EBMC. So first we engaged key community members, Xiaojing Wang and Musha Makita, who helped us form a focus group to develop culturally sensitive procedures for racial and ethnic minorities, LGBTQ people, people with disabilities and chronic illness, the fat community, and people with lower income. We held community events at EBMC where we could get even more feedback from the community, and we developed ethical consent processes for sharing demographic and brain data. And we also shared credit and resources. So this came in the form of payment, co-authorship, and attention. So when I give talks, I always highlight the culture at the East Bay Meditation Center. And so this is really exciting for me because I could find a way to do research as a form of embodied social action.
So when people ask, what can

I do in terms of social justice issues, I say start where you have some more privilege and power and influence. And for me, that was my research world. And so cultural adaptations included making the study more person-centered and inclusive. So we really took the perspective of these different people with the focus group and reframed the study to think of who can safely be in the brain scanner, who can pay attention to their breath, and be more inclusive of people with neural diversity. And so we made a flyer that was more person-centered and people could self-select in or out before communicating with us, and then we could screen them. And so this is a list of all of our cultural adaptations. It's listed in a paper that I'll show later. Some of my favorite adaptations that we did was changing our demographics form by honoring lived experiences and how people self-identify, as well as measuring in standard scientific language and classification. So for race, we at first asked, with which race or races do you identify? And people could fill it in. Then we asked, for the purpose of scientific reporting, with which races do you identify? And then it lists the NIH categories. Same thing for gender. How do you self-identify your gender? And people could type in and self-identify. And then we say some reviewers may ask for more general categories. So with which category do you choose to identify your gender? And this just recognizes that people's identities don't fit in these neat little boxes, that there's really a variety of experiences, and we allow space for both to exist. Okay. And I was able to show His Holiness the Dalai Lama the East Bay culture in 2016 in Mongolia, and he was very interested in how they were developing a multicultural community. And so by using community engagement, we were successful in recruiting 80% racial and ethnic minorities and 53% LGBTQ people. This included members of the Black community and Indigenous communities. However, we need to improve in including people with disabilities and people with lower education and income. So next, we honored neural diversity using individualized neuroscience methods. And so we have a measurement issue in meditation because mental states are internal, diverse, and fluctuating. So when you focus on your breath, you may start there, but as we know, other things start to happen. You think about dinner, you get sleepy, you think about world peace and public health. And again, averaging everything together is the way most people do it, yet it may not make the most sense given the diversity in mental states. And so we now apply multivariate machine learning approaches, which are individualized. So how do we do that? So we need to add brain data where the computers can learn what these internal mental states look like for each person. So we train a machine learning classifier to learn what different states of attention looks like, including the breath, mind wandering, and self-referential processing or thinking about your life. We could then apply these brain patterns to assess what's happening in a 10-minute period of meditation. So it can classify whether people are on their breath, mind wandering, engaging in self-referential processing, and then we can quantify these metrics into new metrics such as what is the percentage time you're focused on your breath? Because when people start to meditate, we actually don't know what's happening with their attention moment by moment. So this study and method is one of the first measures that can objectively assess that. So again, we explicitly instruct people to pay attention to their breath, to stop paying attention, which induces mind wandering, to think about the past week, the next week, and right now to induce self-referential processing, and control conditions of paying attention to their feet to get a more accurate picture of when they're on their breath, and also to pay attention to the sounds because the brain scanner is actually very loud. And we just direct their attention every 16 to 50 seconds, so the computer is slowly collecting information on what their brain patterns look like. And so our first question is, can machine learning differentiate between these five internal attention states? And even though people's eyes are closed the entire time and the only thing changing is their internal focus of attention, the brain scanner can indeed pick up the individualized brain pattern for each mental state. And it worked for all eight meditators. We studied all 15 East Bay meditators, and it worked for six out of eight controls, or 75%.
This slide highlights the neural diversity. We found the voxels, or little 3D pixels in the brain that map

proximally differentiated between breath, mind wandering, and self-referential processing. And you can see each person has a different brain pattern for each mental state, as well as across different people. They have quite different brain patterns. Blue means there's less activity. Orange means there's more activity. And you can see even across people, their brain signals for focusing on the breath or mind wandering are quite different. And so the real power of this is now we can use this information to decode or estimate what people may be focusing on during meditation. So the computer learns the brain patterns, and then for each brain pattern during the meditation period, it asks, does this look more like breath, more like mind wandering, or more like self-referential processing, and makes a decision. This is like when classifiers make decisions about whose face they're seeing or which fingerprint they're seeing. And so we get these individualized readouts of mental states during meditation. For meditator one, you can see when they're on their breath, when they're mind wandering, when they're self-referential processing. They come back to the breath, they mind wander, they think about their lives, they come back to the breath, etc. And so this this approach gives us data that looks more close to what we know we experience during meditation, which is a fluctuation of mental states. And so for meditator two, they have a different set of fluctuations for when they're on their breath, mind wandering, or self-referential processing. This also works in control participants. So we can study novices who learn meditation to help their health. We can quantify breath events, mind wandering events, and self events. We can count how many times they were on their breath and quantify their percentage time on the breath, how many times they were on the breath, and how long the duration. And then we can create these individualized attention profiles during meditation for each person. You can see meditator two spent more time on their breath versus mind wandering or self-referential processing. But for meditator three, they actually spent more time thinking about their lives than they were on their breath. And that's actually also quite common during meditation. And then we can initially start to look at the data from a group level. We show here that on average, people are spending more time focusing on the breath compared to mind wandering or self-referential processing, and this is due to a longer duration on the breath. So overall, it seems like people are able to engage more with the breath when they're meditating on the breath, and that's also encouraging, but we need more data and types of experiments to really tease this out. To learn more, you can read the two published papers. This one goes into the embodied task in more detail, all the machine learning technical components, and this paper, Toward a Compassionate Intersectional Neuroscience, describes the entire intersectional neuroscience framework. And our main conclusions really are is that we can change all of our research methods to be more inclusive of marginalized groups using an intersectional lens. We can use community engagement and individualized neuroscience methods which honor neural diversity, and then we can create individualized metrics based on that neural diversity. And so what I didn't mention before is that neuroscience is actually quite exclusive. We exclude left-handers, we exclude people with mental health disorders, with neurological disorders. And as we know for health interventions and meditation, people come to meditation because they're experiencing some sort of distress. And so we should really include them in our studies. The framework's iterative. You continually need to adjust to the people in your studies, and cultures constantly change. And I hope this study shows that there's no one brain in meditation or any other psychological process. There are many brains and experiences. And that our scientific methods and discoveries will improve by including more diverse perspectives in our participants, our students, and our scientists. And that embodying intersectional approaches in your research is possible, and it is a transformative process that you yourself change as a person as you learn to be more inclusive and to practice cultural humility. All right, and overall, meditation helps us to slow down our mental processes, bring awareness, bring kindness to our experiences and to other people so that we may develop the mental space to choose a better way of interacting, to change negative cycles and to cultivate healthy habits. And so my question for people in the audience is, what cycles will you try to change if you have a meditation practice or some other mind-body practice? And thanks to all my mentors and collaborators at UCSF, Neuroscape, the UCSF Osher Center, the East Bay Meditation Center, and to all our funders. And I'll stop there.

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Explore the origins of humanity and the many facets of what makes us human at uctv.tv/carta.

How do you know that something on you is a bad bacteria versus a good bacteria? Okay, so there's a cell type. There's two cell types that do that for you. The first ones, you'll recognize some of the parts of these from things you've heard and then probably in the clinic or what have you. First ones are called B cells. And B cells have the feature that on their surface, each one has a unique little sort of catcher's mitt that can catch things from the world at large. And you have on the order of something like 10 to the ninth different B cells in your body. And they each have a little different catcher's mitt for catching different things in the environment. So they literally can kind of detect a universe of different things that are in the wild. And they can see, for example, like a bacteria. And when they see a bacteria, they mature to become what's called a plasma cell that is basically a form of them that makes tons and tons of secreted form of this very same receptor that was on their surface in the first place, that special catcher's mitt. And it then goes into your blood, and these are called antibodies. And so if you ever get vaccinated, the idea of most vaccinations is you bring in like a little bit of viral particles in the shot you get. And your body then learns, okay, that's something bad, and these plasma cell reactions that I'm showing you take place, and your body makes a ton of antibodies against those things, and then the next time a viral particle comes in, it gets sopped up. It gets literally coated with all the antibodies that are in your blood. And many of you maybe also would have had something when you go to a foreign country called passive vaccination, where you get like horse serum. Literally, horses were given the thing that you're trying to be vaccinated against, and you can be given these antibodies as an injection, since usually you used to get it as like 5 milliliters of horse serum in your butt. And it was really painful, but you know, it protected you while you were in Asia, and you didn't have to have this reaction go on, and you could be immediately protected. So this is a form of recognition, right? So each of these is very unique. One of these might recognize a form of flu, but another B cell in your body may recognize a different form of flu. And so when you go to get a flu shot, you're educating some of these to become flu reactive, to make a whole bunch of antibodies so that your blood is just full of these collections of antibodies that are against different things, and that provides you protection, right? There's another set of cells that are equally important, perhaps even more important, particularly in the context of things like viruses. And so these are called B cells, and it has a very weird origin. And they're found originally in the bursa fibrosis, which is a little part of the bone of birds. And so they were first found there, and so they were called B cells, like bursa fibrosis is kind of a little region. T cells, by contrast, are named because they come through a little organ that's just above your heart called the thymus. And the thymus is most famous if you're culinary. It's one of the sweetbreads if you eat French food. So the thymus and the pancreas are these very rich organs that you can, or if you go to South America and in Argentina, they'll put them on a parrilla. They're delicious. Anyway, they serve a very important function because both of those are places where these immune cells are developing. Right? So the bursa is where you make B cells, and that's actually your bone marrow in humans is where we make our B cells. So you can think of a bone marrow if you want. And T cells come through the thymus. And so what T cells do that are different is that T cells also have a receptor on their surface. And here we're just showing the surface of a T cell. It would also be, I showed you one, right? But imagine it as a sphere for the moment. It has a T cell receptor on its surface. And what it recognizes is a

0: little protein that is part that is on every one of the rest of your cells that is a little carrier protein. It's called major histocompatibility complex, or MHC, and it carries a peptide, it carries a little bit of anything in the world. And this can be a peptide is a piece of a protein, right? And so you can have pieces of proteins from viruses, you can have pieces of proteins that are yourself, you can have pieces of proteins that come from bacteria, and all of them get put into a little groove. This molecule has a little groove in it, and basically this molecule displays peptides to this T cell and says, hey, here's something I saw. You know, this cell type can eat material, and then it might put it on the surface in one of these things, and then the T cell sees that, and it's kind of a dual recognition. The T cell has to both see this molecule, and it also has to see this peptide. And the reactions that sort of become important is that these things have relationships to each other. So we'll learn more about phagocytes. So if a phagocyte eats a bacteria, it can put pieces of that bacteria and peptides on its surface to present to T cells. It can also, the T cell then can interact with a B cell that has also seen the same bacteria, and so they can have a little, sort of conjugate reaction like one of the ones I showed you in the early movies. And the net result of this is maybe the B cells make a ton of themselves, and they make antibodies, and the T cells make copies of themselves, ready to see them wherever that peptide may show up again. And so the immune system is really like this memory. It has this memory of all the things that have happened, and there's two kinds of cells that really see that in the form of the molecular structure of everything else around you. These little peptides in one case, or the whole thing in the case of B cells, right? So you got these kind of specialized cells that see things very specifically. So to give this a little bit of flavor, like so you can see this anatomically, I have to describe something that's called lymph nodes. And many of you will know these most intimately through your mother feeling your glands, the glands right here. Many people remember this, right? So if you have a cold, what your mother or you are feeling or your doctor is actually your lymph nodes. So you have a series of lymph nodes all over your body that are kind of like, if you want to think of this as an army analogy, your immune system arrays itself in lymph nodes kind of like a base. And that's the place where the immune system kind of has its home. And there's different zones within, these are basically sacks of cells, of immune cells. And there's zones that have B cells in them. Sort of to give you a dimensionality, this is not very well to scale. This can hold around 10 million total cells. You know, each of your little lymph nodes, maybe more, depending on which one it is. And when you get a cold or a flu, the reason why your glands swell is because you're getting a major immune response. And that's how your mother or you know that you're having a response to, you know, like a flu or a local cold, is that those lymph nodes expand as the immune system expands, learning about the pathogen or the foreign thing, and then starting to make copies of itself in order to handle it. And I'll show you a little bit of movies in real time of how that works. But again, keep in mind that this is zonal. There's different regions of this that we can look at. And the way we do this in the lab, to give you a flavor, we either can use biopsies coming from the clinic, or more often we do this in mouse models because of the accessibility of studying things there and really reliably, et cetera. So we can put, for example, labeled T cells from one mouse into another mouse. And we might do some sort of vaccination, for example, and then we can either put that, to literally invert that mouse underneath a microscope, or we could take an organ from it in order to study the cells within the organ and understand how they're all communicating with each other. So I'm going to show you a little bit about how that works. The red cells here are B cells, green cells are T cells. We're looking at this same organ. You know, these are a couple that have slices through, and then you can render that on FOSS, but of course it's a three-dimensional, so I'm trying to give you a sense of the three dimensions. And it looks like this may not, oh yeah, this place is good. So this is sped up, but I hope you're recognizing something new immediately, is that these green T cells are crawling around a lot faster than the red cells. And the reason we think that is remember the green cells have to survey surfaces to find those peptide MHC complexes, to find the bits of the world at large. So it requires that your immune system is basically crawling around your body all the time looking for stuff. And most of these T cells will live a fruitless, sad life where they never find what they want, what they're made for. But that's good for us if they never find what they're made for, because that means we're not infected. Whereas the B cells, because they're waiting for things to come touch them, seem to be able to just hang around in their little zone and wait for a bacteria to kind of come challenge them and hit them. So we have these, you know, you have some things that represent the desire of the immune system to kind of catalog you and recognize you.
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1: The sun has sustained the earth and fascinated humans since the beginning of time. And as our understanding of physics and our space technology have advanced, so too have scientists tried to tackle more questions about the sun and its effects on the earth. One baffling matter has to do with the temperature just outside the sun's surface.
2: It's a long-standing mystery in plasma astrophysics of how you create a very hot corona, a millions of degree corona, from a cool star.
1: Many of us know that the sun's corona, its atmosphere, is extremely hot. But maybe what's not so commonly known is that the actual surface of the sun is surprisingly much cooler than the corona.
2: To really understand the plasma physics behind this, we have to go there directly and make measurements. And that's the mission of Solar Probe.
1: Launched in 2018, NASA's Parker Solar Probe spacecraft has now traveled closer to the sun than any other mission in history, actually penetrating the sun's atmosphere to investigate its highly charged magnetic field.
2: Here at Berkeley, we have the lead responsibility for one of the instrument suites, and we have a major role in one of the other instrument suites as well. We designed, we built, and we operate the bulk of the instrumentation on the spacecraft.
1: Those instruments are measuring the properties of the solar wind, that rush of electrified particles the magnetic field continually pushes out towards the Earth. Understanding the solar wind could inform the key question of the hot corona and also help us prepare for major disruptions the wind can cause to our spacecraft, satellite communications, and the safety of our astronauts. Named after Eugene Parker, who developed the solar wind theory, the probe has already sent back many interesting measurements.
2: The first three encounters of Solar Probe that we've had so far have been spectacular. We can see the magnetic structure of the corona, which is an important thing. It tells us where the solar wind is emerging from. We see impulsive activity, large, what we call jets or switchbacks, which we think are related to the origin of the solar wind.
1: The probe also captured information about solar dust, tiny remnants of disintegrated comets or asteroids.
2: We're able to measure dust impacts on the spacecraft, and we're surprised at the kind of ferocity of the dust environment in the inner heliosphere.
1: Built with the most sophisticated heat-protecting shields of any other spacecraft, the probe stays cool with a novel water circulation system that captures and expels the heat into space. It's also the fastest spacecraft in history. At 430,000 miles per hour, it could take you from New York to Tokyo in less than a minute. But it's clear that the best thing about the mission is all the new knowledge it's generating.
2: We've been working essentially around the clock for a decade on this thing. And so to see this data, it's just a pleasure. I mean, the data is so spectacular. It's a big case of delayed gratification, but it's really terrific stuff. I think we're on the cusp of being able to answer the question of what heats the solar wind.
0: You're watching UCTV.

0: Thank you. Thank you so much. It's so good to be here. And we are Kittle & Co. We're just fresh off of, we're in the middle of a tour, and it's just so nice to be here in San Diego with you all. We woke up in Detroit, I think, at an Airbnb in Ypsilanti, Michigan. And now we're here with you, and life is wild and wonderful. So, yeah. And thank you, Yale, and everybody here.
1: Pretty good? Yeah, better than pretty good. So, one of the beauties, one of the wonderful ideas that Andrew had when he thought of this series is a little interaction, just a couple questions, because we, of course, we want to hear the music. That's the real answer there. So, Jeremy and anybody else on stage, jump in. So, here we hear this Americana folk music, bluegrass, newgrass, chamber folk music. What kind of got you, you know, because you started one, you know, where you started the violin, and how did you see it just kind of growing and some of the influences? I'm just kind of curious.
0: Sure. I mean, I think, you know, every band in a way, like if you think about a band having a certain sound, it's kind of like if a band has a certain sound, it's kind of like they have their own little genre going, right? Like combination of their influences. So I think, you know, kind of everybody does that naturally. And I fell in love with this, whatever you call it, this kind of really creative, cool American fusion acoustic music when I was probably around 20, around when we were meeting probably at those camps and stuff. And I really, there's a wonderful artist named Edgar Meyer who comes to mind.
1: Yeah.
0: He's a wonderful
1: right,
0: composer and incredible instrumentalist bass player. And he's a big hero. And so I think, you know, that's definitely, it's what we can explore with these instruments. It's kind of our meeting ground is this combination of these different styles and then music that draws from them and, brings them together into little pieces, mini tunes and songs and stuff.
1: Right. Yeah. I'm just curious, of the musicians on stage, did you guys all start off kind of playing an Americana genre or did classical, let's start with the mandolin player. How did you start off?
2: So I started out, I mean, musically in general, both my parents are musicians and on my mother's side, my great grandfather is a Texas fiddler named Benny Thomason.
1: That's your great grandfather?
2: That's my great grandfather.
1: Do you know?
2: Yeah.
1: As we say in Jews, that's some yeches, that's some pedigree. Woo!
2: So
1: it's in your it's in your blood. Benny.
2: It's in the blood for sure. Yeah. And so I started out on drums.
1: Yeah.
2: But when I got into mandolin,
1: right.
2: Just started doing that and kind of drifted away from drums to this full time, it was starting out with kind of like Americana, bluegrass, and you know, then getting exposed to classical stuff through like Jeremy was saying.
1: Right.
2: You know, guys like Edgar Meyer, Bela.
1: Right. Yeah. Oh, wonderful. Jacob?
3: So I think for me, I'm actually the only musician in my extended family. So when I was coming to music for the first time, it was definitely through like classical pedagogy and what people were able to teach me. There was no model about like what this genre was at all. And I actually majored in college in classical bass. It wasn't until about middle of undergrad that I discovered like, oh, wow, there's this whole scene of thriving acoustic musicians who like to play music that has a narrative like classical music that develops themes, but it uses like more

0: modern genres as the basis for those themes. And that's one of the fun things about playing with these guys is there's that attention to like chamber music and communication and shaping of an idea and developing of an idea, but it's free to be whatever kind of influence we want it to be to a degree, you know, and everyone brings their own flavor, which, as Jeremy was saying, makes it really exciting and fun. So,
1: absolutely, yeah, great.
2: Ow. I'm Quinn. My dad's a luthier. He built this guitar.
1: Oh, yeah. Nice.
2: So that's kind of the reason why I got into playing guitar. But I started classical violin when I was like 5 years old. I did that up until even after I started the guitar, but that slowly died away and then...
1: Really? I heard you earlier. Didn't say that died away at all, man. Okay. it was damn good. And this wonderful instrument here.
3: I mean, I just grew up playing tunes, pretty much.
1: All kinds. Kinda, I mean, why the hammer dulcimer, though? Why not the fiddle?
3: Well, I was misled. I don't know. Things went horribly wrong. I don't know. It was just what was around, Well, I think I'm actually not the only person who has said I play this because of Seattle. There's another person. I think they were just around then,
1: right,
3: in the 80s
1: sure.
3: and 90s. So, I don't know. Yeah.
4: Waltzing down Main Street and smoking a lot of... Yeah.
3: Right.
1: Right.
3: Exactly, yeah. But I love classical music, too, and play some of that.
1: Oh, yeah, definitely. Folks who may not know, it's not an instrument you see every day. It's the grandparent of the piano. The piano came much later. This is... Many hundreds of years before, by way of Persia to China, back to Persia, and then eventually over to Western Europe. And there's all different styles, as you might know. Hungarian. Oh, you know what they just said? And then I'm going to be quiet and let them play. She said, can we hear a lick by yourself? They want to hear some hammer dulcimer solo. Okay. All right, here it goes. He's going to do it.
4: Just like a melody?
1: Yeah, do whatever. Yeah, play a melody.

See ya. He's, when you, your piano at home does the hammers, right? You push it down. He's the hammer. So, all right, Kittle and Company, let's go for it.

By the way, please make welcome from Victoria, BC, on guitar, again, Quinn Bashan. Originally from Michigan, like myself, the amazing Jacob Warren. From Tampa, Florida, Josh Pinkham. And Ashland, Oregon, Simon Chrisman.

0: Josh, I've been meaning to ask, how are your, the hurricane and all, how are your goats doing?
1: My precious babies?
0: Yes.
1: Thank God. They are doing okay. They're fine. They made it through, so I live in Tampa, which is, you know, it's kind of in a great spot. It's just kind of far enough inland. And also, you know, with elevation that you don't really have threat of storm surge, but also, you know, most of the time the winds are not really all that dangerous. But this one was particularly worrying. And this is the first time that a hurricane has come through where I haven't been with my precious Nigerian dwarf goats that I acquired.
0: You usually roam the hill, you know, bare-chested with your mandolin on your back,
1: yeah,
0: and the goats just following you around like Pied
1: exactly,
0: Piper,
1: man.
0: Right?
1: Yeah, leaving the 99 to find the one lost. And but yeah, anyway, so yeah, they're doing great. They're precious. Their names, I only have two as of yet, Buckwheat and Clover, and their brother and sister. And they are the greatest creatures. You go out every morning to feed them and they frolic up excited to see you. They're not like those you see videos of goats sometimes just, you know, like ramming people and wrecking them, and they're kind of scary. Not these little bundles of joy. They are angels. And so thank you for asking, Jeremy. They are great.
2: Concerned citizen over here. Yeah,
1: and I love them. So

Well, we've never... I don't think we've ever played with this band at all in San Diego, so it's such a treat. This next one... Thank you. And this next one, we were super honored years ago when we released our first album. We're working on our second now. To get a Grammy nomination for this one for Best Instrumental Composition, and it was incredible to be nominated alongside folks Alan Silvestri of Back to the Future fame and Terrence Blanchard and John Williams. Terrence Blanchard ended up winning, so effectively we tied for second with John Williams, which is... Is he here tonight? He's a California resident. Doesn't live too far away.

0: had Star Wars in my head tonight.
1: And that is my fault, ma'am. Take responsibility for that, Simon. I'm sorry.

0: Thank you. Well, we'd love to invite Yale up to the stage to join us for a tune. Please make welcome Yale Strom. It really is so cool to connect with friends you haven't seen in a while, and we had so many good times teaching at this camp on the coast, you know, Point Loma Nazarene University, actually. And yeah, not so far, I suppose, here. Not at all, right? And yeah, it was such great times, so excited to reconnect and to play one of Yale's tunes here that we put together today in Grastari, right?
1: I'm not so sure I want to play right now. Wow, awesome, right? It's not just the compositions. What's really awesome is the arrangements, right? That's it. Amazing arrangements. Can we get an A from where we are?
2: Yeah, absolutely.
1: From this gentleman, right?

So this is a melody that that I composed based upon a rhythm and some of the tonalities that I was hearing from some Roma musicians. This tribe called the Caldarache, they're quite known for their horsemanship, knowing a lot about horses. And so it's called Grastari. So you learned a Romani word, Grastari. Gras means horse. Grastari is like the people that ride the horses. And so it's and that region was north. Let me think down the map. Northwestern Romania. So small villages like Satu Mare, Sighet Mare Marsh. Actually, those are cities that crosses the border. And there's a river there, the Tisa River, and you cross over to the Carpathian Ukraine. So I was hanging out there and heard these musicians, so this is in tribute to them.

0: Yes, Trump.
1: Thank you. Thank you.

Thank you so much. Thank you very, very much. You guys want to hear one more? It's been such a pleasure. Thank you, UCSD. Thank you. Quick save. Thank you, USA. Thank you, UCSD. Thank you, Park and Market. Thank you, Yale. Thank you, Andrew. Thank you, everybody, and the whole crew. And it's been such a pleasure. And hope you enjoy. And a huge thanks to our sound engineer, Chris Acklin. Please give him a hand.

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How are you feeling? Bravo!

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0: Welcome, everybody. I'm so glad you're here and people who just want to celebrate storytelling. So this is just wonderful that you're here, and I'm so glad. We've been doing this for 30 years, and this is maybe the best week ever. So thank you. I just got to say something about how this thing began. It began with Joe Wambaugh, who passed away today. Exactly. And I just want to honor who Joe was and what he did. He's the reason we have this format. So very, very quick anecdote. I know we're here to hear Mitch, but I just want to tell you what kind of the history of this was. I wanted Joe to come and talk to our students 30 years ago, he said no. And the only way you could reach him was his fax number. And he faxed me back and said, no, I don't do talks, I don't do readings. But then there was this almost like an afterthought at the bottom of his rejection that said, but if somebody wants to ask me questions, I could do that. So we got our good buddies from UCSD TV who are here, thank you very much. We got them to come to a small conference room on the campus. We had about 80 people here. Oh, there it is, there it is, look at that. We weren't even a university. Anyway, we were able to get Joe here. And here's the thing, I get a little OCD on preparation for these things. I read every one of Joe's books before he came. So I was so ready for this guy, and we had a ball.
1: I've had my Joseph Wambaugh immersion for the last 4 to 6 weeks, where I've read almost all of your books, and have come up with You tell me if I'm accurate here on what some of the themes of those books would be. As if someone were to say, what is a Joseph Wambaugh book about? You tell me if I'm accurate here. It's about betrayal. It's about corruption. It's about the darkness of the human spirit, but gosh, is it funny. would that be inaccurate?
2: Yeah, that's not bad, actually, yeah.
1: Most work that is written about police officers, let me make sure I get this right, is about how cops act on a job. And what you did with New Centurions was write about how a job acts on the cop.
2: Yeah, that's what I did with all my stuff. You know, police procedurals generally tell how a cop acts on the job, and I was more interested in how the job acts on the cop's head. So from the very beginning, that was my interest, and that's what I wrote about, and that's what made my stuff different, I guess. Because, you know, some of my stories, police stories, have virtually no action whatsoever. No gunplay,
1: a lot of mind games.
2: Nothing much happening except what's happening inside the head of the man or woman who's doing the job.

0: Which is so much more what you write about, rather than just police action and, right. And things like that. There's so much about what goes on in a person's heart and in a person's mind in what you write. In fact, the New York Times said you use police riding as a way to express your views of society. Would that be an accurate statement?
1: Yeah, I guess if I'm that pessimistic and cynical, I guess it is.
0: Well, are you pessimistic?
1: Because, you know, my characters are pretty much, aren't they?
0: Are you that pessimistic and cynical?
1: I guess so. I probably am.
0: Did the job do that to you, or did you go into the job?
1: No, I know the job did. Yeah, definitely.
0: Really?
1: Yes, yes, yeah.
0: You were a Rousseau reader began?
1: I was much more romantic and optimistic and all of that, as a young person should be. And police work did warp me a bit. I just hang out now with dogs.
2: We just had a ball. He was awesome. And so we've stayed in touch. He lived just a couple of blocks from here, walked his dogs on our campus. But I just want to thank and honor Joe for the way he was with us that made us want to do this again. The next year, and then the next year, and the next year. It was thanks to him and just his willingness and his generosity, and we're just really, really grateful. I since did a couple other events with him. One, some of you might have been there at the Festival of Books at USD, and we were doing a thing on crime writing, and so I called him and said, hey, come on, we want to have you come and let me talk to you again. Let me do another interview with you and with T. Jefferson Parker. And he said on the phone, he said, nobody remembers me. He said, why would I do that? Nobody knows who I am. Here's the best part. He goes, I'm older than Joe Biden. Why would anybody want to come hear me? And I said, trust me. You just got to trust me. So we got him to come to USD, and the theater was full, and it was just a big love fest in there. They just loved it, and he just was honored again. And I just want to publicly acknowledge how much I appreciate what Joe Wamba meant, not just to the world, but really to the Writers' Symposium. So we're just really, really, really, really grateful.

0: So welcome to the students who are in the audience and also our friends and colleagues who are on Zoom and also streaming on YouTube. We have some special remarks from our Assemblyman Chris Ward, and I'd like to share those remarks with you.
1: Hello, everyone. My name is Chris Ward, and I have the honor of representing the 78th Assembly District in the California State Legislature. I want to thank you all for joining UC San Diego Design Labs and California 100 for this important seminar featuring distinguished academic and industry speakers. Whether you are here in person or attending virtually, you can expect an engaging conversation with an extraordinary group of leaders who reflect the diversity and expertise that California is known for around the world. Again, thank you all for attending and ensuring that your voice is heard on some of California's most pressing issues.
0: Well, he did say that we are here with some esteemed speakers from industry and also academia, so we're really excited about this discussion. Today we're going to talk about the factors that make us healthy. And when we think about these things, we often think diet and exercise, right? People always tell us diet and exercise, and maybe sleep. They might throw in sleep there. But what if I told you that your health outcomes, a large portion of your health outcomes, are predicted even before you were born? That the things that predict your health outcomes are often related to social and structural determinants. So what are

social and structural determinants. They are your parents' background, their education, their occupation, their wealth. Those are big predictors of your health outcomes. Where they bought a house, the house that they bought, whether it's affordable, what kind of neighborhood they located in, has predictive

0: about health, that housing is health. That is a huge part of shaping our health outcomes. How many of you have a cell phone, a smartphone? Okay, so everybody has a smartphone, right? So what if I said that this smartphone is one of the, has the biggest potential to actually address some of these health disparities that we have in our society? It's the most common technology that is equitable. 85% of our population has a smartphone, and that's true across race and ethnicity. And so it has a lot of potential, but whether or not we actually utilize it to bridge the gap between health outcomes, to address health disparities, that's something that I think we'll get to today and talk about. You know, what are some health innovations? What are some technological innovations that will actually help us to address health disparities? About 40% of our health outcomes can be predicted on social and structural determinants. That's a pretty big number. And, you know, we haven't done a good job of addressing these social and structural determinants. So I'm going to turn it over to Karthik Ramakrishnan, Executive Director of California 100, to talk about California's future and whether or not we're doing a better job than nationally, where, you know, still 30 million people don't have access to health care, right?
1: Thank you, Mai, and thank you all for being here. We have one of our lead researchers on the Future Scenarios report, so I'm not going to steal too much of her thunder in terms of what she's going to say. But I'll say on a personal note, not only am I the executive director of California 100, I'm also a board member on the California Endowment, which for over a decade has been investing in communities precisely to change some of those structural determinants with the hope that they will lead to more equitable health outcomes. And we've seen some progress. So in San Diego County, City Heights has been one of those 14 building healthy communities sites. What we discovered over time is that even if you can bring the preponderance of evidence to bear and show decision makers that this is the right thing to do to build more equitable systems that will improve not only health, but well-being in many ways, systems have inertia for various reasons. And one of our major discoveries, not surprising to me as a political scientist, is that that often decision makers will throw up roadblocks either intentionally or unintentionally, and that you need to build power, especially among those most affected or most disadvantaged, so that they have the capacity to not only advocate, but to push systems to do the right thing. Now, with all of that said, I've always found that there is a tale of two worlds when it comes to advancing health. There are the people who are working on health equity with a social determinants lens and a power building kind of layer, if you will, or maybe your power building lens to that work. And then there are those that are working on health innovation, largely in the technology space, and especially post George Floyd, but even prior to that, are attuned to the problems of health disparities and health inequities. But these two worlds rarely intersect with each other. So I'm hoping that what we get today is to model the kinds of conversations, and especially in a place like San Diego, where for more than a decade you've had significant investments in improving social, you know, addressing some of those root causes of health disparities and focusing on power building, but you also have this amazing biotechnology sector. If there is a place in California, and I would say in the country, that can hopefully bridge these two worlds, I think it's San Diego. So I'm hoping that this will be the beginning of a more, I already know that, you know, going upstairs at the design lab, some of these conversations are already happening. I just think we just need to increase the volume and intensity of this work, and I'm really excited with the conversation today, and, you know, just as importantly, the kind of ideas it'll spark with all of you in the audience and with the amazing researchers that are affiliated with the design lab.
0: Yeah, no, I agree with you. I think that we're at a moment where the technological advances, as well as our understanding that we need to address health disparities and the importance of that, have come together at a moment where we can really move the needle on this.
1: And we have to be intentional about it.

0: right? Because what we've seen often is when it comes to early adoption in technology, it actually ends up reinforcing disadvantage before it starts ameliorating disadvantage. And hopefully we can design better.
1: Well, this is a good segue to turning to our panelists to actually address some of these issues. So let's welcome our panelists. So I'm going to start with Chris. Chris Longhurst is the Chief Medical Officer and Chief Digital Officer at UC San Diego Health. He works alongside leaders at UCSD Health and School of Medicine and UC Health to improve care delivery and oversees UCSD's health's reputation for delivering safe, innovative, patient-centered care. And Dr. Longhurst is really passionate about implementing innovative digital solutions that help improve the patient experience. So Chris, I've read in your bio that you grew up in a rural area, and that really shaped how you think about access and to medicine and also technology. And I was hoping that you could give us an overview of the advances in technology in health systems. Because I've heard you say digital health is not a strategy. It's a tool that is used to help accomplish your goals as a health system. So maybe you can elaborate on that.
2: Absolutely. Well, first of all, it's a pleasure and privilege to be here. I really want to thank you for the invitation to have this important conversation. And you're right, I grew up on a farm in rural Northern California. And my first introduction to technology was when my father brought home a computer that had a modem. And this is before I had a driver's license. And so I was able to plug it into the wall and start interacting with people all over the region and the country. And that sparked some of my interest in technology that continued throughout my undergraduate career here at UC San Diego, where I was a Revell student, and subsequently a medical school at UC Davis, where I decided to become a pediatrician. So my journey has been somewhat circuitous. I actually returned to the UC system, partly because of the mission of the UCs to serve the underserved and the entire community and region. And as a pediatrician, this is really near and dear to my heart. Every child deserves an equal chance. And I partnered with Dr. Nadine Burke, who's our California Surgeon General, on the adverse childhood event prevention and detection program. And importantly, we baked that into our electronic health records so that we could become more highly reliable in how we did that. Now, as the chief medical officer overseeing a lot of our inpatient care, we take a careful look at all of our quality and safety dashboards on a very regular basis to make sure that we're delivering not only safe care, but equitable care. And part of that journey is really understanding what is equitable care and how do we define that, and is the data trustworthy? And so over the last 5 years, one of our more important journeys has been diving deeper into these data elements that we collect to make sure that they're valid, that they're verifiable, and that they're true. Because it turns out, for example, that our race and ethnicity data that we collect in an electronic health record wasn't very good. And so we went through several cycles of improvement to try to get more integrity around that data. And guess what we found out? We found out things like we weren't offering tobacco cessation counseling at the same rates to people of different races. And of course, nobody is out there consciously thinking, I don't want to offer this individual or that patient the same services, but when you surface this information in a way that's believable, it really changes the conversation. People become more aware of these implicit biases, and in fact, we're able to very rapidly address that and make our care more equitable across UC San Diego Health. We found a number of other examples like that, and of course, the latest is during the COVID pandemic, when an unintended digital divide emerged, particularly among people who didn't have bandwidth for telehealth, right? There was a point in time in April of 2020 when 70% of our outpatient care was being delivered via telemedicine because people were nervous about coming in, both our patients and our clinicians in some examples. And today we're still at 20 or 30%, but it's a challenge that we continue to face is how do we ensure that our access from a telemedicine standpoint is equitable? You mentioned the smartphone as a really key tool, and we found that it helps to close the digital divide, but it doesn't help to close the whole bandwidth divide. And as we serve patients in Imperial County, those of you who have driven east on the 8 know you drop your cell service, right? And so there's still continued challenges in ensuring equitable access to the care that we want to offer to everybody in the community, everybody in the region. So thank you again for the opportunity to be here and look forward to the conversation.
1: I'm going to turn to Nenez Ponce. She's a professor at the Fielding School of Public Health's Department of Health Policy and Management and the director of its Center for Health Policy Research at UCLA. She leads the California Health Interview Survey, which is the nation's largest state health survey, and is recognized as a national model for data collection on race, ethnicity, sexual orientation, and gender identity in immigrant health. And she's received numerous awards from community organizations recognizing her work in community-engaged work. And as you were instrumental in this California 100 report on health, and I wanted to maybe turn a little bit to California and talk about the California Department of Healthcare Services and their CalAIM initiative. And this initiative, this plan, really explicitly aims to increase whole person health access across the state, right? Building on the existing programs, California is actually, you know, pretty innovative in terms of trying to get more and more people access to healthcare, health insurance. But will CalAIM really get us to universal health coverage in California? We still have an 8% gap in those who are uninsured, right?
3: Yeah, thanks. The four-letter word I love is data. So when you're talking about data, I started reeling over thinking about.
0: By the way, Nenez, I consider Nenez the OG when it comes to collecting data on race and racial and ethnic populations. Yeah.
3: Yeah. So CalAIM, I don't think CalAIM will get us to universal coverage. That's the financing piece, but I think it gets us better at health equity. Because CalAIM is out of the Medi-Cal program. How many people here know what the Medi-Cal program is? Because all of you should be insured, right? Through your registration, through your enrollment here. But Medi-Cal is a program that covers poor people in California, and there's a lot of poor people. At one point, Medi-Cal covered 33% of Californians. So we're not going to get to the whole entire state, but it's a large part of the state, and it's the state that needs the most help. And health equity is giving people what they need and not necessarily giving everybody the same share. So what CalAIM tries to do is both from a financing perspective. I'm a health economist, so I think you really need to have the incentives to make people give better care, coordinate care. Incentives, I'm really trying to get incentives to collect better race ethnicity data. And it's also getting at interoperability, which I think we use a lot, at least in my world, but they don't really know how to do it. So there is at least this financing mechanism, but not like how do you do it? So this is sort of why I was very interested to be here, Mai and Karthik, because we have an idea of like how to do it or what we need to do, but not exactly how to implement. And I do think that the behavioral individual part, so California could be very individualistic, and you can have reforms and innovations at the individual level, which I think there's a place for that. So there's a place for the reminders on your cell phone. There's a place for that. But really what we need some tech thinking and brains on is how do you make systems behave better? How do you make systems track a patient through the life cycle of, and actually CalAIM gets at those who are formerly incarcerated. You know, so how do you get that and who will have they're socially complex, clinically complex patients. How do you connect all those systems? So CalAIM is for the poorest, the poor, the most marginalized people in California. And it gets at integrated data, interoperable systems, integrating behavioral health with physical health, healthy aging, getting at aging well and not in your communities, in your homes. So it's very exciting, but it's largely in the Medi-Cal program, not for the commercially insured at this point. But I think we can get there sooner with help from tech and innovations that come from the public sector.
1: Great, thank you. Tavai, I'm going to turn to you next. Tavai Samayulu is the daughter of a pastor, and I think that's

0: important for you to put in your bio, right? From Lulu Moga, and a nurse, and you're a daughter of a nurse from Salameo. And you're currently the executive director of the Empowering Pacific Islander Community, and where you really advocate passionately for your people, and you're really committed to liberation for all. I'm gonna ask you about the importance of recognizing innovation that can take a number of different forms, right, including indigenous knowledge. And, you know, oftentimes indigenous knowledge doesn't get recognized, doesn't get incorporated into our science, our research, our education, and often is forgotten and considered to be the past or traditional. So what's the importance of incorporating indigenous knowledge into our education and research, and how will that actually help us to accelerate human progress?
1: Thank you for that. As Mai said, my name is Tavai Samwelu. My pronouns are she, her. I have the honor of being the executive director of EPIC, and the reason why my bio very explicitly states that I'm the daughter of a pastor from Leulumoenga and a nurse from Salemo, because it is indigenous practice to talk about the lands that you're from and the people who have helped to shape all of your notions of power and privilege and systems. In addition to being honored to be a guest here at UC San Diego, I'm especially privileged to be a guest here on Kumeyaay lands. And if we're going to talk about indigeneity, I need to be really explicit about who the original stewards are and put forth the question not only about acknowledgement, because anywhere you go, you're on indigenous land, but what is the work that we're collectively doing to return the land to indigenous hands? And it's deeply tied to what it means to include indigenous knowledge. Now, in preparation for this panel, I actually found myself needing to look up the definitions of innovation and technology, because they're terms that have been used to a point of semantic satiation. They're used so often that they've lost all meaning. At the end of the day, innovation is really marked by this notion of new methods, by novelty. And I approach it with a certain amount of trepidation, especially as someone who comes from colonized people, whose cultures and knowledges were erased intentionally, languages that were suppressed and banned for a very long time. Until the 1970s, it was illegal for Native Hawaiians to speak Native Hawaiian. And the purpose of language is the ways in which all of our knowledge is disseminated through that production, through that retention of language. So the other aspect of why I have some reticence around innovation is because how often things are marked as novel to others that have been long part of our genetic memory as a community, things that we've always known how to do, especially as we think about as Pacific people who traverse the oceans reading our environment, because we had such a deep connection to land and water that we understood and knew just by looking at the sky and the waves exactly where we were supposed to go. These things that now would be considered innovation, but for us are a reclamation, and the ways that we really find ourselves at a precipice of bearing witness to its evolution, of the ways that we tailor things. In technology, thinking about the practical application of knowledge. For me, it's as simple as for Samoan attire, there's pulkasis, long worn for hundreds of years. My mom's innovation was to add pockets. She was tired of carrying purses, and so now everything I have has pockets in it. And this, for me, was this brilliant addition to making this very traditional attire functional and something more forming for all of the ways that we go around in the world, for making it easier to serve our communities. Because the other things that we learned from scholars like bell hooks to talk about theory, what use is a tool if it doesn't bring us closer to equity and freedom and liberation? The other aspect about thinking of indigenous knowledge and even protocol is, even in thinking about being part of the California 100 Commission, I push back with Karthik. I'm simultaneously too old and not young enough to be on this commission, that so much of our indigenous protocols are about deference to elders, the folks who often hold all of that knowledge that we so desperately need, that we need to hold on to and remember. And also knowing that we are in this place of

0: remembering and also knowing so much of what's been retained has been through a colonial lens, and that when I look at young people and the things that they're doing, that they're evolving things, that they're making decisions that work for their generations, and knowing that I ultimately want a future that's shaped by, you know, by and for my four-year-old niece, Lavinia. And it's, I love that we're talking to you all as students, because I think of the words of folks like Huey P. Newton, who said that the revolution is always in the hands of young people. And even as folks are talking about data, the disaggregated data we have now is because Native Hawaiian students at Stanford flagged it for then Senator Akaka. They said the data that we see on paper does not match our lived experiences. So an understanding as well that data and other technologies that are often understood to be neutral actually aren't. That what is understood as objectivity is very often white male subjectivity. And the questions that are at hand, knowing that what you are able to do, the curiosity that you can elevate that actually leads to equitable innovation, is actually the things that you're best suited to do. And that young people have always taught me just sort of moving with this urgency of not needing to wait your turn to lead, of not needing to wait your turn in this, I think what is often deemed impatience is actually wanting to be really clear, when did we learn to wait for freedom? When did we learn to wait to do the right thing? And so really wanting to continue to be pushed by young people, by students like you, who are in the best position to hold systems and universities accountable.
1: Camille, I'm going to turn to you. Camille Nebaker is an associate professor with appointments with the UC San Diego Design Lab, woo, and the School of Public Health and Human Longevity. She's also the director of the UC San Diego Research Ethics Program, and she applies human-centered design approaches to shape ethical research practices. Camille, you were instrumental in developing the Cal Notify app, that exposure app, you know, right when COVID hit, right? They quickly designed, prototyped, and then created an app. It was a pretty fast process, right? And one of your goals was really to reach as many people, a diverse population, as possible and use human-centered design approaches. Maybe you could tell us about that process and whether you think you were successful at making an app that actually did reach a diverse population, and whether or not what you've learned from that process moving forward. If we can create other exposure apps, what would you do differently?
2: Well, thank you, and thank you for hosting this important conversation, because health equity and technology, we have a long way to go. And we're making progress. And I have to thank Dr. Longhurst for inviting me to be a part of the development of CA Notify. So in September of 2020, we wanted to do what we could to help people who were in the public know if they had been exposed to CA, to COVID. And so the traditional way that we've done this in the past is through contact notification, which is a manual process that when you are identified as having a positive test, the public health workers will ask you who you have been around, where you were, when were you there. And I don't know about you, but I rarely answer my phone. So it's not a practice that I think is going to be terribly efficient or effective. And we were invited to pilot the CA Notify system, to design and pilot this at UC San Diego. And as a research ethicist, I'm really interested in what the person's experience is and what we need to do to make that experience something that is sustainable, especially for research, health research. We want our participants to not only join a study because they're informed and they know what they're getting into, but to stay with the study because they were informed and they agreed to participate. So thinking about what would we need to think about prospectively in order to design a system that people would actually accept and find useful was to start talking to people. And fortunately, at UC San Diego, our employees, including staff and students and our employees, are quite diverse and represent a nice cross-section of Californians. In San Diego County, we have the second largest Native Hawaiian and Pacific

Islander community. We have a majority of Latino residents. We have a very large refugee population. So here in San Diego, we have access to diversity that is really unusual. The other population that I think is really important to consider, especially with the CA notify exposure notification system, is older adults, people who are using public transportation, people who are essential workers. So to get started, we started talking to people. So we, first of all, and this was even before we started with the pilot, we had the opportunity to be a part of a speculative design series of workshops that was hosted by the Design Lab. So in September, before the pilot started, we had a speculative design workshop that 75 people attended virtually. And we were able to break people up into working groups that represented students, staff, and faculty. What would you be thinking if somebody asked you to activate CA Notify on your phone? What would you be worried about? What would be the barriers to acceptance and the facilitators to its use? And people told us what they were worried about. They worried about, is this a government program? Well, in some cases, the government hasn't treated our communities very well. And so I don't know that I could trust it. Well, what could make it trustworthy? So we had interactions, and the worry about UC San Diego being involved in this. You know, are they trying to take my data? Are they linking my data to my health record? There were a lot of worries about privacy, about data management, about access. Do I have the right kind of phone? Are we leaving people behind? So we took every single bit of that information and moved it forward to other design workshops, and we did several rapid design workshops. And again, I have to thank Dr. Longhurst and the team for really recognizing how important it was to engage with people to find out what would make this something acceptable. And you're only going to have something that's adopted if people find it acceptable, and there has to be a value proposition. And what was that value proposition? Well, people wanted to keep their pods happy and safe. So if you had created a small group of people that you knew were your social lifelines at that point in time, and you wanted to keep them safe, then that might be why you would start using this. Because when you go to the market to pick up something, you're around people who you don't know. And even if a traditional contact tracer were to ask you, you wouldn't know who was at the grocery store or who was in line at the bookstore next to you. So this is a tool that Google and Apple created the foundational platform for with privacy in mind. They knew that they could work together and that they could build a powerful tool, but it had to have privacy at the forefront. So those of you who have activated it, either on an Android phone or an iOS, we have no idea who you are. And that limits a lot of what we can know about whether this is useful and effective. But we have taken every precaution to protect people's privacy so that you can receive a notification anonymously and take action and do what you need to do to keep your community safe. And so every time I work on anything to do with whether it's technology development or creating curriculum to reach underrepresented populations, I always involve those people in the conversations very early on so that we can understand what the lived experiences are and what the barriers are. And funny story, health tech company Giant contacted me about 2 years ago through the Design Lab. They had found a paper that we had published on what technologies would be useful to older adults to help them live independently longer. And we spent a lot of time in a retirement community working with people living independently to find out what technologies were they using, why did they use them, what were they worried about, what would be a showstopper. We learned all about that. And then health tech company Giant said, "What made you think to talk to people? We've only really focused on people who are 18 to 36." And I'm speechless now, and I was speechless then. It was like, I can't believe that that would be a question at this day and age to not talk to people, to inform the design of anything you're making, and then to continue to iteratively
get feedback.

0: feedback and get feedback. And so a year ago, we continued to do the workshops. We went into Chula Vista, a local community. We conducted workshops in Spanish with women and men from Chula Vista to find out why might people like you and people in the demographic that you're in not want to use this tool. Well, it turned out the word Bluetooth was not understood, and it was fearful. And that was the technology that was making this a really safe technology to use. It was the privacy protection that instead of using GPS, Bluetooth was the privacy key. Well, they didn't know what it meant, and they were worried that everything in their phone could be snatched in the shopping mall if their Bluetooth was on. So we took that immediately to Google and Apple and said, we need a really easy way of explaining how this works. And then we took it back and we tested that language with the people who were telling us that they were worried about it. And that kind of interface with people, you know, whether it be in Chula Vista or City Heights, we have to take the time to do that kind of work. And I hope that every single one of you in here will think about when you design anything that's for public consumption, that you take the time to engage with people who might want to use it and benefit from it. So thanks for the question.
1: Thank you. So I'll have the next round of questions, but actually I'm going to go back to Nenez, because Nenez, I was hoping they could talk a little bit about the scenarios, right? That was part of your report. And then I want to come back to some kind of best practices kind of questions, you know, when it comes to inclusive tech and equitable tech. But Nenez, if you could just say a bit more about the kind of future scenarios work that you and the team worked on.
2: Sure. So California 100 was this really bold project that Karthik is one of the architects, along with Henry Brady, on trying to get out of the myopia of term limits for decision makers, right? 2 years, and then it's like the next, what am I going to run for next? And so part of that decision-making myopia then might be one reason that curtails why we don't have universal coverage for all, why we don't have better care for all, why we don't take care of people who are unhoused, why we don't take care of children. So it's this community piece that Mai said, actually it's 40%, it can actually, some theoretical frameworks and some evidence, it's actually up to 80% are non-clinical in terms of social determinants of health. So what we were tasked to do by Karthik, California 100, was imagine California 100 years from now, not exactly 100 years, but you know, at least more than 2 years, at least more than 10 years, maybe 20 years from now, for your children, your grandchildren, and I guess most of you here are from California, maybe not, but if you are not, most of you may want to stay here. And we looked at these scenarios, we looked at four scenarios with the kind of the levers of, do you want a system that's just very siloed, or do you want a system that's more integrated? So sort of the extremes. And do you want a system that's more individualistic, or do you want a system that's more community-oriented? And we have been operating, we've evolved from the beginnings of the nature of what health insurance is, which is, you know, you're not insuring yourself to get sick, because you don't know if you're going to get sick. I mean, that's a random event. But you're insuring yourself for the financial risks that you'll incur when you get sick. And so the beginnings of the insurance system was more like a sickness system. So do you want it to be a sickness system? That's the other part. Or do you want it to be a wellness system? So we looked at these scenarios, and obviously what we want, well, not obviously, as a public health person, we wanted to make sure things were integrated, because it's not just about the symptoms that are presented to doctors' offices, but it's all that backstory that occurred. It's childhood adverse experiences that occurred. So it's where you live, or maybe you may be living in a car because you're unhoused. So there's all of this that we thought that you want systems to be interoperable, so that we would know about your caregiver. You know, you would know about where you get long-term services and supports if you're if you need those supports because you're disabled or you're becoming frail as you get older. We want to look at social services

0: So if you're formally incarcerated or you have a family member who's just, you know, getting out of justice-involved systems, that we then want to know, do you have the social supports, the economic supports, the mental health supports? Even mental and physical health is not well integrated in our systems here. So integrating that. So it is about not just computers talking to each other. That's not what interoperability is about. It's not the only thing it's about. It's really about people talking to each other. And so it's about, that's how the systems get to work. So these scenarios then is what we thought to get there, then we have to have an interoperable system. And so CalAIM is at least, it's just a 5-year kind of experiment. We hope it could be more than that. But it's something that where at least the California Department of Healthcare Services, which is a big payer here for healthcare in California, for the Medi-Cal program, that at least they are going to invest in more of this connectivity and care coordination, and also then that we get at that we also get at this communitarian piece, so not individual. So where we know during COVID that finally, I think people got, as an economist, this idea of infectious disease having externalities. That it's not just about individual costs, there's external community costs. And so we're all in this together. And so behavior then, individual behavior, has ramifications on communitarian benefits and harms. And so if we get into those values of being more communitarian, values of connecting and communicating and being more interoperable, if we can build a better mousetrap that way, then we'll have a better health system.
1: Great. Thank you, Nanez. And final kind of coda to that, I mean, one of the things I found super fascinating, Nanez, when you and I were speaking through this, is that some of the biggest innovations that we can see in the next 5 years will likely come from the public sector, where people typically don't think of as like engines of innovation. But in California, it seems like that there's a lot of promise there.
0: I can tell you, can I just really insert why? It's cost.
1: Right.
0: Cost is oftentimes a driver. And so the systems are built for the most complex patients. So children with special care needs, older populations. So cost is driving the need for innovation, whether we like it or not. But it's
1: but
0: one
1: the state is
0: equation.
1: In a position to do something about it because it is involved in all these different systems, right?
0: Right,
1: because
0: you can choose to spend your money in other ways.
1: Right. What are some of your hopes, you know, in terms of building more equitable systems from what we've learned from COVID as it involves Native Hawaiian and Pacific Islander communities as well as other communities similarly situated?
2: A lot of the work that EPIC does, and our research in particular, is grounded in the scholarship of Dr. Linda Tuivai-Smith, who wrote Decolonizing Methodologies. And it was this piece that was about, listen, like, I know our people don't trust research because we've been exploited for so long, but I need you to know that we've always been researchers. And we have ways of producing and disseminating knowledge that center our people and understand that our elders are just as much an expert as a PhD student. So when talk about COVID, there are a lot of ways that the dominant narrative really posited our people as inherently unhealthy. That we had COVID because we were obese, because we are diabetic, because we have heart disease, all of these things that are symptomatic of colonization. That when you take away people's land, you take away their sovereign foodways, the ways that they have historically taken care of themselves. When you place them in neighborhoods that are food deserts, what options do they have to continue to have care? We have COFA migrants who've been denied health care for so long, who've actually not had access to Medicare or Medi-Cal. And so how does anybody build healthy wellness habits if for the entirety of their time in this country, they've actually never been able to access health? And so the inquiry we always placed on systems and not our people. The other aspect is that people talked about us being inherently unhealthy, our cultures, as the thing that you had to set aside in order to get healthy, in order to get safe. And we reminded them, we actually come from communities of equity and interdependence, who deeply understand in a village setting, in a canoe setting, that everybody has a role to play. There isn't an individualism that any of us actually get to enjoy.

0: that how deeply interwoven we are. And in particular, when we talk about data, how frequently our communities are told that we're statistically insignificant, right? There are more Samoans here than there are in Samoa. There are more Native Hawaiians here on the continent than there are in Hawaii. If we are not large enough here, we're not large enough anywhere to matter. So this notion of statistical significance is also really critical to understand that indigenous communities, native communities who've always had these practices of coordinated community care are also the miner's canary of equity. Things that would inconvenience more resourced communities, communities with more power and institutional capital, devastate our communities. That you didn't have to look very far, as we were actually taking our lessons not from California, but actually from Navajo Nation, who, when the vaccine was available, chose to vaccinate their Navajo speakers first. They said, we need these people to go first because they're going to carry this on. We need them to survive. And so the other critical piece of when I needed to figure out how to take care of our communities, systemically, we went to our own people. I think of my mom and my sister, who are both nurses, who after working 16-hour shifts would come home and then explain in Samoan to church members, this is what your doctor meant. This is what they said. I really appreciate what Camille had lifted up, this notion of what it means to start in language first and then translate into English. Because when we start from Samoan, there's an oratory protocol that dictates and starts from a place of equity, because that's actually already embedded in our language and our oral tradition. And so wanting to make sure that we're the starting place and not an afterthought, because we know that's going to be the best way to get to equity.
1: Thank you, Devai. And just a final question for the remaining speakers. Just want to ask, are there things that you're exploring from an institutional perspective that could design better from a kind of human and community-centered design approach moving forward?
2: As we look at how we're going to evolve as an institution, it starts from within. And that means our workforce and our labor force and the equity of the people delivering care, as well as the patients that are receiving it. And so lots of credit to our CEO, Patty Mason, who recently appointed Associate Chief Medical Officer and VP of Health Equity, Dr. Crystal Sine. And one of the things that Crystal is really bringing is that our true north as an organization is delivering high-quality, equitable healthcare to our community. And we can't do that if we don't have people who speak natively, who resonate with community, who understand the cultural values. And so we're really recruiting and developing with intention to address these areas of disparity. And that includes things like bringing undergraduates into positions that we might not have hired into previously. It still includes a lot of data. You know, there's a notion that's been coined called techquity or technology equity. And it's a concept that I think we're reaching for, but have a ways to go. I mean, when we launched the state's first vaccine superstation, we launched it in 5 days so that we could get to our goal of delivering 5,000 vaccines a day back in January of 2021. And we accomplished it very quickly. And at the same time, because we had real-time data on who was getting vaccinated, we found out that, number one, we were vaccinating people coming from higher socioeconomic areas. Number two, when we slice and dice the data by race, ethnicity, and language, it wasn't actually race or ethnicity that was the biggest disparity, it was language. And it was really about how are we communicating, getting the information out in native languages. And then number three, with our CEO's support, we immediately launched what we called MVUs, or mobile vaccine units. And the MVUs got out in the community to deliver vaccines, not in a way where it was UC San Diego Health communicating, but in partnership with the local community organizations, the CBOs, who they were getting the word out. We weren't advertising. And it was so incredibly effective. The Navajo Nation did a tremendous job vaccinating their populations. Imperial County did a tremendous job of vaccinating the Latinx population there. We had gaps, and we took those strategies to really help to deliver healthcare in our region. And you know, longer term, there's a whole lot of labor and workforce implications that we've learned as well.
3: I just want to add to that. I think it's really important that we're thinking about our

0: our pipeline of next generation, but existing right now in our systems are people that are being impacted by the use of predictive analytics to start improving the healthcare system. And so that influences not only the decision makers, but there's a connection to patients and to workflows, and all of these different stakeholders are influenced by these new technologies. When there was a decision to use predictive analytics to improve the scheduling of patients in clinics, they ran a model to see who was likely to no-show. And guess what happens? The model picks up people of color as not likely to show up, double books them, and doesn't deal with the reason that they can't make their appointment. Okay, so if you can kind of get people at the table who can foresee the social downstream implications of these decisions, and then test the model and see how it works, and then try to figure out what were the social determinants that are causing this, and try to figure out how do we solve for that root cause, and really think through these problems carefully.
1: We actually have 12 AI models in production to help with healthcare at UC San Diego, and it's overseen by an AI committee that takes an ethics and just approach. I know Dr. Nevaker is a participant, and it's explicitly because we want to ensure that we're aware of potential biases that are developed by these models. Every large data set has biases inherent in the data set, and if you don't acknowledge those, then you can end up with these unintended consequences that you're talking about.
2: You know, oftentimes, getting back to tech, oftentimes we create new technologies and it's used for efficiency rather than equity, right? Because equity is much harder to do, right? How do we know we're addressing equity and not using our technology to do other things? Like, what are some measurable ways that you're going to tell me we're dismantling this inequitable system with technology?
3: Well, you go back to when I said we have one of the highest child poverty rates in the nation. So you go back into looking at measures of structural determinants. I also think that it's not, when I go to different rooms where I read the room and it's really not about equity, I actually talk about efficiency and quality, and that better data that really reflects the experience, the pain, the joys of people, and the intersections that they live in, that actually is more efficient in getting the types of services that people need. So that it's not an either or dichotomous, like, oh, I'm gonna just deal with efficiency. The problem is that we're dealing with efficiency for the average consumer. So that's part of the problem.
4: Hi, so my name is Kun Nguyen. I'm a medical student here, and I've had the privilege of working at the UCSD student-run free clinic, and we work with a lot of undocumented immigrants. I know that on May 1st, there was a rule change that now anyone over the age of 50 will get full Medi-Cal coverage. And so we are transitioning a lot of our, you know, patients over to family health clinics or whatever system that will use them or that will use this Medi-Cal service. And it's great for the patients because they'll be able to be seen faster, get these services. But we're also getting a lot of hesitancy from our patients who come to free clinic because they know they will get services that it has health equity in mind, where they will be working with students and doctors who speak their language. And it worries me as someone who has been following patients who are now transitioning to the system. And so I'm wondering what you all thought, are thinking about how this change will affect kind of the shift in more people going to family health centers, and then also how we can encourage our patients to trust the system that may not have necessarily, as you said, been very kind to them in the past.
1: Well, first of all, thank you for volunteering the student-run clinic. We love the clinic. Secondly, I'm going to take a circuitous but brief approach to responding to your question. So you've mentioned Medi-Cal and the importance in our state. We also talked about the likelihood of the public systems contributing to innovation. And I just can't stress that enough. You know, in the state of California, where Medi-Cal is a significant insurer, we get a lot of our money from the federal government. And the federal government gave us a waiver called the 1115 waiver. And through that, the Prime program was born.

0: and in the state of California. The Prime program helped us to fund and drive a bunch of these equity efforts. In fact, UC San Diego, among 35 safety net institutions in the state, ranks number one in the Prime program. And I will say that we're more proud as a leadership team of that than we are of our US News rankings. The federally qualified health centers that you're talking about, they do a tremendous job taking care of the Medi-Cal covered patients. And they're reimbursed 4x as much. And so they have resources that we don't have to care for those patients. And that's a really important piece of data as well.
1: Pauline Thorogood, I'm a trustee, and also my background is data and analytics. So I was very intrigued by your point about and the opportunity around how large data sets have inherent bias. Well, that's true, but that's an opportunity. So what, given there's so many data sets, what can we do to collaborate, and also what's missing and how can we actually add to it? It's easy. It's just as long as we know what we need to look for to augment them so that the predictive analytics can actually deal with the root cause versus come up with these things that are like double booking people are not white because they can't make it.
2: So it's about measures, and it's about having truth through community voices and having some truth from there's direct measurements, indirect measurements. And I know a little bit of this because I also work for Nielsen, where they're an insights company, and they use big data, but they also had a panel. And so they thought that their comparative advantage was they had the direct survey work than with their big data work. And so what I would suggest is, first of all, talk to people, get communities, get to vie on one of those commissions, that you should still have.
3: And pay communities too, yeah, when you talk to them.
2: Yes. But you still should use surveys because you still need direct estimates or truth from people. Because if it's all about what their spending patterns are, or the big AI story was that showing that blacks didn't have access to care problems because they weren't spending that much when they looked at expenses. It's because they weren't giving care. But so again, that's part of the bias. And so what's your measure? The first thing is, what's the measure? And then making sure that all of these auxiliary data sets, like your credit card statement, your finance statement, how you shop, it's because it's mostly a lot of banking that's also big data, that is augmented by some truth of direct estimates. So that's, again, I'm talking from a survey data producer point of view.
1: Karthik, you want to?
3: Yeah, so I'll just say a couple of words to wrap up and then turn to Maida to close. Today's session. We've talked a lot about data and the power of data, and a very good point, if we have choices of different types of data, that let's not get stuck to one thing. But really, kind of, there are a couple of other things that have come up as threads in this conversation and in prior conversations too, which is, what are our values? I've really found that interesting exchange in terms of, we're number one in what? Mm-hmm. And often, when it comes to higher ed institutions, when it comes to health systems, there are these like rankings that are so misaligned with the values we purport to care about. And so how can we then change it so that the things that we, not only that we measure, but that we value, that give prestige, that get people promoted, that get people into CEO positions, are not the kind of bottom line things that are totally at odds with our values of equity and inclusion and all these other values. And that's so important. I remember Larry, I forget his last name,
4: Larry Frank,
3: right? In terms of the walkability score and the power of that and how it changed the way you would think about urban design. But there are values that are underlying it that we have to keep in mind. We also need to think about power and disparities in power, right? And so, of course, as someone who believes in the power of data, it's data and research are not value-free. And they're not free from power either. And it's not just to acknowledge it, but to actually change the way we design these things so that we can get to equity.
5: After this, we are actually having a health
4: tech demo upstairs in the design lab, and I encourage you all